0: together. And then, you know, when I think of the men and women who have sacrificed all these years for us, I think about what is my responsibility to that. There's a great line at the end of Saving Private Ryan. I don't know, you probably remember this, Raymond, where Private Ryan is standing amongst the graves in Normandy, and he's looking down at the grave of the character that Tom Hanks played, the man who saved him, and he looks down at these with these graves all around him, and he turns to his wife and he says,
1: "Tell me I'm a good man.
0: Have I been a good man? Tell me that I've lived a good life." And of course, he's saying that because he wants to know that the sacrifices that were made to keep him safe and to save him have not been in vain, that he has gone on to live a good life because of the freedom and the sacrifice of so many others and the freedom that's been provided for us. So when I think of the men and women who serve our country, I just feel like as a citizen who's benefited from their sacrifices, I have a role to play in kind of shining a spotlight on them, you know, guiding maybe perhaps young people a little bit more to an understanding that there is a cost of freedom and that there are people that pay for that freedom, and that we should always honor them and support them, no matter what the divisions are in the country. These are our defenders, and we owe them a great deal, especially if you look back at 250 years and the sacrifices that have been made.
2: Gary, you've been to war zones in Iraq, Afghanistan. You visited, I think, over 200 bases with a Lieutenant Dan Band, if I have that right. You've sat with our wounded. Describe what you see in those places and faces that most Americans don't see or miss.
0: Yeah, it's nearly, you know, we have nearly 800 military bases at home and abroad around the world. And I remember when I started visiting military bases, I thought, oh, my goal is going to be to visit every single one and to talk to people that are serving on these bases and to get to know them. Well, I have been to about 25%, you know, 200, nearly 200 bases, and some of them multiple times over the years. And every time I go, and I just returned 2 weeks ago from a tour to three different bases, two that I haven't been to before. And every time I go and I talk to the people that are serving there, I'm just so grateful. I'm so thankful that we have such a dedicated and qualified and highly capable military of people that are dedicated to preserving our freedom for us. It really is heartening. And so many people in this country are kind slightly disconnected from the men and women who serve. If you don't have a personal relationship with somebody who's serving in the military, or you don't have, you know, veterans, you know, that you know, or anything like that, you may not actually have any understanding of why somebody would want to do it and what it is that they actually do. And I found that there's a role for me to play as somebody who's in the public eye and somebody who can visit military bases and see what our troops are doing and actually experience some of the things that they get to do. I've landed on aircraft carriers. I've trained with special forces. I've been in the U-2 spy plane, you know, at 72,000 feet, and done some remarkable things. And I've gotten to witness, you know, the capability and the quality of the people that we have serving our country. And each time I go and do that, I think it makes me a better advocate, somebody who can actually go out there and just shine a spotlight on the people that keep us free. Where would we be, Raymond, if nobody wanted to do that? If there was nobody who wanted to serve our country, where would our country be?
2: As I listen to you, it occurs to me, who could have predicted that a fictional character, Lieutenant Dan, would become the key that really unlocked this entire second vocation of service to the country, to its fighting men and women, for you personally? Tell us quickly how Lieutenant Dan did that for you, that role in Forrest Gump.
0: As I may have mentioned, I have a lot of veterans in my own family, so a lot of it kind of starts there.
2: Yeah.
0: But when I played that particular character, I had not spent a lot of time with our wounded service members prior to that. I had met some and gotten to know some, and I have veterans in my own family, but none of them are severely wounded. But when I started Forrest Gump, and I played Lieutenant Dan. That led me to an association with the Disabled American Veterans Organization, who at that time represented about 1.5 million wounded veterans. And I went to their national convention about 6 weeks after the movie opened, and that was eye-opening. Mm-hmm. Walking into a ballroom filled with 2,000 amputees, wounded veterans, you know, traumatically injured veterans, people that were living with their disabilities for multiple years, and then other people that were just new to their injuries. I remember Forrest Gump was right after, I mean, the Gulf War happened, you know, just a few years before Forrest Gump came out. So there were World War II veterans there, and there were Gulf War veterans there, and in between, Vietnam veterans and Korean War veterans, all injured, you know, wounded veterans, people that were living with disabilities. And it was really eye-opening and profoundly impactful to me. And it made, and they all wanted to honor me for playing a part in a movie because they felt like Lieutenant Dan was the story. I think they felt like the story of Lieutenant Dan was something that they had not seen in terms of a portrayal of a wounded veteran, because at the end of that story, what happens? It's a happy ending, right? Lieutenant Dan is doing well. He's standing up. He's moving on. He's got a business. He's wealthy. He's successful. He went through all the understandable anguish and despair and pain of losing his legs, and, you know, and feeling guilty about walking his platoon into an ambush and people getting killed and all the things that the traumatic post-traumatic stress that he was dealing with.
2: Right.
0: But in the end, he's standing up again and he's moving on with his life. And that was very, very positive. And I found that, wow, Lieutenant Dan is going to be a part of my life. He's just going to be a character I'm going to be associated with. And I'm going to meet a lot of real life Lieutenant Dans in the coming years. And I have.
2: Yeah, it's amazing. And the Gary Sinise Foundation has raised more than $600 million for our wounded vets, their families. You built custom homes for severely wounded veterans, Gary, deployed new equipment to first responders. I know you run many retreats for Gold Star families. You've said you can never do enough. Where does that drive come from? And what more do you want to do with the foundation?
0: Well, Raymond, I guess it comes from just the people that I've met. You know, all these years, I've met thousands of people that have served our country and sacrificed for our country. I've met, as you know, you've attended some of our events for the families of our fallen heroes and the children.
2: Incredible.
0: And when you see these families, you see, like, we built 104 specially adapted smart technology mortgage-free houses for badly wounded service members. And we have another 25 that are lined up in the queue that have been badly wounded. And they're going to have challenges for the rest of their lives. So when I engage with them and I meet them and I see that just simply showing up or raising a little money or doing something positive to let them know that they're appreciated and that we're not going to forget about them, when I see what that does, it makes me just want to continue to do it again. And the foundation now, we are in our 15th year. June 30th, our 15th anniversary. And I'm very, very proud of that. We've done a lot. As you mentioned, we've raised a lot of money over the years. We've deployed those resources all over multiple programs at the Gary Sinise Foundation. You can learn about it at GarySiniseFoundation.org, and you can support us. I just wanted to create kind of a rallying point for our citizens who were looking for a way to support the men and women who serve our country, our first responders, their families, and to have a reliable means to do that. And I think, you know, I feel very good that we've earned the trust of the American people who support us.
2: Gary, how do we achieve unity in this divided nation? What's the secret to bringing the nation together at this time? And is perhaps the service to our service people a part of that?
0: Well, I think so. I think one of the hard lessons that we learned from the Vietnam era was how not to treat the men and women who serve our country. Right? The men and women who served during the Vietnam War got caught in between a political divide that was very damaging. And they fell through the cracks, and they were swept under the rug, and they were spit on, and they were yelled at, and they had to crawl into the shadows because they served our country. And we never want that to happen again. And I think, you know, we learned some hard lessons there. And as we started deploying to Iraq and Afghanistan in reaction to what happened on September 11th, when people really did come together after that terrible event. We were all afraid. Our backs felt like they were against the wall, and we wanted to do something. One thing we wanted to do was support the men and women who were deploying in reaction to that terrible, tragic day of September 11th, 2001. And that brought us together. And, you know, I think if you stop and just recognize, if you're in an airport and you see somebody who's in uniform, you know, pat them on the back. It'll make you feel good that you gave them a little encouragement and a little bit of appreciation for serving our country. As I said, where would we be if nobody wanted to do that? Yeah. I always, you know, that's what always brings me around. You know, I just look at these people, these amazing people that we have serving our country, and I'm proud of them, and I'm supportive of them, and I'm grateful to them. And if I can provide an avenue for our citizens to come together in unity to support those men and women who are serving our country, then that's another way that I can serve.
2: I want to talk about your son, Mac. McKenna was a composer, a drummer, an employee of your foundation. He fought a rare spinal cancer for more than 5 years. Even in those years of suffering, he was creating music, Gary. For those who haven't seen our interviews and profiles, tell us about Mac, the man, and the music he left behind.
0: Oh, Raymond, you've been so kind and supportive throughout this. I remember calling you, Raymond, when Mac had finished his first album, and he went to work. It was his last year of life. We didn't know that at the time that I called you.
2: Yeah,
0: what we were facing in the coming weeks, but in his last year in life, he went back to finish a piece of music, Arctic Circles, that he had started to write in college, and that led him to create a whole album of music that was finished just days before he died.

0: And after he died, I started looking through his files and I found more music. And so I produced a second album. The first is called Resurrection and Revival. The second is Resurrection and Revival Part 2. And now there's a third, Raymond. I mean, believe it or not, I went back into his files last year. I thought 2024 I had found all the music.
1: Yeah.
0: And I remember you did an interview with me and we played some of the music from Part 2.
2: Yep.
0: And I thought, found it all. Well, I was wrong. I went back in and I started to find one piece and then I found another. Then I found melodies. Then I found little guitar riffs. Then I found Max singing. And I brought all his buddies together, buddies in my band, and we went to work on all this music for Mac. And we created Max and East Resurrection and Revival Part 3. It's a three-disc album now. The first record has one disc, the second has two, and the third has three. There's so much music. Hmm. And we posted some videos on YouTube, and we plan to put some more videos up. And that record, all these records are available at GarySinisFoundation.org. And this music is really music, these great gifts that Mac left us. I mean, it's music that the foundation has embraced. The vinyls are selling at the foundation with all the proceeds going to the Gary Sinise Foundation. That's what Mac wanted. Mm. And I just feel blessed to have found all these beautiful treasures and to bring them and to be able to share them.
1: Well, what an amazing way to honor him and the music he left behind and really extend the heart of his life and his work through the music. I want to share some of Mac's new music with our viewers. I know you discovered pages of lyrics Mac had written in his journals for a song he was working on in college. Here's a little bit of Walk Before You Run.

0: What was that like for you, Gary, finding those lyrics? And tell us about the recording of that song.
1: Yeah, Walk Before You Run. It's a great song. I'll tell you, I was going through Mac's journal, and I'm writing a book, Raymond, right now. It's called Graceful Warrior. It's going to come out on Mac's birthday, November 10th. And in looking for details and researching and trying to follow the history and everything like that, I went through a lot of his files, and I went through a lot of his journal, and I found all this written stuff, ideas, thoughts he was having, song lyrics, and I found tons of song lyrics, things that, and one of them was called Walk Before You Run. And the idea, the theme is very, very good, very, very positive. It's slow down, take a minute, walk before you run. The lyrics are great. And I teamed up with my buddy Dan Myers, who plays with my band. Dan actually wrote a song with Mac that's on Resurrection and Revival Part 2. Yeah. And I gave Dan the lyrics, and then I found Mac playing guitar. And at the end of that video you just played, you actually hear Mac playing the guitar, and it's the guitar riff that I found. And I gave that guitar riff to Dan, and I gave him the lyrics, and I said, I think there's a great song here. Let's put them all together. And we went into the studio and recorded Walk Before You Run, and that's the video that you see right there. And they surprised me a little bit. You'll see at the beginning of the video, they surprised me by the entire band dressing up as Lieutenant Dan, because it was Halloween. And they all came in dressed as Lieutenant Dan that day, and it really knocked me out. It was a lot of fun.
2: So where'd you get all these?
0: At the Memorial Day concert in D.C. in May, the National Symphony Orchestra played Mac's music. This week at the Capitol 4th, they will play his song Triumphant. And then I know on the 28th and 29th of August, you're taking the music on the road. You're going to the Skylight Music Theater in Milwaukee for a concert called Graceful Warrior. What does it mean to you, Gary, to become really the ambassador for your son's music? And what do you want audiences to leave with?
1: Oh, thank you, Raymond. Yeah, you're absolutely right. I want orchestras to know this music and to play this music. And we have at our 15th anniversary, big orchestra playing a bunch of the music that night as we celebrate our heroes. And then, as you said, they're going to play Triumphant on the 4th. This is beautiful music. The National Symphony Orchestra has played two of his pieces at the Memorial Day concert. So, and also the President's Own Marine Band have played two of Mac's pieces. So if these quality orchestras are playing this music, you know that the music is good. It's good. And for me to be able to get it out there and to have worked on these projects for the last couple of years since losing Mac, and to be working on a book, and in the book I talk about the music too and talk about Mac's courage and grace, those projects have been really something special for me. I got to tell you, I said the same thing to you after the second record, but how important having a focus on bringing his music to life has been for me as a grieving father who lost his son. That has all been very, very positive. And I just keep feeling like Mac is on my shoulder, just smiling away, just kind of very shyly, because he was a very humble and quiet guy. As I said, he wrote a lot of this music and put it in his laptop and never told me about it. I had to discover it. So I have a feeling he's just kind of shaking his head at Dad kind of going crazy over his music right now, but he's loving it at the same time.
0: Yeah, well, it's a beautiful gift to so many, and I love that it's woven into these times of remembrance and memorial and celebration for the entire country. I think he would have been excited and moved by that as we are. Before I let you go, what is your prayer for America as we celebrate this 250th anniversary of our independence?
1: Well, I would just hope that we kind of stop and take a moment to recognize that A lot of sacrifice has been made during the 250 years of our nation. And to feel for the families that have lost loved ones. If you know somebody who's served, or if you see somebody who's serving, you know, police officers, firefighters, these are all people that, you know, where would we be if nobody wanted to do this work? And we're lucky to have those people. And I just, I'm grateful. I'm a grateful American. I'm grateful to live in this country. And I hope others will just take a moment to recognize, hey, this is, there's, you know, while we have our flaws like any other country, we, there's a lot to be thankful for.
0: Yeah, no, we have a lot to be thankful for. And it is, you know, the greatness, when the greatness of a country is obscured, it's difficult for people to, I think, take a moment and celebrate the great bounty and the graces you've been given as an American. And I think that's for whatever reason, that's the default position of a lot of folks now. And I hope they'll come around and at least see that there are people who put their lives on the line to ensure that these rights continue and that this experiment in liberty go forward. And Gary, I thank you for being such a great and important part of that for the nation and for our fighting men and women and first responders. We'll leave it there, but we'll have you back in November to talk about Graceful Warrior for sure. Have a blessed Independence Day, Resurrection and Revival Part 3, a special 3LP vinyl edition is available to order now at GarySinisFoundation.org. Gary, thank you for being here.
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0: Over on the Arroyo Grande podcast, I sat down recently with historian Victor Davis Hanson for an inspiring conversation about patriotism, national identity, and the precarious nature of freedom as America celebrates its 250th anniversary. Division and disagreement is really nothing new in our national politics.
3: No.
0: I mean, you look at the founders, they actually argued about a lot. They were anything but unified. There was Jefferson versus Hamilton and Jefferson versus Madison. I mean, the debates were pretty ferocious, Victor. But what distinguished those disagreements from what we're seeing today?
3: They started with a shared base that they felt that they had inherited a rich European and especially Scottish British Enlightenment, and they were going to, and they were deist or Christians, and they had a shared morality, and they were going to improve upon that. So they were going to have a constitution, a Bill of Rights, a Declaration of Independence. They didn't reject it and say, oh, we're in the colonies, we hate the British, they're horrible, and just try to erase all of their legacies. They tried to improve upon it. It wasn't like the French Revolution. They didn't behead people. They didn't have a guillotine. They didn't rename the days of the week and the days of the month. They didn't worship a god called Ratio or Reason. So they were moderate, pragmatic people, and they deeply believed in the European Enlightenment and the ethos that they had inherited from Britain and Scottish Enlightenment. And so I guess the word I'm looking for, Raymond, is they had gratitude.
0: The full Arroyo Grande episode featuring Victor Davis Hanson, as well as Rachel Campos Duffy talking about patriotism, is on YouTube at Arroyo Grande Show or wherever you get your podcasts, Spotify, Apple, iHeart. 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A Korean War veteran and commander of the first U.S. engagement of the Vietnam War, Lieutenant General Hal Moore, was a true American hero. Respected by his men and by his enemies, he was a West Point graduate, an author, beloved husband and father. Mel Gibson immortalized him on the big screen in We Were Soldiers, based on General Moore's memoirs. Well, Hal Moore passed away in 2017, but I sat down with him here in D.C. to talk about the Catholic faith, his military service, and the life that made such a difference in so many other lives. Let's talk for a moment about one of the battles that defined your life, the Yadrang battle. Tell me what that was like and what lingering marks it has left on you 40 plus years later.
4: This battle occurred in November of 1965. I was a lieutenant colonel infantry commanding 450 men of the 11th of the 1st Cavalry Division, Air Mobile. And we were ordered into the Iodrang Valley of South Vietnam, next to the Cambodian border, to find and kill a suspected large enemy force. The enemy was indeed there, and we wound up fighting for 3 days and nights nonstop against probably over 2,000 North Vietnamese regulars, well-armed, automatic weapons, and they were not afraid to die. I lost 79 of my precious men killed and 120 wounded, and none missing in action. One of my proudest accomplishments in two wars in Asia is that I have never lost a man prisoner of war or missing in action. I brought them all home.
5: And that was a vow you made to those men. You vowed to them that you'd bring every one of them back, and you made them promise that they'd bring you back if you fell on that battlefield.
4: That's exactly right.
5: And you made good on that promise.
4: Yes, that promise was made at a formation at Fort Benning, Georgia, before we went to Vietnam, and I promised my men I'd bring them all home. And I said, if I go down, I want you to bring me home, too.
5: Let's talk for a moment about those men. I know they mean a lot to you. You get together with them, what is it, every Veterans Day?
4: Yeah. Well, we get together over Veterans Day, and also on occasion we have reunions during the year. My men in 1965 were a mixture of regular Army volunteers and draftees. So, in fact, probably over maybe three-fourths of my troopers were draftees. But they fought hard, they fought well for each other, and they were not afraid to die. I was born in a Catholic family in a small town in Kentucky. I was raised by Catholic teachers through the eighth grade by the nuns of St. Francis Xavier. By the Sisters of Charity. And then I went to St. Joseph's Prep School, run by the Brothers of St. Francis Xavier. I went to Mass almost every day. And then when I went to West Point, I was so dumb at West Point that the only reason that I got through West Point was going to Mass almost daily and praying to God to help me get through West Point. But I'm proud to say that I graduated at the top over the bottom 20% of my class.
5: All right, that a boy. You were right there with me. We were in the same class. You had a Father Murdoch who was your spiritual director and kind of mentor at West Point. What influence did he have on you?
4: My first week at West Point, I think I got there on a Wednesday. We reported in, and we were treated very sternly by the upperclassmen, I'll put it mildly. But on Saturday, after the inspection at noon, and at 1 o'clock Saturday inspection in ranks, we were formed as a group, and we were told that each of you now have an opportunity to go to a church of your choice. And we had a non-denominational chaplain, and we had a Catholic chaplain. And I chose to go to the Catholic chaplain. I was born and raised a Catholic. And I met Father Murdoch at that time. And I became very close friends with Father Murdoch all through my years at West Point. I was very dumb in mathematics, which was is based on West Point was based on mathematics in those days. And I had to study late at night till 2, 3 o'clock in the morning. And I went to Mass every morning at 6:30. And that's when you had to fast the night before. You couldn't eat before communion. But I went to Mass every morning at 7 o'clock, 20-minute Mass by Father Murdoch, and that got me through West Point. And all through my life, I have tried to keep fresh in my mind that the whole purpose of life on earth is to qualify for life hereafter in heaven with our Father in heaven. And I've tried to do that in my life, and this booklet here, A General Spiritual Journey, documents my firm religious beliefs. I'm a Catholic, I was raised a Catholic, but my mother was a non-Catholic. She raised us all Catholic. My father was a Catholic. And I really it doesn't matter to me what religion that a person has. If he's Jewish, if he's Protestant, Methodist, Baptist, we all come from the same God, and we all must worship the same God. And someday we will all meet that same God, and he'll pronounce judgment on us. Mm. And I'm going to do my best to qualify to make the cut.
5: Did you always want to be a soldier?
4: Probably so. I was a Boy Scout. I loved being in uniform as a Boy Scout. I read every book I could find in the school library on West Point. And I developed at an early age a firm ambition and desire to go to West Point and be an Army officer. I tried hard to get an appointment through my regular senators and congressmen, but I was unable to do that. And finally, at the age of 17, I was offered a job in Washington, D.C., in the Senate warehouse. And I immediately left St. Joe Prep. I finished high school at night with taxi cab drivers and government workers in Washington.
5: All alone?
4: I lived in with an elderly couple. And then I finished high school at night. Then I went to George Washington University at night for 2.5 years. Wow. I joined a fraternity, Kappa Sigma fraternity, lived in the house. And every 2 weeks I would get the list from the Army on which senators and congressmen had not yet appointed a board of West Point. And I knocked on those doors. Now, without success for 2 years, 2.5 years now. Wow. Now I'm talking about I was from 17 to 18 to 19 to 20 years old. And then when the war began after Pearl Harbor, in the spring of 1941, 42, the Congress authorized every senator and congressman to have one additional appointment to West Point and to Annapolis.
5: And you made the cut.
4: And at that time, I went to my congressman, and he said, "I'm sorry, but I've already given that to another boy. And I said, "Well, can I have your appointments to Annapolis, to the Naval Academy?" And he said, "Yes, I'll give that to you." Then I said, "Sir, if I can find another congressman to swap and appoint me to West Point, would you appoint his kid to Annapolis?" And he said, "I hadn't heard of that. But if you can pull it off, I'll do it."
5: You're like Monty Hall. You're making deals all over the place. I love this.
4: It took me 10 days, and I found a congressman from Georgia who would appoint me to West Point. And I was appointed to West Point from the 2nd District of Georgia, Thomasville, Thomas County, Georgia.
5: I love it. And you've never been there?
4: I've never been to Georgia in my life.
5: You know, I remember talking to Mel Gibson several years ago, and he mentioned that the first time he met you, you were praying, he heard you praying a prayer. And when he heard it, he completed the prayer along with you. And it was a prayer from Pope Clement the 11th. And I'll read this prayer. It says, "Discover to me, O my God, the nothingness of this world, the greatness of heaven, the shortness of time, and the length of eternity." And you say in this book, someone's asked you, "What business are you in?" And you say what?
4: I tell them all, "I'm in the business of eternity." And that's the business that I am in. And I hope I'm successful in that business personally.
5: I want to share with people before we run out of time. You recently wrote an open letter. This was an Independence Day letter to America, and it was called A Pledge of Sacred Honor. Yes. And in it you write, "The national door of principled leadership is wide open for sacred honor, civility, and a sense of kinship and trust." And you're really urging all Americans, but particularly these presidential contenders, to be aware and sign a promise of civility. Why is that so important to you?
4: Whether or not they sign a paper advocating civility is irrelevant. It would be helpful if they did. But I'm convinced that any person, man or woman, running for public office should be civil towards their opposite numbers who are trying to beat them. I think it's very important. Civility is not only important in the political arena, but in day-to-day activities in all professions. Men and women should be respected and treated civilly.
5: Mm-hmm.
4: With respect.
5: Well, sir, I just want to say personally, you have not only spoken words that are inspiring and lead us, I think, in the right direction, but you've demonstrated them throughout your life. Happy Independence Day, and I thank you for being here again.
0: Admiral Jeremiah Denton was shot down by the North Vietnamese in 1965. He spent nearly 8 years as a captive in the notorious Hanoi Hilton. He famously blinked the words torture in Morse code during an orchestrated propaganda broadcast in 1966. He really exemplified bravery, heroism, and sacrifice shown by American POWs during the Vietnam War. I sat down with Jeremiah Denton to talk about what being a soldier meant to him and the faith that was crucial to his survival when hell was in session. Here's my interview with the late Rear Admiral and former U.S. Senator of Alabama, Jeremiah Denton.
5: Admiral, to begin, 1965, I want to take you back to Vietnam. You're shot down, you land in a river, and they begin fishing you out. What is going through your mind at that moment?
6: Anger, frustration. But before we start, I have to say, all this hero stuff, the only hero of my story is Jesus Christ, not me. Okay?
5: Okay. Well, we will definitely get to that as well.
6: Yeah.
5: When you're in there, when they're fishing you out, you're angry, and then they take you and they confine you, they begin to imprison you. What was that like?
6: Well, from there, they took me blindfolded back to Hanoi, put me in a prison. And what was it like? It's a disorientation. You first start fearing you're going to lose track of time, and you start making calendars on the wall like the mythical prisoners do. Yeah. And then you learn that Sunday's come and it's quiet and you're able to keep track of time. And you're very conscious that you better know the day because you're going to be accountable later when you get home for what happened. And suddenly time and events per time mean a tremendous amount. That's one of the first impressions. Then when you settle down and realize what your condition is, the next thing that comes in is fear. They're going to torture you for military information or for propaganda stuff. When I was shot down, they weren't torturing, but we were scared they were. They would put a gun to your head and say, tell us so-and-so or we're going to shoot. And I'd say, well, shoot, and it'd click. But we thought that they might start doing it for real, which they did in October of that year, and then it was quite a ride from then on.
5: What were they after? I know they wanted biographies, confessions. What were those designed for?
6: Right. The search for military information was not conventional as in wartime. For the Japanese and Germans in certain situations it may have been, but for us, they knew we didn't know anything. The plans were being, when I was shot down, were being made in the White House virtually.
5: Right.
6: And nobody knew. No general or admiral knew what was going to happen the next day. So that's one thing they'd like to know. So, and the weaponry, it didn't matter much to them. They couldn't do anything about what we had, so they weren't after that. Their strategy and their determination was to bend us to be used, break us to be used for propaganda, because their whole strategy of the war was to go through a few little military dilatory diversions and win the war back in Washington, New York, and Chicago, and the college campuses. And so we were to be broken and to advocate their side in the war. That was their principal objective. In that, they, I think, lost that war. They managed to get a few guys to do that, but most of us didn't give them anything credible in that, in that respect.
5: You all used to come up with fictitious biographies and that sort of thing to pacify them and to get out.
6: Yeah, and we'd make them torturous for that. And to say to unconsciousness, you know, you can't be tortured any further than that. Or pull a guy's arms out of socket and then he'd give him a biography and it would be absurd. I had a particularly flamboyant one I would like to see printed on New York Times, and I made them torture me every time they got it. But it was like that.
5: What sort of torture were they doing
6: almost
5: in the beginning?
6: Mostly the rope tricks by which they would bind you up in ropes, cut off the blood circulation, which sounds nothing, but pretty soon your heart's pounding so hard, trying to send blood through your body that you can hear it pounding, and you pass out after. And then maybe the first time that happens to you, you break and give them a biography or something. But after you can take it and pass out, maybe fast a little bit and get real weak, that doesn't work too well. It was hard for them. But men are subject to different levels of pain that they can take, you know.
7: And you were very resolute that you weren't going to give them certainly any military secrets. And you even stashed a little piece of glass in your cell. Why did you do that?
6: Yeah, I'm a little discomfited. I think they've said something in the code about you resist until the point of no return. But there's a weak part in there. I still think I wasn't able to go to that debriefing. I was asked, but I couldn't. I was doing something else. But I don't think that we should forget that if you give classified military information, particularly sensitive, that you know about, such as ECM, where you turn it, when you turn it on, how you turn it, you can cost the lives of other men, many men. So you got to think about whether you ever should do that. Shouldn't that be an absolute rule that, to the point of ultimate will or resistance, you don't give classified military information? I intended not to, and I had broken glass in my cell. And in case they started, they give you plenty of days to make up your mind. They threaten you before. If they gotten on that tack, I would have cut my wrists.
7: Tell me about there was a rig they instituted in your cell for 5 days.
6: There were so
7: days.
6: Many rigs. It's kind of complicated. The one you're talking about is when I surrendered to God.
7: Yeah.
6: It was. It's kind of hard to describe. I was down to about 120 pounds at that point. I didn't have any meat on my butt, so I was sitting on this concrete bed with my ankles in stocks and my hands handcuffed behind me in what they called hell cuffs, which is very painful. A gag in my mouth and blindfolded, and they had a rig. Under my ankles, under my Achilles tendons, was a bar which they could pull on from above on a pulley and push it into my Achilles tendons, and it couldn't go anywhere because my legs are in irons on the top. And
7: so it would just eat away at the Achilles tendon eventually.
6: Right. They got almost halfway through mine. First, I surrendered after 5 days and nights thinking that they would accept some bland lie, some truths they already knew. They wanted to know what our camp communications was. I was a camp commander. If we had lost those communications, they were very complex, countermeasure type thing we've been working on for a long time. We were heavily relying on it for morale and order and discipline.
7: Right.
6: The chain of command. I wasn't about to give it. But I said, bow cow, I surrender. They took me in, and I wrote a bunch of stuff they already knew. And I thought, well, they're going to let me go because they don't want me to die. That was the key. You had to convince them that your life, they had to take your life. They didn't want to kill us. They wanted to save us and exploit us. So, to my surprise and dismay, they put me back in the rig. And it got pretty hopeless. I couldn't think. I couldn't pray anymore.

0: It was like a blanket of warmth, just a whole aura of composure, of no pain. The pain was immediate released, which was in my back. That was the principal part of the pain. And I just went from fear, anxiety, almost an unendurable pain, to complete comfort and assurance and no fear. A few minutes later, the guard came in, the camp commander. This is the only time I know that this happened. The camp commander himself came, a guy we call the Lump. He was a pretty senior guide. He came with the two guards and told him to go in there and break Denton. Break his legs if you have to, but break him. And he was screaming. He was screaming at them. They came in, and one of the boys was about 19 years old, pretty good kid. We called him Smiley. He did his duty. He tortured, but I don't think he liked it. At any rate, he and the other guards started pulling on his pulley. And I just looked at Smiley with a smile, expressing what was in me. I don't hurt. You're not going to break me, and you're not a bad guy. How can you do this to another human being? His face broke, contorted, tears. He yanked the other guard off the pulley and went outside and started screaming at the camp commander. He wasn't going to do that anymore. They're going to have to find somebody else. And 20 minutes later, they came in and put sulfa on my open wounds, released the rig, and carried me out to an isolated place where I supposedly couldn't tell the other guys I hadn't given in.
1: Your faith and your honor.
0: That really was a miracle to me.
1: Yeah. Your faith and your honor really fused in that experience, in all your experience in this time.
0: I don't
1: time.
0: Know why you're throwing honor in there, but faith, yes. Faith, that was the most terrific product of a prayer, of an answer to a prayer that I ever gotten. But all the way through prison, it was like that. They say, you know, anybody in pain or suffering is going to pray. No atheists in foxholes. Some woman with a difficult delivery. They're going to pray, and they're going to get relief of some kind. God's going to help them in some way. Right. And we had so many examples of that because we were in just in constant pressure and pain and suffering and fear that we prayed a lot, and we got a lot of answers, and there's nothing new about that. It's throughout the history of the world and in most everybody's lives. And so I don't like to be, you know, praised for receiving grace from God. You always do.
1: But you cooperated with it. And you understood it when it was going on. And some people don't. They waste that suffering. They waste that pain.
0: Well, I don't know about that. But I think most people cooperate when they're in pain and they're getting help.
1: Admiral, at this point, tell me what freedom means to you after this experience, and faith, and how they're really bound in your mind.
0: Well, before the experience, intensely during the experience and intensely after the experience, I've devoted a lot of thought to the relationship between faith and freedom. If you go back to Athens, the first time democracy was really tried, and darn near the last, because the next time it was Switzerland, and they didn't really complete their democracy the way we did. But in Athens, it failed. It became a classic example, which indicated to the political world, political science world, that democracy won't work. Sooner or later, the people just can't handle it. They get to the point where demagogues, which is a word that came in then, can, knowing that they all have special interests, can demagogically talk to them, get them in groups, mess up the unity of the country,
1: right.
0: Promise them things that they can't afford for the state to give. And in other words, they lack self-discipline and compassion. They're trying to be, they're just greedy. That's us. We're greedy. But if you have the self-discipline and compassion, let's say it's morality, our founding fathers realized that if you have sufficient self-discipline and compassion, they knew that morality was necessary. And I'd like to read a quote from George Washington because it's so darn important. It takes about, this is what our government ought to read now. Of all the dispositions and habits which lead to political prosperity, religion and morals are indispensable supports. Let us with caution indulge the supposition that morality can be maintained without religion. Whatever may be conceded to the influence of refined education on minds of peculiar stature, both reason and experience forbid us to expect that national morality can prevail in exclusion of religious principle.

0: When I came home, after all the meditation on things like that, realizing that compassion and self-discipline are indispensable to a democracy, and that the only source of that kind of morality comes from religion, where your life, your eternal life, depends on whether you love your neighbor as you love yourself, which is just compassion. We've thrown that out now, subtly, by a period of judicial and legislative, following the judicial rulings, based on nothing, that you can't have the Ten Commandments in a school, because the kids might look at the Ten Commandments and start thinking about them. Well, the country was built on that. Our founding fathers recognized that God, this nation was based on God. And William Penn said it as well as any, men must choose to be governed by God or condemn themselves to be ruled by tyrants. Why? Well, what happened to those statements which founded this country? We've let, we soft people, enjoying the consumption of what the previous good principles have produced in a way of a system blessed by God, and we respecting him. Think of the founding fathers. They came over from a nation where they'd been persecuted from before. They crossed a hazardous ocean. They landed on a hostile shore with Indians in the climate. They, like POWs or any other soldiers, suffered. They knew about the reality of God. And they were able to be formed into a nation which was knowingly dependent upon God. There were numerous references to God. And in addition, a system was, it was a greater revolution than that. It said, all men are created equal, endowed by their creator with certain inalienable rights. Never before. It was God, king, divine right of kings, then the people. God, the revolution says, man, individual man, then government, the servant of the people. And they invented a system to do that. And it worked beautifully for a long time. And starting in about after 1950, the premise was questioned. And now, instead of being one nation under God, we are conscientiously and formally and officially one nation without God. And we're wondering why we're having problems. We haven't seen any problems yet, unless this reverses.
1: I want to talk about how you, as an outgrowth of your faith and this conviction and this understanding of freedom, when given the opportunity to go before the cameras and during your interrogation as a POW, you did something extraordinary. And I have tape of that. I want you to look at this and tell me what you're doing here. This is during an interrogation, a television interview.
0: Well, 3 days ago, they hit me for confession. I'd been tortured unconscious a number of times. I gave them what I hope was a not credible confession. Then they told me, set me up on the top of two stools placed on top of each other and told me they were going to do this to me, have me interviewed, and I was to condemn my government.
1: Right.
0: But
1: the blinking thing.
0: Reisner and I prayed about what I should do. Should I just refuse to go to the interview or go and try to blow it up? And the chances of that working were 1,000,000 to 1 because I go there and I defy them and then they burn the tape and torture me some more. But I decided to try that, okay? And I got there, and they entered the room, and as they came in, there were these lights like that, and I said, in case they change the words that I intend to say, I'm going to bleep the word torture to prove that they at least had to torture me to get me here. And then when they asked me the questions, they asked me twice, the key sentence being, what do you think of the policy of your government in Vietnam? The first time I said, I don't know what the policy of my government is because the only sources of news I have are North Vietnamese. But whatever the policy of my government is, I support it, and I will support it as long as I live. They asked me another time, and I said, I don't know what the policy is now, but whatever. But I am a member of that government, and it is my job to support it, and I will support it as long as I live. Well, I thought when they dragged me out of there that nobody was ever going to see that, and I was going to get hurt pretty bad. I was hurt pretty bad, the worst torture I ever got after that. But by the grace of God, that Japanese photographer who had been having such interviews and taping tortured confessions knew he had a big scoop. He sneaked out of Hanoi that night, went back to Tokyo and auctioned it off. The first bidder was ABC for $50,000, and I didn't learn until 3 days before I was released that when Red McDaniel, who was in that movie you just showed, he was one of the two shown, told me that he had seen it. I didn't know how much they'd seen it. I got right. I didn't know how that a lot of people had seen it.
1: Right, and Navy intelligence
0: read
1: torture.
0: And I was so grateful to God. That was the most great. Yeah, they read the torture, but I believe they knew guys were already being tortured by the fact that some were confession. I was not proud of that. I was proud that I defied them.
1: What is the message you would give people? What should they remember as a result of this interview and your experience?
0: Semper Fidelis, always faithful.
2: That is all the time we have for now. Be sure to catch us next week. Until then, a very happy Independence Day, and we will be scouting the world over for all that is seen and unseen. On behalf of the staff and crew of EWTN News, thank you for watching. I'm Raymond Arroyo. Bye now.
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1: I'm Veronica Dudo in Washington, D.C. Tonight on EWTN News Nightly, Church Response. The Vatican declares the Society of St. Pius X in schism and its bishops excommunicated after illicit consecrations. We discuss the fallout. Tensions flared. U.S.-Iran talks pause for the Ayatollah's funeral despite positive progress as Tehran issues fresh warnings over the strategic Strait of Hormuz. Miracles in Venezuela. Rescuers pull survivors alive from the rubble more than a week after the earthquakes as thousands remain missing. Plus, patriotic pride.
2: On the night of the 4th of July, fireworks will light up the sky over the nation's capital.
1: We'll take you to the Great American State Fair on D.C.'s National Mall, celebrating America's historic 250th anniversary. 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
1: Thank you for being with us. Our top story tonight. The Vatican has officially responded to the actions of the Society of St. Pius X, known as SSPX. They confirmed the excommunications of all bishops involved in the illicit consecrations performed yesterday in a liturgy that took place in Switzerland without a papal mandate and is considered a schismatic act. The Dicastery for the Doctrine of the Faith issued the decree today. It was signed by the Dicastery's prefect, Cardinal Victor Fernandez. It says, in part, clerics and lay faithful are admonished not to adhere to the schism of the priestly fraternity of St. Pius X because they would, ipso facto, incur the penalty of excommunication. Along with the decree, the Dicastery issued an explanatory note regarding the priests and lay faithful in the society. Here are the main points. One, SSPX priests and bishops are now in schism and as such are subject to the excommunication prescribed by canon law. Two, regarding the lay faithful, those who formally adhere to SSPX are to be considered schismatics and excommunicated. And three, Catholics are warned that SSPX ministers administer the sacraments illicitly and the sacraments of penance and marriages are invalid. Finally, the Vatican also sent a communication to bishops around the world outlining the process to be followed to welcome back those who decide to leave the SSPX and make a return to communion with the Church. EWTN News senior Vatican analyst Francis Rocha has been following this story and joins me now. Frank, great to see you. In addition to the bishops being excommunicated, the Vatican also warned Catholic clergy and lay faithful not to adhere to the SSPX schism under penalty of automatic excommunication. What is meant by the word adhere?
4: Yeah, that's a good question. A lot hangs on that term, formal adherence. I think that probably the best way to interpret it is that it's a public act. So I think that would qualify certainly as formal adherence.
1: The decree also stated that sacraments administered by SSPX clergy are illicit and that the sacraments of penance and marriage are invalid. Why are those sacraments explicitly named?
4: Yeah, it's interesting because, for example, for complex theological reasons that I'm not qualified to delve into in detail, the priests of the SSPX are validly ordained priests. So when they confect the Eucharist, when they celebrate Mass, that really is valid. It's illicit. You shouldn't be receiving the sacrament from them, but it is truly in Catholic teaching, the body and blood of Christ. But confession, absolution, and marriage, witnessing a marriage for a minister, depend on jurisdiction. So, for example, if a priest, of the Diocese of Rome were to go to Chicago without permission from the bishop in Chicago and start hearing confessions and absolving people, those absolutions wouldn't be valid either. And so they're saying if Pope Francis allowed SSPX priests to hear confessions of Catholics and to marry them as a special gestures that he was reaching out. So that's been revoked now, and they're saying don't do it, and it's not even valid.
1: This isn't the first time that SSPX has faced excommunication over this issue. What would have to be done to repair the rupture?
4: Well, it's a good question. I mean, yesterday, Cardinal Parolin, the Vatican Secretary of State, was at a gathering, and we asked him about that. And he said, well, you know, we hope that the dialogue begins again, as it did in 1988. And what happened was that, you know, after that, the Vatican did, it was Cardinal Ratzinger, the future Pope Benedict, who played a major role in the dialogue with the SSPX. Eventually, when he was Pope, Pope Benedict lifted the excommunications of the surviving bishops at that time. And so, you know, those two of those bishops now have been excommunicated again. The question is whether the Vatican this time will want a little bit more, because they might require them to repent formally rather than doing it as a goodwill gesture, hoping it will bring them back, since that didn't work the last time.
1: When it comes to the Catholic faithful who attend the SSPX liturgies, what should they know about the schism and what does it mean for them?
4: Well, I mean, it's pretty clear from the note that the Vatican issued with the declaration doesn't actually say the decree. It doesn't actually say this, but it's pretty clear that they're saying don't go to these services, don't go to these liturgies.
1: Francis Rocha joining us from Rome with the latest on this issue. Thank you so much.
4: Thank you, Veronica.
1: If you would like to learn about this story and the SSPX group, you can log on to our website, EWTNnews.com. Iran plans a funeral beginning this weekend for the late Supreme Leader. He was killed when President Donald Trump launched the war earlier this year. A senior Iranian military official warns the U.S. and Israel of harsh consequences if they attack the country during the funeral ceremonies. And that's not the only threat, White House correspondent Owen Jensen reports.
5: Veronica, good evening to you. You're absolutely right. That is not the only threat coming from Iran tonight. The other concerns the critical and contentious Strait of Hormuz, ratcheting up tensions.
6: President Donald Trump says America has never been stronger than it is now, and gas prices will soon be back to the record low prices Americans enjoyed at the pump before our very successful excursion in Iran. But today, Iran warns on state TV that all oil tankers moving through the Strait of Hormuz must use its approved routes or face a forceful response. It also said the continued presence of U.S. fighter jets over the strait causes insecurity in this waterway and threatens regional security. The strait is one of the top issues in negotiations. U.S. and Iranian diplomats met with mediators in Qatar. In Virginia Wednesday, Vice President Vance told reporters,
7: look, I think in the Iranian system, like a lot of places, you've got people who actually recognize the last 47 years of their government has been a mistake and that they need to change their relationship with the United States, with Europe, with the Gulf Arab countries.
6: Pakistan hopes the next round of talks will be scheduled as soon as possible after the Supreme Leader's funeral. President Trump also saying, just as I promised, oil prices are plummeting fast, and gas prices at the pump are dropping too, but not as fast as they should be. On the White House North Lawn today, the director of the National Economic Council told me,
8: There are a lot of big oil companies that have large market shares, and I think the president just wants to make sure that market power doesn't influence their decisions to price gas.
6: Meanwhile, Democrats rip the president. They say, since Trump took office, his disastrous economic agenda and deadly and costly war with Iran have forced the average family to spend $3,100 extra on goods and services.
5: And looking ahead to this weekend here in the nation's steamy capital, the 4th of July salute to America. President Donald Trump will headline the big birthday bash. America celebrating 250 years of independence. Expect military flyovers and a massive fireworks show. At the White House, Owen Jensen, EWTN News Nightly.
1: A profound moment of hope amid overwhelming tragedy in Venezuela. While tens of thousands of people are still missing after last week's twin earthquakes, the official death toll has risen to more than 2,200. Meanwhile, rescue teams have achieved what's being called an astonishing rescue. Today, a 43-year-old security guard was pulled out alive from a collapsed basement, having survived an incredible 8 days underground. Shielded inside his small security cabin, he was kept alive by an international coalition of rescuers who tunneled through unstable concrete to feed him water and nutrients. As the massive search for the missing continues, this miraculous rescue stands as a singular shining light in Venezuela's darkest hour. It was a brutal night in Ukraine as Russia pounded Kyiv in a devastating 11-hour drone and missile blitz. At least 20 civilians were killed and many others injured. Moscow claims the attack is direct retaliation for Ukraine's ongoing 40-day campaign targeting Russian oil refineries. As dawn broke, emergency crews were still digging through the rubble of collapsed apartment buildings for victims. Kyiv says its strikes aim to force Vladimir Putin to negotiate. However, analysts warn that the Russian president believes strategic bombing will eventually break Ukrainian resistance. A week that was supposed to be promising for Republicans in the U.S. House didn't materialize. They came up empty-handed due to infighting, leaving major legislation on the table. So will the impasse end anytime soon? Let's get up to speed on this with Capitol Hill correspondent Eric Rosales. Eric, what can you tell us?
9: Well, Veronica, first of all, it's great to be with you. Bottom line, the House is in turmoil. For the second week in a row, House Republican leaders sent lawmakers home early without literally passing anything. The problem now revolves around an election reform bill known as the SAVE Act. Republicans have been trying to get this passed for months. Now, Republican leaders attached it to a bipartisan $900 billion National Defense Authorization Act, also known as the NDAA. Earlier in the week, House Speaker Mike Johnson sounded confident that he could get it across the finish line, but he couldn't.
10: When our Republicans vote for the rule, they will be voting not just for the NDAA and everything else is there, but they'll be voting to merge onto that the Save America Act that we passed back in February.
11: But that's not what happened. More than a dozen conservatives rebelled, led by Congresswoman Ana Paulina Luna, and blocked the package, shutting down the House floor. This is a very important issue, so I'm willing, I'm saying I will vote for the rule if you allow my amendment for voter ID plus proof of citizenship to be placed into the text of the NDAA. They're saying they won't, so now that you saw what happened on the floor. Other Republicans tell me this isn't the right approach.
12: I don't necessarily agree with the tactics. We've got other very, very important things we need to get across the floor, and this is sort of shooting ourselves in the foot. It's like creating our own filibuster, sort of, in order to protest another filibuster.
11: But there's another issue. Congressman Chip Roy says Speaker Johnson isn't keeping a promise to bring up a border security bill by July 4th to codify President Trump's executive order. He said in a statement, quote, "I had no choice but to vote no on today's rule to proceed to the National Defense Authorization Act because House Republican leadership has once again failed to keep its promises to codify President Trump's border policies into law. House leadership must first demonstrate that it is serious about delivering on the commitments it has made." Even President Trump said he wants Republicans to drop their opposition. Democrats say the impasse needs to end.
13: This is the level of chaos that we are dealing with here in Washington right now. This is not good. This is not good for our country. It's not good for our communities. It's not good for our democracy. It's not good just for basic common sense and basic human dignity. Like, these guys need to get it together.
9: Another issue facing lawmakers is a time crunch. When Congress returns on July 13th, lawmakers only have 8 legislative days to get this bill done, along with several others, before the month-long August recess. And that's going to be a tough task. Veronica, back to you.
1: We have a lot more still to come on EWTN News Nightly Historic Celebration. We take you inside America's 250th anniversary at the National Mall, honoring faith, freedom, and history. And the World Cup knockout stage is underway. One team takes the field with prayer and purpose.
14: Father Wade Menezes.
15: I'm very, very much of the belief that a Catholic perspective, especially on the 250th, should be one of profound gratitude and critical reflection. You know, just look at the great women's religious orders and all they contributed to healthcare as we know it to exist today. The great hospitaler orders, for example. St. Elizabeth Ann Seton and her schools, which really set the blueprint for even the public school system today, certain elements of it. So the list goes on and on and on. And, you know, the U.S. bishops are commemorating the semi-quincentennial, the 250th, by officially consecrating our great nation to the Sacred Heart of Jesus, acknowledging God's providence while calling for, at the same time, moral renewal, civic unity, and the protection of religious liberty. Again, these are three important things that I think a Catholic should be focused on, praying about, and praying for during this time of our nation's 250th anniversary.
1: Fifty years after America declared its independence, the National Mall has become the setting for a celebration of the nation's history, faith, and freedoms. EWTN News correspondent Paola Flynn has more.
16: July the 4th is America's birthday. Nationwide, communities celebrate the occasion with patriotic parades, backyard barbecues, family picnics, and of course, spectacular fireworks. But this year marks a major milestone. 250 years ago, the Continental Congress adopted the Declaration of Independence. By doing so, the 13 colonies severed their ties to Great Britain.
17: It's special because in this country we've done so many great things. It's great to celebrate 250 years of this.
16: So it's fitting that the nation's capital is throwing a birthday party, inviting people from all walks of life to the Great American State Fair on the National Mall.
18: That's why we came now to visit our house in Washington, D.C., to celebrate this great event, 250 years. It happens once in a lifetime.
16: The fair features exhibits representing all 56 U.S. states and territories. The big attraction, both literally and figuratively, is the first ever Ferris wheel on the National Mall. Standing more than 100 feet tall, it offers a panoramic view of the Washington Monument.
19: It's cool to think who else gets to go on a Ferris wheel on the National Mall.
16: The federal government expects more than 1 million visitors to attend the fair, which remains open through July the 10th. Many say this anniversary reminds them of the words, "One Nation Under God," as recited in the U.S. Pledge of Allegiance.
2: On the night of the 4th of July, fireworks will light up the sky over the nation's capital. Thousands of people will gather here on the National Mall to celebrate the ideals of freedom and justice that have shaped this country for 250 years. On the Ferris wheel in Washington, D.C., Paola Flynn for EWTN News Nightly.
1: The 2026 FIFA World Cup is in full swing. Mark Irons has been following the tournament and has more.
20: The knockout stage of the World Cup is underway, and one team to keep an eye on, Croatia. They've been preparing here in Alexandria, Virginia, throughout this World Cup tournament. Croatia is a predominantly Catholic country. We know that the faith is important to the players and to the team, and they've had time to receive the sacraments, going to Mass, as they've been preparing. So their game against Portugal, it's a big one. Win or go home, but keep an eye on Croatia.
1: Someone definitely keeping an eye on Croatia's father, Maris Dolcic. He joins us now as he drives to Toronto for Croatia's World Cup match tonight. Thanks so much for joining us. Father, what was the experience like when you celebrated Mass with some of the members of the Croatian soccer team?
21: Well, I mean, my voice is hoarse. I'm sorry. Well, it's Holy Mass like any other Holy Mass. I mean, they're faithful believers like anyone else. And so it's just always a sacrifice of the Mass is always a wonderful thing to celebrate with anyone.
1: What struck you most about the players' faith and spiritual preparation as they got ready for these matches?
21: What was most touching was after the first Mass I celebrated, the six guys came up and wanted to go to confession after Mass. And then the second time and the third time, we had to delay Mass about 10 minutes. There's another priest and I with who's also from Croatia. We were each hearing a number of confessions again then, too. So it's just, I think it was a great spiritual preparation, not just going to Mass, but how would I say? When you go to confession, you're obviously at a deeper level, taking your faith very seriously, and you're ridding any burdens you have on your soul to be fully locked in to what's at hand, World Cup football.
1: It's a crazy world we live in, and it seems now more than ever it's so important to see sometimes those outward displays of faith. Many young people around the
21: yes.
1: world are looking up to these athletes. How important is the witness of faith from players on the stage as big as the World Cup?
21: I think it's very important. I think humility as a virtue helps make anyone great at whatever they do. And if there's anything I've noticed in these players on the Croatia team, at least they're humble guys. They really are. And I think it's just a profound statement about them, and their humility makes them great at being athletes, as anyone's humility makes them great at whatever they do. You know, if one is someone's full of themselves, arrogant and all of that, they won't do a good job at whatever they're trying to do. They'll eventually fall on their face.
1: What is a little behind-the-scenes look at everything? What is it like in the stadium and also the energy?
21: Croatian fans from Croatia. I talk to people, Croatians from Sydney, Australia, from Vancouver, all over the world. They've been coming to these games in Dallas, in Toronto, and in Philadelphia. It's amazing.
1: Well, we hope that your voice is hoarse from having a good time and cheering. Father, thank you so much and safe travels.
21: Yes.
1: Up next on EWTN News Nightly, Pope Leo hits the road again, where he's going and how he's following in the footsteps of one of his predecessors. Plus, a new film brings a powerful, true story of faith and mission to the big screen.
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1: Again, Pope Leo XIV will make another apostolic visit. This time he will go to the island of Lampedusa, located in the southern Mediterranean. EWTN News' Brian Schumacher reports.
0: The Holy Father's visit comes nearly 13 years to the day since Pope Francis traveled to the island in 2013. His visit was made in response to a tragedy that happened just weeks before. Lampedusa lies between Sicily and northern Africa, and a rubber dinghy carrying migrants capsized in the Strait of Sicily.
3: And so I felt I had to come here today to pray, to show my solidarity, but also to awaken our consciences so that what happened will not happen again.
22: Non si ripeta, per favore.
0: When Pope Leo returns to the island on Saturday, he will find a different situation. Arrivals have decreased, but migrants are still arriving from a wide range of countries. Through the combined efforts of state agencies and humanitarian organizations, Lampedusa has built a well-structured reception system, more prepared to welcome those who arrive on its shores.
23: So we bring our vehicles to the pier. One of our cultural mediators gets out. We go to the pier, the people are examined by the USMA, and then they board the buses and are brought here.
0: Central to the operation is a respect for the humanity of the migrants.
23: We want all these people, when they enter here, to be treated equally, to feel treated with dignity and humanity, which, moreover, is our guiding principle.
0: After his visit in 2013, Pope Francis called for consecrated women to take root on Lampedusa. They would be a living bridge between the migrants coming ashore and the islanders who received them. That call was answered with enthusiasm.
24: It was something I'd long dreamed of, spending some time with migrants, and I've kept a close eye on what's happening around me. Our founder always said, I remember when I was a young nun, that we must sow, spread the civilization of love.
0: Though Lampedusa has faced its challenges and hurdles, one thing Pope Leo will find unchanged is an island ready to welcome whoever comes ashore. It has long been a gateway of hope that is rooted in our Blessed Mother.
25: They say that the island was also bombed during World War II, but the statue of the Madonna remained intact, and the people were not injured, so they were saved. That's why they named her Madonna di Porto Salvo, because she saved the island and she saved the people.
0: Pope Leo will spend several hours on the island, visiting the shoreline, meeting with migrants, and celebrating Mass alongside the image of Our Lady of Porto Salvo, a fitting tribute to the people of Lampedusa, the migrants they welcome, and Our Blessed Mother, in whom they find protection and hope. In Rome, Brian Schumacher, EWTN News Nightly.
1: This weekend, don't miss Cabrini, the remarkable true story of St. Francis Cabrini's mission to care for the vulnerable and spread hope. It airs this Sunday at 2 p.m. Eastern right here on EWTN. We're happy to welcome to the show Rod Barr, the screenwriter of the film Cabrini. Rod, thanks so much for coming on.
4: My pleasure. Thanks for having me.
1: What were some of the elements that first convinced you that St. Francis Cabrini's life could work as a feature film, and how did you begin your research?
4: Well, it's interesting. At first, I was not convinced that there was a movie there because I had actually never heard of Mother Cabrini. So my first impression was a movie about a nun, a movie about a saint. It's going to be difficult to make something interesting. And then I started reading about her, and I realized, wow, she is a dynamo, a powerhouse, one of the most interesting characters, women that America or Italy has produced in the last 200 years. And I discovered, really, to my astonishment, that she had all of the saintly and nun qualities that we expect, but she was also one of the great entrepreneurs of her century, a businesswoman, an absolute dynamo of a person. So once I discovered that, I realized, okay, there's not only a movie, but a really good movie here, because there's unexpected and unexplored territory.
1: In addition to her dedication to the Lord, she was a humanitarian, as you mentioned, truly a visionary. Now, her life was filled with extraordinary events. How did you decide which moments were essential to include in the film?
4: Well, that's, you know, that actually is how I would almost define the work of a screenwriter, is to figure out what in this vast life, because she had so many amazing experiences, what in that massive amount of material is going to sort of create the landmarks that a movie needs. And so one of the main ones that I first discovered, and I only discovered it by being in Italy at her mother house and overhearing a conversation that one of the nuns was having, she said, oh, then there was the time that Mother Cabrini burst into the Italian Senate and commanded the attention of all the men in the chamber and gave them such a rousing speech about the plight of the immigrant in New York and in America that they changed Italian policy. And that was not in any book that I had ever read, which is another very interesting sort of thing. But once I heard that she had done such a thing, it's like, that's a movie moment. A woman who's uninvited, not allowed to be in the chamber, bursts in and commands the attention of all the men. That's a movie.
1: A massive undertaking to tell all of that and translate it to the big screen. Rod Barr, you did a great job, and thanks so much for telling us more about the film.
4: Thank you for having me. Pleasure.
1: Catholics in America will soon get a special treat from the Holy Father. Pope Leo will deliver a video message at the conclusion of the 2026 National Eucharistic Pilgrimage. It will be shown on Sunday, July 5th at the opening of the closing Mass and Eucharistic procession in Philadelphia. Thousands of pilgrims are expected to gather there after a six-week journey across the eastern U.S. The Mass and the Pope's message will be broadcast live on EWTN and live-streamed on EWTN's YouTube channel and EWTN Plus. Again, that's this Sunday, July 5th. We thank you for watching tonight. Remember, you can follow us on social media, Facebook, X, YouTube, and Instagram at EWTN News Nightly. I'm Veronica Dudo. Good night and God bless.
5: I had the worst 20 minutes of my life when we were camping and I lost my son, Joey. He was 4. He had wandered into the woods, got disoriented, and sat down amidst the trees. My whole family was screaming his name, but he was too scared to respond, too scared to move. I ran to the pond near our camp. I thought he must have drowned. I had no idea where else he could have been. So I was knee-deep in this water, and as I looked for his body, a prayer exploded from my heart. It wasn't premeditated. It just came out of who I am as a dad, which is a little echo of who God is as my Father. God, you've done so much good for me. You've given me a great life. You've given me so many blessings. Take it all back and give me my son. Thankfully, we found Joey, and God didn't take my life in exchange. But in that moment, he gave me the smallest glimpse of his love for you and me. Somehow on the scales of a father's love, one child outweighs everything. And when we wander into the forest of sin, God isn't looking down from heaven saying, I knew you'd do that. Go ahead, be lost, destroy yourself. No. Every time he's saying, take everything. Take my life. I'll be your food in the Eucharist. I'll be waiting for you in confession. I just want my son. I just want my daughter to come home. This is Chris Stefanik from RealLifeCatholic.com on EWTN Radio.
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7: Welcome to The Rosary is a Place with Father Benedict Rochelle and Simonetta.
8: The luminous mysteries of the Rosary were introduced to the Catholic world by Pope John Paul II in the year of the Rosary, which began in October of 2002. The Holy Father wanted us, within the place of the Rosary, to meditate on the principal events in the life of our Lord Jesus Christ. The joyful mysteries present his life only up to his youth, and the sorrowful mysteries his life after his condemnation to death. But the glorious 3 years, filled with miracles and teachings, with the Sermon on the Mount, with the establishment of the Eucharist, with the Last Supper, these were not in the Rosary. And so we have this beautiful opportunity now to turn our thoughts, as we recite the luminous mysteries, to the life of our Lord, his public life, when he brought the salvation of the world to the human race.

0: In the name of the Father, and of the Son, and of the Holy Spirit. Amen. I believe in God, the Father Almighty, creator of heaven and earth, and in Jesus Christ, his only Son, our Lord, who was conceived by the Holy Spirit, born of the Virgin Mary, suffered under Pontius Pilate, was crucified, died, and was buried. He descended into hell. The third day he rose again from the dead, and he ascended into heaven, and is seated at the right hand of God, the Father Almighty, from whence he shall come to judge the living and the dead.
1: I believe in the Holy Spirit, the Holy Catholic Church, the communion of saints, the forgiveness of sins, the resurrection of the body, and life everlasting. Amen.
0: Our Father, who art in heaven, hallowed be thy name. Thy kingdom come, thy will be done, on earth as it is in heaven.
1: Give us this day our daily bread, and forgive us our trespasses, as we forgive those who trespass against us. And lead us not into temptation, but deliver us from evil. Amen.
0: Let us offer the next three Aves, that we will have an increase of faith, hope, and love. Hail Mary, full of grace, the Lord is with thee. Blessed art thou amongst women, and blessed is the fruit of thy womb, Jesus.
1: Holy Mary, Mother of God, pray for us sinners, now and at the hour of our death. Amen.
0: Hail Mary, full of grace, the Lord is with thee. Blessed art thou amongst women, and blessed is the fruit of thy womb, Jesus.
1: Holy Mary, Mother of God, pray for us sinners, now and at the hour of our death. Amen.
0: Hail Mary, full of grace, the Lord is with thee. Blessed art thou amongst women, and blessed is the fruit of thy womb, Jesus.
1: Holy Mary, Mother of God, pray for us sinners, now and at the hour of our death. Amen.
0: Glory be to the Father, and to the Son, and to the Holy Spirit.
1: As it was in the beginning, is now, and ever shall be, world without end. Amen.

0: The first luminous mystery is the baptism of our Lord. Our Father, who art in heaven, hallowed be thy name. Thy kingdom come, thy will be done, on earth as it is in heaven.
1: Give us this day our daily bread, and forgive us our trespasses, as we forgive those who trespass against us. And lead us not into temptation, but deliver us from evil. Amen.
0: Hail Mary, full of grace, the Lord is with thee. Blessed art thou amongst women, and blessed is the fruit of thy womb, Jesus.
1: Holy Mary, Mother of God, pray for us sinners, now and at the hour of our death. Amen.
0: Hail Mary, full of grace, the Lord is with thee. Blessed art thou amongst women, and blessed is the fruit of thy womb, Jesus.
1: Holy Mary, Mother of God, pray for us sinners, now and at the hour of our death. Amen.
0: Hail Mary, full of grace, the Lord is with thee. Blessed art thou amongst women, and blessed is the fruit of thy womb, Jesus.
1: Holy Mary, Mother of God, pray for us sinners, now and at the hour of our death. Amen.
0: Hail Mary, full of grace, the Lord is with thee. Blessed art thou amongst women, and blessed is the fruit of thy womb, Jesus.
1: Holy Mary, Mother of God, pray for us sinners, now and at the hour of our death. Amen.
0: Hail Mary, full of grace, the Lord is with thee. Blessed art thou amongst women, and blessed is the fruit of thy womb, Jesus.
1: Holy Mary, Mother of God, pray for us sinners, now and at the hour of our death. Amen.
0: Hail Mary, full of grace, the Lord is with thee. Blessed art thou amongst women, and blessed is the fruit of thy womb, Jesus.
1: Holy Mary, Mother of God, pray for us sinners, now and at the hour of our death. Amen.
0: Hail Mary, full of grace, the Lord is with thee. Blessed art thou amongst women, and blessed is the fruit of thy womb, Jesus.
1: Holy Mary, Mother of God, pray for us sinners, now and at the hour of our death. Amen.
0: Hail Mary, full of grace, the Lord is with thee. Blessed art thou amongst women, and blessed is the fruit of thy womb, Jesus.
1: Holy Mary, Mother of God, pray for us sinners, now and at the hour of our death. Amen.
0: Hail Mary, full of grace, the Lord is with thee. Blessed art thou amongst women, and blessed is the fruit of thy womb, Jesus.
1: Holy Mary, Mother of God, pray for us sinners, now and at the hour of our death. Amen.
0: Hail Mary, full of grace, the Lord is with thee. Blessed art thou amongst women, and blessed is the fruit of thy womb, Jesus.
1: Holy Mary, Mother of God, pray for us sinners, now and at the hour of our death. Amen.
0: Glory be to the Father, and to the Son, and to the Holy Spirit.
1: As it was in the beginning, is now, and ever shall be, world without end. Amen.
0: O my Jesus,
1: forgive us our sins,
0: save us from the fires of hell,
1: bring all souls to heaven, especially those in most need of thy mercy.
0: The second luminous mystery, the marriage feast of Cana. Our Father, who art in heaven, hallowed be thy name. Thy kingdom come, thy will be done, on earth as it is in heaven.
1: Give us this day our daily bread, and forgive us our trespasses, as we forgive those who trespass against us. And lead us not into temptation, but deliver us from evil. Amen.
0: Hail Mary, full of grace, the Lord is with thee. Blessed art thou amongst women, and blessed is the fruit of thy womb, Jesus.
1: Holy Mary, Mother of God, pray for us sinners, now and at the hour of our death. Amen.
0: Hail Mary, full of grace, the Lord is with thee. Blessed art thou amongst women, and blessed is the fruit of thy womb, Jesus.
1: Holy Mary, Mother of God, pray for us sinners, now and at the hour of our death. Amen.
0: Hail Mary, full of grace, the Lord is with thee. Blessed art thou amongst women, and blessed is the fruit of thy womb, Jesus.
1: Holy Mary, Mother of God, pray for us sinners, now and at the hour of our death. Amen.
0: Hail Mary, full of grace, the Lord is with thee. Blessed art thou amongst women, and blessed is the fruit of thy womb, Jesus.
1: Holy Mary, Mother of God, pray for us sinners, now and at the hour of our death. Amen.
0: Hail Mary, full of grace, the Lord is with thee. Blessed art thou amongst women, and blessed is the fruit of thy womb, Jesus.
1: Holy Mary, Mother of God, pray for us sinners, now and at the hour of our death. Amen.
0: Hail Mary, full of grace, the Lord is with thee. Blessed art thou amongst women, and blessed is the fruit of thy womb, Jesus.
1: Holy Mary, Mother of God, pray for us sinners, now and at the hour of our death. Amen.
0: Hail Mary, full of grace, the Lord is with thee. Blessed art thou amongst women, and blessed is the fruit of thy womb, Jesus.
1: Holy Mary, Mother of God, pray for us sinners, now and at the hour of our death. Amen.
0: Hail Mary, full of grace, the Lord is with thee. Blessed art thou amongst women, and blessed is the fruit of thy womb, Jesus.
1: Holy Mary, Mother of God, pray for us sinners now and at the hour of our death. Amen.
0: Hail Mary, full of grace, the Lord is with thee. Blessed art thou amongst women, and blessed is the fruit of thy womb, Jesus.
1: Holy Mary, Mother of God, pray for us sinners, now and at the hour of our death. Amen.
0: Hail Mary, full of grace, the Lord is with thee. Blessed art thou amongst women, and blessed is the fruit of thy womb, Jesus.
1: Holy Mary, Mother of God, pray for us sinners, now and at the hour of our death. Amen.
0: Glory be to the Father, and to the Son, and to the Holy Spirit.
1: As it was in the beginning, is now, and ever shall be, world without end. Amen.
0: O my Jesus, forgive us our sins. Save us from the fires of hell. Bring all souls to heaven, especially those in most need of thy mercy. The third luminous mystery, the proclamation of the kingdom of the forgiveness of sins. Our Father, who art in heaven, hallowed be thy name. Thy kingdom come, thy will be done, on earth as it is in heaven.
1: Give us this day our daily bread, and forgive us our trespasses, as we forgive those who trespass against us. And lead us not into temptation, but deliver us from evil. Amen.
0: Hail Mary, full of grace, the Lord is with thee. Blessed art thou amongst women, and blessed is the fruit of thy womb, Jesus.
1: Holy Mary, Mother of God, pray for us sinners, now and at the hour of our death. Amen.
0: Hail Mary, full of grace, the Lord is with thee. Blessed art thou amongst women, and blessed is the fruit of thy womb, Jesus.
1: Holy Mary, Mother of God, pray for us sinners, now and at the hour of our death. Amen.
0: Hail Mary, full of grace, the Lord is with thee. Blessed art thou amongst women, and blessed is the fruit of thy womb, Jesus.
1: Holy Mary, Mother of God, pray for us sinners, now and at the hour of our death. Amen.
0: Hail Mary, full of grace, the Lord is with thee. Blessed art thou amongst women, and blessed is the fruit of thy womb, Jesus.
1: Holy Mary, Mother of God, pray for us sinners, now and at the hour of our death. Amen.
0: Hail Mary, full of grace, the Lord is with thee. Blessed art thou amongst women, and blessed is the fruit of thy womb, Jesus.
1: Holy Mary, Mother of God, pray for us sinners, now and at the hour of our death. Amen.
0: Hail Mary, full of grace, the Lord is with thee. Blessed art thou amongst women, and blessed is the fruit of thy womb, Jesus.
1: Holy Mary, Mother of God, pray for us sinners, now and at the hour of our death. Amen.
0: Hail Mary, full of grace, the Lord is with thee. Blessed art thou amongst women, and blessed is the fruit of thy womb, Jesus.
1: Holy Mary, Mother of God, pray for us sinners, now and at the hour of our death. Amen.
0: Hail Mary, full of grace, the Lord is with thee. Blessed art thou amongst women, and blessed is the fruit of thy womb, Jesus.
1: Holy Mary, Mother of God, pray for us sinners, now and at the hour of our death. Amen.
0: Hail Mary, full of grace, the Lord is with thee. Blessed art thou amongst women, and blessed is the fruit of thy womb, Jesus.
1: Holy Mary, Mother of God, pray for us sinners, now and at the hour of our death. Amen.
0: Hail Mary, full of grace, the Lord is with thee. Blessed art thou amongst women, and blessed is the fruit of thy womb, Jesus.
1: Holy Mary, Mother of God, pray for us sinners, now and at the hour of our death. Amen.
0: Glory be to the Father, and to the Son, and to the Holy Spirit.
1: As it was in the beginning, is now, and ever shall be, world without end. Amen.
0: O my Jesus, forgive us our sins, save us from the fires of hell, bring all souls to heaven, especially those in most need of thy mercy.

0: The fourth luminous mystery, the Transfiguration. Our Father, who art in heaven, hallowed be thy name. Thy kingdom come, thy will be done, on earth as it is in heaven.
1: Give us this day our daily bread, and forgive us our trespasses, as we forgive those who trespass against us. And lead us not into temptation, but deliver us from evil. Amen.
0: Hail Mary, full of grace, the Lord is with thee. Blessed art thou amongst women, and blessed is the fruit of thy womb, Jesus.
1: Holy Mary, Mother of God, pray for us sinners, now and at the hour of our death. Amen.
0: Hail Mary, full of grace, the Lord is with thee. Blessed art thou amongst women, and blessed is the fruit of thy womb, Jesus.
1: Holy Mary, Mother of God, pray for us sinners, now and at the hour of our death. Amen.
0: Hail Mary, full of grace, the Lord is with thee. Blessed art thou amongst women, and blessed is the fruit of thy womb, Jesus.
1: Holy Mary, Mother of God, pray for us sinners, now and at the hour of our death. Amen.
0: Hail Mary, full of grace, the Lord is with thee. Blessed art thou amongst women, and blessed is the fruit of thy womb, Jesus.
1: Holy Mary, Mother of God, pray for us sinners, now and at the hour of our death. Amen.
0: Hail Mary, full of grace, the Lord is with thee. Blessed art thou amongst women, and blessed is the fruit of thy womb, Jesus.
1: Holy Mary, Mother of God, pray for us sinners, now and at the hour of our death. Amen.
0: Hail Mary, full of grace, the Lord is with thee.

0: Holy Mary, Mother of God, pray for us sinners, now and at the hour of our death. Amen.
1: Hail Mary, full of grace, the Lord is with thee. Blessed art thou amongst women, and blessed is the fruit of thy womb, Jesus.
0: Holy Mary, Mother of God, pray for us sinners, now and at the hour of our death. Amen.
1: Hail Mary, full of grace, the Lord is with thee. Blessed art thou amongst women, and blessed is the fruit of thy womb, Jesus.
0: Holy Mary, Mother of God, pray for us sinners, now and at the hour of our death. Amen.
1: Glory be to the Father, and to the Son, and to the Holy Spirit.
0: As it was in the beginning, is now, and ever shall be, world without end. Amen.
1: O my Jesus, forgive us our sins, save us from the fires of hell, bring all souls to heaven, especially those in most need of thy mercy. The fifth luminous mystery, the establishment of the Holy Eucharist. The Eucharist is a marvelous and most powerful mystery that binds together the life of the Christian. There, at the Last Supper, to the amazement and puzzlement of the apostles, Jesus takes the bread and wine and says, "This is my body, this is my blood." It is so great a mystery that even to this day, it goes quite beyond the human mind. But it gives us a living memorial every day of the death of our Savior on the cross. It gives us, for our own spiritual nourishment, the body and blood of Christ, the bread of life, the bread of angels. And finally, it gives us his presence and his body and blood. Christ is present everywhere in the world. He's present where two or three are gathered in his name. But in a most unusual and miraculous presence, he is with us in the Eucharist, not only as Son of God, but as Son of Mary, in his flesh and blood. We should ask our Blessed Lady, who is the mother of that flesh and blood, properly called Our Lady of the Holy Eucharist, we should ask her intercession that each day we will grow more deeply in gratitude and belief before the mystery of the Holy Eucharist of our Lord Jesus Christ. Our Father, who art in heaven, hallowed be thy name. Thy kingdom come, thy will be done, on earth as it is in heaven.
0: Give us this day our daily bread. And forgive us our trespasses, as we forgive those who trespass against us. And lead us not into temptation, but deliver us from evil. Amen.
1: Hail Mary, full of grace, the Lord is with thee. Blessed art thou amongst women, and blessed is the fruit of thy womb, Jesus.
0: Holy Mary, Mother of God, pray for us sinners, now and at the hour of our death. Amen.
1: Hail Mary, full of grace, the Lord is with thee. Blessed art thou amongst women, and blessed is the fruit of thy womb, Jesus.
0: Holy Mary, Mother of God, pray for us sinners, now and at the hour of our death. Amen.
1: Hail Mary, full of grace, the Lord is with thee. Blessed art thou amongst women, and blessed is the fruit of thy womb, Jesus.
0: Holy Mary, Mother of God, pray for us sinners, now and at the hour of our death. Amen.
1: Hail Mary, full of grace, the Lord is with thee. Blessed art thou amongst women, and blessed is the fruit of thy womb, Jesus.
0: Holy Mary, Mother of God, pray for us sinners, now and at the hour of our death. Amen.
1: Hail Mary, full of grace, the Lord is with thee. Blessed art thou amongst women, and blessed is the fruit of thy womb, Jesus.
0: Holy Mary, Mother of God, pray for us sinners, now and at the hour of our death. Amen.
1: Hail Mary, full of grace, the Lord is with thee. Blessed art thou amongst women, and blessed is the fruit of thy womb, Jesus.
0: Holy Mary, Mother of God, pray for us sinners, now and at the hour of our death. Amen.
1: Hail Mary, full of grace, the Lord is with thee. Blessed art thou amongst women,

0: and blessed is the fruit of thy womb, Jesus.
1: Holy Mary, Mother of God, pray for us sinners, now and at the hour of our death. Amen.
0: Hail Mary, full of grace, the Lord is with thee. Blessed art thou amongst women, and blessed is the fruit of thy womb, Jesus.
1: Holy Mary, Mother of God, pray for us sinners, now and at the hour of our death. Amen.
0: Hail Mary, full of grace, the Lord is with thee. Blessed art thou amongst women, and blessed is the fruit of thy womb, Jesus.
1: Holy Mary, Mother of God, pray for us sinners, now and at the hour of our death. Amen.
0: Hail Mary, full of grace, the Lord is with thee. Blessed art thou amongst women, and blessed is the fruit of thy womb, Jesus.
1: Holy Mary, Mother of God, pray for us sinners, now and at the hour of our death. Amen.
0: Glory be to the Father, and to the Son, and to the Holy Spirit.
1: As it was in the beginning, is now, and ever shall be, world without end. Amen.
0: O my Jesus, forgive us our sins, save us from the fires of hell, bring all souls to heaven, especially those in most need of thy mercy. Hail, Holy Queen, Mother of mercy, our life, our sweetness, and our hope. To thee do we cry, poor banished children of Eve. To thee do we send up our sighs, mourning and weeping in this valley of tears. Turn then, most gracious Advocate, thine eyes of mercy toward us, and after this our exile, show unto us the blessed fruit of thy womb, Jesus. O clement, O loving, O sweet Virgin Mary, pray for us, O Holy Mother of God,
1: that we may be made worthy of the promises of Christ.
0: Let us pray. O God, whose only begotten Son, by his life, death, and resurrection, has purchased for us the rewards of eternal life, grant, we beseech thee, that meditating on these mysteries of the Most Holy Rosary of the Blessed Virgin Mary, we may imitate what they contain and obtain what they promise, through the same Christ our Lord. May the divine assistance remain always with us, and may the souls of the faithful departed, through the mercy of God, rest in peace. Amen. May the Holy Virgin bless you with her loving child, this day and forever. In the name of the Father, and of the Son, and of the Holy Spirit. Amen.
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1: 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The king of Assyria will come and the northern kingdom will fall. The 10 tribes will be gone and a new period in salvation history will begin.
2: Hi, my name is Father Mike Schmitz and you're listening to the Bible in a Year, where we encounter God's voice and live life through the lens of Scripture. Using the Great Adventure Bible timeline, we'll read all the way from Genesis to Revelation, discovering how the story of salvation unfolds and how we fit into that story today. The Great Adventure Bible timeline was developed by Jeff Cavins and is provided by Ascension, who produced and funded this program. It is day 183. Okay, so I think yesterday I said that halfway through day 182.5, we would be halfway through. I think that math is wrong. I think that means halfway through today is when we're at 182.5, right? Doesn't that make sense? I think so. So this is halfway. So today is halfway. And if you celebrated yesterday, wow, I've made it halfway. You can celebrate again today because it's the maybe real halfway. I don't know. People who are better at math than me, I didn't realize it's simple division. You're just dividing 365 by two. But, you know, nonetheless, we're at day 183. We're reading 2 Kings chapter 17. This is the day that we leave the divided kingdom and go into, we'll leave the period of the divided kingdom and enter tomorrow into the period of exile. So this is the fall of Samaria. This is the fall of the kingdom of the north. In 2 Kings 17, we're reading Micah chapter 5, 6, and 7, concluding the book of the prophet Micah, and we're praying Psalm 140. Let's get started because this is a gift of being able to come to this place. We've been following the kingdom of Israel. We've been following those 10 tribes in the north for a long time now. And we've been following the book of the prophet Micah yesterday, just starting yesterday, but continuing today and recognizing here's what he has to say to these tribes in the north. That's one of the things the prophets will continue to do. They continue to preach both to Judah and to Israel, basically saying you need to repent or what is going to happen to you is judgment is going to happen. And so we realize we're being called back too. So here we are, day 183, 2 Kings 17, Micah 5, 6, and 7, and Psalm 140. The second book of Kings, chapter 17. Hoshea reigns over Israel. In the 12th year of Ahaz, king of Judah, Hoshea, the son of Elah, began to reign in Samaria over Israel, and he reigned 9 years. And he did what was evil in the sight of the Lord, yet not as the kings of Israel who were before him. Against him came up Shalmaneser, king of Assyria, and Hoshea became his vassal and paid him tribute. But the king of Assyria found treachery in Hoshea, for he had sent messengers to So, king of Egypt, and offered no tribute to the king of Assyria as he had done year by year. Therefore the king of Assyria shut him up and bound him in prison. Then the king of Assyria invaded all the land and came to Samaria, and for 3 years he besieged it. In the 9th year of Hoshea, the king of Assyria captured Samaria, and he carried the Israelites away to Assyria and placed them in Halah and on the Habor, the river of Gozan, and in the cities of the Medes. Sins of Israel lead to deportation. And this was so because the sons of Israel had sinned against the Lord their God, who had brought them up out of the land of Egypt from under the hand of Pharaoh, king of Egypt, and had feared other gods and walked in the customs of the nations whom the Lord drove out before the sons of Israel, and in the customs which the kings of Israel had introduced. And the sons of Israel did secretly against the Lord their God things that were not right. They built for themselves high places at all their towns, from watchtower to fortified city. They set up for themselves pillars and asherim on every high hill and under every green tree. And there they burned incense on all the high places, as the nations did whom the Lord carried away before them. And they did wicked things, provoking the Lord to anger. And they served idols of which the Lord had said to them, "You shall not do this." Yet the Lord warned Israel and Judah by every prophet and every seer, saying, "Turn from your evil ways and keep my commandments and my statutes in accordance with all the law which I commanded your fathers, and which I sent to you by my servants the prophets." But they would not listen, but were stubborn as their fathers had been, who did not believe in the Lord their God. They despised his statutes and his covenant that he made with their fathers and the warnings which he gave them. They went after false idols and became false. And they followed the nations that were round about them, concerning whom the Lord had commanded them that they should not do like them. And they forsook all the commandments of the Lord their God and made for themselves molten images of two calves. And they made an Asherah and worshipped all the host of heaven and served Baal. And they burned their sons and their daughters as offerings and used divination and sorcery and sold themselves to do evil in the sight of the Lord, provoking him to anger. Therefore, the Lord was very angry with Israel and removed them out of his sight. None was left but the tribe of Judah only. Judah also did not keep the commandments of the Lord their God, but walked in the customs which Israel had introduced. And the Lord rejected all the descendants of Israel and afflicted them and gave them into the hand of spoilers until he had cast them out of his sight. When he had torn Israel from the house of David, they made Jeroboam the son of Nebat king. And Jeroboam drove Israel from following the Lord and made them commit great sin. The sons of Israel walked in all the sins which Jeroboam did. They did not depart from them until the Lord removed Israel out of his sight, as he had spoken by all his servants, the prophets. So Israel was exiled from their own land to Assyria until this day. Assyria resettles Samaria. And the king of Assyria brought people from Babylon, Cuthah, Ava, Hamath, and Sepharvaim, and placed them in the cities of Samaria instead of the sons of Israel. And they took possession of Samaria and dwelt in its cities. And at the beginning of their dwelling there, they did not fear the Lord. Therefore, the Lord sent lions among them, which killed some of them. So the king of Assyria was told, "The nations which you have carried away and placed in the cities of Samaria do not know the law of the God of the land. Therefore, he has sent lions among them. And behold, they are killing them because they do not know the law of the God of the land." Then the king of Assyria commanded, "Send there one of the priests whom you carried away from there, and let him go and dwell there and teach them the law of the God of the land." So one of the priests whom they had carried away from Samaria came and dwelt in Bethel and taught them how they should fear the Lord. But every nation still made gods of its own and put them in the shrines of the high places which the Samaritans had made, every nation in the cities in which they dwelt. The men of Babylon made Succoth-Benoth. The men of Cuth made Nergal. The men of Hamath made Ashimah, and the Avites made Nibhaz and Tartak, and the Sepharvites burned their children in the fire to Adrammelech and Anammelech, the gods of the Sepharvaim. They also feared the Lord and appointed from among themselves all sorts of people as priests of the high places who sacrificed for them in the shrines of the high places. So they feared the Lord, but also served their own gods after the manner of the nations from among whom they had been carried away. To this day, they do according to the former manner. They do not fear the Lord, and they do not follow the statutes or the ordinances or the law or the commandments which the Lord commanded the children of Jacob, whom he named Israel. The Lord made a covenant with them and commanded them, "You shall not fear other gods or bow yourselves to them or serve them or sacrifice to them. But you shall fear the Lord, who brought you out of the land of Egypt with great power and with an outstretched arm. You shall bow yourselves to him, and to him you shall sacrifice. And the statutes and the ordinances and the law and the commandment which he wrote for you, you shall always be careful to do. You shall not fear other gods, and you shall not forget the covenant that I have made with you. You shall not fear other gods, but you shall fear the Lord your God, and he will deliver you out of the hand of all your enemies." However, they would not listen, but they did according to their former manner. So these nations feared the Lord and also served their graven images, their children likewise, and their children's children, as their fathers did, so they do to this day. The Book of Micah, Chapter 5. A Ruler from Bethlehem. Now you who are walled about with a wall, siege is laid against us. With a rod they strike upon the cheek the ruler of Israel. But you, O Bethlehem Ephrathah, who are little to be among the clans of Judah, from you shall come forth for me one who is to be ruler in Israel, whose origin is from of old, from ancient days. Therefore, he shall give them up until the time when she who has labor pains has brought forth. Then the rest of his brethren shall return to the sons of Israel, and he shall stand and feed his flock in the strength of the Lord, in the majesty of the name of the Lord his God. And they shall dwell secure, for now he shall be great to the ends of the earth. And this shall be peace. when the Assyrian comes into our land and treads upon our soil, that we will raise against him 7 shepherds and 8 princes of men. They shall rule the land of Assyria with the sword, and the land of Nimrod with the drawn sword. And they shall deliver us from the Assyrian when he comes into our land and treads within our border. Then the remnant of Jacob shall be in the midst of many peoples, like dew from the Lord, like showers upon the grass, which do not depend upon men, nor wait for the sons of men. And the remnant of Jacob shall be among the nations, in the midst of many peoples, like a lion among the beasts of the forest, like a young lion among the flocks of sheep, which, when it goes through, treads down and tears in pieces, and there is none to deliver. Your hand shall be lifted up over your adversaries, and all your enemies shall be cut off. And in that day, says the Lord, I will cut off your horses from among you, and will destroy your chariots, and I will cut off the cities of your land, and throw down all your strongholds. I will cut off sorceries from your hand, and you shall have no more soothsayers. And I will cut off your images and your pillars from among you, and you shall bow down no more to the work of your hands. And I will root out your Asherim from among you, and destroy your cities. And in anger and wrath I will execute vengeance upon the nations that did not obey. Chapter 6. What the Lord requires. Hear what the Lord says. Arise, plead your case before the mountains, and let the hills hear your voice. Hear, you mountains, the controversy of the Lord, and you, enduring foundations of the earth, for the Lord has a controversy with his people, and he will contend with Israel. O my people, what have I done to you? In what have I wearied you? Answer me. For I brought you up from the land of Egypt and redeemed you from the house of bondage. I sent before you Moses, Aaron, and Miriam. O my people, remember what Balak, king of Moab, devised, and what Balaam, the son of Beor, answered him, and what happened from Chittim to Gilgal, that you may know the saving acts of the Lord. With what shall I come before the Lord and bow myself before God on high? Shall I come before him with burnt offerings, with calves a year old? Will the Lord be pleased with thousands of rams, with 10,000s of rivers of oil? Shall I give my firstborn for my transgression, the fruit of my body for the sin of my soul? He has showed you, O man, what is good. And what does the Lord require of you but to do justice, and to love kindness, and to walk humbly with your God? The voice of the Lord cries to the city, and it is sound wisdom to fear your name. Hear, O tribe and assembly of the city, can I forget the treasures of wickedness in the house of the wicked, and the scant measure that is accursed? Shall I acquit the man with wicked scales and with a bag of deceitful weights? Your rich men are full of violence. Your inhabitants speak lies, and their tongue is deceitful in their mouth. Therefore I have begun to strike you, making you desolate because of your sins. You shall eat, but not be satisfied, and there shall be hunger in your inward parts. You shall put away, but not save, and what you save I will give to the sword. You shall sow, but not reap. You shall tread olives, but not anoint yourselves with oil. You shall tread grapes, but not drink wine. For you have kept the statutes of Omri, and all the works of the house of Ahab, and you have walked in their counsels, that I may make you a desolation, and your inhabitants a hissing. So you shall bear the scorn of the peoples. Chapter 7. Corruption, repentance, and God's compassion and love. Woe is me, for I have become as when the summer fruit has been gathered, as when the vintage has been gleaned. There is no cluster to eat, no first ripe fig which my soul desires. The godly man has perished from the earth, and there is none upright among men. They all lie in wait for blood, and each hunts his brother with a net. Their hands are upon what is evil to do it diligently. The prince and the judge ask for a bribe, and the great man utters the evil desire of his soul. Thus they weave it together. The best of them is like a briar, the most upright of them a thorn hedge. The day of their watchmen, of their punishment, has come. Now their confusion is at hand. Put no trust in a neighbor. Have no confidence in a friend. Guard the doors of your mouth from her who lies in your bosom. For the son treats the father with contempt. The daughter rises up against her mother, the daughter-in-law against her mother-in-law. Of man's enemies are the men of his own house. But as for me, I will look to the Lord. I will wait for the God of my salvation. My God will hear me. Rejoice not over me, O my enemy. When I fall, I shall rise. When I sit in darkness, the Lord will be a light to me. I will bear the indignation of the Lord because I have sinned against him until he pleads my cause and executes judgment for me. He will bring me forth to the light. I shall behold his deliverance. Then my enemy will see, and shame will cover her who said to me, "Where is the Lord your God?" My eyes will gloat over her. Now she will be trodden down like mire of the streets. A day for the building of your walls. In that day, the boundary shall be far extended. In that day, they will come to you from Assyria to Egypt and from Egypt to the river, from sea to sea and from mountain to mountain. But the earth will be desolate because of its inhabitants, for the fruit of their doings. Shepherd your people with your staff, the flock of your inheritance, who dwell alone in a forest, in the midst of a garden land. Let them feed in Bashan and Gilead, as in the days of old. As in the days when you came out of the land of Egypt, I will show them marvelous things. The nations shall see and be ashamed of all their might. They shall lay their hands on their mouths. Their ears shall be deaf. They shall lick the dust like a serpent, like the crawling things of the earth. They shall come trembling out of their strongholds. They shall turn in dread to the Lord our God, and they shall fear because of you. Who is a God like you, pardoning iniquity and passing over transgression for the remnant of his inheritance? He does not retain his anger forever because he delights in mercy. He will again have compassion upon us. He will tread our iniquities underfoot. You will cast all our sins into the depths of the sea. You will show faithfulness to Jacob and mercy to Abraham, as you have sworn to our fathers from the days of old. Psalm 140, Prayer for Deliverance from Enemies, to the choir master, a psalm of David. Deliver me, O Lord, from evil men. Preserve me from violent men who plan evil things in their heart and stir up wars continually. They make their tongue sharp as a serpent's, and under their lips is the poison of vipers. Guard me, O Lord, from the hands of the wicked. Preserve me from violent men who have planned to trip up my feet. Arrogant men have hidden a trap for me, and with cords they have spread a net. By the wayside they have set snares for me. I say to you, you are my God. Give ear to the voice of my supplications, O Lord. O Lord, my strong deliverer, you have covered my head in the day of battle. Grant not, O Lord, the desires of the wicked. Do not further his evil plot. Those who surround me lift up their head. Let the mischief of their lips overwhelm them. Let burning coals fall upon them. Let them be cast into pits, no more to rise. Let not the slanderer be established in the land. Let evil hunt down the violent man speedily. I know that the Lord maintains the cause of the afflicted and execute justice for the needy. Surely the righteous shall give thanks to your name. The upright shall dwell in your presence. Father in heaven, thank you. Thank you for your word. Thank you for your love for us. Thank you for calling us back to you. Lord God, the psalmist here is David, who's just praying to you for help, because yes, it's true that we face the snares of our enemies. We face the net that our enemies have laid for us. And now those could be human enemies, but just like St. Paul said, the real enemies we face are not flesh and blood, but are principalities and powers, the evil spirits that the Satan that rolls around the world seeking the ruin of souls. And so we pray for your protection against the true enemy. Lord God, you've revealed to us that the forces that are against us are the world, the flesh, and the devil, the fallen world, the corrupt world, our own fallen flesh, and the fallen angel of Satan, who all three of those obstacles, all three of those enemies trip us up. They become snares for us. And so we just ask you, help us not only to be vigilant and to be wise, to be able to have our eyes open clearly and to see those traps of the world, the flesh, and the devil, but also to have the courage to, in the midst of the battle, to call out to you, in the midst of the battle, to actually fight. Lord God, let us never, ever just exchange comfort for truth. Let's never just try to escape discomfort by capitulating to the traps and the snares of the enemy. Help us always to be courageous, to be wise, and to be yours in all things. In Jesus' name we pray. Amen. In the name of the Father, and of the Son, and of the Holy Spirit. Amen. Okay, so, gosh. Okay, 2 Kings 17. Here we are. This is it. This is the fall of the kingdom in the north, right? The king of Assyria has just come in. And he has done what? He has taken the people, the 10 tribes of the north, and he has exiled them. Now, this is a critical moment, because this critical moment, the 10 tribes of the north are gone. They are gone forever. I mentioned this before, but we almost can't overemphasize how important this is, because the two tribes in the south, right, Judah and Benjamin, they're still there. They're very, very clearly in chapter 17, verse 19, the Lord God says here, Judah also did not keep the commandments of the Lord their God, but walked in the customs which Israel had introduced. Remember the people in the north. And the Lord rejected all the descendants of Israel and afflicted them, gave them to the hand of their spoilers until he had cast them out of his sight. Now, so what's going to happen here is Judah and Benjamin in the south are going to be around for a bit more. And then they're going to be exiled as well. Sorry, spoiler, into Babylon. But they're going to come back home. They're going to be able to come back and resettle the land. But the northern tribes, those 10 tribes, will never, ever come back. They'll never be the same. In fact, not only will they never come back, but you can see that in the middle of chapter 17, what happens is the king of Assyria brought people from five nations. And those five nations were Babylon, Cutha, Ava, Hamath, and Sepharvaim. These five nations. And he settled them in the cities of Samaria instead of the sons of Israel. And they took possession of Samaria. They took it, dwelt in its cities. And this is going to be really, really important. Now, we think Samaria, we think Samaritans, right? So here is, you know, Jews have nothing to do with Samaritans. And by the time of Jesus, this is what we're going to realize. In the north, there's all these Samaritans who are not Jews. Now, what happens? This is so important. Oh my goodness. So there's a lot of strife. There's lions that come into the land of Samaria and they're killing people. And so the king of Assyria, who says, well, shoot, maybe this is because they've abandoned the God of the land. Now, keep this in mind. If you've been reading along, not just listening along, the God of the land is lowercase. So because the king of Assyria believes in just, you know, gods of this river, the god of that hill, the god of this tree, the god of the land. It's just a localized god. We're not talking about the Lord God. And so, like, well, because we've driven out all their priests, we need, the land is cursed now, so we need to bring back one of those priests, and they can kind of, quote, kind of, sort of reestablish their religion, because the God of the land there, that localized God, is the reason why the lions are here killing people. And so, not only do they underestimate that the Lord God is God of everything, but secondly, here the king of Assyria brings a priest, who, remember, was a priest of the north. We're not even talking a Levitical priest, one of those priests that were instituted by Jeroboam and those others who followed after Jeroboam. And he's now teaching this corrupted version of what we would call the Old Testament, right? He's teaching this corrupted version that began with Jeroboam and continued up to this day. And so because of this, and because these five new kingdoms have been introduced to that land, the Samaritans will think of themselves in some ways as Jews, not fully. I want to be precise with this language. They don't think of themselves as Jews, but you have John chapter 4. Here's the woman at the well. And what is she? She's a Samaritan. And at one point she says, how is it that you, a Jew, are talking to me, a Samaritan woman? And because, and it says, because Samaritans have nothing to do with the Jews. And she goes on to say, you say that the only place to worship the Lord God is in Jerusalem, but we worship him here. We worship him in other places. And Jesus makes it clear salvation is from the Jews. He says, we worship what we understand, but you worship what you do not understand. When he says that you worship, you do not understand, because of this whole history here, starting way back here, 700 years plus before Jesus, and maybe 7 to 6. I get my dates wrong, you guys. I'm so very, yeah, it's about 700 BC is when this happens. So I was actually accurate. I need to give myself some more credit. Okay, here we are. So this is the key to be able to understand this tension between Jews and Samaritans. Is Samaritans are now living in the land that belonged to the Jews, but the king of Assyria had exiled the Jews and brought in these five kingdoms. Here is this remarkable thing in John chapter 4. The Samaritan woman, how many husbands has she had? She says, I don't have a husband. And Jesus says, you're right, because you've had five husbands, and the one you're with right now is not your husband. This is not only true about this woman with five relationships or five marriages, and then now this new guy, but also is true of the people of that region. Because what was brought into Samaria? Five kingdoms, five countries, Babylon, Cutha, Ava, Hamath, Sepharvaim. All those five kingdoms, nations were brought into that place, five husbands. And the one you're with now, you just random Samaritans, is not your husband. And remember, oh my goodness, remember that in Hosea, what does God say? He says, no longer shall you call me my Baal, my master, but now you'll call me my husband. God wants to be that relationship, that covenant relationship with his people. So this is just one of those incredible moments of typology where we see way back when here in 2 Kings 17, this foreshadowing of what is going to be fulfilled in John chapter 4 when Jesus is speaking with this Samaritan woman, calling her to faith. And the people of the town in which she's living, calling them to faith in him. It's just remarkable and so cool and just amazing. Okay, so let's go to Micah quick, because I know we don't have a lot of time, but we're going to do our best. Micah chapter 5. There's some famous words that you probably have heard before. If not, around Christmas time, Advent time, you, O Bethlehem Ephrathah. Remember Bethlehem, a little town of Bethlehem? Who are little to be among the clans of Judah. From you shall come forth for me one who's to be ruler of Israel. This is the prophecy of Jesus Christ being born in Bethlehem, whose origin is from of old, from Ancient of Days. Therefore, he shall give them up until the time when she who has labor pains is brought forth, and then the rest of his brethren shall return to the sons of Israel. You guys, this is insane. Micah is preaching to the north, to Israel, saying, you're going to be scattered. You're going to scatter like the wind, scattered to the wind. But from Bethlehem in Judah will come a ruler who will bring you back. And this is just, bonkers. So, so incredible. Prophecy about Jesus Christ being born in Bethlehem. Not only that, chapter 6, what the Lord requires. One of my favorite lines in the Old Testament. The question is, with what shall I come before the Lord and bow myself before God on high? And there's a whole list of things. Shall I come before him with burnt offerings, with calves a year old? Will the Lord be pleased with thousands of rams, with 10,000s of rivers of oil? Shall I give my firstborn for my transgression, the fruit of my body for the sin of my soul? And realize, of course, right? Ahab did that. Ahab actually sacrificed his own son, and the people of the north were actually sacrificing their own children. And they just were getting this all wrong. And so ask the question. And I remember when I read this, I must have been in high school the first time I read this. And it really struck me, because it was a situation where it was, God, what do you want from me? Like, what can I give you? I know you're calling me to something. I don't know what it is. And I just, how much do you want? And here is the person in Micah's book saying, with what can I come before the Lord and bow myself before the God on high? Shall I come with all the things, or what do I come with? And God answers, Micah answers for God. He says, he has shown you, O man, what is good and what the Lord requires of you, to do justice, to love kindness, and to walk humbly with your God. That's so clear. This is what the Lord desires. Obedience, to be able to obey his commandments, to obey his statutes, to obey his heart, and to do his will in our lives. But here it is, to do justice, to love kindness, and to walk humbly with your God. I think there's almost no better thing to reflect on this last day of the divided kingdom as we head into exile tomorrow, than the fact that that's what God has required of us, to do justice, to love kindness, and to walk humbly with our God. Let's pray for that. Let's pray that we can be men and women who do that. I am praying for you. Please pray for me. Let's pray for each other. My name is Father Mike. I cannot wait to see you tomorrow. God bless.

0: That was day 183 of Bible in a Year with Father Mike Schmitz. Did you know there are short videos of encouragement and teaching available on the Ascension Presents YouTube channel? Here's an example.
1: We believe that this one died and all seemed lost. And it seemed like it was completely over. And God raised him from the dead so that now your faith and hope are not in your strength, they're not in your plans, they're not in your talents, though that now, because Jesus has conquered death, because when everything was lost, he redeemed everything. You can have confidence, you can have hope, you can wait patiently because your faith and hope are in God. As Christians, we don't hope that things will work out the way we want them to, because Christian hope is not thinking that all will be well because I'll get my way. Christian hope is trusting that all will be well even when I don't. We trust that regardless of how things work out, God will be there. There are more important things even than life. And that most important thing is not getting what I want, but becoming who God wants.
0: That was a short video called I Live in Hope Because God Will Be There with Father Mike from the Ascension Presents YouTube channel. Thank you for joining us for Bible in a Year with Father Mike Schmitz. 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

0: God bless the USA. Welcome back to the Tim Lemkowski Show on Relevant Radio. I don't know if you knew, that's actually Gavin singing that song. It's an original production by Gavin Leestro. It's great to have you today. We have an awesome conversation. This weekend, obviously, this Saturday, is the 4th of July, the 250th anniversary of the signing of the Declaration of Independence. I hope you and your families have awesome ways to celebrate. We love, our favorite thing every year is the local kind of regional fireworks actually shoot off from basically, there's a park kind of behind it. When you visit our house, you'll see it. There's a park behind our backyard that, you know, so everyone comes from the whole area basically to this park area to see the fireworks go off above the trees. So we have people over, you know, they start late. Everyone brings their kids. I buy some of the small fireworks, very safe, very prudentially, but it's a great celebration. So we hope you have an incredible celebration coming up this weekend. Relevant Radio is off tomorrow. We don't have a show. And so today we had the honor and the privilege of getting to invite back. Now I would consider, I hope he would consider the same, a friend of the Tim Lemkowski Show, Dr. Bradley Berzer, who is the Russell Kirk Chair of American History at, the Russell Kirk Chair in American Studies at Hillsdale College. He's the co-founder of the Imaginative Conservative, and he's written biographies of Charles Carroll, Russell Kirk, Christopher Dawson, and even a great book on J.R.R. Tolkien. So he's a historian who insists that America was built on timeless truths, truths that can be forgotten, you know, but can never be erased as part of our founding. So as we approach this 250th anniversary, there's no one we rather would have had on the show to talk through the signing of the Declaration of Independence and this celebration of our country. Dr. Brad Berzer, welcome to the show.
1: Tim, thank you. What a great introduction. Yes, I am very proud to be your friend. That is fantastic. So thank you for that.
0: Thanks for being here. Appreciate you coming back on. But, you know, you wrote this great article recently where, you know, you were really talking about the influence of not just Thomas Jefferson, who often gets credit for the Declaration of Independence, but, you know, John Adams and his unique role as the voice of that document, too. Help us appreciate the men kind of behind this document. Who deserves more credit than the textbooks give them?
1: Oh, yeah. What a great question, Tim. So, you know, the really interesting thing, and I love both Adams and Jefferson. You know, when you think about them, though, there's no baggage with Adams, right? He's anti-slavery. He's pro-black. He's pro-liberty. He doesn't have the slaveholding that we always, of course, associate with Jefferson. So in many ways, it's easier to love John Adams than it is to love Thomas Jefferson. I think they're both just incredible. You know, probably no one wrote more about the American founding and the era than did John Adams. He wasn't the stylist that Jefferson was. I mean, when Jefferson writes, he's a poet. He's just brilliant. But Adams wrote a lot, too, and really important things. He wrote history. He wrote commentaries on the Constitution, commentaries on philosophy. So really a fascinating guy. But when it came to the Declaration of Independence, they kind of remind me a lot of C.S. Lewis and J.R.R. Tolkien. You know, those guys had a famous kind of debate in 1936 where they had to decide which of them was going to write about space travel and which was going to write about time travel. And when we go back to the Declaration of Independence, there was a similar kind of competition because they were both competing, but with each other, about who would write the Declaration. So Jefferson was insisting that Adams do it, and Adams was insisting that Jefferson do it. And what they finally agreed to was that they would draft it together, but then it would be Jefferson who would write the final product because he was the better writer, and they both acknowledged that. And then it would be Adams, who was the much better orator, who would get it through Congress. And so they're both the drafters, but Jefferson is the writer and the author, and Adams is the great defender of it in Congress. And, you know, what a team up. I love that. I love the fact that these guys were great friends and allies, and frankly, they made history in every way. So what a great friendship.
0: I love that. What a great perspective, you know, on those two founding fathers. So, you know, yeah, take us back. The Continental Congress, they sit down in the summer of 1776. You know, for what are they trying to do? You know, and how revolutionary was it really to ground, you know, a nation and a nation's birth in these self-evident truths in a creator? Because I think so much of what makes America still such a compelling project and such an, in some ways, an honor to be part of it is found in that moment.
1: Yeah, Tim, again, you know, a great question, especially when we're thinking about the very nature of what was going on at the time. And it's worth remembering that nobody elected the first or second Continental Congress in any way that we would consider legitimate. These were a number of guys who just came together and basically declared themselves the government, not in any kind of authoritarian or crazy way, but in a truly American way where the people are sovereign and they decide who their representatives are. And the term we like to use in history is that these institutions are not illegal, but they're not legal. So we always use the term extra legal. There's something beyond legal, and then they become legal. And remember, the same thing was true with the Constitution. When the Constitutional Convention met in the summer of 1787, they had no legal right to write a whole new constitution. But the moment they all got together, they recognized they could no longer amend the Articles of Confederation. And so the only thing they could do was rewrite the Constitution. And, you know, there's no one today who would say that's illegitimate. It became absolutely legitimate, but it was a group of guys who said, look, this is what we're doing. And that's just so utterly American. So when you ask about the kind of radicalism of the time, it's both radical and conservative at the same time, because these guys are just doing what Englishmen had always done. You form committees, you form groups, you form a community, you become the government. But so they're conservative in that way, but they're radical in the sense that they're challenging all of the authority that was established at that time and creating essentially, again, through the consent of the people, a new authority. So it's not like a coup. It's something else that's going on. And again, I just think it's utterly American. But the other point, Tim, that I think is really worthwhile, especially in your question, is just recognizing that when the founders create our republic, they do so with a philosophical statement. And that statement, I would argue, is the greatest sentence ever written by man outside of scripture. Now, we hold these truths to be self-evident, that all men are created equal. You know, that is unbelievable. And whatever we think of slavery or the way we hurt the American Indian, which we did, those are all things we can't whitewash at all. The idea that we are founded on the premise that all men are created equal, again, outside of scripture, I think it's the most important sentence in human history. And as we approach, you know, 2 days from now, the 250th anniversary, we have every right to be proud of that.
0: It's such a radical concept for its time, right? And can you help us trace the, how does that conception then change the rest of the world over the last 250 years? Like, how has the entire globe been transformed by them choosing to pen that sentence?
1: Well, I would say this, and I'm going to be really Christian for a moment, but of course we're on Catholic radio, so that should be okay.
0: Totally comfortable here. Yeah, yeah.
1: Yes, yes. So thank you. Yes, I'm gonna echo John Paul II here for a moment. You remember John Paul II when he was defining the human person? He said that each person is an unrepeatable center of dignity and freedom. And that, to me, that is the finest definition I have ever heard about who we are. I think that's just a gorgeous concept. And so here's what I want to say that's going to be, I think, really Catholic. Number one, Christianity radically changed the world. When St. Paul said in the letter to the peoples at Galatia, to the Galatians, when he said, "We are neither Greek nor Jew, male nor female," he was establishing the first great statement of human dignity in world civilization. And, you know, it matters. And even if I were, say, an Islamic Somali woman in St. Paul, Minnesota, I still have benefited immensely from Christianity. And I would take it a little further, even, Tim. I would say that equality comes through the Virgin Mary as well. You know, pagan culture did not respect women. They lusted after women, but they didn't respect women. Women were ornaments. And it really wasn't until the Virgin Mary that women gained a real ground in human history. There's a change in consciousness of our awareness of our surroundings with the Virgin Mary. And so that idea of human dignity and equality is so important. But the second thing, and this won't surprise you, Tim, because I basically just said it, after St. Paul makes that statement in Galatians, we have Jefferson's statement of human dignity with "We hold these truths." So I think, and of course it's ironic, Jefferson himself is probably the least Christian of all the founding fathers, but he gets that truth, that Christian truth, so right in the Declaration of Independence. And even though he himself is not Christian, he's clearly raised in a Judeo-Christian culture and atmosphere. And, you know, we have to remember, and this is always a little frustrating as Catholics, but we have to remember at the time of the founding, you know, 99 out of 100 colonists were deeply, deeply Protestant. Was the very air that they breathed at the time.
2: I just saw this the other day. John Paul II wrote, you know, to Henri de Lubac, who's a great one of kind of the fathers of the Second Vatican Council.
1: Great,
2: you know, one of the
1: French scholar. Right?
2: Yeah, yeah. So he wrote, you know, the evil of our times consists in the first place in a kind of degradation, indeed in a pulverization of the fundamental uniqueness of each human person. And I feel like in some ways the Declaration, you know, that 100 or almost, you know, almost 200 years before that really captured that idea in a powerful way. We're talking today to Dr. Brad Berzer about the founding of America in anticipation of the 250th anniversary of the signing of the Declaration of Independence. We have to take a quick break, but when we come back, Doctor, I want you to start thinking about this already. You're a great Tolkien scholar as well, too. So I want to do a little bit of comparison between founding fathers and characters from The Lord of the Rings. So that's coming up with Dr. Bradley Berzer, the Russell Kirk Chair of American Studies at Hillsdale College. When we come back, don't go anywhere. 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
3: God created something in the family dynamic and the raising of children that is a beautiful picture. 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And if we can put forward that message and help people see it and live it as an example to the culture around us, I think it goes a long way.
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5: Hi, this is Archbishop Joseph Naumann of the Archdiocese of Kansas City in Kansas. 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Remember, O most gracious Virgin Mary, that never was it known that anyone who fled to thy protection, implored thy help, or sought thy intercession was left unaided. 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O Mother of the Word incarnate, despise not my petitions, but in thy mercy, hear and answer me. Amen.
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2: Hey, welcome back to the Tim Lemkowski Show. We have Dr. Bradley Berzer on today. He's the Russell Kirk Chair of American Studies at Hillsdale College, one of the great universities, colleges leading to renewal, cultural renewal in the United States. He's also the founder of co-founder of the Imaginative Conservative, great thinker, writer. So we're celebrating the upcoming 250th anniversary in 2 days of the United States of America. So, Dr. Berzer, you're also a great Tolkien scholar. So I have to ask you, as a scholar of both the Declaration and of Independence and the Lord of the Rings, if the signers of the Declaration were a fellowship setting out from Rivendell, who's Gandalf, who's Aragorn, and then who's Boromir?
8: Oh, my gosh. That's not where I thought you were going with this.
2: Answer it however you want to answer it. Okay. I know that's kind of a curveball.
8: No, I love it. I love it. The one obvious one would be George Washington would be Aragorn, right? That one I think is obvious. Gandalf, that's a good one. I mean, maybe Jefferson, but without Jefferson's baggage. So, I mean, Gandalf is an incarnate angel, right? So he's got the advantage there over all of us. Boromir, gosh, you know, I actually like Boromir, but I wonder if maybe just, you know, if we get to Boromir before his redemption, maybe a kind of Benedict Arnold. I'm not sure, but that's great. Can I add something to that, Tim?
2: Sure,
8: thinking
2: sure,
8: about
2: please.
8: The Lord of the Rings. So here's what I would say. I think that there's clearly to the Lord of the Rings, there's a mythic quality, right? It is myth. But I think there's a mythic quality to the founding as well. You know, when the Declaration says we hold these truths, that's a mythic statement. It's beyond just mere fact, right? It's taking us into what Plato would have called mythos, into the very essence of all story, of all creation. So I think there's something great there. The other thing I would say is that what the founders created was something that would look very much ideally like the Shire. You know, the Shire is essentially an agrarian republic. And I think in that way, there are a lot of similarities. So yeah, Tim, I wasn't sure where you were going with that, but I love that. I think it's great.
2: You know, you teach this stuff to college students. You know, what would be the one thing that you would most want your 18 to 22 year old or, you know, our radio audience to really never forget about what was risked and dared in 1776, 250 years ago?
8: Right. Well, these guys are treasonous. Right. They knew. I mean, when they say we pledge our lives, our honor and our sacred fortune, they knew that if they were caught, they were giving up everything, including their lives. And so they were risking everything. And I do get really frustrated when I see a lot of leftists and especially progressives all the way back to Woodrow Wilson's era, where they complain that the founding is just this movement by rich men to take things over. You know, that's just so clearly not true. And the one Catholic signer of the Declaration, Charles Carroll of Carrollton, you know, he gave up almost, he,

0: So, yes, there were wealthy Americans, but there wasn't the kind of class division that we see now. So I do get frustrated with that. And I also would say this, you know, when we look at the founding, yes, these are a Protestant people and very devoutly Protestant, but we also have to recognize these are a classical people. And one thing that I think is very difficult for us in 2026 to understand, Tim, is that, you know, any kid, let's say you're 7, 8, 9, 10, before you could really be a good laborer on the farm, and so you were taken out of school. You know, if you went to grade school for first, second, third, and fourth grade, the only thing that was taught in American schools, and I'm not exaggerating here, the only thing was Greek and Latin. That's all you learned, even as a seven-year-old. And so Americans were deeply classical. You know, they knew how to read the gospel in Greek. They knew how to read Cicero in Latin or the Aeneid in Latin. And so they had that familiarity to the point, and I always loved this example, you know, when we were fighting at the seminal battle at Yorktown, you know, usually regarded as the final battle of the American Revolution. Of course, it continues for two more years, but it's the last great battle where the British surrender. You know, on the field, it was about two-thirds French and one-third American, and hardly any of the French spoke English, and hardly any of the Americans spoke French. So all the battle orders at Yorktown were in Latin. And, you know, it just tells us it's a different world than what we live in today. So I think it's a very lost world. In many ways, it's a better world, not with slavery, but other things, it's a better world. But I do try to remind my students of that, that these are a people who in every way live out their convictions. You know, as a Catholic, they may not be my convictions, but there's still something to be admired and honored.
1: Yeah, I absolutely love that. Yeah, you mentioned Charles Carolyn's. What did, you know, having a serious Catholic bring to that table and to the signing of the Declaration of Independence in an otherwise largely Protestant religious background? But what can Catholics today learn from Charles Carroll about, you know, civic renewal and cultural renewal?
0: Yeah, I would say two things, Tim. The first thing is just stand your ground. That's what Carroll did. Carroll was utterly discriminated against as a child and as a young man, and yet he persevered, and his family persevered, and he never, unlike several other Carrolls in Maryland, he never gave up his Catholicism. He never apologized for his Catholicism. He lived up to it in every way. He stood firm. And people like John Adams, who could be incredibly bigoted and anti-Catholic, even John Adams had nothing but respect for Charles Carroll. So he would always, in his diary, he would always say, and remember, Carroll's a papist. But despite that, he's this great Republican guy. And so I think Carroll just teaches us, no matter what, you stand firm for your beliefs and people will respect you. They may not agree with you, but they will respect you. And so, you know, I think about someone like Doug Wilson as kind of a radical Calvinist Protestant, someone I respect. I think he has a lot going for him. But I also would say that if I confronted Doug Wilson, I would want to be as Catholic as possible. I wouldn't want to apologize for my Catholicism. And I feel like in that day and age, with someone like Charles Carroll of Carrollton and John Adams, you know, Charles Carroll stood his ground. The other thing that I think is great about Charles Carroll is he makes the point that everything Protestants love, natural law, natural right, common law, those were all originally Catholic things that had become Protestantized. And so there is no contradiction in a Catholic for a Catholic to believe that we are endowed by our Creator with certain inalienable rights. In fact, if anything, it's a Catholic doctrine. And of course, the great prequel to the Declaration of Independence is the greatest medieval Catholic document around, and that's the Magna Carta. It doesn't get more Catholic than the Magna Carta. So we can go all the way back to 1215, and we can say, look, this is the basis of the Declaration. It is the most Catholic document of the medieval period.
1: Yeah, very neat. Very, very cool. And beautiful to think of that Catholic

0: representation there right from the beginning. Dr. Burrs, we're getting close to time, so I have two 4th of July related questions for you. The first, a little more serious.
1: Okay.
0: You know, how can, you know, Catholics and their families in their homes and their communities, how can we, you know, what are maybe traditions that you have or you recommend that make 4th of July as more of a kind of meaningful celebration than just, you know, we shot off some fireworks and we had some fun. Is there anything you recommend for us to really get in touch with the day?
1: Well, I do love fireworks, so I'm all in favor.
0: Sure, so fireworks first.
1: I love fireworks. I mean, I'm a bit of a pyro, as my wife tells me. So yeah, fireworks are just wonderful. And okay, good. Yeah, and I've been that. I mean, I'm 58. I've been that way since I was a little kid. So I've never gotten over fireworks. But I do think, you know, Catholic families, I mean, I would say there are really two things that we can do. We can read the Declaration. And at least parts of it to one another. We don't think we have to read all 28 grievances, but we could read the first two paragraphs to our family and the last paragraph. Again, we'll skip the 28 grievances, but we've got the rest of it. And I think we could talk about, all right, what is God? What is the relationship of man to God? I think those would be very healthy things. But the other thing, you know, and again, I'm really Catholic, as are you, Tim. Let's thank the Virgin Mary. I mean, she's our queen. We've consecrated ourselves to her and to the Sacred Heart. And so I think we need to take that seriously. And I think too, you know, I mean, think about this. Yeah, we live in a fundamentally Protestant world, but I'm not sure we've ever been as free as we are right now. That is, we can be utterly Catholic in a Protestant world. And that's a blessing. I'm not sure I understand it. I'm not sure I understand why God decided that we would have the Mayflower Compact and the Puritans and then a Puritan society and then a Protestant society. But there is no doubt whatever discrimination there has been against Catholics, and there has been, there's been serious discrimination. We are probably better off in the United States of America than we would be in many other places in the world. And I think we should thank God for that.
0: That's very well said. Well, my last question for you, probably maybe the most important one that I've asked so far. You get to keep one founding era document or one founding father. We'll put it that way. Either way you want to answer it. One hot dog topping and one book on the American founding to recommend to our readers. What are those three answers for you?
1: Oh, my gosh. Well, okay. If I could take one founding document, it would probably be John Dickinson's Letters of a Pennsylvania Farmer, which were written in 1767 and 1768. They are beautiful, and they teach us what it means not only to be educated, but to be real men. That is, how are we truly men? How are we human? What do we stand for? My condiment would definitely be mustard, even though it's German. You know, I've got a German last name. I love mustard. So that would be my condiment. And one book on the American founding. Yeah, probably that one book would be a book by a woman named Pauline Mayer called American Scripture. And it's a history of the Declaration. And my own book on the Declaration is very rooted in her work. So I love Pauline Mayer. She was a great historian. She passed away probably a decade ago or so, but a truly gifted historian.
0: Yeah, I love that. Well, as a Chicagoan, I appreciate that you chose mustard and not ketchup. So thank you for that.
1: Oh, no. Ketchup on hot dogs? No.
0: Sinful. It's sinful.
1: Not at all.
0: It shouldn't be done.
1: Not at all.
0: Well, Dr. Burrs, thank you for being on. Yeah, very much so. Very much so. Thank you for being on today, Dr. Burrs.
1: It was great, Tim. Love talking to you as always.
0: It was Dr. Brad Burrs from the, he's the Russell Kirk Chair of American Studies at Hillsdale College in Michigan, talking about American independence, this 250th anniversary. And so we'll be praying for you as you celebrate this weekend. Enjoy your fireworks and your time with the family, and thank God that live in this country. Thanks so much for joining us today. As always, you'll be in our prayers. God bless you.
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6: 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The government's latest job report shows a slowdown in hiring, but there are some encouraging signs. Daria Albinger has details.
7: The Labor Department says employers added just 57,000 jobs in June. That's far fewer than the 115,000 economists were predicting, but there are also signs that if you have a job, you're more likely to keep it than you might have been a few months ago. Unemployment fell to 4.2% nationally. I'm Daria Albinger.
6: Over a dozen people are dead and scores more injured after a massive missile and drone attack on Ukraine. William Denislow reports.
8: Several neighborhoods were hit in Kyiv overnight, sparking multiple fires. Moscow says it was targeting Ukraine's energy infrastructure in response to recent strikes conducted by Ukraine. The U.S. ambassador in Ukraine called it a horrific night for the city's residents. William Denslow, Brussels.
6: Another miracle in Venezuela, as rescue crews pulled a man from the rubble of a collapsed mall more than a week after a pair of devastating earthquakes struck that country. The death toll now stands at 2,200. Oil has dropped to $67 a barrel. That's near where it was pre-Iran war. Gas prices, however, are not dropping as fast as the president wants. And he's urging gas companies to drop their prices and warned that big problems lie ahead if there is any price gouging. The Pope's prayer intention for July, respect for human life.
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14: Well, la-dee-da. If it isn't Patrick Madrid, well, let's see what he has to say.
16: All right, I'm cool with that. Patrick Madrid here, by the way. I heard my name mentioned, 888-914-9149. Feel free to call that number. We have some space available right now, 888-914-9149. Let's start off with Justin in Herman, Maine. Where exactly in Maine is Herman, Justin?
17: Herman, Maine is right next to Bangor.
16: Oh, okay.
17: So it's like right in the middle of the state.
16: Okay, sounds idyllic. I love the state of Maine. Beautiful there.
17: Yes, it is.
16: Okay. How can I be of service?
17: Yeah, lately I've been thinking about wanting to read the book of Revelation in the Bible, and I was wondering if you would know any books, magazines, websites, or anything that you know could kind of like guide me through the book of Revelation with like a Catholic perspective. You know what I mean?
16: I do, yeah. There are many different good resources on this. I'm a fan of Dr. Scott Hahn's treatment because he gives a popular level treatment to these issues. So one book by him on this topic would be The Lamb's Supper. Have you heard of that book?
17: I think it actually got mentioned to me when I got on the phone.
16: Oh, really? Okay. Young Thomas, our call screener?
17: Yeah, by Young Thomas.
16: Wow. Good to know that he's dispensing quality information like that. That's great. So that I would second that motion. So The Lamb's Supper would be quite good. He does have a few others that touch upon the end times and the end of the world or the eschaton. I'm trying to remember the name of it, and it's escaping me. But if you were to look online and look for Scott Hahn, H-A-H-N, you'll find it. Now, his own website will have it as well. So his website is the St. Paul, the St. Paul Center for Scripture Study. And that would be another good resource to check out. So it's stpaulcenter.com. And the list of not only all his books, but all the books by topic that you might want to study are available there as well. So you can see what they look like and even order some of them there as well. So that's what I would recommend. He's a very competent Bible scholar. He's traditional, but he's got a world-class set of skills. He's a great writer. And I think you're really going to enjoy the materials that he has.
17: All right. Sounds good. Thank you.
16: You got it. And now, there are other resources, of course, but since you probably don't want an exhaustive list of things, I would say start there and then branch out as you wish. Thank you. Here's an email, and 888-914-9149 is the number to call to be on the air. This email is from Erica. She's in Arkansas listening on our 96.5 FM KDUA station. Shout out to all of our friends and listeners there in Rogers, Arkansas. And her email is about as short and sweet as it can possibly get. She says, is the Enneagram compatible with the Catholic faith? And you may say, the Enneagram, what's that? If you were around in the 1980s and into the 90s, you probably remember the Enneagram. It was all the rage. It was a big sort of craze, especially in certain Catholic circles. And it wasn't just in the Catholic circles, but it was sort of this fad of learning what your personality type was by filling out, answering questions as it pertains to what's called the Enneagram. Now, the Enneagram is a diagnostic tool, or at least it purports to be a diagnostic tool that can help you determine what is your major personality type. Now, this has been around for a million years, not the Enneagram, but the traditional Catholic understanding of the different personality types. That's been around for a long time. So you probably have heard of the choleric personality type and the sanguine personality type, etc. These would be, and there are four major ones that are used in Catholic spiritual theology. So choleric, sanguine, you also have phlegmatic, for example. And in the different personality types are not exhaustive. They're also not mutually exclusive. And this is why this would be a good background to your question about the Enneagram, because the Enneagram sort of is a rehash of this, and it doesn't refer to choleric or sanguine or melancholy or phlegmatic. Those would be the major categories. It puts them in different terms, and it purports to be, some of the practitioners at least say that this goes way back into, if not ancient times, it goes way back into at least the Middle Ages. But some people who have done a lot of work in evaluating the Enneagram, and to your question, is it something compatible with your Catholic faith? If you ask somebody like Father Mitch Pacwa, he's going to say, no, it's not. Now, he wrote a book that if you really want more specific detail, I would get it. It's called Catholics and the New Age, and it has a whole chapter on the Enneagram. And you might imagine how that book, when it first appeared in the late 80s, if not the early 90s, it was not well received by religious orders of women, for example, that had become overrun with the Enneagram craze. They didn't like it because he shows this, the Enneagram has a lot of problems. First of all, it's not this ancient system that some people think it is. He traces it back to two guys who are, you know, 20th century gurus, you might say, in the New Age movement. So he talks about that. He talks about how the questions and the goals of learning more about yourself don't really deal in traditional Catholic modalities like, you know, virtue and sin and character and what are your predominant faults. It's more in terms of generic strengths and weaknesses. And it seems to be, and his critique says that it's devoid more or less of an emphasis on growing in virtue as such. And what sins should you avoid? And how people become preoccupied with understanding, you know, the main one. And then the Enneagram says you have different wings. So you might have a wing or more than one wing of a different personality type. This was reflected in the Vatican statement that I've talked about on the air many times. It's called Christ, the Bearer of the Water of Life. It's a document that was issued during the pontificate, I believe it was Pope Benedict, that is an overarching critique and assessment of the New Age movement, which is not one monolithic thing, but it's comprised of a variety of different beliefs and practices that the church warns about, and the Enneagram fits into that overall sort of New Age critique. And certainly Father Mitch Pacwa's book, I remember reading it when it first came out, it's not a very long book, but it's a comprehensive book in showing you what the issues are with the Enneagram. So personally, I'm persuaded by his arguments, and I think it's something that's not really worth anyone's time. It's not really the super duper diagnostic tool that people are looking for. If anything, I would say concentrate on those four modalities of personality types. The ones that I just mentioned, sanguine, choleric, phlegmatic, melancholic. And if you read a good book on spirituality like Spiritual Theology by Jordan Ammon, OP, he was a Dominican friar, that book has a whole section on those four personality types and how from the medieval era, the church has been very attentive to recognizing these personality traits in different people. Why are different people, including saints, why are they in some ways so different from each other in how they view life and how they respond to stimulus, etc.? So that would be another resource that I think you'd find very helpful. And I appreciate your email. Thank you. 888-914-9149. Let's go to Vista now, Vista, California, that is, and talk to Mike. Hello, Mike.
18: How you doing? I just wanted to ask you about the Passion 2 movie. I don't know if you heard that Mel Gibson's making
16: I have heard
18: Passion
16: about
18: Passion 2.
16: Yeah, it's about the resurrection and what happened during the time that the Lord's body was in the tomb, from the crucifixion to the resurrection. That's what I understand it to be. Okay.
18: Yeah, I don't know if you saw if you were a fan of the first Passion, but I thought it was great.
16: Yeah, I was a fan of it. I saw it once, and I felt like once was enough. I saw it when it first came out. It doesn't mean I wouldn't go to see it again, because I did enjoy it. I had to close my eyes for part of the scourging at the pillar scene. That was a bit much for me. But I thought the movie was quite good, and I look forward to seeing the new one when it comes out.
18: Yeah, because I really was a fan of the first one, because when it first came out, I was praying about it, because I was like, I don't know if this is, you know, really going to be blessed by God. But when it came out, I got invited to go to the premiere in Orange County with 500 other pastors. They were mostly Protestants.
16: Mm-hmm.
18: But when that scourging scene happened, there was 500 pastors sobbing, like, mm-hmm. to see that. It was, wow, it was pretty moving. And then Mel Gibson was there for an interview, and he talked about how God told him to do it for over 10 years, and he finally had to just listen to God and just do it.
16: Yeah.
18: And I guess before every scene in the first one, they had a priest there doing a Eucharist before every scene.
16: Yeah, I'm not surprised to hear it.
18: Yeah. Yeah, so I don't know if you heard when it's being released, or it's just kind of interesting to me that the church doesn't really talk about it very much, because I just haven't heard.
16: Well, I mean, this is going to be a big media event, and since it hasn't come out yet, I suppose that's why there's probably not much buzz about it. But don't you remember the pitched battle and debate that went on when the first movie, The Passion of the Christ, came out, and how some people tried to gin up this argument that it was anti-Jewish and things like that, anti-Semitic? Even though, I mean, I think it's a matter of documented record, from what I understand, that Mel Gibson has publicly said things that seem to be easy to interpret as hatred of Jews, or at least they come across to many people that way. Whether or not this movie will have a similar controversy, I don't know. But since it hasn't really come out yet, I don't think it's reasonable to expect that people would be buzzing about it, because there's nothing to buzz about yet.
18: Right. I read somewhere that they were still in filming in Italy, and I guess the archbishop, he's got some archbishop that's like helping him edit and all that kind of stuff. So
16: yeah, maybe
19: they wrapped Principal. So it was a 134-day shoot.
16: So they already finished shooting it.
19: Yep. So now it's totally in Mel Gibson's hands, in the editing bay and special effects and all that. So it'll still be a while before you see it, but. They are done shooting.
18: Right. Nice. Okay. Thank you.
16: Yeah, you got it, Mike. Appreciate the phone call. 888-914-9149. Yeah, you plan to see it, Cyrus?
19: I will. Yeah.
16: I think so.
19: Yep. I held off on The Passion for a long, long time because I knew I knew what it was going to look like, and I didn't want to see it. And I finally sat down and made myself watch it, and it was just as horrible as I had in my mind that it was going to be, the graphic violence. But it was also a necessary watch at the same time.
16: Yeah. Yeah, I closed my eyes during the, well, I guess as I think back on it now, during the Scourging of the Pillar scene, it went on and on and on. And I think it even went into slow motion to kind of accentuate the horror of that flagellation. And I didn't want to see that. Not that I don't care. I do care, of course. When we recite the sorrowful mysteries, the scourging at the pillar, we contemplate what the Lord went through. So I have no objection, of course, to contemplating it. But, you know, on a 100-foot-tall movie screen, well, maybe not 100 feet. How tall are those screens? 30 feet? They're big. To see it up close like that in slow motion was a bit more than I wanted to ingest into my imagination. I don't think I had any qualms with any of the rest of it. I still, and this is not in any way a criticism of The Passion of the Christ, not at all. But for my money, the best Jesus movie that's ever been made is Jesus of Nazareth. That came out in 77, or was it 78? One of the two. Came out as a 6-part miniseries. I think Richard Powell was the name of the actor who portrayed Jesus, and he did a fine job. And all the other ones, including The Chosen and all the other ones, you know, to whatever extent that they have their, you know, strong points, in my view at least, nothing compares to Jesus of Nazareth that I've seen. Who knows? Maybe something will come out that will eclipse that. You never know. You've seen that, haven't you, Cyrus?
19: No, I haven't seen
16: Jesus of Nazareth?
19: No, I'm sorry.
16: Oh, I thought I knew you.
19: No, it's a glaring omission.
16: Oh, that changes everything. Actually, no, just see it sometime. It's 6 1-hour chunks, but it's well worth it. Let me just explain to you what it is. So it's a very much in keeping with what St. Luke says at the beginning of his gospel, in Luke 1, beginning in verse 1, where he says, I have talked to the eyewitnesses who know the story of Jesus for you, most excellent Theophilus, and I've set it down in an orderly sequence so that you can know the truth of the things you've been hearing verbally from these eyewitnesses. I talked to them, and I wrote it all down. In other words, that's what Jesus of Nazareth is really like, I think. So it begins before the Annunciation of the Angel Gabriel to the Blessed Virgin Mary. It doesn't begin much before that, but that's like the first major thing that happens in little bitty Nazareth. And the Blessed Virgin Mary is in her home, you know, is sequestered and secluded. And you see Saint Joseph, and then you see their wedding, and then you see the Nativity. And it gets into like all of the major themes of the gospel. So Herod, you see Herod. I think Peter Ustinov plays Herod, if I'm not mistaken. And then Christopher Plummer plays, I think Peter Ustinov plays the first Herod. And then Christopher Plummer plays the son who winds up beheading or having beheaded St. John the Baptist. Really great acting. Really, really strong, great acting. And so you see the Magi, you see the Nativity, you see the Magi visiting the Christ child. You see them getting up and going because the Herod sending the soldiers to kill the babies. So all the major themes that you encounter in the story of the life of Jesus, you see it in this series, Jesus of Nazareth. The music is very moving and very powerful. And the acting is superb. The sets, you know, I think this may have been done in Morocco or Egypt or someplace in that area. And so it has a very, I mean, someone's going to write to me, no, Patrick, it wasn't done in Morocco. It was done in, I don't remember where it was filmed, but it was filmed on location in a place that would resemble what you would think of as first century Jerusalem and Nazareth. So I probably have told you too much by now, Cyrus, but I think you'd really enjoy seeing it.
19: I would. I just moved to the top of the list.
16: And that's a long list you got there. So, yeah, let me know what you think. I'll be all ears to find out. I love it. I like the Waltons, too. Did I ever tell you about the Waltons, Cyrus?
19: We'll have to save the Waltons
16: one of these days. Yeah, it'll be all new to you. Okay, we'll be right back.
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16: Yeah, this is one of them. This is one of them.
2: One of the good ones?
16: I remember this one. I got to the first, what did I say, maybe three, and I got distracted. But, yeah, I need to really like listen to more of it to for it to kind of that's been true of albums in general.
2: Yep.
16: You know, and you'd hear a band, a song would come out on the radio, and you hear it, and hear it, hear it, love it. Of course, that's the hit, and then you get the album, and not all the stuff on the album is particularly good.
2: Yep. I call it the headphone test. So what I'll get an album, and I want to really get into it. So I treat it like a movie. I sit down and I start it at the beginning. I have the headphones on and I go without stopping to the end of the album, and I have the lyrics in front of me.
16: Mm-hmm.
2: And so I'm just absorbing as much as I can. And and then by the end of the album, I'll know if I like the album or not.
16: Yeah. Speaking of albums, I have a feeling there's one that's coming out soon that you're going to like.
2: Oh?
16: I have a feeling.
2: Do tell.
16: It's called Keep Going. We haven't announced the title of the new album from the Keep Patrick going. Madrid show yet, but that's the title, everybody.
2: Who could have guessed?
3: Keep going. Keep going.
16: All right, we will. I guarantee that. So, yeah, everybody, the album will be released next month. So we're not far off.
4: You keep going.
3: Keep going.
16: Yeah, we will.
4: What do you do to keep going?
3: Keep going.
4: How do you keep going?
3: Keep going.
16: Mm-hmm. See, it's just, that's really what it amounts to. So you're going to like this album, Cyrus. Of course, you've already heard it. You had a role to play. I think it's a quality album, personally.
2: I do too. I'm really proud of it.
16: Yeah.
2: It's a lot of awesome.
16: It's awesome. It's so awesome.
2: It's so awesome.
16: It reminds me of one of the songs.
2: Which one?
16: Well, I just want to mention, everybody, it is that we actually do have the official release date. I just don't remember what it is. But the album will be released, and we'll tell you how to get it, et cetera, et cetera. It's all free, of course, obviously. But it's coming. The Patrick Madrid Show album, our very first album. Can you believe it, Cyrus?
3: Keep going.
16: And we do have a Taco Tuesday album in the works. That's going to be fun. We're not done with that one. Mm-hmm. Yeah, I mean, that says it all, doesn't it? 888-914-9149. That's the number to call. Let's get back to some more emails in the meantime. So I have this one here from Lisa. And she's listening in Washington, D.C. She says, Jesus of Nazareth, I would just want to tell you that the beautiful film Jesus of Nazareth has always been my favorite as well. It is depicted in such a deeply moving and beautiful way. Thank you for your program. Very nice of you to say so, Lisa. I appreciate that. Thank you. Yeah, if you haven't seen Jesus of Nazareth, you really should. I mean, I think you're going to like it. I think it's the gold standard, but everybody has a different taste in things. Nancy, not my Nancy, a different Nancy. Nice lady. I've never met her, though. But she says, regarding Jesus of Nazareth, she says, I'm pretty sure that's on your favorite movie list. I wonder what else is on that list. And so that's like a dig in my ribs, a nice dig in my ribs. Like, don't you have a movie list coming?
19: Oh, thank you, Nancy.
16: Yeah.
19: That's I like that email.
16: Yeah, that's nice. And I appreciate, and I picked up on it right away, Nancy. Thank you. And I know. I keep saying that I'm going to release that list of recommended movies. And I will, and I shall. And I'm going to put it on my list yet again to do that. But by the way, Cyrus, do you remember I went out on a limb and I recommended Old Henry?
19: Yes, I do.
16: Remember that?
19: Yep.
16: Which is a really fine movie. It's an excellent movie. But then I got an email from a dad who was kind of unhappy. You know, how come you didn't tell us that it's, you know, involves like gunfighting and people being killed? Because we sat down to watch it with our kids. So I'm going to have to make sure that when we release this list, that there's a parental advisory, like, you know, just be aware that some of these movies, although they may be fine movies in themselves, are not necessarily going to be family fair. Tombstone is not family fair. May I say to you, Tombstone has a few moments that you don't want your younger kids to see. But I mean, if you've seen Tombstone, you know that. But you know that it's a fine movie for an adult. Wouldn't you say, Cyrus, you've seen Tombstone before?
19: Yeah, it's such a fine line because my favorite movies happen to be rated, they're for adults.
16: I noticed
19: the themes.
16: You started to say they happen to be rated, and then you pulled back.
19: They're rated R.
16: You were about to go over a cliff. You pulled back at the last second.
19: Okay, so, all right. They're rated. Most of the movies that I really like are rated R. And there's always something in them that could be offensive to somebody. And so I always have to have some kind of, a qualifier. So I'll say, I love this movie, but I'm not recommending it. Mm-hmm. I'm not telling you to go watch it, but right. I like it a lot.
16: I have a couple of movies like that where I can't recommend them. They don't harm me at all.
19: Right.
16: I'm impervious to the, you know, what might be harmful to some. And I'm not talking about nudity. That's not what I'm talking about.
19: I mean, Shawshank Redemption. That's a fantastic movie. It's in my top 10. Mm-hmm. But there's stuff in there that is not for kids.
16: No. Prison things are never going to be good for kids.
19: Right. So I'm not recommending it. It's one of my favorites, but I'm not recommending it.
16: Do you ever see Glengarry Glen Ross?
19: I did. Wonderful movie.
16: Jack Lemmon?
19: I love it. I'm not recommending it, but I love it.
16: That's one of those movies. I feel the same way. I can't recommend it. But that's a movie that it'll bounce off me, not going to hurt me, not going to affect me or tempt me or scandalize me at all. But I can't recommend the movie. And by the way, there is no nudity or immorality or anything. It's basically just tons of bad language. That's really the only problem with it. But, you know, I wouldn't recommend it for people because I don't want to expose people to that. But man, if only they could have made that movie without all that bad language. Mm-hmm. Be like the Joe Pesci movies would go from like 2 hours down to like 10 minutes if they cut out all the profanity that Joe Pesci typically brings to the plate.
19: Do you watch movies? I know there's an editing software thing that you can watch movies and it cuts out anything like it, sexual or if there's nudity.
16: I've heard, what is it, PureFlix or something like that?
19: Yeah.
16: Where they edit it. I've heard of it. I've never used it, but I have heard people rave about it.
19: I would just recommend... Not,
16: Vid Angel is another one.
19: That's it. I think that's it.
16: A little angel, a little birdie named Gavin told me that it's Vid Angel. Thanks, Gavin.
19: Good man,
16: thumbs
19: good
16: up, man.
19: If you have to edit it, then you shouldn't watch it. That's kind of my philosophy towards this stuff. Like, this first happened with music back when I was growing up. There'd be a version of an album with the explicit lyrics, and then there'd be a version without them. And why are there explicit lyrics in there in the first place if you can take them out? Like, is there?
16: Well, the censors probably say, Now, I know that back in the day, the censors would block certain songs from being on the airwaves if they contained profanity or themes that were... I think it was Paul McCartney's Hi, Hi, Hi that they wouldn't release in the UK because it was about marijuana. And they didn't want any of that on the airwaves. I mean, say what you will about Paul McCartney, his genius, his talent, but he's a pothead, man. He's a complete pothead by his own admission. I love the guy. I absolutely love him, but he is a pothead. I think he's probably still toking at 84 years of age. Oh, by the way, I got an email from Terry. Thank you, Terry. Terry's in Baltimore. It just came in a couple of minutes ago. Patrick, in case you weren't aware, today is Paul McCartney's 84th birthday. Keep going. Terry, you didn't hear the beginning of the program today because we talked a fair bit about that.
5: I've kept going.
16: Mm-hmm. He has, you know. In fact, he sought out advice about how to do that. Let's hear that advice given, Cyrus.
4: You keep going.
3: Keep going.
4: What do you do to keep going?
3: Keep going.
4: How do you keep going?
3: Keep going.
16: Simple as that. It's all in the reflexes. Thank you, Terry. I appreciate that. 888-914-9149. Doug just wrote in to say, Popcorn with Patrick. Hey, that sounds like a good title for the list.
19: That's a great title for your list.
16: And his message is, can you guess, Iris? Keep going. Yeah. And
19: yeah, so what do you think about, let's get back to the edit. So edited movies, should you watch? Yeah. A writer and a director and a cast and crew, they all come together and they create... I mean, sometimes it's just, you know, popcorn garbage, mm-hmm. but sometimes it's art. Good movies are, they're the ones that stay with you. It's art. Is mm-hmm. it okay for some third party to come in and cut out what they deem not appropriate for audiences? Like, is that, do you have a problem with that? I don't like it.
16: Well,
19: I would rather just not watch it.
16: Let me tell you how I would respond to that. There are some movies that are irredeemable, like Fast Times at Ridgemont High. Irredeemable. You can't salvage that movie because it's so filled with bad things that you'd have to, you know, chop it in half, basically. So my approach is, you know, directors, screenwriters, etc., why can't you just make movies that don't include those things in the first place? So censors don't have to get involved and parents don't have to say, sorry, you can't see that movie. Seems like they could make a whole lot more money if they would just make a movie that wasn't cluttered with sexual immorality and, you know, gratuitous violence and things like that, so that people could recommend them or watch them without feeling guilty or let their kids see it, you know, when it's age appropriate. That seems like the smart thing to do, but they don't do that. They always ruin movies by putting things in there that don't belong. And that may not answer your question, but I'm not really bothered by censorship if it's wise censorship that's based upon trying to protect good morals. I'm not worried about that. I'm not afraid of it. I don't buy into this whole thing that no matter what it is, as long as it's art, it therefore has value and people should be able to see it. I'm not into censorship, but at the same time, what I'm really into is quality art, whether it's, you know, music or movies, what have you. That's what I'm into. And I suspect you feel the same way.
19: Yeah.
16: Sarah's,
19: yeah.
16: But maybe you're more bothered by censorship than I am. I don't know.
19: I don't care for censorship. I'm definitely not a fan of it. And I don't want... If I'm going to watch something, I want to watch what the director intended. So I'm not a fan of, like, Orson Welles used to have his movies taken away from him. And so by the
16: time...
19: What
16: do you know about Orson Welles?
19: So by the time you'd see a masterpiece like The Magnificent Ambersons, it's been completely edited, and even the theme of the movie changes because the movie studio has a particular agenda.
16: Yeah.
19: And so I'm not a fan of that kind of stuff at all.
16: Well, you know what's interesting? That puts me to mind, as long as you're talking about movies here, it puts me in mind of the movie version of the book called The End of the Affair. Did you ever see that?
19: No, no, I don't know what that is.
16: The book is brilliant. It's, you know, it's, I guess it would be like immediately post World War II. It's in London. And it seems to me that it's set right around World War II, that era, more or less. Graham Greene is the author. It's a wonderful book. And the ending is what's so pivotal about the book and the reveal that you get in the book. And they completely destroyed it in the movie. And the movie changes the story and turns it into something ugly and wrong. But in the book, it's you know, very mysterious, but it turns out to be something beautiful and transformative. And they just destroyed it in the movie. They should not be allowed to do that, if you ask me.
19: It's a shame. And what could have been a masterpiece of the film ends up being something that is forgettable to the point where I've never even heard of it.
16: Have you seen, this is one of my all-time favorite movies. And by the way, Nancy, she wrote, not my Nancy, the other Nancy, she wrote to me and she said, we have met. And she reminded me that I did, Nancy and I, my Nancy and I, we met this Nancy after Mass at a parish in the area she was visiting, I guess. And I forget, Nancy, where you were visiting from. But I, now that you reminded me, I remember very clearly our pleasant conversation in the vestibule of the parish there. It was so nice to meet you. And now that I have that fixed in my brain now, every time you send me an email, I will now remember who you are. Thank you for that. And what was I going to say about that? But I lost my train of thought. Oh, yeah. Here we go. Shall We Dance? The Japanese version. Did you ever see that?
19: I don't think so.
16: I'm telling you. It is a masterpiece. And I know we have to take a break. So, okay, this is for Nancy. Not my Nancy, but that other Nancy, the nice lady that we talked to after Mass.
19: Richard Gere and Jennifer Lopez?
16: Oh, they destroyed it.
19: Okay.
16: They destroyed
19: it. Okay, it's like, what are you talking about?
16: No, sure. See, that's the English language remake. I'm going to put this out there. This will be a preview of coming attractions for the movie list, but I do very much recommend a Japanese with subtitles movie. It's full on Japanese, takes place in Japan, etc. So don't fear the subtitles, but it's called Shall We Dance, and I'll just give you a little smidgen. It's about a guy who's a Japanese businessman, works in an office like in Tokyo. He's married to a lovely woman. They have one child. She's like a 15-year-old girl. They live in suburbia. He spends a lot of time at work. And he becomes aware of he sees a beautiful woman. I'm not going to give too much away here, but he sees a beautiful woman as he's waiting for his train to go home after work. And he sees her. Like she's up in a building looking out the window. She doesn't see him, but he sees her. And he becomes fascinated, almost you might say obsessed, with her beauty. And it leads him on a path that takes him to places. I don't mean like foreign places, but like places in his mind and experience and whatnot that he never, ever even thought about before. And my thesis of the movie is it's what I would call a pre-Christian movie. He's really seeking God. God is not part of this movie. So religion as such, God as such, makes no appearance at all in this movie. But as you trace the arc of what happens to this guy in the movie Shall We Dance, again, the Japanese version, it's a beautiful unfolding of what you begin to discover is he becomes aware of beauty for its own sake, and he's pursuing beauty for its own sake and something that's good for its own sake. And ultimately, that leads to God. That's what I like so much about that movie. It doesn't get to that point by the time the movie is over, but that's where he's heading. Now, obviously, the guy probably never becomes Catholic or anything, but that trajectory leads people toward God through beautiful things. And to understand it, I say the only way is to see it. See this movie. Again,
19: that
16: Japanese.
19: That sounds like a great movie.
16: Oh, it's wonderful. Very well acted. There's some moments that are very funny. And it's just a really good, high-quality movie. But please stay far away from the stupid Richard Gere. And who is that woman that acted in that with him?
19: I moved on. Let me backtrack.
16: Yeah, whoever that woman was. But it was just a horrible destruction of the of show.
19: Oh, Jennifer Lopez and Susan Sarandon.
16: Stay away. It's a waste of time. And just like the end of The Affair, they messed up the meaning of the movie because they had to junk it up, don't you know? All right, man, we're way overdue for a break. Let's do that. We'll come back. So, Nancy, that's going to be on my list of movies as well. If you want to get a head start, Japanese version of Shall We Dance? Not the English version, Japanese version.

0: 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It is sacred in the eyes of God, and it should be sacred in the eyes of man, too. And we have to pick up the torch and fight for that every single day.
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3: Let us pray. 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O Mother of the Word Incarnate, despise not my petitions, but in thy mercy, hear and answer me. Amen.
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8: Brilliance. What can I say? It's brilliance. Paul McCartney, 84 years old today. God bless you, sir. Please come back to the Catholic faith. Wouldn't that be a wild conclusion to a wild career? He's a baptized Catholic, but he's not Catholic now. So that's my fondest hope. What a happy ending that would be. 888-914-9149. I have a call here from Nikki in Northwest Indiana. Good morning, Nikki.
14: Hi, good morning. I was just wanting to offer another resource for filtering movies. 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You can choose your settings. 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

0: on Netflix, Disney movies. So we subscribe to it, and so it's just loaded. It's very accessible, convenient, and a lot of options to be able to use it.
1: That's a good tip. Yeah. Do you notice any? Do you ever feel like, wow, the movie was truncated so much that we didn't get the full shebang? Or do you feel you've got the essence of it?
0: That's depending on your filter settings. Like you can't filter violence for a Marvel movie. Otherwise, there's no point of a Marvel movie. But yeah. It's the kind of violence that our family's okay with for the most part.
1: But sexual scenes or people getting high or something like that, you could filter that out.
0: Oh yeah, you can just filter drug use, things like that, alcohol abuse, any of that, and they do it in a way that it really isn't a big deal. Like, you don't think you just missed a whole piece of the movie. I haven't noticed it. I actually watch movies with ClearPlay, and then I watched something without, and I just couldn't believe the difference, just even a few things. Like, even God's Name in Vain, like the new movie, Project Hail Mary, which we love. It's a great movie. If you haven't seen it, you should see it. Super movie. But we watched it with ClearPlay the first time, and I'm like, this is the best movie ever. And we didn't set the filter for the second time we watched it, and I had five episodes of God's Name in Vain, and I forgot to set it, but it makes it a movie totally enjoyable. Like, you don't miss what you filter out. You really don't.
1: That's good to know. Well, thank you for the tip. I had heard of PureFlix, and I don't know if it's the same kind of thing or not, but I hadn't heard of ClearPlay.
0: No, PureFlix is just a streaming service like Netflix, and honestly, there's a lot of inappropriate content in PureFlix that we have found, and a lot of themes that we don't, agree with our Catholic faith that are in PureFlix movies also. So
1: sounds like you've got kids at home that you want to shield from the bad stuff, right?
0: Oh, for sure, yes. And myself as well. I don't want to see it either, so.
1: Yeah.
0: Anyway, it's ClearPlay, very excellent customer service. I highly recommend them.
1: You're not the CEO of ClearPlay, are you, Nikki?
0: No. We've had the service for many, many, many years. And it's very inexpensive, too. And they're, like I said, they're in Utah or somewhere. So you can get them pretty late, get a hold of them pretty late at night because it's still earlier for them.
1: Interesting.
0: So,
1: okay.
0: Yep, it's great service.
1: That's good to know. I'll put that in my good to know file.
0: Definitely.
1: Okay. Yeah, thank you. Well, thanks for the tip. I appreciate that. Let's make a note of that, Cyrus. Thank you, Nikki. We'll go to Bob now in Carmichael, California. Good morning, Bob.
2: Good morning. I wanted to tell you, you're making a big mistake about Charity Mobile.
1: Am I now?
2: You never mentioned the fantastic customer service that they have.
1: Oh, my gosh. I thought I've mentioned it many times, but if I haven't mentioned it recently, I'm more than happy to do so now. Great customer service.
2: They're so much better. You can get somebody on the phone, a human being, and they're knowledgeable. I'm happy as heck they switched to them.
1: They're great.
2: I also have,
1: thank you for switching.
2: Question.
1: By the way, did you use the promo code Patrick to get a free month?
2: I did, actually.
1: Right on.
2: I did, actually.
1: Okay.
2: Confusion about the Gospel of Matthew. In chapter 5, it says, just so your light must shine before others that they may see your good deeds and glorify your heavenly Father.
1: Mm-hmm.
2: But then in chapter 6, it says, take care not to perform righteous deeds in order that people may see them.
1: Mm-hmm.
2: It really seems contradictory.
1: Mm-hmm.
2: Can you help me understand that?
1: I'll try. So I think that's a juxtaposition in one teaching. That means that on the one hand, do good deeds, let your light shine before others, and do it with the pure intentions that don't include applause, accolades, people cheering you on because you did something great. And you, as you know, in other places, Jesus says that person has already received his reward. He got the applause.
2: Right.
1: So what I see here are like two sides of one coin. On the one side, you have his extolling, doing your good deeds, and do them in a way that other people can see, but not so that other people can see them. And in this case, inevitably, some people will be moved by it and edified by it. Whereas the opposite side of the coin is

0: to do it where your motivation is for the applause, not because you want to edify people so much as you want them to be impressed with you. So although it's kind of coming forth in almost in one breath, and I understand why it could appear to be contradictory, I look at it as two sides of the same coin and what the motivation is for doing it a particular way. What do you think?
1: Well, I can see that interiorly in my motive, I can understand the difference there, but mm-hmm. on the outside, it's the same. And then there's some observer wouldn't see any difference.
0: Right.
1: It would be the same.
0: But God sees it, which is the point. God sees your heart, and he knows if you're in it for the glory or if you're in it for him because of virtue.
1: Yeah.
0: And isn't it true that all of us, I know I'm guilty of this all the time, I make judgments about what the external things are. I think this is probably true for all of us, that we look at a person's actions or the things they say or how they carry themselves, and we make judgments about them when we don't really know what's going on inside.
1: That's true.
0: Yeah, and I mean, I'm just as guilty as anybody, but I mean, I think it goes oddly in other directions where sometimes, you know, I think that person's really holy, or that person's really virtuous, or that person's really has a great handle on the Christian life, and then only later on you find out that was all an act. Maybe that person was leading a double life, but appearing to be very holy outwardly, but really wasn't. I've run into that a few times. That's jarring.
1: Yeah, no, that makes sense. That makes sense.
0: It's a good question.
1: Okay,
0: though.
1: Well, thank you very much. Thank you very much.
0: Yeah, appreciate the question. Always good to ponder these matters, that's for sure. 888-914-9149. Thank you for that. And the emails keep rolling in. This one is from... See, now, Cyrus, the floodgates have opened. Now people are giving me movie suggestions. So Michael, he said the movie King David with Richard Gere should go on the list. Haven't seen it. Thanks for the tip. Another one he says is First Night with Sean Connery. I haven't seen that one too. I liked Sean Connery. What else? Jorge says, have you seen the movie Anna Karenina with Christopher Reeve, made in 1985? My wife and I watched it not too long ago. It's a good movie. You might like it. And then he gives me kind of a overview of the movie. No, I haven't seen it. Christopher Reeve's career was cut down way too early with his writing accident. You remember he appeared? Well, do you remember? Were you even alive then when he starred in Superman?
2: Oh,
0: you
2: were
0: a baby,
2: Superman.
0: Weren't you?
2: Yeah, he's my Superman. Whenever I think of Superman, Christopher Reeve is the image that pops into my head.
0: Mm-hmm. He, as I remember it, because he was making the rounds on like the Today Show and other interview programs. And when did that come out? Was it 1981 or 80, something like that? Somewhere around then?
2: Is it the first Superman?
0: Yeah, that was Christopher Reeve.
2: Yeah, it's 79, 80.
0: Oh, 79, okay.
2: Somewhere in there.
0: Well, apparently, as I recall, he was a kind of a skinny dude, but he was tall and he was handsome, but he was skinny. So when they cast him for the movie, of course, he wasn't going to look like Superman. So they put him on this training regimen for, I don't know how long it was, 3 months, 6 months, something very intensive. And he bulked up into that physique that he had in the movie. He didn't have it when they cast him for it.
2: I did not know that.
0: Yeah. Isn't that interesting? Well, thanks, Jorge. More ahead, straight ahead. So please stay right there. This is the Patrick.

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3: 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More than 165 million Americans are under heat alerts heading into the Independence Day holiday. Ryan Nobles reports the heat dome that has been sweltering parts of the Midwest this week is moving east.
4: With dangerous and punishing temperatures enveloping the Northeast ahead of the 4th of July weekend. Forecasters predicting several cities could set record highs through the holiday weekend, from Detroit to Nashville to Bangor, Maine.
3: New heat records could be set in New York City, Philadelphia, and Washington, D.C. The job market looks to be cooling off a bit. The latest report from the Labor Department showed the U.S. economy added just 57,000 jobs in June. That came in below the 115,000 expected. But the added jobs did drop the unemployment rate from 4.3 to 4.2%. President Trump is set to visit Mount Rushmore on Friday for one of the nation's biggest Independence Day celebrations. Trump is set to attend the America 250 fireworks celebration, marking the country's 250th birthday. In Washington, D.C., preparations continue for what is hoped to be the largest fireworks display in world history. Fireworks will be launched from 10 locations on the National Mall. Pope Leo XIV has urged Catholics across the globe to join him this July in praying for respect for human life.
5: May we learn to welcome life unconditionally, to tenderly care for fragility, to accompany each stage with respect, and to bravely defend those who have no voice.
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0: We're looking at a little bit of a financial tune-up tonight today. Have you heard that student loans are now preventing retirement from occurring? And in the dating world, we talked a little bit about singleness yesterday and how much I loved the other Bennett sister and how it spoke to the time we live in. So if you're in that single season, this is a great film for you. But, or not film, series. It's great, by BBC and BritBox. But here's a perspective, and then I think this happens more so in the context of people who are dating for the sake of marriage, where there's this tune-up occurring of the potential suitor, the person that you're considering dating, and a person is being taken off of the potential date list before you've even gotten to know them or before you've even gone on a first date because of what their finances look like. Maybe they don't make six figures, or maybe the woman isn't willing to quit her job if you get married and have kids. So should those be deal breakers before you've even gone on the first date? We'll touch on that with everything from financial mindset and the future to what's getting in the way of retirement today with student loans. My guests are from WalletWin, WalletWin.com. That's Jonathan and Amanda Texera. I always enjoy our conversations together. You have brought me to a couple of trends going on right now. How about you kick us off with explaining what's happening with this delayed retirement due to student loans?
1: Well, thanks for having us back, Timory. It's also always a pleasure to be here with you. Student loans. We hear about student loans. We've been hearing about student loans, how they're going up, how people are always taking more. And now, right, people who've gotten student loans, they're getting older, whether they've taken a student loan for themselves just in college, whether it was for grad school, or they took out what's called a parent plus loan. So they're taking out a loan themselves to pay for their kids' college. Those loans are continuing and following people into retirement, or a lot of the times preventing them from being able to take even a small step back in their working time because they've got these loan bills that they have to pay.
0: Mm-hmm. And also require a higher month-to-month income as well for a lot of people. It's not just delaying retirement. It's actually pressuring people into higher brackets of earning that maybe is pushing them out of where they'd like to be with the ideal job.
2: Yeah, and then with inflation, that was kind of like the double whammy, right? They made all these retirement estimations probably in the 80s, 90s, early 2000s. And now here we are at that peak retirement window for a lot of these older Americans. And they are realizing that they've been paying the minimum for, you know, sometimes 30 years. And in some instances, 70 to 80% of the balance is still owed. And they have been paying faithfully ever since they took these out, you know, 20, 30 years ago for their kids. And their kids now are doing better than they are because they helped their kids out. And so between the student loans, the fixed income that they are now on as they try to go ahead and retire, mixed with inflation, means they're having to get extra jobs or they're working a lot longer than they ever planned on. And we're going to continue to see the repercussions of that for probably the next decade as a generation tries to retire, but really can't.
0: Mm-hmm. And this isn't even touching on the Social Security likely running out. Not too distant future. And I'm also looking at this. Okay, millennials are as old as 45. So let's say that they wait, mm-hmm. even though they don't want to, until 65 to retire. At best, we're 20 years away from a good number of millennials starting to retire. And millennials are that student loan generation. Majority of millennials have student loans, not to mention that they will be facing whether or not they take those loans out, those parent loans out for their children. This is only going to become a bigger financial crisis just 20 years from now.
1: Definitely. Yeah, it's the millennials and then everybody who's come after us, where we've seen college tuition prices just skyrocket,
0: exorbitant.
1: Go way faster mm-hmm. than the rest of inflation because of student loans, right? It's these, it's easy to get and pretty much impossible to, you know, get rid of debt that 18-year-olds can sign up for. So there's a ton of easy money flowing into the market. So colleges and universities just, they're going to find ways to spend people's money. And that's, it drives all the prices up because there's so much money flowing into this market and it leaves people in a terrible spot. So, and then those numbers are just going to keep going up. So yeah, that 45-year-old, you know, elder millennial, they're going to be feeling it, but goodness gracious, the younger millennial, the generations after us, they're going to be in potentially, probably an even worse spot as they are aging and getting older.
0: Mm-hmm. So I've heard it said, you know, I have student loans. I've had to navigate that side of it for, I think, the younger set. And for some, it's the equivalent of a house payment or would bump into what could be the cost of a house payment. But I also remember hearing people say, like highly educated people well into Gen X and boomers saying, hey, I've been living with my student loans forever. It's not a big deal. Don't stress about it. I just pay the minimal. How is it that we believe we can pay the minimal, but then later on, it won't be an issue well into retirement? I think some people just think, okay, I die, it goes away. How is this actually culminating?
1: Well, you're paying this, maybe it's small, maybe it's not, but this monthly payment, it kind of becomes a pet. And when you look over it, maybe even if it is small, you look back and, well, golly, I went to school 28 years ago, I'm still paying for this. If you do the math and you add up how much you have paid
2: by doing just the minimums,
1: you're going to just be flabbergasted. You're going to be mad at yourself because you think you've gone through. You go, I've paid, you know, two times, maybe even three times what I thought I was in paying off this loan. Right? A lot of us, our brains just easily think, oh, it's X amount. Divide that by however long. That's how much I'm paying. Like, boom. But we forget about interest. These student loans are almost seemingly universal impact that people are having with interest for the first time, where we really do see and unfortunately feel the effect and the power of interest when it is compounding against you in a loan.
0: So what advice do you have? You have the current people who are in that retirement season or maybe within the next 5 years. Let's talk about them first.
2: Yeah, so the people that are trying to retire, I mean, now is the time to just really figure out a game plan to do as much as you possibly can. If you're still of working ability, now is the time to kind of double down and shore your defenses up and do what you can to eliminate as much of these as possible. If your kids happen to be doing better than you are now, it might be time to just say, hey, I took this out for you. Is there a way to kind of pass this on, you know, and have you share in this? Because I'm not going to be able to retire. And just knowing that you can borrow for college and maybe you did for your kids, but nobody's going to give you a retirement. You can't just take a loan out for retirement. And doing things like taking a reverse mortgage, you know, drawing down the equity from your home so that you can pay for your life in those retirement years is absolutely not something that we recommend. And a lot of those letters are going out to these people in those situations because everybody wants to make a buck and they know that this pinch is happening to a lot of people in that generation. And so I don't recommend going down that path, but now would be that time to offload as much of that debt as you can to possibly negotiate some if there've been lapsed accounts or things that you haven't been paying on, and try to figure out a real game plan for the next 15 years. And it needs to include me stopping working at some point. Just don't plan on you being able to work until your deathbed when you're 92. It's just, you know, it might happen for some people that they want to, or they can, or they even desire to, but none of us should plan on that because it's unlikely that we're going to be able to pull that off.
1: Also, anybody, no matter what their age, who has federal student loans right now, there have been some changes that have just gone into effect, like I think this week, that are affecting the payment plans people. And if you don't go in and like kind of make some choices, you will by default be put onto one of the more aggressive payment plans. Mm-hmm. And so that could be a big shock to people. So if you haven't been paying too much attention, now's the time to do it.
0: Yep. Yeah. I just saw, I think my student loan was going to go up quite a bit this month. And so I'm navigating that as well because everyone's getting change on those federal student loan options right now. So I think it's very legitimate to recognize that. Now, okay, you just mentioned something that a lot of people are doing right now, whether it's reverse mortgage, taking the equity out of your house to live on for retirement. Why are you advising against that? Most people would say, hey, that's my money. That's my asset I built up. Why can't I use it?
2: I think that, I mean, one, you've invested in purchasing this home, and a lot of people, if you get into a pinch and you need to actually sell that asset and liquidate it, and you choose to, in that moment, pay off the loans and then move into something simpler or downsize, that is well within your discernment. And it might even be the right strategy for some of these people facing that situation. But I don't really recommend the reverse mortgage, if you will, as a strategy, because then at the end of the day, when you do pass, you could still owe money on the student loans. And now the house that you were living in, maybe you have drained all the equity from it. Now you don't have anywhere to live. And then that's something that maybe you wanted to pass on to your family members. And now it's the banks. And so it disrupts a lot of that. That plan that most people have for their assets, and it just gives control to an outside entity instead of taking that stewardship into your own hands and really making a good plan.
0: Mm-hmm. Kind of in the mix of this conversation too are two elements. One, the people who are waiting to live until they retire. And then on the flip side are those who have no retirement at all planned. As you mentioned, I think that this is becoming, and I want to address both, but it's becoming increasingly more common with the rise of the contractor, the freelancer, that many people have no plan for retirement. And while maybe they've spent the first 10 or even 20 years of their career just putzing along, at a certain point, that plan has to be made, even if it's still a ways out.
1: Absolutely. It's also a bit of a, maybe a tricky spot, right? We don't, like you're saying, there's these kind of those two poles, but we also don't want to just make, you know, this retirement, this kind of this end all be all, this second, mm-hmm. Adolescence that we're aiming for, where I'm just going to sit on the beach. I'm going to play golf. I'm going to just do nothing all day. Like, work is good. Now, right? It was given to us in the garden before the fall. Work allows us to be co-creators with God, all those good things of the dignity of work. Now, we don't need to be working, 40 hours a week forever, or working our hands down to the bone. But some aspect of work is fine to keep going, whether that's because of financial necessity or not. It's okay to have some work in the plans as you go on, but having that freedom to change what you're doing, to reduce the time you spend doing it, to, maybe try something new, or, like you just get that retirement, job, working at the garden center at the landscape place because you just love plants. Those can be options to, bring in some money while you are, say, retired, but continue, just changing it a little bit. I'd say, we don't want to hold off on life. Just push and push and push until one day we'll get to do the thing.
0: I've heard of so many people doing this.
1: But yeah, we got to plan ahead.
0: Jonathan, I heard so many people who are saying, I've in both seasons of life, let's say in their 50s and 60s, or it's families where the parents are saying, we don't do anything. We don't go anywhere. My husband and I will have fun once we retire. For now, it's just a grind. And yes, I get, maybe they're choosing to live on one income, or maybe they're just trying to be good Catholic stewards. But I think there's a problem when they say, we just don't do anything. We don't have fun. Not that you should be taking debt out to do that. I remember a couple of years ago, we were talking about how majority of people were taking credit card debt out in order to go on a vacation. We're not advising that, but I think where is that Catholic balance? And we're talking about this conundrum of retirement and having one, not having one, waiting to live. Like, how do we thrive, whether we're nose to the grindstone working in that 50 and 60 range, or maybe you're in the thick of family life and you're saying, I'm just gonna wait, I'm saving it all up for these big trips down the road. that we're not promised that we'll live for. And maybe we're missing out on the beauty and life of today as well by overly emphasizing the work for 20 or 30 or 10 years from now.
2: You know, Timory, I think you're exactly right, though, on that last point. I think there is something like a little bit of a false idol in, you know, always saving and scrimping and nose to the grindstoning just for this mythical retirement that isn't actually mine. It's not even here. It's not today. And it might never be because we are not guaranteed tomorrow. We really aren't. And if we have that humility and that trust in God's providence, we can acknowledge that. And I think there is that prudence, right? The virtue is usually in the middle. It's putting aside a prudent amount of money for the future, taking care of debts so they don't weigh me down too much as life goes on. But a good amount of our budget should be prioritizing fruitfulness in our life right now, you know, helping our marriages thrive, going on a retreat to make sure that we are staying spiritually sharp and connecting with the Lord. If we have children, a portion helping them to cultivate and develop their talents. These mm-hmm. things take money, and making memories as a family. We don't always have to spend a whole mm-hmm. lot of money, but yes. we do need to put some money into that because mm-hmm. we might, you know, grow up and our kids will look back and all they remembered was we just said no, no, no, no, no, and never did anything. Mm-hmm. And that's really not the point of why the Lord entrusts to us these tiny human souls that we're supposed to form and bring up in joy of the faith. So there really is a balance. And I think that all of us are on that journey and discernment to figure out what that looks like. Mm-hmm. And it does look different depending on your family and the season of life you're in and your income and your expenses. But it is possible to find that virtuous middle and to really make sure that your finances are aligned with acknowledging that the future is likely out there, but that I'm asked to prioritize and do things in the here and now where God's providence is in the present moment.
1: Yeah, we see this idea of spending and saving. Our human nature, I guess, likes to think that they're contradictory ideas. That there's a false dichotomy there, but they're not in competition with each other. They're complementary. We see this even in scripture, right? We've got the parable saying, you know, like, hey, look at the ants. Even they're putting away for the winter or a rainy day. And then we've got Jesus's parable kind of chewing out the rich man who builds a bigger barn so we can have more savings. So right there is that balance there where we are saving, but we're not making an idol of it. We're not putting our identity in it. We're not, you know, doing it to the detriment of everything else that we're called to do.
0: Mm-hmm. And you mentioned, I want to clarify too, because this is a season maybe some people aren't in, they don't understand what you say when you mentioned earlier, people are having a difficult time retiring because of student loans and facing that fixed income. I think some people think, well, I have a fixed income too. This is what I'm making. It's not changing right now. How is a fixed income different in retirement and making it more challenging for paying off those student loans and therefore delaying retirement?
2: I think that's a great question. And when people usually refer to the word like a fixed income, they're essentially meaning I have retired, I'm no longer working a W-2 job, and I'm literally living off of what I have set aside in investments, if there is anything, and Social Security checks that I'm getting that I have paid in during my working years. And so that amount isn't really going to shift or change. That is the true definition of a fixed income when people use that term. Now, somebody who's 35 or 40, our income is really not fixed in the same way. We might not want to work more or think that we could earn more, but we have a lot more options. We have pivots. We could still make a career change. We have a lot more levers to pull than when we're 75 and we're just running out of steam in the engine, if you will. And some of these opportunities to increase your income or to learn a new skill, they take time and expertise to even gain. So you do just kind of get to that point where you can't necessarily learn the new skills or work the extra hours or make a big change because you don't have time on your side. And so that is a more difficult situation. And you want to protect yourself as much as possible if you are going to go into a fixed income situation where you truly can't increase your income and you can't really decrease your expenses. you do need to be very cautious and careful with the burdens that you're going to place on your income during those years, in a way that when you're younger and you can make some tweaks and shifts and pivots, you don't have to be always as cautious.
0: And I think sometimes people, okay, say I am paying off my student loan now, I'm working on it. Maybe you're paying that minimal, but you don't realize you're still going to be paying it down the road when you're on that fixed income. So you think that some of these expenses are going away, but really they're still hanging on. And that's what's delaying in part the retirement.
2: Mm-hmm.
1: Yeah. I'd say also one of the trickiest bits about student loan repayment is that you can end up on payment plans, whether it's just really low or it's linked to your income, which then is low, where
2: you never get out of it.
1: Yeah, it doesn't end, right? Like a mortgage, it's a fixed term. You pay these payments, it's done in 30 years. It's done in 15 years, whatever it is. You can end up on a student loan repayment program where you make these payments
2: forever.
1: And then you make the payments. And even you make all these payments over all these years, you go, how do I owe more now than 10 years ago? So just a little sidebar there. Like mm-hmm. It is kind of, in some ways, can be a trickier type of a loan.
0: Mm-hmm. Can you explain why?
2: Many people, well, it's just that accruing interest. And then they, if you're allowing the student loan company to tell you what the lowest amount you can pay them and still get away with them not hounding you, that is not the number you want to be paying them, because they're vested in keeping you on the books as long as humanly possible. They'll quote back to you something that, oh, that feels great because I don't have a ton of money right now. But you're going to be setting yourself up for that situation where you're paying this thing for 50 years. We personally know people now that we are in our 40s and we've been out of college for over 20 years or for almost 20 years now. And we know people that owe almost as much as they did the day they graduated college. And we're disgusted with them because they have been faithfully paying for 20 years. And so it is just one of those things where a lot of people that they find their way into our program when they actually poke under the hood, do the math, and then get ticked off. They get righteous anger and wrath when they realize that they've been hoodwinked and that essentially they've just been footing the bill slowly, being bled to death by student loan companies. And then they come to us and they say, okay, no more. We need to cut this off. And how can I do it quickly? And that's kind of where we step in and help people get a plan together. It's not always going to be pretty. It's not always going to feel good. But in the next 1 to 2 years, we could really get these things driven out of town, if you will. And all that money that you've been paying will now kind of come back to you, come back to be being captured in your own family budget for your own savings or possible investments for the future. And it's lightening the burden on your income in those retirement years. So if you are not at if retirement isn't knocking on your door yet, and you still have time and you've got student loans, now is the moment to really get an organized plan. Try to knock these things out in the next 1 to 3 years maximum, and you'll be doing yourself a favor in the process.
0: That's Jonathan and Amanda Texera here on Trending. 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We're going to come back talking about mindset around finances, but in a different season. Maybe you're in that dating season and you are evaluating people before you date them, before giving them a chance, as to whether or not they make six figures, or maybe whether or not they say, hey, I'll quit my job and go home when I have a kid. Is your perspective on dating someone a yay or a nay based on those financial elements? What's the Catholic take? We'll be back in just a moment.
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0: There's that trendy viral song on social media that you may remember my husband was singing. I kept asking, where did that come from? It goes along the lines of, I'm looking for a man in finance. 6'5", blue eyes, blonde hair. It was like the epitome of the just objectification of a person before you even know them as the ideal or non-ideal to date and therefore marry. There's nothing wrong with profiling your future spouse. But the problem is that when we don't give them a shot. Now, Jonathan, Amanda, Texera are joining me now. You were in the thick of everything from financial coaching to also overlapping into singles, into the Catholic world. Your website is walletwin.com, but you are seeing this trend, especially within the Catholic world, of vetting people before you've even gone on a date with them or gotten to know them. Can you share a little bit more of how you're seeing this occur?
2: We can. And I just want to say, I love that you brought the looking for a man in finance clip up. Because this was 2 years ago when this trend went big.
0: And has it been that long?
2: Yeah, I'm looking for a man in finance, trust fund, 6'5",
0: yes.
2: Blue eyes. We ended up doing our own take on it where we talked about how we wanted a man who trusts God and has big tithes.
0: Not thighs, tithes.
2: No, tithes. But yeah, and this is something that has been going on for a few years kind of in the dating culture. It's not just the Catholic dating mm-hmm. culture. It's even in the secular world as well. I'm not sure. You probably talked about it on your show a couple of weeks back. There was a piece in, what was it, Catholic Register, just about this evaluation-based culture in the Catholic dating world versus an encounter-based culture in the dating world. And this can take on a lot of different forms, but we have personally seen it happening kind of in economical terms, right? Because that's who's coming to us to ask us for help. And we've had young men coming to us saying, you know, I'm studying theology and nobody wants to go on a date with me because they don't think I'm going to make them enough money. You know, what do I do? All these women want somebody who has a trust fund or making six figures. What am I supposed to do with this? Or we have women coming to us saying, I'm here in college and I'm studying and everybody knows I want to go to med school and nobody's asking me out on dates because they know I might work for a couple of years and so that I'm automatically canceled and they don't even want to take me out. And so we're seeing this financial lens kind of casting a negative shadow on the Catholic dating culture before a spark or a flame has even potentially begun. And this is something that really does need to be discussed and talked about.
0: Mm-hmm. And I love where you mentioned that evaluation versus encounter culture and how it is everywhere, but it's also the secular mindset has leaked into the Catholic singles epidemic that we're going through. And I see it all the time. I am flabbergasted. I know sometimes my peers who are single will be like, oh, it's easy for you to critique it. You're married. But I'm saying maybe it's because I didn't have, and it's not a matter of standards, but of such harsh criticism that almost no one passes the litmus test. Almost no one gets the even consideration today.
2: I'm just grateful that Jonathan and I, we're coming up on 15 years in October. And the internet kind of didn't exist. I mean, it existed, but social media was not a real thing. People were maybe,
1: we didn't have iPhones when we
2: they were maybe
1: dating.
2: You know, posting on Facebook every now and again, but the feed wasn't even a thing yet. And we just didn't have a lot of these same pressures. I knew real married couples. We sat down at the dinner table with older couples who were kind of mentors and disciplers, if you will, that helped us discern if we were a compatible match, you know, how dating was going, how intentional we were being with each other. That is what helped us actually discern our vocation together. It wasn't videos online or a podcast series or a series of criteria I was kind of running him through on our first date. And I've heard that that has become now more standard where young Catholics will go on a date with each other. And instead of really getting to know each other and just saying like, what kind of music are you listening to? Just normal stuff. It's more a series of premeditated questions to kind of qualify or disqualify them for that second date or the third date. And that just feels crushing to me. And so I really do feel for some of these younger Catholics discerning their vocations.
0: And it's a difference between getting to know a person versus vetting them a little too harshly, too quickly. I think this is important, not that finances aren't important or life choices and family lifestyle aren't fundamental and key, but people's perspectives change. And the reality is that circumstances mm-hmm. also change as well. And that before even giving someone a chance to get to know them, that is really key that we are spending the time, taking the time. I mean, people's whole political mindsets can change. People's view on mm-hmm. children can change, even in just those final months of dating or of engagement or once you get married or once they see that first kid, everything changes.
1: Mm-hmm. Mm-hmm. Yeah, and so these conversations, like you're saying, they need to happen. And conversations about money need to happen. But we don't need to go, you know, full disclosure about all our finances on the first date. Right. I'm not going to share, you know, my deepest, darkest secrets or my nastiest, you know, wounds or whatever on a first date. You wait until later as you slowly over time reveal yourselves to one another through the dating, whatever you want to call it, courtship, blah, blah, blah process. It should take some time to get to know somebody because we are incredible, complicated, complex beings. That can't just be, you know, summed up in, you know, a 45-minute coffee date.
0: Right. And you're nervous on those first number of dates.
1: Yeah,
0: you're still getting to know each other. And I mean, I'm not condoning lying at all. But what person, if put on the spot about something like that, in that type of circumstance, might actually just try to give the answer that the other person's looking mm-hmm. for. And especially in the Catholic world, you know, there's that Catholic answer you think you have to have if you're really trying to date Catholic versus where maybe you're honestly at.
2: It's true. And yeah, that's why I guess I just want to, if we're going to, you know, dive into this topic, if there are young Catholics listening to this, I guess I just encourage them to not be afraid to talk about finances at a prudent level. And but don't be using manipulative, snaky tactics like sneaky questions to kind of grasp information that should just come out eventually or as time passes by. And just let these things kind of naturally unveil themselves and trust that the Lord is at work. And, you know, something that Jonathan and I were discussing even before we jumped on the call here was just that we've a little bit, the internet has kind of erased the idea of growing up together. You know, what are the strongest marriages that we see? You know, everybody loves to see that married 75 years couple, they're old and wrinkly, holding hands on a couch, like talking about how they've made it work for so long. And they always start the story with, we got married young and dumb and broke. And they formed one another as they entered into that vocation, and they pursued God and they built their family. And just don't, as I think the bigger criteria here to suss out, if you're going to suss anything out on a first or a second or a third date, is the character of a person. Is this somebody committed to growth, committed to holiness, who has a prayer life, and who's going to do what God asks them to do? Because you know what? Great. He might have a theology degree, but if God calls you to have 10 kids, he's going to need to do more than just the theology degree. And if he's a good man, he's going to figure out a plan, and you're going to help support him in executing it. Mm-hmm. And you know, you're going to figure this out together. It doesn't need to be formed right away, right here, right now, or else we can't proceed. This, there's just a little bit of the lack of letting things be and letting things kind of come to fruition in our culture today, thinking that you can't actually enter into your vocation unless you've arrived, you're fully healed, you've paid off your debt, you are in a great place in your career, you know, you've figured it all out. And honestly, that's really not necessary.
14: Mm-hmm. No, I'm thinking of the song, we were just listening to it in the car, the Daisy Bell, also known as Bicycle Built for Two, where it's going, Daisy, Daisy, give me your answer due. I'm half crazy, all for the love of you. It won't be a stylish marriage. I can't afford a carriage, but you'll look sweet upon the seat of a bicycle built for two. You know, you look at sayings like that and you remember, yeah, like we aren't supposed to have it all necessarily figured out when we get married. Not that it isn't easy. Finances in marriage, difficult finances, is not something I wish upon anyone. It makes for very, very trying circumstances. That's why we talk about skills here with you from WalletWin. But also there's a reality of we don't have to have it all when we get married as well. And I think that that is an important key that we have. Yeah, I think the social media culture that we live in of comparison and people getting married has made it complicated for people to understand realistic expectations for what perspective and dollar amount is when you get married. I even remember after I got married, we were in a very small space, and someone commented to me, the boomer generation, of like, oh, your shoebox house. And like, they were being really rude. They actually were. I wasn't just being sensitive. Because I remember kind of looking at my husband where it would more so roll off of his back. And he spoke up and said, like, hey, like, where would you like us to live? Is there a different perspective that you have? And it's funny because the person started backpedaling. And then I said, oh, where did you live when you guys got married? And it was probably the equivalent of where we were at. And it just kind of made me laugh, because I think even people who have been there and done that and have been years into marriage and family life have this expectation that we need to do better than they did. But yet the expectation in order to even get there is so high. The bar is such a high standard. They're creating a bar or a standard that's impossible sometimes for us to maintain.
1: Yes, we see that a lot with, you know, people graduate college, they're getting started in life. And right when we think of, okay, what's a house look like or whatever, what's cars look like? One of the first things that might come to mind are the houses, the house or the cars of our parents, the ones who have been working, you know, for decades and have been saving and have moved and all these other things. We think that's the standard that we need to be at right now. And the same thing can happen with our relationships, that marriage, that trust, that understanding between the two of you that took decades to get to. We think that's what it should, And that, yes, that's what we want it to be. But we think that's what it should be right out the gate. But it takes time to you grow together with one another. And yeah, you're not fully formed. You're going to change. You're going to influence each other, right? Iron sharpens iron. We help mm-hmm. each other become saints. That's what mm-hmm. we're doing here in marriage. And so, yeah, we're not waiting to be perfect to get married. We're waiting just to find the person who's going to help us along the way.
14: And I'll just say, even with my husband, I remember seeing in those last few weeks before we got married, a friend of ours introduced him to some content that was so formative and life-changing for him that it was huge in growing his faith. Like, God was at work, and what was a great man became an even greater man in those final weeks leading up to marriage. And so people change, people grow. The big picture, you know, you mentioned evaluating how much people make. When do you, I know you said letting it happen naturally, not being sneaky about it, but when do you recommend in a dating situation that finances and perspectives on finances really start to be addressed and reconciled?
2: Yeah. And I think that, I mean, it's going to be different based on temperaments and the depth of conversation that you are at in your relationship. I think during dating, just some initial conversations about your values can tell you a lot about somebody's financial reality. And those are definitely on the table and should be happening. Conversations of like, don't be afraid. If you are budgeting, just say like, oh yeah, I'm going to make my budget later. Something as innocent as that and just sharing that detail invites the other person to inquire about it or to share that they might be doing similar things, etc. So those are good things to discuss. And certainly if you are entering into kind of an exclusive dating relationship, now you have an opportunity to start talking about paying for the different dates or activities or adventures that you're going to be going on. And having that conversation is kind of that next layer, if you will. Now, as it gets more serious and there is that kind of tipping point where you realize, okay, we're probably discerning engagement here in the next short window. That would be a time to really begin disclosing a little bit more of the numbers. Like, yes, I do have some student loan debt, or I do carry a little bit of credit card debt, or yeah, I own a home. These are things that you could start sharing kind of in a general standpoint. And then once you are engaged, you're disclosing all those details and you're creating a plan for how you're going to merge your financial lives. So that's kind of the gradual unfolding, if you will, I think financially. And then of course, when you are married, it's everything kind of coming together, complete merging of finances, passwords, all the things, your entire financial life becoming one. But it starts pretty harmless, if you will. And the numbers come in time. Like, I'm talking months down the road, you are actually digging into real logistics and numbers.
1: Mm-hmm. Just like how physical intimacy or emotional intimacy grows and changes over the course of a relationship, financial intimacy does as well.
14: Mm-hmm. And I know we are limited on time here, but you mentioned one other element, and that is, you know, vetting someone out because they want to be a stay-at-home mom or don't want to be a stay-at-home mom and like immediately decide I will or won't date you because of that. If you have words of wisdom on that perspective as well.
1: I think what's been mentioned already is good to keep in mind that things do change mm-hmm. both directions, where, you know, deciding to switch, you know, either way. And not that, hey, if you don't like their answer, just, you know, just hope, you know, that they're going to switch or count on it. But that it's always a possibility, even if you're lined up on it. If you both are looking at the same answer here, things could change. Your situation can change, what they're called to do, the opportunities that arise. It could all be different. And so I think it's just really looking at your personally, what's most important, and then making those decisions, those evaluations, those whatever, you know, like at the right time. I don't think the first date, I don't think just dating even is probably, you know, the right time to do this. But once you're in a relationship, once you're seeing each other, you know, like, yeah, we're starting to look at how we see the world, how we see our lives unfolding, and really seeing if that's compatible, if that's, you know, a wagon I want to hitch mine to and move on out into the sunset.
14: Excellent. That's it. Jonathan, Amanda, Texera here on Trending. 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I'm also going to link to some of my favorite episodes with them, including where we talked about stop living paycheck to paycheck, or how to adopt a baby on a budget. They've been there, done that. Go check out their work, walletwin.com, along with those episodes that I am linking to in the show notes for today's episode. Coming right back, a few thoughts on Toy Story, and we're looking at 250-year celebration of freedom here in the United States. What did George Washington teach us all those years ago that we can remember today?
15: The bottom line, ladies and gentlemen, pro-lifers are a people of persevering faith in God, through prayer and fasting. We will bear any burden. We will endure any attack. We know that the cruel injustice of abortion need not be forever. We have hope and we have just begun.
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17: Hello, this is Bishop Joe Hannafeld to the Diocese of Grand Island, Nebraska. Let us pray. Remember, O most gracious Virgin Mary, that never was it known that anyone who fled to thy protection, implored thy help, or sought thy intercession was left unaided. Inspired with this confidence, I fly to thee, O Virgin of Virgins, my Mother. To thee do I come. Before thee I stand, sinful and sorrowful. O Mother of the Word incarnate, despise not my petitions, but in thy mercy herein answer me. Amen.
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1: Can you believe it? We are celebrating 250 years of this great country and our freedom. Freedom of faith that is so key to being American, that sets us apart as Americans. That should be what we are honoring and celebrating. I really want to nudge you, if you can, make it to that Saturday morning daily mass this week. I love moments such as the 4th of July because the patriotism behind the music and the presence and the spirit of that mass and offering it in Thanksgiving for our freedom of religion here in the United States is key. There is a portrait at the Museum of the Bible where they have a new exhibit honoring 250 years of America's birthday. And it's a painting of George Washington as he takes a knee in humble prayer to God. A 23-year-old prior to being president, George Washington narrowly escaped death in the Battle of Monongahela. And there you see this portrait of this 23-year-old then general at Valley Forge. And he was praying for guidance when the fight for America's independence was at risk, when his own life had been at risk. There's a comment by Lauren Green writing for Fox News who said, "The painting and the DC-based museum show how fidelity to God and belief in the omniscient power of an almighty God are real powers that helped create the United States of America." So what she's showing is really understanding God is all powerful. His hand of providence is there in everything. Like, understanding God's providence is his timing, his supplies that he gives us, all the benefits that we have, or sometimes a lack thereof, and how it's really God's timing that is always there. And so when she's commenting on the omniscient power of Almighty God and that he is there at work in the United States of America to create it, it's so true. And I look at people around the world, look at the level of religious persecution that has occurred, and look at what this great American experiment has continued to maintain. And even recently, I'm going to actually link in the show notes for today's show an episode I did with Helen Alvarez, because she walks through the different court cases that have even been decided over the last few months, the last year, that continue to respect and protect freedom of religion, the rights of parents, and a faith-based worldview of how we execute our own lives. So we're going to link to that episode in the show notes, because I think it's important to remember the freedom of religion that we have still as Americans, even if we are debating over it, and even if we have to fight it in the courts, we're winning. And so again, I'm linking to that episode because I think it's encouraging. But I wanted to bring up, as we're talking about President Washington, then 23 years old, a general fighting for the liberty of the now American people. He had been shot by an expert marksman at that Battle of Monongahela. And there, the future first president wrote after that incident to his brother, his younger brother, John. Now, no, in that instant, they narrowly escaped death. He narrowly escaped death. Listen to what he said. "By the all-powerful dispensation of providence," that's God, "so by the all-powerful dispensation of providence, I have been protected beyond all human probability and expectation. For I had 4 bullets through my coat and 2 horses shot under me. It escaped unhurt, although death was leveling my companions on every side." So what George Washington, then general, later to be our first president of the United States, is saying is he sees the hands of God, the dispensation, the all-powerful dispensation of providence, of God working to protect him in the face of all human probability and expectation. 4 bullets through his own coat, 2 horses of his taken out from under him, yet he came out unhurt. His companions all around him dying on every side from that battle. He here is showing the embodiment of the American spirit, a spirit of hope grounded in faith. That is what we hold to.

0: as Americans and what we need to continue to maintain. The heart and soul of our country is faithful to God. Trusts in the providence of God. Hopes in God. Endures in suffering, that we are rooted in faith. That's what we're celebrating when we talk about 250 years of American independence. Yes, many men and women have fought for this country. Many men and women have fought through the simple day-to-day lives they've lived to enjoy that freedom, to live faith-filled, free lives. And remember, what is freedom? It's not an absence of commitment. It's for the sake of something, for the sake of doing the good, for the sake of being connected to family, for the sake of being connected to God who has created us and living in accordance with the blueprint he has set out for us. So as we celebrate this 250th birthday of America, remember that God is at the heart of that. Go to Mass this Saturday on the 4th of July in gratitude for the liberties we have. And remember, the National Eucharistic Pilgrimage is nearing its completion this weekend in Philadelphia, and Relevant Radio will be there. 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
3: It was 1955. 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

0: you the love, the compassion of Jesus.
1: The most glorious work of all, to praise God in his kingdom.
0: Moved by the Spirit.
1: One who lives in love lives in God. And God lives in him.
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1: The essence of evangelization is to tell everybody Jesus loves you.
0: We are all called to be great saints.
1: Don't miss the opportunity.
3: Yeah. Hi, everybody. You know, I read a book. It was sent to me. I thought it was a gift. Turned out to be a mistake. They sent it to the wrong place. But anyway, I started to read it. Oh, thank you. I already told them about you. You might as well come up with it. Thank you. Ooh. I have a thing with ice, and that's going to stick me right in the nose. You know, you can't even have a glass of water without without turmoil or something, my hands all wet. Anyway, it's fun. Anyway, I read this book. It's called 40 Dreams of St. John Bosco. Well, he called them dreams, but they were visions. Thank you. Oh boy, how'd you do that? They were visions, really. And I want to read it to you. I just want to, you know, I'm always kind of hard on you, you know. I'm always threatening you with hellfire, and I make you want to go to confession, and I tell you how terrible you are, and how many sins there are, and you're not doing a good job. And this tonight, I thought I'd be nice. To a point. I've got to be nice tonight. And I am going to read you a vision of Don Bosco. Now, Don Bosco is a saint. All of this is approved, so you don't have to wonder, worry, or get frustrated. Now, this is Don Bosco, right here. And he founded the Salesian Order. It says, on the night of December 6, the following happened. It seemed to me I was standing on a hill, looking down on an immense plain that stretched away into the invisible distance. Can you imagine that? You got that in your mind? Oh, that's a pretty big place. It was as blue as the sea in perfect calm. So you can see this blue expanse, and he went as far as he could see. But I wasn't looking at water. It was crystal, unblemished, and sparkling. How do you like that? Whew. All you people going to hell, you better change your mind. I told you it wouldn't be totally good, but long and broad avenues divided the plain into large gardens of indescribable beauty. Can you imagine that? Big gardens in which were lawns, groves of ornamental trees, flowering shrubs, flower beds, everything you see in an awesome garden. I saw a garden of a past king. I forget who he was. Everything was manicured. I mean, the shrubs looked like animals, and oh, it was awesome. Well, there were trees. Now listen to this. There were trees whose leaves seemed to be of gold. And branches and trunks of these trees, precious stones. Can you imagine that? See what you're going to miss if you don't stop monkeying around. Scattered here and there in the gardens were buildings whose appearance and magnificence was something to behold. I could not estimate what immense sums of money even one of those would have cost to build. See, he thought he was on earth. See, that was the whole problem. As I stood there wrapped in wonder, the sound of sweet, entrancing music filled the air. All possible instruments seemed to be combining in harmony. Then I saw a great throng of people in the gardens. Some were walking, some were sitting, all radiantly happy. Some were playing instruments, but it was obvious they all derived equal pleasure hearing the others. Now, you don't get that on earth. I have one sister practicing on a trumpet. I know. I always thought if you had a trumpet and you blew, something would come out, and it does, but it's not recognizable. She blows hard, and so when I pass that particular room, I go, oh, she'll learn. But see, I don't see this in the horizon yet. I really don't. Now, they were singing in Latin. I like that. They were singing honor and glory to God, the Almighty Father, creator of the ages, who was, who is, and who will come to judge the living and the dead. Then suddenly, I saw an army of boys. Many of them I knew, many I didn't know. This endless line began moving towards me, and ahead of it was Dominic Savio. Now, Dominic Savio was one of the boys that Don Bosco took care of, and he died a very saintly life. Well, I did not know whether I was awake or dreaming. I clapped my hands together and felt my arms and chest to see if it was real, to see if I was real. Then an intense, brilliant light shone around me. All the boys were radiant with happiness. Wouldn't you like to walk down a sidewalk? Or drive your car and wait for a red light and have the guy next to you say, hi, instead of going, why don't you move? The light turned. You wouldn't have any of that. Can you imagine this place where everybody there enjoys one another? Listen. This light shone in all the boys' eyes, and their faces had ineffable peace and contentment. Wow. They smiled at me. And they looked as if they were going to say something, but they didn't. Now Dominic walked forward on his own until he stood close to me. He looks at me. And oh, he had on a white tunic which reached to his feet, interwoven with golden threads and sparkling jewels. Around his waist had a broad red sash that had precious stones of every color. Around his neck there was a necklace of wildflowers, and they were filled with precious stones. The others were dressed in various degrees of splendor. Splendor. I thought to myself, what does this mean and where am I? Then Dominic spoke. And Dominic said to Bosco, why are you standing there as if you were dumb? I thought that was great. That's the kind of way I would have talked to him. See, that's why I like that. Are you not the one I knew who was always so fearless, able to sustain persecutions, calumnies, and dangers of every kind? Have you lost your courage? He even get it there. I replied, are you really Dominic Savio? Don't you recognize me, Dominic said. Well, how is it you're here? I have come to talk to you, he said. We spoke together when I was alive. You're always so kind and generous to me. Ask me anything you wish. Boy, I'm glad I wasn't there. That would be very dangerous. So Dominic said, where am I? Or Don Bosco. He said, you're in a place of happiness, where all that is beautiful can be enjoyed. Is this heaven? He said, no. You know what I thought? There's nothing here that says it. I'm wondering if that was limbo. I just got to wonder, because here's what he says. He said, no, whatever is here is of the earth, although improved beyond conception by the power of God. Doesn't that sound like limbo? Whew. No living person can Eve ever see or imagine the wonders of eternity. They can't even imagine this vision of what this is. And he said, would it be possible to have natural light more brilliant than this? And Dominic Savio said, oh yes, yes, yes. He said, now look in the distance. Poor Don Bosco's looking. And way in the distance, he sees a most beautiful light, way out. I looked, and a ray of life suddenly appeared, so penetrating and of such brilliance that I had to close my eyes. And I cried out in alarm so loudly, I woke the priest up next door. I opened my eyes after a moment and said, but surely that's divine light. And Dominic said, no. Even that does not give you any idea of divine life. In heaven we enjoy God, and that's everything, he said. I want to impress upon you, because this was so visual, what we could forfeit by living a bad life. And this isn't even heaven. This is, I don't know what it is. It's an antechamber. Maybe it is. Who knows? We never did know where it was. I had by now recovered my amazement, and I said, why are you wearing this dazzling white tunic? And Dominic didn't answer, but the choir answered in Latin. They had their loins girt and have washed their tunics in the blood of the Lamb. Then I realized the red sash was a symbol of their great efforts and sacrifices to be holy and pure. My eyes were drawn to these ranks of boys behind Dominic, and I said to him, "Who are these boys and why are they so radiant?" And Dominic said, "These are like," he didn't say they were, "but like the angels of heaven." And he said, "Why are you take precedence since you're not the oldest?" And Dominic Savio said, "I am God's ambassador." Now you get the impression. Reminds me of something that's kind of funny. This old Irish woman didn't want to die. And the priest came over, anointed her, and he said, "You got to die now. God wants you. This is your time." "No," she said, "I can't die. They have no tea up there. I got to have my tea in the morning, in the noon, and at night." She's talking about tea, in case my Irish accent isn't too good. And Father looked at her and he said, "Oh, but they do have tea up there." She said, "Are you sure?" "Oh, yeah. There's Glorificamus tea and Benedicimus tea, Benedicamus tea, Glorificamus tea." "Oh," she said, "then I'll go." And she died. Anyway, I really don't think it's true, but it sounds good. Now, Don Bosco was a practical man, and he's going to take advantage of the opportunity. And he says, "Tell me about my work." And Dominic Savio said, "In regard to the past, your congregation does much good. Look over there. There is a great gathering of boys." So Don Bosco looks in that direction. Oh, how many there were. Hundreds and thousands. He said, "Now look what's written on the entrance of the garden." It said, "Silesian Garden." Now all those who were there are Silesians, and are those who have been educated by you are your sons. And then he said something I never forgot when I read this years and years ago. He said, Dominic Savio said to Don Bosco, "Count them if you can, but they would be many, many more still if only you had greater faith and confidence in God." That scared me. I don't know about you, but it scared me. And all my life, my life since I began to know Jesus, you know, I've always feared that. Always feared. If I think God is inspiring me to do something, I'm going to do it right then and there. Why? I'm afraid. I'm afraid to disappoint Him. I don't know what's tagged on. In all this that's gone on the last 20 years here, sometimes the greatest miracle was hitched onto the tiniest inspiration or a phone call, which you could just as well never made. Kind of scary to me. I don't want to miss that opportunity. So, Don Bosco he felt very bad. He determined that from then on he was going to have more faith and more trust in God. And you need to do that tonight. We all do. We need to have more trust and faith in God. We need to. You know, we have taken upon ourselves many gods. Many gods. We have the God of computer. Say, well, what's wrong with computers? Nothing. Unless it's become your God. Everything is run by computer. All kinds of, this whole network is run by all kinds of machines. Big machines. If we didn't have them, we couldn't reach you. Couldn't talk to you about Jesus or a place that's not heaven. Pretty close, though. And it's real. And it's there. Well, you see, that's happening is, I think, in the world. We can do anything. We can accomplish almost anything. We put a man on the moon, and then we got tired of that. And we do other things. We clone sheep, and now they're cloning, trying to clone a human being. And see, we're both preoccupied with these modern wonders that they've kind of substituted for God. That we don't need anything. We have a lot of gadgets, millions of gadgets. You push a button and this happens, and you push another button and that happens. Some are good, some not so good. See? And we're trained, first grade, second grade, third grade. We're trained to use computers. Well, like I said, there's nothing wrong with it. Unless you're so dependent upon things that God is not necessary in your life. That's the problem, you see. It's true of everything, really. Money, position, greed, ambition, honors. See, it's all become so much a part of our life. If you're filled, you're not hungry. Right? If your tummy's full, you're not hungry. Did you ever get hungry with a full stomach? No, you can't. Even looking at food, it can be disgusting. So we're all full today. The whole world is full of things. Yeah? And we don't need God. See, because that's why on elections we're so uptight, because it's the economy. See, you got to worry about the economy. And when you look at the world today, I read a wonderful book. I can't tell you what it is, because then you're all going to ask for it and I don't have it. And you'll be mad and I'll be sad because I can't get it to you. Maybe I'll find out how I can. But it's a rendition of all the chastisements have happened since Abraham. And they all happened for one reason. They didn't need God anymore. They were sufficient unto themselves. And little by little, the Lord took this away, and then he took that away, and then he took that away. Why? Because he loves you. He loves us all. He loves every one of us. He does. He wants you to go to this place, beyond this place, because this wasn't even heaven. Well, let's go on and see what happens. He said, these flowers are virtues and qualities that all of these boys had. See, they're virtues, qualities of soul that all of these, but now that's what it said. The rose is a symbol of their love. The violet, a symbol of their humility. The sunflowers of obedience. Gentium of penance. The ears of corn, frequent communion. See, what happens here? You and I can practice virtue. We can say yes to God when it's hard to say yes to God. We can give him everything we have. We can love our neighbor and do good to our neighbor. We want to imitate Jesus. But when we get there, everybody will know in what you excelled. They'll look at you in all the glory and splendor of your garments, of your face, of your whole being, and they will know this man was so humble. See, the sacrifices we make here turn into awesome jewels there. Now you say, you're pulling my leg. Look, I'm going to pull your leg. It's about time you all catch on to why you're here. It's ridiculous not to know these things. See, we go around suffering and we offer this up and we offer that up. And we say, what's the use? Look at so-and-so. He's a liar, he's a cheat, he's a deceiver, and an adulteress, and he rides around in a Rolls Royce. I can tell you where that Rolls Royce is going to end up. He's not taking it with him. This poor beggar on a street may go up, die, and have the most awesome garments because he was humble and loving. Patient and accepted God's will in his life. That's the way it is. That's the way it is. Now, isn't that good? Isn't that good? And then Don Balto asked Dominic Savio, what was the greatest consolation you had when you died? You know what he said? The greatest consolation with the loving care and help of the Mother of God. Who, all of you that kind of dumped Our Lady, you better get straight. You better shape up. She'll be there. But you got to bring her back in your life. She's our great intercessor. Then Don Bosco asked about the future. And he got it. Dominic Savio said, in these coming year you will have great sorrows to bear. Altogether 8 of your sons will die. But be of good health. They will all go to heaven. God is with you and with your sons. Well, this kind of goes on. Don Bosco asked about Pius IX, and Dominic Savio said he won't be here long. Then the funny part of it is, Dominic Savio was going to start to leave. He said, my time is up. I thought that's kind of cute. God gave him so much time and he's losing it. See, time is up. So what does Don Bosco go? He tries to grab hold of him. That was a mistake. And Dominic Savage said, what are you trying to do? He said, I don't want to let you go. Are you bodily here? Are you really my son, Dominic? Well, Dominic said, this is how things are. In God's providence, someone who is dead has to appear to someone still alive. He is seen as a normal body. But you cannot touch him. You know, Our Lady of Fatima, or La Salette, I forget. Our Lady promised that after the warning, whatever comes, purification, whatever you want to call it, our Lord and Our Lady will leave a sign that you can televise, we'll be there, that you can see, but you can't touch. And I will make a bet. I'm making all kinds of bets tonight. I'll make a bet that this is what's going to happen. You're going to reach for it and say, well, it's like air. But when you come back, there it is again. Oh, I think wonderful things are going to happen. I'm getting excited. Because I think finally, the Lord will deliver us from the power of Satan. He will. Be of good cheer. This that I read you wasn't even heaven. I think it was limbo, but I can't prove it. All you theologians out there, don't jump up and down. You can't prove it either. That's the way it is. Heaven is of such beauty. And it's right and just that you and I work for it. From nothing comes more nothing. It's right that we work for it. It's right. It's right that we're purified. It's right that you and I have to suffer many, many things. Because he did. It's all right and it's just. Because of what you're going to see. Because of what you're going to look at. What you're going to hear. What you're going to know. And the love there is so awesome. You can't even imagine being loved by everybody. Don't you all have somebody who don't love you? Thinks you're a pill. Huh? I got a lot of people think I'm a pill. I don't care. It don't bother me any. But see, all of these things... You know, our Lord said, if you suffered persecution for love of him, you'd get brothers, sisters, mothers, fathers, homes, and land, everything. Double, double, double. We don't know what that means. We look at it and say, yeah, yeah, yeah. Give it to me here. Bella, you've had cancer, suffered so much. Well, you can't believe the beauty in heaven. You can't believe the feeling of being totally loved and seeing that you're loved by God and everybody around you. Those of you that are lonely, when you get there, everybody will come running up to you and say, oh, welcome. And one or two may say, I've been waiting for you. And you'll say, really? Who are you? I was praying for poor sinners, and there you were. That's what's going to happen. I'm not making it up. And then, for the first time, you'll see your guardian angel. If we could see our guardian angel, we wouldn't move. We'd just sit there and look at him. That's what we do. Why? Because he's there. That's why. He's there. Oh. Could you imagine the first hour you're dead? Everybody's rummaging through your drawers and all of your hidden places in your closets and they're going through everything over this trash you left. But up there, you're going to look down and say, ugh. Because you may have a garment on that has the same jewels. On earth, you may have sold your body for a diamond. Think about it. But if you lost that soul for that diamond, you'd never see anything beautiful again. But if you were virtuous and pure, your whole garment would have been made out of the most precious jewels, and jewels you never saw in your life down here. Heaven, heaven. And I think when the Lord gets done with all of us, the earth will be like heaven. Can you imagine when Our Lady ties up that demon in hell? And you won't have any more temptations, you won't have any more bad thoughts, you won't have any more angry thoughts. You won't have any more jealousy or greed. You won't have any of that. You may not have many things, but who needs them, really? Happiness comes from here. Well, we have some phone calls coming. We have a call. Hello?
4: Hello, Mother?
3: Yeah, where are you from?
4: From Michigan.
3: Wonderful.
4: First, I have to say, it is great to talk to you. I think you're wonderful.
3: Thank you.
4: And I would like to know what limbo is and what purpose it serves.
3: Well, I guess it's a place we put everybody that wasn't baptized. And the reason they do that is because the Lord said, unless you are baptized with the Spirit and water, you cannot enter the kingdom. In other words, you cannot get to heaven unless the divine indwelling is within you. That's Father, Son, Holy Spirit. That's baptism. So, in view of what our Lord said, the church never did quite know what to do. Children, I think all aborted children are baptized in their own blood. They're baptized. Of all the people in the world, they're baptized. They die unjustly, but they're baptized. I make a bet. But there are the element of people, maybe good people, I'm sure. People who live good lives or died young, died before they even knew the name of God. And so we kind of put them in limbo. But I got, because I never know. I never knew. Nobody ever explained limbo to me. What do you explain? Okay, here's heaven. You got to be baptized to get to heaven or have the baptism of desire. See, for example, if a person on his way being baptized is killed in an automobile accident, the church considers that baptism because he was on his way to be baptized. It's called the baptism of desire. Martyrs, a lot of the martyrs, I mean, the first 100, 200, 300 years, perhaps they were on their way to be baptized. See, and they're martyred for Jesus. But limbo, it's always there, and I don't know about you, and you know, it's not a doctrine of the church, but I found great comfort in reading that, because Dominic Savio said to Don Bosco, this is a place of earth. I'd sure like to find that one for a few minutes. Knowing me as I do, I'd probably snitch a few leaves. That's why the Lord don't show it to me. Yeah, we can't trust her in this garden, you know. She'll take all the Jews and put them on the Blessed Sacrament. Anyway, I think, honey, that to me it gives me a place to look at. It may not be there at all, I don't know. I'm not making a church statement, but that little place that Don Bosco was, it just seemed to me it had a human element to it. There were trees and leaves, nothing like ours here, nothing. I don't know what I'd do if I found a solid crystal garden or something. And all the flowers have jewels. Now imagine what heaven must be like. And you know what would make me wonder about heaven? And just, you can't even imagine. St. Paul said, eye has not seen, nor ear heard what it's like up there. Please. Don't throw it away. Don't throw it away. There's nothing but misery if you do. Nothing but misery. Forever. Think about it. But I think that's what limbo, honey, a very beautiful place of total happiness. The difference is they will never see God. They will know God. They will praise God. They will sing songs to Him. And they will enjoy the fruits of where they are. But only in heaven can you see Him face to face. See? Forever. We have another call. Hello?
5: Yes, thank you, Mother, for taking my call. Mm-hmm. I wanted to ask, does God still communicate to people through dreams?
3: Well, He can. I don't know if He does. He appeared to Joseph a couple times in a dream. Who else? Frances Xavier Cabrini. Right? Yeah, she used to dream. But, you know, I think these people are just humble. They saw something, they felt something. I know one of Don Bosco's boys died, and he said to him before he died, tell me whether you went to heaven. So it was the night of the funeral, and the boys were in this great big room, and all of a sudden it was like a tornado inside the room, and the chandelier was going, shoo. They said, he went to heaven. I thought, boy, if you're coming to me, don't show me that way. God can communicate with people in a million ways. He can use His dear angel. I could be Our Lady. Mother Cabrini, Don Bosco took all dreams. But see, I do have a little hard time with the dream part. Because there was a piece of land, and I'm not too sure, somewhere in New York on an island or something, that nobody wanted because there was no water. Well, in one of these dreams, St. Francis Xavier Cabrini saw exactly where the water was. And so she went and bought it. And the Jesuit said to her, don't buy it, it's no good, there's no water. That's all right, I'll use it. As soon as she bought it, she went right to that spot and dug, and the water just went. And they were mad. It's not fair, they said. God told you where it was. And He did, too. So I would say yes. I would say if you have a dream and our Lord speaks to you, watch the fruit. Be careful. Watch the fruit. If what He says come true, then it was good. Like the man, you know, during the charismatic movement, this man went to this other man who just bought a big boat. He raps on the door. This really happened. He raps on the door and he said, the Lord told me this morning that you're supposed to give me your boat. Oh, yeah? Yeah. Well, when the Lord tells me I should give you your boat. We have another call. Hello?
6: Mother, I've had dreams about Jesus and talking with Him. And I've been wondering if He's been giving some kind of signal. All my life I've had trouble finding a way into a different direction of going as far as a career. But I have no idea which direction I'm supposed to go. And I think He's trying to tell me a direction to go. Can you tell me if that's true? Could that be possible?
3: Well, whenever our Lord gives us anything, it's always for our growing in holiness. It doesn't always mean He has a mission. Our mission, we all have a mission. Our mission in life, everyone born, everyone created, their mission in life is to become holy. And sometimes our dear Lord will give people dreams or appear to them, and we call or talk to them. We call that locutions, just to give you courage to go on. See? If He has a special plan for you, He'll let you know. Don't worry about that. But these kind of things. How do you tell you about my mother? One time, my mother was always sick. She's 13 years in a wheelchair. And she was worried and frustrated, and she used to cry a lot, and sometimes from pain, sometimes from what reason, really nobody ever found out. But one night, she was in bed, and she told me the next morning, she was all excited. She said the entire wall disappeared. And all of a sudden, she saw three people standing there. One of them had a green veil over his face. The other one was Jesus. And the third one, she said, looked like Jesus. Exactly. But he didn't have a beard. Well, I thought it was the Trinity, the Father, because no one could look at the Father and live. In a human life, you have to be in heaven to see God face to face. She recognized Jesus. And you say, well, the Spirit doesn't have a beard because he's a spirit. Oh, I know that, for goodness sakes. We're not stupid. Everybody knows that. But we have eyes and ears, and we have to use these eyes and ears. We're human. God treats us like human beings. He respects the dignity he gave us. And so, I knew who she saw. Well, what was that all about? Did she have a mission? I think she did. Her mission was suffering. Her mission was to suffer. We can't say why. Maybe just to be like Jesus. But we all have a mission. All of it. Well, I don't know any mission. Well, the fact you're alive, that's a mission. The fact that you can pray for people. I just wish I could share some things with you, but I can't. Or I won't. But please pray. Pray for priests. Pray for religious. Pray for poor sinners. Poor sinners. That they get their wits together. I think we have time for another call. Hello? We don't? Just call her ready? No. Oh, well. Whatever. I love you, all of you. And I want you all to go to heaven. I want us all of us in the whole wide world, to enjoy that awesomeness of heaven and the Father and Jesus. Can you imagine yourself when you're there looking at Our Lady face to face and talking to her as much as you want to for the first time? Oh, there's so much up there, so much that God wants to give us generously, generously, so much. And since we don't want it, so many don't want it, he's got to purify it. I think he is. It may not be a big star fall in your backyard. California is a good example. It must be hard not to have electricity. We can't get out of bed without putting a light on. You can't do a thing without electricity. Oh, is that a God? We don't know. It certainly is a dependence. We do it automatic. You go in a room. You go in a room where there's daylight. You can't iron. You can't wash. You can't make toast. You can't get out of bed. You got in bed unless you turn the light off. I used oxygen all night. And I had the machine running. I got in bed, and I thought, gee, it's comfortable. And I thought, yeah, you don't have your oxygen on. Well, before I could get out of bed, I had to put the light on. So I put the light on. I put the oxygen on my side. I went to bed. The light was on. I had to get up and turn the light off. That's how dependent we are. You know? We can't even make a fire. We don't know how to make a fire. You know how to make a fire? Well, you get a match. But then you only have a fire. You don't have much light. See how dependent we are? Well, maybe. I don't know. I only know one thing. God loves us. He's going to do everything in His power to see that you and I get to heaven. Ah, that's what you want, huh? You want to know the book. Boy, am I going to get in trouble tomorrow with the catalog department. It's called 40 Dreams of St. Don Bosco. 40 Dreams. They're all dreams. Well, I think they're visions, but nobody asked my opinion. Oh, they're wonderful.

women. I can tell you, the news is, I guess it's okay, but that won't get you to heaven. I would look and see where you're going. But I do. You can't get in a car and start to move. You gotta say, where are you going? I don't know. Well, you're gonna go around in a circle. Okay? Try that. We are all destined to go to heaven. If you don't keep the commandments, you're doing everything that's terrible, impure, lying, cheating, deceiving. You live your whole life that way. You got a chance, but for goodness sake, go to confession. Because when he comes, it may be very sudden. And then what? Well, time is really short, isn't it? We're about finished. We got about 10 seconds, 5 seconds. Those fingers are going to start going up. 1, 2, 3. I love you. And God loves you infinitely. Do all you can to live with him eternally. Bye now.

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0: 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And family is messy because it lives in the real world. But that's why when we let the love of Christ into marriage and into the family, and we make it a central focus point, really, we are allowing it to become what it's supposed to be. 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
2: O my God, I am heartily sorry for having offended thee, and I detest all my sins because of thy just punishments, but most of all because they offend thee, my God, who art all good and deserving of all my love. 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
1: 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Women of Grace, for such a time as this. Now, here's your host, Johnette Williams.
2: Well, good morning, everyone, and welcome to Women of Grace Live. I am Johnette Williams, very happy to be with you today. I certainly am. It is the day the Lord has made, as I ask you every day and encourage you every day. Are you rejoicing in it? I surely hope that you are. Let us rejoice and be glad in it and keep our eyes peeled for all of those blessings that are coming our way. So happy to be with you today. As you know, tomorrow we are not going to be live because, EWTN is giving us that day in preparation for the 4th of July, since it falls on a Saturday. So we're very, very excited about this opportunity to spend this time with you today. And I did send a little question out to you yesterday in preparation for today. And I asked you to think of, you know, what are you most grateful to God for with regard to the United States of America? I mean, here we are. We're going to be celebrating our 250th anniversary. Isn't that wonderful? I had somebody that said it was the 225th this week, and I said, no, it's the 250th. If you want to take 25 years off of my life, however, I wouldn't mind. But all of that being said, we are excited about this upcoming beautiful opportunity to thank God for the gifts that we have here. You know, we don't live in a perfect system. There's no question about that. But, you know, through all of the various times in the history of man, this particular way in which this country was organized, developed, the beautiful, Declaration of Independence and all that's come forth from that over these many, many years continues to show that this American experiment is working. Is it perfect? No. Is anything in this world perfect? No. We live in a broken and fallen world filled with broken and fallen people, and as I always say, of which each one of us is one, right? So it's not perfect, but it is as good as it's ever been, and I think that we can all together make it better still. All of that being said, God has certainly blessed our nation in abundant ways, and so many of our national songs sing and herald that reality. And so today, I thought, wouldn't it be lovely just to spend this day using it as an advanced glory to God day, to give glory and praise to God for all that he has entrusted to us by way of this country, but, you know, for the entrustment of each one of us to this country as well. We're all called to be citizens that help to protect and to preserve that which we hold sacred in this land of ours. And, you know, we can use that word to obviously refer to all that is holy, true, good, and beautiful. That's God himself. But we can also use it to those things that reflect him, for those sacred trusts that are ours by way of what has been codified for us here in this nation. So I'd love to just see these phone lines lighting up. 833-288-EWTN, that's 833-288-3986 is the way that you can join us right here on Women of Grace Live. Do want to encourage you also to text your response to me. I love to get those text messages. It's the very same number, so it's easy breezy for you. 833-288-EWTN. If you're out there on YouTube, giving you a little wave today, very, very happy to have that opportunity to wave to you out there on YouTube. So the phone lines are open for you. I'm looking forward to having a chit-chat with you about all of these things. In the meantime, giving you a minute or two to get those calls coming in, let me tell you about some of the things that are up and coming at Women of Grace. We have a book study coming up. I guess that's the first on the agenda for the month of July, which is going to be a very busy month. But it is the very first thing that we're offering here. A beautiful book study that is going to be, facilitated by? I like that word. Going to be facilitated by our own Sue Brinkman, Piety and Personality, the Temperaments of the Saints. You know, I don't know how it is that you look at this beautiful, beautiful cloud of witnesses, right, as they're referred to in sacred scripture, who we call the saints. I don't know how you look at them, but I love them. And I have grown so much by their witness and example. I've grown so much by the good words that they share with us in their writings and all of the words that are captured through biographies of them as well. And, you know, this book is going to approach them in a very unique way. We're going to be talking about their temperaments. Now, you know, what is a temperament? Well, you know, there's we know that there's four temperaments. We know that St. Thomas Aquinas talked about these temperaments. I think I can name most of them, but I'm not going to try because I might get them wrong, but maybe you know them off by heart and you can call in. One of them is sanguine. One of them is melancholy. One of them is choleric. And I don't remember what the fourth one is, but we'll get that figured out. Maybe you'll help me. So at any rate, you know, we can look at their personalities. Their personalities come through their writings very clearly. Like you read Teresa of Avila and you see her personality. You read Thérèse of Lisieux's autobiography, you see her personality. And that's the way it is with many of them. You read the confessions of St. Augustine and you really get a sense of St. Augustine. But even their biographers have been able to capture, you know, a lot of the essence of these individuals and the way in which they interacted with others. You know, St. Thomas More, he's one that's in this book. He's amazing. You know, you wouldn't think of him. And here he is, you know, he stood for the faith in the face of Henry VIII, and he paid the ultimate price. He was executed for it, right? But in the midst of that determination of spirit, he had a very sanguine personality. I mean, he was a hoot, even in his cell. I mean, he's quipping jokes here and there and everywhere. That takes a really unique personality and a really unique perspective of our relationship with God and a beautiful, beautiful, deep union with him that gives us the capacity to say such things. And you see that in many of the other saints. So looking at them through that lens helps us to know them even better. And in the process of that, we'll get to know ourselves a little bit better. Now, when we talk about these temperaments, you know, we're not categorizing people like you would with an Enneagram or like you would with, you know, an astrology chart. You know, or horoscope kind of a thing. It's none of those kinds of things. This is really based just on the way in which individuals approach the world, the way in which their own intrinsic personality kind of has molded them and shaped them, and the way in which they respond to the ups and the downs, the vicissitudes of life. That's really what gives it all away. So, you know, I want to encourage you, if any of this is intriguing you, then I really want to encourage you to join us for this book study. I think that you're going to honestly grow by way of it. I really do. And it's beginning July the 13th. The information is out there at our website for you. You can sign up and register right there. It's going to be held on Monday evenings from 7:30 to 8:30 p.m. You will get some questions to consider as you're, you know, coming together. There's kind of like discussion questions that Sue gets out ahead of time. Not that you have to complete them at all, but they're there for you. And also, too, the recordings that will come by way of these discussions on these Monday evenings will also be archived for you at our website. So if you miss a night or whatever, you can go out there and you can retrieve it and you'll be able to watch it. Actually, I think you get a playback link. We actually take that work off of you. We send it to you after the fact if you've signed up. So we try to make this as personal as we possibly can. There's a lot of discussion that goes on. So take a look at that at our website, womenofgrace.com. We've got other things coming up. I'll talk about them throughout the course of the show, but really I want to talk with you. I want to talk with you personally. I'm talking to you right now, but I want to talk with you kind of like sort of one-on-one with, you know, thousands of our best friends. 833-288-EWTN. That's 833-288-3986 is the way that you can join us live here on Women of Grace Live on this, 2 days before the 4th of July. So do give us a call. 833-288-3986. What are you happy for, grateful to God for, about our nation? And tell me, too, how are you going to spend this 4th of July? Maybe you've got really, really super terrific plans. I want to know. We're going to be right back. Stay tuned.

0: us are called to serve God in different ways. Whether our mission seems large or small, we know that it will require us to take up our own cross and that will ultimately lead us to glory. Find out more next on Breaking the Bread. The liturgy this week continues to instruct us in the elements of discipleship. We're told that even the most humble among us have a share in the mission Christ gives to his church. We're not all called to the ministry of the apostles or to be prophets like Elisha in today's first reading. But each of us is called to a holy life. At baptism, our lives were joined forever to the cross of Jesus Christ, as Paul tells us in Sunday's epistle. Baptized into his death, we're to renounce sin and live for God in Christ. We are to follow him, each of us taking up our personal cross, as Jesus says in Sunday's gospel. That doesn't mean we will all be asked to suffer a martyr's death, but each of us is called to self-denial, to the offering of our lives in service of God's plan. Jesus must be elevated to first place in our lives, above even our closest bonds of kinship and love. By baptism, we've been made part of a new family, the kingdom of God, the church. We are to proclaim that kingdom with our lives, bringing our fathers and mothers and all men and women to live as little ones under God's fatherhood and the kingship of the Holy One. We do this by opening our hearts and homes to the service of the Lord, following the Shunammite woman's example in Sunday's first reading. As Jesus tells us, we're to receive others, not only prophets, but also little children, the poor and the imprisoned, as we receive Christ himself. As we sing in Sunday's psalm, we are to testify to his favors and kindness in our lives. We're to hold fast to the promise that if we have died with Christ, we shall also live. That if we lose our lives for his sake, we shall certainly find our reward and walk forever before his face. This is Scott Hahn for Breaking the Bread.
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3: 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You're listening to Women of Grace Live. I'm Johnette Williams. So happy to be with you. The phone lines are lighting up. I'm so happy. Yes, I am. I hope you can see that and hear that. We love talking with you Monday through Friday right here on Women of Grace Live. We're on every weekday at the same time. Always inviting you to join us here live. And we're talking about the 4th of July. I'm asking you, you know, what are you most grateful for with regard to this nation? How is it that you want to give glory and praise to God for it? And also, too, you know, like, what are you doing? What are you doing? What are your big plans? I was telling you about the book study that's coming up and had a little discussion with Vanessa. She identified herself. And then Jack chimed in and identified himself. And the temperament that I didn't remember Jack told me about is phlegmatic. Now, usually we're a combination. So, you know, there's all that. But we're not going to get into that right now because I want to talk with you. 833-288-EWTN. That's 833-288-3986. It's the way that you can join us live here. Use that same number to text your message to us. We'll take that as well. All righty. Olga, Raleigh, North Carolina, listening via the EWTN app, has taken up my request, my invitation, and she's called us today. Good morning, Olga. How are you?
4: I'm well, Johnette. Happy 250th anniversary of the greatest country there's ever been.
3: Thank you, Olga. I agree with you.
4: And I know why your phone is lighting up, because there is so much abundance to be thankful for in this country that you could spend days doing this.
3: Well, you know, I'm reading what you wrote here. And so you came into this country in 1959, and you say that you've been filled with gratitude ever since. So tell us, Uncle, where did you originate? You know, where were you born? And, you know, what is it about this country that's made you so happy? Name us one thing.
4: Well, I originated in Havana, Cuba.
3: Ah, okay.
4: Communism pushing against the United States, as Our Lady of Fatima told us, forever, because that's their mission, is to take over the world. These socialist ideals have been tried, and they have failed. And what I'm most grateful for, truly, people don't realize, just the ability to be able to wake up in the morning and choose what you are going to do, the breath that you breathe, obviously the faith that you practice. But even if you're not practicing a faith, just the ability not to practice a faith and not to have to be told what you have to do, what you have to think. I could go on and on and on, but I think you get the idea.
3: I do, Olga. And, you know, I'll tell you, I was in Miami and spoke at an event there, and I had the opportunity the next day to meet with some of the women. They had a little luncheon, and they invited me to the luncheon. And many of these women, as a matter of fact, the greater percentage of these women came to this country from Cuba. And their stories were horrific. Their stories were frightening. And I'll never forget the story that the one woman shared. And she said that she was in Catholic school. And, and Castro's people came into the classroom. And she says, and everything changed from that day forward. The fear of God was placed in these little girls' hearts. All of their freedoms were taken away. And what we don't understand is that, you know, socialism, you know, and if we study it, you've rightly told us, if we study it, we see how it always goes. That experiment has never worked, not from the time of the Bolshevik Revolution to the present day. But the hoof marks are always the same. The very first thing that happens in any kind of a regime like that is there's an attack against the church. There's an attack against Christianity. There's an attack against all that is true, all that is good, all that is beautiful. There is an attempt to take children away from the parents at the youngest of ages. And when the Bolshevik Revolution came in, they took children away from the mothers and put them in daycare centers. And the whole purpose of that was to be able to indoctrinate those children according to their vision of the world and what they wanted done and accomplished. All of this was being promised to them, though, under this big banner of better things. And the women were forced out of the home into the job market. And of course, that's really what took the children, was that pressure on the women to do such a thing. And then, of course, there was a lack of freedom of religion. There was an economic deprivation. And the entirety of it all, we saw collapse, through the efforts of two great men, Ronald Reagan and Pope John Paul II. We saw the end. Shift that began to take place. So when you hear the stories of individuals who have lived through these kinds of regimes, they all say exactly the same thing. And there is no way really to redeem that ideology, because that ideology is really not oriented to the human person. It's oriented to the state. And so I couldn't agree with you more. And we see what's happening in our culture today. And if you just follow that trajectory that I outlined here, we see all of that. We see all of that taking place within the context of the way in which our culture has gone. So it's not surprising that we're seeing, an attack against the democracy, against the democratic experiment, the American experiment. It's not surprising that we see that, because all of those, stepping stones have been already laid in place. And so we as a nation have got to do, you mentioned Our Lady of Fatima, we as a nation have got to do what our Lady asked, and we as Catholics understand it. And she said to pray the rosary, pray the rosary, pray the rosary. She said an even worse war would come. And the interesting thing is that she's predicting all of this when this is at that very point of what was taking place historically. And so we didn't pray the rosary. We didn't heed her words, and the Second World War came. So there you have it. You know, it's just a very frightening thing, when we look at history and we see. So I just want to encourage all of you to pick up your rosary beads and to pray for this nation, to pray for a collapse of all of these various political systems that have no regard for the human person, but only see the human person in a very utilitarian way. And that is, what can the human person do for the state? That is not the way God created us. And it's not the way that he intended for us to be treated. So Olga, thank you so very much for your beautiful words and for encouraging us in this way. Is there anything else you want to say before I go to the next caller?
4: Thank you for you, because your ministry, because it has helped me in my faith for many years, and prayers that we have prayed together have been answered. I'm on my way to pick up my daughter and granddaughter, and I thank you for everything that you do for our Lord, our Lady, the Holy Family. Pray for us.
3: Oh. Well, Olga, I'll tell you what, honey, we are all in this together, and each one of us plays our part, and not one person is more important than the other. And God only asks that we do what he's asking us to do. And when we do that, as you well know, we find that peace, we find that joy, we find that fulfillment, because we are in the center of his will. So it's all of us together, and he's chosen us for this moment in time. And as we come together as the people of God, great things can happen. So enjoy your family. Enjoy your family, Olga, and God bless you. I hope to see you soon. Take care.
4: God bless you, too. Thank you. Bye-bye.
3: You too. Bye-bye now. Ah, that was a beautiful call. And I'm looking forward to hearing from you, too. 833-288-EWTN. That's 833-288-3986. Bill in Buffalo, New York is with us, listening via Station of the Cross. How are you doing, Bill?
5: Hey, Janet, I'm great, and I'm thankful for you and for all the Women of Grace and for the men listening out there and for the EWTN network and for all of that. And I have three quick things. I'll just mention them to you, and so I don't take too long. So the first one is an answer to your question, what am I grateful for with the country? And the thing that I want to emphasize here is I'm grateful that we have the ability to repent, to self-correct if we're going down the wrong track. That's the main thing. The other two quick things are just a quick update. I talked to you before when I had lost my rosary. Unfortunately, I have not found that First Communion rosary, but I did get another one, and I got it blessed by Bishop Burgee from the St. Catherine's Diocese in Canada. Very holy bishop, so I'm very grateful to have that blessing. And the third thing, which is nice because in case any of the Women of Grace out there want to take me up as a little quick prayer partner here, maybe for like a novena of rosaries or something, but on the 13th, of this month, July, I'm scheduled for cataract lens replacement surgery on my left eye, and then a week later on the 20th on the right eye. So I asked someone in church today, his name was John, I asked for prayers for him too. He said I should pray to, like, obviously to Jesus and to the Blessed Mother, but also to St. Lucy, St. Philomena, and St. Charbel. And there's also another man that was behind me that just had his first surgery for his cataract. He's getting his second one the day that I'm getting my first on the 13th of July. So just for all that, even if you want to say a little prayer now, I'm very grateful for all the times you prayed with me in the past, and that's what I have for you.
3: Oh, well, thank you so much, Bill. Just a couple of comments, and then, of course, we'll pray. St. Lucy is a great one, and I've had that surgery myself, and I'm praying to her right now for just a little minor issue that's going on with one of my eyes, asking for her intercession, and God's been so good. So I'll tell you what, I think that he's answering a prayer for me, too, because I think maybe your phone call is just saying that St. Lucy's saying, hey, listen, I've got some buddies up here. Incorporate them into this prayer, too. So I'm going to do that. So it was St. Lucy, St. Charbel, and who was the other one?
5: St. Philomena.
3: Philomena, of course. How could I forget Philomena? So I'm going to do that too. So I'll be praying for you, and I'll take those intentions to me, with me, to Mass, and I will lift you up, Bill. The second thing I wanted to talk with you about was your rosary. You're not going to believe this. I have had a rosary for a very long time. It's my favorite rosary in the sense that it's always in my purse, and it was always my go-to rosary when I was out traveling, or I'm praying a rosary on the plane. And not too long ago, about a month and a half ago, I guess maybe, Jack and I were driving to Florida, and we prayed the rosary, and I used that rosary, and only to discover that when I went for it again, it was gone. And I don't know what happened. We searched all over the vehicle, and no, it wasn't there. And I'm afraid that I threw it away when I threw some snacks away that we had been eating on the way down. So I went back to the location where I did that throwing away. It was in front of a store, and I went in and asked them if they had the rosary, and they did not have the rosary. So obviously it ended up in the trash can and not just, on the side of the road or in the gutter or something like that. And I lamented about that, you know, and I thought of you at that time because you had lost your rosary. To date, I don't have a rosary. I didn't find that rosary. I have plenty of rosaries. I have not found that rosary. And I've substituted a rosary for it. So I said to the Lord, well, the only thing I can say is that I hope that somebody found it and they're putting it to good use, even if it ended up in the trash. You know, I'm hoping that somebody found it there at the dump or something, you know. So I share the little interior suffering that you experienced with that in a very personal way here. But let's just say that prayer for you and for a very successful surgery for you and a successful surgery for the gentleman that you met at Mass. And so we'll just come together now in the name of the Father and of the Son and of the Holy Spirit. Amen. Well, Father God, you know, here we are on this day and we're giving glory to you for this nation in which we live. And I want to give glory to you for one of the citizens in this nation. I want to give glory to you for Bill, who loves you so much, Lord. I want to thank you, Lord, that he has the desire to always be in the center of your will. And I thank you, Lord God, that he is a fervent rosary prayer. Now, you know that he's going into surgery for cataracts, and he's going to have a lens replacement done in the one eye and then the other eye, Lord. And I just know, Father God, that you desire that with the bettered sight that he has physically, that this is going to in some way indicate that he's also going to have more interior spiritual insight as well. I ask that your Holy Spirit would guide the hands of the ophthalmologist who's going to be performing the surgery. I ask, Lord, that it would go well. I ask, Lord, that it would go without incident. I pray, Lord God, that he mends well, and that on the other side of this, the exact outcome that is hoped for would be realized. I ask, Lord, that if he has any qualms, that you would take these qualms away from Bill. And Mother, I'm just asking you that you would wrap your son in your mantle of protection, that he would fill your holy presence with him. I know it's always a little, scary when we're going in for something and we really don't know what to expect. But I am praying, Mother, that just as you didn't know what would always follow in your life when you gave your fiat, that as Bill gives this fiat to this surgery, he will have that same strength, that same confidence, that same perseverance, that same trust in the Lord that you exhibited at every moment of your life here on earth. I also ask you, St. Lucy, St. Philomena, and St. Charbel, to pray for Bill. I ask that your intercession would be efficacious for him, and that the results would be just as he hopes they will be. And so it is, Father, that we offer this prayer. Oh, and I'm tucking in his buddy that he met at Mass today too. So all of that attending to him as well. And so it is, Lord, that we offer this prayer to you in the name of your Son, our Lord Jesus Christ, by the merits of his cross, through the power of the Holy Spirit, and with the maternal beatitude and intercession of our Blessed Lady. Amen. Oh, Bill, that's great. I'll be praying for you. I'm sure everybody out there will be too.
5: I appreciate that. And when I pray my rosary, in addition to praying for my friend Mary, who got it for me, and for Bishop Burgee, who blessed it, I will now also pray for you, Johnette, as a special time, every time I pray.
3: Ah, Bill, thank you so much. I am so grateful. Boy, I'll tell you, you know, one of the beautiful things that Catholic Radio provides us with is a lot of friends, a lot of people who care about each one of us. And I certainly care about all of my listeners, and brings tears to my eyes that you would consider to do such a great return favor for me. I offer my prayers for all of you all the time. So thanks, Bill.
5: Have a good day.
3: You too. I'm humbled by that. That's really, really a beautiful, beautiful thing. We're so blessed, aren't we? Truly, indeed, we are so blessed. And just think about this. You know, glory to God for the gift of freedom that allows us to have Catholic Radio, right? Glory to God for the fact that we can proclaim the good news of our Lord Jesus Christ through the airwaves. Glory to God that we don't have a political regime that shuts us down and says you cannot do this. Glory to you, God. I thank you. And I thank you, Lord God, for every one of our listeners who join us right here on Women of Grace Live, who comes together as an electronic family. Just, Lord, bless them all in every way. Well, we're going to come right back, and we've got lots of text messages, or a couple of them anyway, that we want to get to here. I want to hear from you, 833-288-EWTN. That's 833-288-3986. We're giving glory and praise to God today for the gift of our nation. What are you most grateful for, and how are you going to spend this Fourth? We're going to be right back. Stay with us.
6: This is a digital moment with Sandra McDevitt. Did you know the Universal Church dedicates July to the Precious Blood? The Precious Blood signifies the sacrifice Christ made on Calvary for our redemption. The feast was instituted by Pius IX in 1848. However, it is as old as Christianity itself. Today it is combined with the Feast of Corpus Christi. The blood of Christ is made present at Mass through the words of consecration over the wine by the priest. Receiving the precious blood, we share in the body, blood, soul, and divinity of our Lord. During July, pray the Litany of the Precious Blood and the Sorrowful Mysteries of the Rosary with your family. Also, pray the prayer before the crucifix, either at home or in church. I'm Sandra McDevitt for EWTN Radio.
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3: Well, welcome back, everybody. You are listening to Women of Grace Live. I am Janet Williams. Happy to be with you today. I am encouraging you to give us a call to tell us, what are you most grateful to God for regarding these United States of America? We are exploring all kinds of beautiful ways in which God has blessed this nation, blessed us in this nation. And we should give him glory and praise. This is in advance of tomorrow. We're not going to be live tomorrow, and we always use Fridays as our glory to God day. So I just pushed it back a day to use it today so that we could anticipate and, you know, really celebrate the 4th of July together in this lovely, lovely way. I also would like to know what your plans are for the 4th. We'll hear about it. Phone lines are lighting up. I'm going to come to you in just a second, Scott, but want to get to to Joe out there, who is listening on YouTube. He says, hope all is well with you. Thank God for letting me be in America, in speaking with people who have lived in other countries and hearing the difference between their country and ours. I can only say we are blessed. And if we have never been outside of the U.S., we take what we have here for granted. God bless America now and forever. And I think that you're absolutely right, Joe. You know, and when you think about it, you know, the fact of the matter is, so many adults who have lived longer lives than we have lived shared with us their experiences prior to coming to this country. And we know that so many of them suffered in such severe ways. I will never forget that years ago, when I was an insurance agent, I had a client and his wife, and I was at their home one morning on an appointment speaking with them, and I noticed on his arm, I knew that they were Jewish, I noticed on his arm the numbers that had been tattooed when he was taken into a concentration camp, and I queried him about them. And I said, oh, I said, I had no idea that that was part of your own personal history. And he said, yes. He said, I just don't talk about it. And it was evident he didn't want to talk about it. We have absolutely no idea what it's like. And even by way of the experience of hearing stories like that, we are changed. Olga shared her story with us. I shared some stories that I had heard from other Cuban-born women who talked with us about that. So I just want to, applaud you and agree with you that we are and truly, truly blessed, and we ought not to take it for granted, and we ought not to allow ourselves to fall victim to the notions that any kind of a repressive government will be different in the future. No, it never can be. Let's go to Scott. Scott is out there in Portsmouth, Virginia today, listening to us via the EWTN app. Good morning to you, Scott. How are you?
12: Oh, I'm fine.
3: Good, good, good. What do you want to share with us today?
12: I just wanted to share the thankfulness of the rich Catholic heritage and spiritual reading and the amount of insight and application you can gain through that to what's actually going on in life. And I find that really rich and refreshing. And the one prayer request I had was just for a family issue. I sure would appreciate that prayer.
3: Sure, sure. Do you want me to pray with you on the air, Scott? I'd be happy to do that.
12: Sure, that'd be wonderful.
3: All right. And let me just comment prior to going to that prayer that I'm so happy you love the saints so much. And you're absolutely right. When we read, the biographies of the saints, when we read their autobiographies, we grow by way of it. And I have to agree with you on something else. I mean, of course, that forms, I think, the backbone of good spiritual reading. But in addition to that, the writings of some of the great men and women who are giving us great insight now, contemporarily, that are still living, but also so many from the past who are no longer with us, whose works, though they're not named saints, their works continue to inspire and to lead us and to guide us. And I can name just a few of them. Father Emil Neuber, one of my favorites. Frank Sheed, another excellent, excellent one. We know G.K. Chesterton, of course. You know, Hilaire Belloc, another. These are great, great names of individuals whose writings have withstood the test of time because they speak eternal truths. Another one that I like is Edward Lean, L-E-E-N. These are some people whose books you can get that are, available mostly primarily through, used bookstores now. But still, they're very, very wonderful. Carol Houselander, another one. Many of her books have been reprinted. I'm thinking also of Gertrude von Lafort, just wonderful, wonderful literature for us to read and to grow by. So with that in mind, let's just go ahead and lift up that special family intention that you have right now. In the name of the Father, and of the Son, and of the Holy Spirit. Amen. Father God, we do come before you, and I lift up your son Scott, and I lift up what his intention is. You know exactly and precisely what is going on in his family. You know the personalities involved. You know where the differences of opinion lie. Father God, what is causing such great angst to each individual. And Father, I know that it is your desire that families live as this holy unit, this holy bond, that they live in imitation of the Holy Family. I know, Father God, that it is your desire that families be a reflection of your divine light and your divine love in the world. And so when there is contention within a family, where there is disagreement, where there are troubles that come by, the imperfections of each other, and isn't it the truth, Lord, that we're all imperfect and those imperfections rub against each other, and sometimes we choose wrong paths to go down, and sometimes that causes dissension within families, or sometimes a path that is determined to be the path to follow, others are not pleased with. Father God, I have no idea what's going on in Scott's family, but you know it all, and you know how to resolve it. And so I want to ask you, Father, to give the light of the Holy Spirit to each member in this family to find their way out of this morass that they might find themselves in right now. And immediately who comes into my mind, Father, is Our Blessed Lady under her title of Our Lady Undoer of Knots. And so I turn to you now, Mother, and there's knots in Scott's family. You see what those knots are. Your spouse, the Holy Spirit, makes it clear to you. You see what those knots are. And I know, Mother, that you want to untie those knots. And so I'm asking you, please, through your maternal beatitude, to be about that business, to be about taking these knots apart one at a time. And the thing that I do know about you, Mother, is that there is no knot that is so gnarled, there is no knot that is so tight that your nimble fingers cannot untwine it. And I know this too. I know that you like those challenges. I know that those knots that seem impossible to untwine are the very knots that you like. And why is that? Because you're always pointing to your Son. And when those big old knots that are entrusted to you are untied by your nimble fingers, you smile broadly and you say, "Hey, my Son," my Son shows you that everything can be done in Him and through Him. And so I do ask, Mother, for your intercession for this through your title, Our Lady Undoer of Knots. And Father, I lift this prayer to you in the name of your Son, our Lord Jesus Christ, by the merits of His cross, through the power of the Holy Spirit, and yes, indeed, with the maternal beatitude and intercession of Our Blessed Lady, under that title, Our Lady Undoer of Knots. And I would just encourage you, Scott, if you've never prayed that novena, to please pray it, and to pray it for this intention. I love the one that incorporates the rosary into it, and I would really encourage you to look it up online if you are not familiar with it. You'll be able to see the prayers there. It's an easy novena to pray. It's not a complicated process, and I think that you'll see just a great turnaround, or at least the beginnings of the knot being untied that's going on in your family situation, okay?
12: Okay, thank you very much.
3: You're welcome very much, and God bless you. Thank you. Bye-bye now. All right, we're going to come to Mary next, but first I'm going to go out to Maria Losa, I believe we would pronounce her name. Let me take a look at that a little bit better. Yep, I think that's how it's pronounced. She says, "My name is Maria Losa. I'm listening from Texas. I'm thankful and grateful for God and our Savior Jesus Christ, because without Him, none of this would be possible. Trust Him with everything. Thank you. I love you all." Well, I think that is a great message for all of us, Maria Losa, to trust God in all things. Yes, indeed. We are absolutely, absolutely thrilled to give glory and praise to God for the way in which He shows up in our life. And I would just ask Him now to increase our trust in Him, that we might have greater confidence in Him. And I entrust that prayer to the intercession of St. Thérèse of Lisieux, who certainly knows what confidence in God is all about. Let's get to Mary out there in Lancaster, Ohio this morning, listening to us via St. Gabriel Radio. Good to hear from you, Mary. How are you?
13: Good. I want to tell you, I'm also the same Mary that had prayers for my friend Shelley. You know, I told you about Shelley's son Shane.
3: Oh yes, I remember those prayers. Yes, I remember those prayers.
13: He actually is still hanging in there.
3: Wonderful.
13: You know, he's got a brain tumor on both temples and one in the back, and they can't do nothing for him.
3: Oh my goodness sakes! But he's doing okay. I mean, he's still with us.
13: He's only like, he'll be 38 this year.
3: such a sad, sad story, Mary. And yet, you know, we know that nothing is impossible with God. And if he wants to heal those tumors, he can heal those tumors. I heard about a miraculous healing that took place right here at EWTN with one of the individuals who works here who had a miraculous healing from a tumor. So nothing is impossible with God. And I would really, really encourage you to continue to pray for him and to lift him up. And apparently God is not finished with him yet, or he would have taken him home already. But you have some other prayers that you're looking for today.
13: She went into the hospital. She thought she was having a heart attack or stroke, and she has that palsy.
3: Okay. All right. And her name is Ruth, this is the friend's mom.
13: Her name's Ruth.
3: Okay, all right. So we're going to lift her up right now. And so, Father God, we do come before you. And you know what I'm grateful for as well, Lord? That we can use these airwaves for prayer. That we have that freedom to be able to pray on the air with individuals and for individuals. And here is your daughter, Mary. And you love her so much, Lord. And isn't she a prayer warrior? I'll tell you what, Lord. I am inspired by Mary. She never flags on praying for those who come into her circle that need serious prayer. And now she lifts up to you her friend's mother, Ruth. And she's asking that her situation would be resolved, Lord. And again, you know, we know that nothing is impossible with you, Lord. And I just feel as though there's a very special blessing on this day. I just feel a real movement of grace within my heart right now that in a very special way, you are hearing our prayers and you are attending them. And so I'm just going to ask that you would just take Ruth now and you would put her into that flow of grace that is coming in our direction right now. And I just see you bathing her in that, Lord. And you know, why not bring Mary's other friend into this, the young man who has the brain tumors. We're going to bring him in and we're going to just put him into that flow of grace, that river of grace, Lord God, this soaking grace that inebriates and heals every part of our body. And so I'm asking that in the midst of this, Lord God, there would be healing. I thank you for the gift of Mary, who is so attentive to the needs of others. I ask you to bless Ruth's child. I don't know if it's a daughter or a son, but to bless
13: she's a,
3: that.
13: She's a friend, and she's
3: a woman. Okay, so I ask you, Father God, to bless Ruth's daughter too, and I ask you to give her faith, to give her hope, to give her confidence, and I pray that for all of those that Mary has brought to us today, including our friend Mary. And so it is, Father, that we offer this prayer to you in the name of your Son, our Lord Jesus Christ, by the merits of his cross, through the power of the Holy Spirit, and with the maternal beatitude and intercession of our Blessed Lady. Amen. I just want to say one thing here, and thank you, Mary, so much for being such a good friend, and it's always a pleasure to pray for those that you bring to us. I just want to say something. You know, God uses the gift of our imagination. He uses the gift of our imagination to help us to understand. To help us to understand some of the great mysteries. And so when we get these little, images into our mind that come as we're praying, we ought not to ignore those. We ought to pay attention to those. It's God. He's using the gift of our imagination. And he's using our imagination, for the very purpose that he gave it to us, that we might draw closer to him, that we might know him more intimately, that we might use the gift of our imagination to help others to know him more intimately. Oftentimes he'll use that gift and express it. We'll be able to express what we see in our imagination in paint. We'll be able to express it in writing. That's all gift. That's all gift. To use the gift of our imagination for the glory and honor of God is a great thing. And we want to do that. And we take him up. We take him up on what it is that he's showing us. So at that moment, when I was praying with Mary, that's what I saw. I just saw this river of grace coming from heaven, and I saw her, this friend's mom, Ruth, flowing in it. And so then I thought, why not put Mary's other friend in that? And I'm going to put everybody that I've prayed for today in that flow of grace. And I want you to do the same thing. Use that imagination. Let those words, paint a picture in your mind, right? And take your intention today, whatever is your greatest intention, and see yourself placing that intention, you with that intention, into that flow of grace. I just think it's a special blessing that God wants us to receive right now. So why would we not take him up on that? And you all have a need. Every one of us has a need. Every one of us has a concern. So let's just all do that together right now. Let's just take that need. I'm bringing several needs that I have into this flow of grace. I'm bringing it right now. And Father God, you see me doing that, you know, and I'm picturing myself, friends, in that flow of grace with these intentions in my heart. And I'm picturing that grace moving into the interior of my being right to those intentions that I'm carrying in my heart. You picture him doing that. I can tell you, this is powerful prayer. This is the way God wants for us to use our gift in our time of prayer. This is one of the ways in which he wants to use our time of prayer, right? So we take advantage of it when he shows us these things. It's a beautiful, beautiful reality that God wants us to do. In a sense, you know, it's part of the prophetic gift that he gives us. You know, when he's giving us these images, or when we have a sense of something that he's doing, or he even gives us, you know, a look out onto the landscape of the world, and we can see him acting in it, and we can see where the needs of the world are. That's part of the gift of prophecy that you received at your baptism. You were baptized priest, prophet, king. You know, and we don't take advantage of those realities often enough. So here, I'm giving you a big old chance today to do exactly that. So Paula called from Louisiana. She's having carpal tunnel release surgery of the left hand on the 7th of this month. So we pray. So it's 7-7. I like that, Paula. Why do I like that? Because 7 is the number in scripture of completion and perfection. So we look at that, not in a superstitious fashion at all, but we look at that and we say, okay, Lord, this is not by happenstance. And I have a little anointing on that right now, Paula. It's not by happenstance that your carpal tunnel surgery is taking place on that day. And I'll just tell you, our own Sue Brinkman, whom so many of you love and know from Wacky Wednesday, had carpal tunnel surgery recently, and she's doing quite well with it. So let's just pray for Paula right now. And again, Paula, there we are. There's that stream of grace, and God's entrusted that to us at this moment. So I'm placing you with your hand, your left hand. I'm placing all of that carpal tunnel business that needs to be taken care of right now into this river of grace that's flowing from the heavenlies. And so, Father God, there's Paula. You see her now. She's swimming in it. That's what I see you doing, girlfriend. You're swimming. You're swimming in that flow of grace. And you're using that left hand. Yes, you are. You're using that left hand, to swim. And so I ask, Father God, that this is an indication of how well the surgery is going to go. I ask you, Lord God, to attend to your daughter. Take away any apprehension that she may have, any fear. It's very natural, you know, to have a little apprehension before any kind of a surgery. So I'm asking that you'll take all of that away from her so that she goes in there in a very peaceful, relaxed state. I'm praying, Father God, that you anoint the hands of the surgeon. I'm praying, Lord God, that this is textbook and that the outcome is even better than textbook. And so, Father God, I just lift all of this up to you in the name of your Son, our Lord. Oh, and I have another little thought here, another little thing that I'm seeing, Lord. And what I'm really seeing, Paula, there is our Lord on the cross. And I'm seeing that nail in his hand, and I just see him releasing redemptive grace from that horrible wound that comes by way of that nail in his hand. And so, Father God, I ask now that redemptive grace would be very present at the time of surgery, that even now this redemptive grace is flowing into that area of Paula's hand, already restoring it, Lord. And we offer this prayer to you in the name of your Son, our Lord Jesus Christ, by the merits of his cross, and in a special way by the merit of that wound in his cross. And I ask Father God that the power of the Holy Spirit would be there, and I'm praying for the maternal beatitude and intercession of our Blessed Lady. Amen. So there's some stuff for you there, Paula. So take that into your time of prayer. Let the Lord do what it is that he wants to do with all of that. Bill out there, who called us earlier, says thanking you again and adding a cool extra detail, one cool extra detail. I prayed in advance with my ophthalmologist, and he said his wife also prays for his patients. How cool is that? Well, you are in very good hands there, Bill. You're going into a situation that's

0: marriage, but he is also starting to gaslight me. I'm so hurt. Can you advise me on what to do? Oh, sweetie, I am so sorry about all of this. And of course, I will be praying for you. I'll try to pray with you before our program is over. What can you do about this? You cannot change his behavior. Only he can change his behavior. I know that you are praying for him. I'm going to encourage you to pray that novena to Our Lady Undoer of Knots, okay? And I would do that. The other thing that I would do is I would talk with a counselor for yourself, because this is betrayal. This is betrayal. It's betrayal as much as if he was, you know, engaged in an affair, because he is. He's engaged in an affair of the mind. And that kind of engagement can become so outrageously addictive. And just based on what you're saying, he might well be crossing a threshold. So I would pray. Obviously, I suggest Our Lady Undoer of Knots. I would have a novena of masses prayed for him. But I would seek counseling for yourself. I really would. I think that it would help you to know how you should respond, why and when you should respond, and what you can do for yourself in this very serious situation. And Father God, I don't have time for a long prayer for your daughter, but you see the pain that she is in, and you see the torment that her husband is in, whether he knows it or not. And I ask, Father God, that you would intervene, that you would intervene in a big way with every spiritual blessing in the heavens. And I just place this whole intention into that river of grace that is flowing right now, coming upon this program and our time together today. And we praise you and we thank you, Lord God, for what you are doing, and praying that all will be accomplished according to your holy will. Happy 4th of July, everybody, and God bless you. Be safe. Bye-bye now.
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7: Now, Peter and John were going up to the temple at the hour of prayer, the ninth hour, and a man, lame from birth, was being carried, whom they laid daily at that gate of the temple which is called Beautiful, to ask alms of those who entered the temple. Seeing Peter and John about to go into the temple, he asked for alms. And Peter directed his gaze at him with John.
8: Look at us.
7: And he fixed his attention upon them, expecting to receive something from them.
9: I have no silver and gold, but I give you what I have. In the name of Jesus Christ of Nazareth, walk.
7: And he took him by the right hand and raised him up. Immediately, his feet and ankles were made strong. And leaping up, he stood and walked and entered the temple with them, walking and leaping and praising God. All the people saw him walking and praising God and recognized him as the one who sat for alms at the beautiful gate of the temple. They were filled with wonder and amazement at what had happened to him. While he clung to Peter and John, all the people ran together to them in the portico called Solomon's, astounded.

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2: 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My sheep hear my voice, I know them, and they follow me. John chapter 10, verse 27. To know God's will, we must listen to His voice. Period. You know, often throughout the years, people have called me and, you know, for advice. You know, call and they'll say, okay, Father, what should I do? And I always say, now, you know what I'm going to say? Yeah, what am I going to say? I got to pray. Ding, ding, ding, ding, ding, ding. They don't want that. It's too simple for people. Because they'll say, well, Father, I've been praying. I didn't hear anything. And I say, you got to shut up when you pray. You know, you got to be still when you pray. You know, one of my scriptures to help with this is if you go to Isaiah chapter 30, verse 15b. Isaiah chapter 30, verse 15b, the second part of the verse. You can start with 15a and just says, for thus says the Lord, the God of the Holy One of Israel. So this is what God says. By waiting and by calm, you shall be saved. In quiet and in trust, your strength lies. So God says, by waiting and by calm you shall be saved. In quiet and in trust your strength lies. So what that means is that you and I, when we go to pray, we got to wait for the Lord, correct? You got to wait for the Lord. Again, the story of Kings. God says to the prophet Elijah, go up into the mountain and there I will speak to you, right? And he goes up to the mountain and what happens? A great earthquake comes. Was God in the earthquake? No. A fire comes. Zoom. Was God in the fire? No. Something else happened. Boom. Was God in that? No. And then a gentle whispering wind came. And Elijah hid his face because there God was. That he had to go and wait for the Lord. Now again, when he did that, he didn't say, okay, I've been here 10 minutes, nothing happened, I'm leaving. And he didn't say, okay, this is a sign, wrong sign, I'm out of here. He stayed there until he heard God's voice. If you're going to discern the will of God in your life, you need to be patient, you need to listen, you need to commit yourself to prayer. You know, again, prayer is the only way you'll hear God's voice. It's the only way. Too many people in my own life throughout the years, and when I'm dealing them in direction or they're coming to talk to me, they always say to me, Father, I ask God for a sign. And then they're looking for things. You know, the people are look to, oh, little flowers, send me a sign. I got a rose. And they're looking for all this magic. And God says, just shut up and wait for me, and I'll tell you what you need to know. Well, no, I want a sign. Okay? Now again, God does use signs, does he not? Gideon, but he doesn't like it, I don't think. Because when Gideon, remember when Gideon and the angel came to Gideon, and Gideon says, oh, mighty one, and the angel says, and he says, God wants you to go and to destroy those people, and Gideon says, who am I? And then he says, I want a sign. And then he put out the fleece, and he says, if it's wet and the rest of it is not. And then he got that sign. Okay, well, I want another sign. When I put it out tonight, let everything else be wet and the fleece be dry. And he got that sign. And then, you know, it just, again, we're trying to, it's not an act of trust to God. It's about, well, I want to sit there and look at all my options and make sure I'm right. instead of a relationship of love. And again, if anything, I hope that we're talking about is that, first of all, when you and I learn to pray, that we come to know that God loves us more than we could ever love ourselves. You know, as I talked about today in the homily, that, again, I just don't get that most people ever have that experience of just trusting in God. That, God, you know what's best for me. You're my father. You're my dad. You created me out of nothing. You have a plan for me before I ever was born. You already know the end of my life. And my job, Holy Father, is to trust you and not myself. And so when I come to trust you, that means I will spend some time with you. You know, the only way to get to know God is to spend time with him. The only way to get to know his will is to listen to him when you're spending time. That means you're going to have to spend time in silence every day. You need to have silence in your prayer. And it must be incorporated because, again, if you don't incorporate silence, I'm going to take you through an experience like in a bit towards the end, but unless you sit there and really incorporate silence in your daily prayer time, it's not going to happen. It has to be a discipline in your life. Again, so when you sit there and you pray, one of the things you could do is you spend, you know, if you, let's say you spend 10 minutes in prayer. Hopefully you do at least 10 minutes a day, you know, because, oh, Father, I'm busy. Okay, so you spend 10 minutes in prayer. 5 minutes spend in doing your talking and doing your prayers, and then 5 minutes spend in keeping your mouth shut and listening to God and letting God speak to you. Huh? So that's a discipline in our life. And again, when you and I come before God, the first thing you and I need to do is surrender. Huh? So you and I start our prayer, whatever our prayer happens to be. Before you do it, make an act of surrender. Lord, I surrender myself to you and to your will. Now, you do this automatically when you do the Lord's Prayer, correct? If you do it. But again, most people, I encourage them, you know, again, I've only given one penance my whole priesthood. Only one. It's always the same. One Our Father. And again, people look at me and say, oh, Father, that's not enough. And I just say, it's the perfect prayer of Christ. If it's not enough, then I can't give you anything else. You know, well, give me 10 hours. Give me a rosary, Father. I'll feel better. I'm not the least bit interested in making you feel better. I'm making you sit there and do the penance that I, as the priest, have given you. You say one Our Father, you say it slowly, and you mean every word, and that'll be a big enough penance for the rest of your life. And then I usually say, spending time on two phrases of the Lord's Prayer. Father, what's it mean to be a beloved child of God? You know, Teresa Avila couldn't say the Lord's Prayer. As soon as she starts saying the Lord's Prayer, she would say Our, and she'd say Father, and she'd go into ecstasy. For hours, should be in ecstasy. What's it mean for the God of the universe to be my dad? You know, and then I tell them, and then I want you to spend time with thy will be done. Again, because when you spend time with thy will be done, it's an altogether different reality. Because that means whatever he wants, you're going to accept. Again, people come and say, Father, I'm mad at God. Why are you mad at God? Because I have been praying for something for the last 4 months, and I haven't got it. I go, oh, duh. That's prayer, huh? Hey, God of the universe, jump through my hoop. Here it is. And if you don't, I'm mad at you. Is that what prayer is? Really? Prayer is not to conform the will of God to our will. Prayer is about conforming our will to the will of God, correct? So when you say, thy will be done, you're saying, whatever you want, I'm grateful for, God. Now again, a lot of times that's killing us when we're saying, thy will be done to the Father. You know, when you're going, well, that ain't what I want. Again, someone comes, I know I'm not the most gentle of people, and so come and they'll say, Father, I'm having a bad day. I know what that's like. And I always say, do you thank God for your bad day? I did not. Did you say the Lord's Prayer this morning? I did. Did you say your will be done? I did. Well, this is his will for you. Why aren't you thanking him for it? That's what you asked for. He gave it to you, and now you're mad. When you and I say your will be done, that means everything in our life today except for sin, because that's going against the will of God in our life, will be God's will for you. So at the end of the day, even if it's a miserable day, you can say, thank you. Your will was done in my life today. You can say, I didn't like it, But thank you. That's what I asked for today. And you know that when he does that, right? When you and I say, your will be done, we can go to Romans chapter 8, verse 28. And Romans chapter 8, verse 28 says what? We know that God makes all things work together for good, not for everybody, right? Comma, for those who love him and are called by his decrees. So, he won't make his will work, make everything work out for good for everybody. He will only make it work out for good to those who give him charge over their lives. Because if not, then the God of the universe will say, I love you. You want to be in charge of your life? I'll let you be in charge of your life. That means when horrible things happen, don't you blame God. Because you're the God of your own universe. You haven't surrendered everything. You're your own God. So see how you do with that. When you and I surrender everything to the Lord every day, then the Lord can do great things for us, huh? When I was a sophomore in college, I was again in university and I was already in seminary. And I went through a great depression. I mean great depression. I mean, I'd go to class sometimes, but a lot of times in seminary, I wouldn't even come out of my room. I would spend nights upstairs on the third floor of the seminary in front of the Blessed Sacrament in a small chapel, and I would just sleep in there. I couldn't go home, and I would go out to Divine Word Seminary, which I used to be with the SVDs, and they had the mission house out there, and I spent a week. And I remember all the day, almost all day, the only thing I left for was to eat once a day, and I would sit there and spend the whole day in the chapel. And I was so depressed for who knows why, that my eyebrows, which are kind of big to begin with, would shake. That's how depressed I was. I would sit there and start shaking my eyebrows. That's how much of a depression I was in. And so the thing that I did every day, which will be the prayer that I give you at the end of this chapter, was the prayer. I just prayed this prayer throughout the whole day. And it's a prayer of Charles de Foucault. Anybody know Charles de Foucault? He was he was a hermit, and from him started the Little Brothers of Jesus. And Charles de Foucault was a man who had great fun in his early life. You know, he had great parties, had great time with the women, did all this stuff. And then he came to a wonderful conversion. And then he went and he wanted to spend his life with Jesus, the hidden Jesus. So he moved to Nazareth, and he spent the time as a hermit, worked with the Muslims. He was eventually killed by the Muslims, but that's another story. But one of his prayers, which is one of my favorite prayers, is the thing I said every single day. And I just said it many times during the day. And it's a wonderful prayer. Listen to it. It says, Father, I abandon myself into your hands. Do with me what you will. Whatever you may do, I thank you. I am ready for all. I accept all. Let only your will be done in me and all your creatures. I wish no more than this, O Lord. Into your hands I commend my soul. I offer it to you with all the love of my heart. For I love you, Lord, and so need to give myself to you, to surrender myself into your hands without reserve and with boundless confidence. For you are my Father. And I just kept saying that prayer in the midst of my depression. And when I kept saying, I surrender, I abandon myself, I accept all, but I give myself to you completely with utter confidence, for you are my Father. And there, in the midst of this, sitting in front of the Blessed Sacrament when I was praying here, it was like I had reached the bottom of my soul. It was the darkest place I've ever been. And one of the things I found out as I was praying this prayer is that the darkest place I've ever been, I was not alone. God was there. And I thought to myself, is this the darkest I could ever be? And so far in the 50 years of my life, it was. I can handle this because I'm not alone. And I got out of the depression instantly. It was kind of those instant things, like, which normally doesn't happen, but it happened to me. And then that prayer just became, this is the prayer I held up, like, okay, when you abandon yourself, the Lord's going to take care of you. Maybe not instantly, but he's going to take care of you because he has to. He's your dad. And he loves you more than you love yourself. Huh? And so we got to have that surrender every day, that giving of ourselves to him, the handing over control of everything. And again, you and I, when we do that, we need to be still before him. When we built the chapel, before I ever built the chapel, years and years and years ago, you know, before I ever became pastor here, I always wanted an adoration chapel. It was always the things I always said. When I become a pastor, and people used to laugh at me, when I become a pastor, I will have perpetual adoration in my church. And everybody, oh, yeah, right, okay. And when I get this perpetual adoration in my church, we will have on the wall Psalm 43, verse 11, or 10, depending on your tradition of scripture. You know, even when I was in major seminary, we had to build, it was kind of a thing, we were in liturgy class, and we had to build a chapel, or build a church. And so I went and designed. And in my church, it was I was through a modern stage in those days, because I built it to kind of look like St. Jude's, right? Like it was built like that, and there was two arms, if you will, coming out. One was a daily chapel, and the other one was a big chapel for adoration. And there was a big glass thing, so you'd look out, and the way I had it built is you're looking out over like a mountain. And there was a big cross with a fountain moving out of it. But in the adoration chapel, it was modern, sorry. In the adoration, I got more conservative as I got older. It's unbelievable how that happens. But anyway, so in this side, the adoration chapel, the whole wall was a big brass universe. The whole wall was a big brass universe. In the center of the universe, if you will, was the sun. The sun was a tabernacle. And in the midst of the universe, of all the different galaxies and everything, and the sun being in the middle of the tabernacle, on that, in the brass, sticking out was, "Be still and know that I am God." Because I think it's one of the core things in our lives that when we go to pray, we need something to remind us. Now that you're in my presence, I want you to shut up and I want you to listen. And so whatever it takes, that's why that's in the chapel. It could have said, "Shut up and know that I am God." But that's not very, gentle, yeah. But that would have been what I'd have put in, but we go back to what the scripture is, "Be still." And so it's there as a command when you walk in that adoration chapel. Don't fill up this time with all your words and all your talks and all your stuff. I want you to be still and I want you to listen to me. Know that I'm God. You know, when we sit there and we pray, we get to touch eternity, right? And so when you're going through all your crazy times, I'm going through all my times, when you can sit there, breathe, be still, surrender and know that he is God, then everything can go into perspective. Like the saints used to say, what is this compared to eternity? What is the struggle you're going through now compared to eternity? You know, when you have the perspective of eternity, that means you can look back and think about it. 100 million years from now, we're going to be alive, believe it or not. And remember, we might even ask each other, remember that time on earth when we were going through all that struggling? Or we had a hard time and we were depressed. And we're going to look and say, no, I don't remember that. It's a distant memory. Well, when you and I go into the presence of God, we get to experience that eternity while we're still here. We get into the nowness of God. And then the rest of our struggles are put into the perspective of this is just passing. It's passing. This too shall pass. It will, huh? So again, we got to make it our lives that we have a committed time. There's going to be a couple things we're going to have to do. First, to listen to God, you're going to have quality time with God. Now, St. Francis de Sales used to say this, everybody needs a half hour of prayer every day, except when you're busy. Then you need an hour. Huh? Francis de Sales was very clear. Everybody needs a half hour of prayer every day, except when you're busy, then you need an hour. Now again, our modern mind goes the exact opposite. Well, I'm busy, I'll give you my 5 minutes and go on. And John Vianney talks about that in one of his talks. He says, you know, some of us come before God and we say, okay, God, here it is, I got 5 minutes, I am done with you, take care of me for the rest of the day. And he says, if only we knew how much we were loved by God. If only we knew it. And that's the point. When you're coming to prayer, too many people, I think, look at prayer as a burden. It's something I got to do, you know, to be a good person. Father Larry said I got to pray every day. Or, you know, God says if I want it. You pray because you want to be with the one you love. More so, you pray because you want to be with the one who loves you. Again, one of the greatest images I could ever have for any of that is with my niece. You know, now she's 23 and she's going to get married. It's kind of freaking me out. But I was there with her when she was born, of course, 23 years ago. I'm her godfather. I have two nieces, but the first one and a nephew. And I'd go running home and she walked for me for the first time. She used to have those, you know, pants with the, like, suspenders and cross in the back. And I'd grab it, and when she was kneeling, and I'd grab her and help her to walk through, and then I let her go one day, and so she walked for the first time for her uncle. And my niece is always, she's one of the most gentle, sweet girls you could ever imagine. I can't imagine, but she's just unbelievably innocent for a 23-year-old girl, still innocent by God's grace. And in the midst of it, when I used to come home to Pittsburgh, and I used to get home like once a month, and try to get home more when my niece was around, because of course you always want to be around your niece. And I'd come walking in the house, and my sister would say, "Uncle Larry's here." And as soon as my niece, like, who was 2 years old or whatever, and she would drop everything, and she'd come running to me with her hands up, and I'd grab her, and I'd hold her close, and I'd cling to her and go, "Ooh, hugs, hugs, hugs, hugs, hugs, hugs, hugs," I'd say. And she'd take her head and put it right here, and she'd squeeze me tight, and she'd go, and my niece wouldn't move for 10 minutes. She'd just cling to me because she knew how much I loved her. That's prayer. Every day your father calls you by name. Every day. "Come here, you." And as he calls you by name, he's like, hugs, hugs, hugs, hugs, hugs, if he wills. And the only thing he wants to do is embrace you and hold you. And if you knew that when you go to pray, you're in the arms of your Father, the deepest need in all of our hearts, I don't care who you are, is to be loved. Period. And God wants to fill that need every day. So when we go running to Him, He embraces us, holds us, and loves us. Why would you not want to pray when you know that that's what it is? Our job is to go running to Him and just stay with Him. When we're sitting there and we're saying our prayers and He's going, "Yeah, I know all this already. Well, thank you. Now, can I hold you? No, I'm done. I have to hurry up. I have to get to work. I have to get to work. Okay. Okay." And we run out. And He goes, "I couldn't even hold you." You know what the point? That's what He wants. He wants to hold you. He wants to. And He'll still hold you while you're going on. You know, that's why when people come and they say, "Oh, Father, I was distracted in prayer." And I go, "Oh, stop it." When you're holding a baby, do you care if the baby's sleeping or playing at your nose or picking your nose or picking your ears or pulling your hair? The baby wants to be with you. That's okay. So sometimes in prayer, like, I'm tired and I'll fall asleep. Not much. But every once in a while, if it's a late night, not over here, but like, if I'm coming off the plane and it's 1 o'clock in the morning, I haven't said Mass or did my holy hour yet, sometimes I'm out. I go, "Sorry, Lord." Do you think the Lord gets mad because I fell asleep in His arms? I don't think so. As long as you want to be with Him, that's what He wants. It's when we look at Him like, "Okay, I got to be with you right now. Okay, I'll give you my 20 minutes because I promised you I would." Okay, think about it. He just wants you to be with Him. So when you go to pray, it's, "Lord, I want to be with you. I desire you, Lord. I want you to hold me, and I want to be able to hold you back, if you will." Huh? So, when you and I go to pray, that's the image we got to do. So we got to, first of all, make sure we have quality time. Okay, so again, figure out times in your daily life. It must be a consistent thing. Now, for me, I tell people, I don't care when you do it. You know, because some people say, "Well, Father, I try to get my prayer time in the morning, but then busy time gets morning and busy, and then I can't do it, and I didn't do it today." I would encourage you not to do that unless that's one of the things you do. What I've liked to do tonight, what I find most practical when I'm dealing with people in spiritual direction, is I tell them, you got to give a time hour, time to God. So instead of saying, "Okay, every morning I will pray from 5:15 to 6. You say, "Lord, every day I will give you this much time." So that way, you can start that every morning, but let's say you skipped it because something else happened this morning. Okay, you don't skip your prayer time. You sit there and say, "Okay, Lord, I couldn't do it this morning, so I'll give it to you now." Years and years and years ago, I was sitting before Jesus in the Blessed Sacrament in Franciscan University at the port there, where they had perpetual adoration. I sat there and I remember looking at him and saying, "Jesus, I promise you, for the rest of my life, I promise you, I will give you 1 hour a day in prayer." And I've never broken that promise. I haven't always been able to do it in front of the Blessed Sacrament as I like to, but he always gets the hour. Period. For the last 25 years or whatever it is now. Because that was the promise of time. So again, sometimes that's at 1 o'clock in the morning. But he gets the hour because I told him I'd give him an hour. Once I was in Denver and I was doing my holy hour, and it was when the Holy Father came, and I'm with our bishop and all of our kids. And it was like 12 o'clock at night, and you know, I made sure all the kids were in bed and everything, and the bishop saw me, and I was going outside of the hotel. We were staying at the Embassy Suites in Denver, and he says, "Where are you going?" I said, "I haven't done my holy hour, Bishop, yet, so I'm going to go out and say Mass and do my holy hour." And the bishop looked at me and says, "Oh, Larry, I can dispense you from that." I said, "Bishop, I didn't make the promise to you. I made it to the God of the universe." Okay. So I went on and did my holy hour. I said Mass and did my holy hour outside the hotel. But it was just kind of like, you see, it wasn't something I promised our bishop. Like when I promised him obedience and respect and celibacy, I promised that to Jesus. "Jesus, I'll give you an hour." So I encourage you, you don't have to give God an hour a day. I'd encourage most of you not to do that because you won't be able to do it. But everybody can give God at least 10 minutes a day. Of course you can. And they got to be quality 10 minutes. So that isn't like, you know, again, when people say, "Well, Father, I pray on my way to work." No, you usually curse people while you're driving and sitting there and getting mad at the... You're not in deep prayer. Prayer got to be a place where you're encountering the Lord. Now, so for that, once you're given a time, you got to find a place. Now, the number one place to pray would be where? In the Adoration Chapel, because there is the God of the universe physically present. Now, you can do that here because we do a perpetual adoration. A lot of people that are going to read this book, or a lot of people are going to listen to the CD or watch this DVD, do not have that wonderful luxury. Think about the luxury you have here. Any moment of any day, 24 hours a day, you can go into the physical presence of Almighty God. That is unbelievable. For most people never get that opportunity. And we got to hear all the time. And I got to beg, scream, yell, and carry on to get people to do a holy hour every week. And some people do it, it's like they're doing me a favor. Holy cow. Or they're doing God a favor. They just don't get it. Just don't get it. Do you have any idea who's there? And so that's the number one place. But I'd also encourage you that you need to find a place in your home. To find a place in your home that you build that you can encounter Jesus. And it got to be a place set aside, huh? Now, Father Ed, my classmate, the way he's done it throughout the years, and now he's in Rome, but he always has a chair that's where he prays every morning. And he has next to the chair a candle. So when he goes and he prays, he sits there and lights the candle to show the presence of Christ, and that's where he does his breviary, and that's where he drinks his coffee. So every morning he has coffee with Jesus. And that works for him. But see, when you have a place that if you're walking by that place during the day, you can say, the Jesus will call you, you know. He'll say, "Hey, why don't you come sit with me?" "Well, I'm very busy, Lord." "Well, I know. Come sit with me. I'll make it easier for you." "Oh, no, I have to get this done. I'll get back to you when I see you. Maybe tonight, Lord, I'll come and talk to you." But like when I was a kid, I was kind of a strange kid, as I'm a strange adult now. But when I was a kid, I had an altar in my room, even as a young kid. And I had a crucifix there, I had a statue of the Blessed Mother, I had an infant at Prague because it came from my great-great-grandmother, and then I had a statue of St. Joseph. I've always had great devotion to St. Joseph, huh? Even though poor St. Joseph, you know, it was a hollow statue of St. Joseph, so I hid my cigarettes inside of St. Joseph. It was a horrible thing. I abused Joseph so when I was young. But it was so... I don't smoke anymore, and neither is Joseph. But anyway, so But that was a place, and so every morning, every night, I would go and encounter Jesus there. And there was I made a little kneeler there, and every morning, every night, I would go and meet Jesus there. And so when I walked in the room, it was always a place that Jesus would call me over, and I'd go over there to meet him. It's a place that everyone needs in their home. You don't have to have a full altar, but you can have a chair, where you have a crucifix. And you can have a place designated. I have a doctor friend, him and his wife in Florida. They have two kids now, but they took one of their closets, which was a bigger closet, and they made it into a chapel. And there's a kneeler there and a crucifix there, and every day they go in there and spend quality time with the Lord. So I'd figure, where in your house can you create a place that you can be with the Lord alone or with the Lord and your family? A place that every time you walk by, the Lord's calling you. You say, are you going to come sit with me now? And then you can argue with the Lord why you can't. But you have a place for Him where you encounter Jesus. It just helps tremendously. See, we as Catholics believe in external manifestations of things, huh? That's why we have smells and bells and incense. We stand, we kneel, because you get your whole being into things. So you need places. You know, again, every time I'm in our church, like most of my prayer time now is over in the main church because I like to be alone. You know, I like to be in there. I like to be still. And I'm just constantly in awe. And I just am so grateful because every time I'm in a church, it's always inspiring. You know, there's always a being lifted up. And see, that's always what the Catholic Church has always tried to do. It gave us structures to lift us up, to inspire us, because we're very human people. We need these type things, huh? I need to have a beautiful church around me with all the stars in the sky and all the statues. And people say, well, you must have weak faith. Okay, then I have weak faith. To me, that's much more inspiring than going to a big box with an altar there and say, oh, God is here. Okay, if that's what turns you on. I could find that at the mall then, too, because it looks like a mall. But the Catholic Church has always been a place, come, enter into the Almighty God of heaven. Enter into this place and be beyond where you're at. Be taken out, because that's what happens in prayer. God meets us where we are, but He takes us where He is. You got that? In prayer, God meets us where we are, but He takes us where He is. And where is that? Heaven, huh? So when we go to encounter God in prayer, we're entering into heaven. In the book of Revelation, that's the whole point. Every time you go to Mass, you go to heaven. Here he was in prayer, he was in contemplation, the door opened and he could see heaven. Come up here, God says to him. And that's what he says to us in prayer. So when we go to prayer, we're entering into heaven, huh? Now, sometimes when we're in prayer, the Lord will not always be gentle with us, right? So I was making my retreat. And as I was making my retreat for diaconate, you have to, before you become a deacon, you have to spend a 5-day silent retreat. And before you become a priest, you have to spend a 5-day silent retreat. And so my spirit director, of course, is Father Peterson, the exorcist of the diocese. That's why he's my spirit director. I was making my retreat in Avila Haas down in Union City. And I was the only one there. And he'd come in and meet with me every day. And Pete's way is an altogether different way than anybody else's. It just is. And so Pete, as I would spend time with him, he said, instead of usually when you go on retreat, they'll give you exact scripture verses for you to meditate on. Not Pete, he says, I had to do 4 or 5 hours that day. And then he says, and just open the Word of God. And wherever the Word of God opens to, read it until the Lord spends time with you, and spend time with Jesus wherever He leads you. That's called, for some people, they call that spiritual Russian roulette. You know, just open it up and God speak to me. But it's worked in my life throughout the years. But anyway, I didn't like it this day because here I am. Here I'm going to go and I take my vow of celibacy. I'm going to give my life to Jesus Christ. I was pretty impressed with myself, huh? Oh, Lord, look at me. I was 28 years old at the time. You know, I could be doing all these other things, but I'm giving you my life. You know, aren't you excited, Lord? He wasn't. So anyway, in the midst of all this, I knelt before him in the Blessed Sacrament, and I remember kneeling there, and I had my Bible right here with me, and I says, Lord, speak to my heart your word. And I opened up the Word of God, and it came to John chapter 5, verse 42. And so I open it up, and it says, it's simply this, that I know you, and you have no love of God in your heart. Bam! bang, closed that book. I was like, ooh, I can't believe you said that to me. Are you out of your mind? I'm a virgin, Lord. How many of your people are still virgins? And I'm jumping out. I'm giving you my life. I'm taking a vow. And you say I have no love of you. So I closed the Bible. I left my prayer time and I went to take a nap. Because that's how you ignore God, is you take a nap. So I went up and took my nap and I was going down to do my next prayer time, my next prayer period. And as I go down for my next prayer period, okay, Lord, speak to my heart your word. Come, Holy Spirit. And I open up the word of God. John chapter 5, verse 42. It's simply this, that I know you. And you have no love of God in your heart. Closed the book, took a walk, and I'm screaming to God. I don't know what else I could do for you. What else do you want from me, God? I'm giving you my life. I'm going to be a priest. I'm going to die tomorrow. Come back after I got all that out of my system. Went back for my third prayer hour. I kneel before the Lord. I say, Jesus, speak to my heart your word. Be nice to me, would you? And I open up the word of God. John chapter 5, verse 42. It's simply this. I know you, and you have no love of God in your heart. And I started to cry. And I closed the book, and I looked at him, and I said, you're right. I only love myself. I'm doing all this for me. Then Jesus, you who are God, you who created me, recreate me. And put love of you in my heart. So the Lord was saying very clearly and honestly to me that I was in love with myself. And that's still part of the case. But with all of us love ourselves to some degree. That's why we follow the Lord. You know, I wonder what he's going to do for me. But we got to be honest about where we are and who we are. And then the Lord, when you and I acknowledge this about ourselves, when he could tell me that I loved me more than anybody else, and I could look at him and say, you're right, Lord. Absolutely, you're right. Then I give you permission to change my heart and put love of you in my heart. And the great thing is, he did. He did. I do love God more than anything else. Not perfectly, but I do. Can I love him more? Oh, yeah. Do I want him to love him more? Oh, yeah. But that's got to be with what we grow. And so we got to allow the Lord to reveal ourselves to ourselves, where we are, who we are, so he can take us up to the next level. So sometimes he'll kick you in the butt. Sometimes he'll say things to you that you think he's being mean. But he wasn't being mean to me that day, was he? He was preparing me to enter into relationship. And so he had to reveal to me myself. Before I could move on and fall in love with him, I had to repent of loving myself. So again, when you have this encounter with the living God, it's going to be an encounter that's not always going to be gentle. It's always going to be loving, always going to be loving, but it's not always going to be gentle. Sometimes it'll include suffering. Sometimes it'll be in the midst of wherever you're at, wherever you're suffering, to give that to the Lord. And he'll say, I'm with you in the midst of this. Just like he was with Jesus on the cross. Sometimes. But you'll never be alone in the midst of it. Huh? So here you are, you go and you encounter the Lord. When we do this, first we find a time and we give time to God every day. Then we find a place. And when we find a place, the first thing I think you got to do, as I already talked about, is surrender. But then after you surrender, there are three things I encourage people to do. And first I'm going to explain it to you, and then I'm going to walk you through it, okay? The three things you got to do after you find a place to be with the Lord, and you find this place every day, then you got to be still after you surrender. You got to acknowledge that God is in your presence, or you're in God's presence, whatever it is, just like you're breathing. So for some people, I encourage them, we're going to do it with you tonight. I'm going to encourage you to close your eyes, and I'm going to get you to breathe first, just so you can be still. And then after you become still, be still and know that I am God, then you need to do three things every day. The first thing I like to do in my own daily prayer is say, I'm sorry. Because the first thing Jesus commanded us when he preached, the first words out of his mouth was, repent, change your life. So sin can keep us from God, right? We already talked about that. So the first thing I do is, Lord, I'm sorry. And I go through my sins with the Lord. And again, if you take and you do this for 5 minutes a day, and 5 minutes is plenty for this, 5 minutes a day, it takes me longer, it takes me 5 minutes to do the I'm sorry part, right? But I'm sorry. So then you go through and you just tell Jesus what you're sorry for. Again, this isn't like your confession where you're just pulling out your list. It's going through with Jesus and just telling him you're sorry for hurting people, for hurting yourself, by not spending time with him, for disobeying him. And you don't make excuses for your sin. Huh? If someone hurts me, I'm not the least bit interested. Why? I just want to know you're sorry. But when we come before God, you know, when I hear confessions constantly, and then people get mad at me because they'll say, Father, I did this, and this is why. I don't care why you did it. I'm not the least bit interested in your excuse. What I'm interested from you is that you're sorry. Are you sorry? Well, yeah, that's all I'm interested in. Don't go on and on and on about, well, you know, I was having a bad day. I don't care. Neither does the Lord. He just wants you to be sorry. So tell him you're sorry. So in your daily prayer, don't make excuses. Acknowledge your sin. See, because when you make an excuse for your sin, then you're not the one who committed the sin, right? Well, it was because of this. And who did that? Who was the first one to make an excuse for their sin? Adam. When God looked at Adam and said, you ate from the tree? Well, she made me do it. And then you ate from the tree? Well, the devil made me do it, says Eve. And we always point at other reasons about why we've sinned. Because of this one, because of that one, because I was having a bad day. Well, it's not your sin then, is it? So stop making excuses for sin about, well, it was because of him or because of her, because I was having a bad day, or that one yelled at me and I wanted to yell back. No excuse. Take it. I did it. And I wanted to, is the thing. We do want to sin. That's the point. Too often, I wanted to. And when you and I say that, I'm sorry. Bingo. Now he can do great things with you. The next thing that happens is the I surrender part. You got to surrender in your daily prayer. So you can start your prayer that way if you want, or you can do it the way I'm telling you now. It doesn't matter. As long as somewhere you really surrender, and you really surrender, and you say, Lord, I want what you want, as we talked about with Mary. And it got to be an explicit, daily surrender, because we're human people. So it got to be this daily I surrender, and meaning that. Now, when you do that, then you're going to have to be open, and you're going to have to listen for a moment, because when you say I surrender, then he's going to tell you to do things you don't want to do. For instance, you might not have talked to your neighbor because they hurt you. And the Lord, when you say, I surrender to you, Lord, your will be done in my life, they go, good, I've been waiting for you to do this now. I want you to go and make peace with that neighbor who hurt you. I will not. Oh, yes, you will. If you surrender, then you're going to start doing what he wants you to do. That's why most people don't like when they pray to surrender that. Because then he's going to tell you, you know that little petty thing you had with your husband or your wife? I want you to go say you're sorry. Oh, I don't want to. I know. You know that person, your brother you haven't talked to? I want you to go start talking to him. You know that person who hurt you? I want you to do an act of love for that person. You know that poor person down the road that's all alone? She's always sitting in her house by herself. I want you to go and stop in and take her some food. He will speak his will to you when you surrender to him. And see, again, most people just want to do, like when I started the Reason for Our Hope Foundation, our little byline is your life will be changed forever. And so Greg Schlieder comes to me and he says, I don't think you should use that for your byline. Well, why is that? Because most people don't want to change. They like the way their life is. And I go, that's all the more reason we'll keep it. When you come before God and you say your will be done, you're going to change, right? When I made my retreat, a priest retreat a couple years ago, and at Father Benedict's place up in Holy Trinity Retreat House. First night there, I'm there, and this very holy priest, which I can't remember his name right now, but I was the oldest priest there. There was eight priests there, and I'm the oldest priest. Forget that. But anyway, so he says, oh, fathers, who am I to even speak to you? Which means he's setting us up. And he looks at us, and he says, St. John Chrysostom says, to pray is to change, and to change is to pray. And fathers, if you're not changing, you're not praying. Oh, shut up is all I wanted to say. Don't bother me with this. But see, when you and I say, I surrender, we're going to change. And we're not going to like it sometimes. But that's what has to happen. So I'm sorry, I surrender. And then what we do here every week on Sunday is hold me. And then you become that little boy or that little girl. And you just let the God of the universe hold you. Huh? Remember Jesus said, he said, you will never enter into the kingdom. You will never enter the kingdom. You will never enter the kingdom unless you do what? Change and become as a little child. Only children let themselves be held. When you and I pray, we got to become spiritual children. And we got to spend time in the arms of our loving Father as a beloved son or as a beloved daughter. And then the way to get beyond, the way to finish the prayer, is you take Jesus by the hands and together from your heart, you say the Lord's Prayer with him. Whoa. It's one of the greatest things in the world to spend time in the arms of Jesus every day. And then to say, he says, pray with me the words I taught you. Have you ever prayed with Jesus those words? It's phenomenal. Huh? And so that's what I want to take you through now. I'm going to take you through that prayer experience. So I'm just giving you the heads up about how to do it. And then I'll take you through it now. So, pens down. Close your eyes. Sit up straight. Don't look at anybody else. The devil might try to put you to sleep. If the devil tries to put you to sleep, tell him to go to hell. It's allowed to tell the devil to go to hell. Now close your eyes. And again, what I want you to do now is just to focus on your breath. Because the spiritual life is always built on the physical life. Huh? The spiritual builds on the physical. The supernatural builds on the natural. So, the core of your life is your breath. So I want you to breathe in and breathe out. Breathe in and breathe out. Now as you breathe in, I want you to feel yourself starting to relax. I want you to imagine that you're the only person in this room, that the room's very dark, and that in this darkness, it's a warm darkness. It's a comforting darkness. And as you breathe in and breathe out, you just become aware of your breath. Now think about this. You breathe 24 hours a day, 7 days a week. And yet how often do you become aware of that which keeps you alive forever? Very rarely. But this is the core of your life physically. Breathe in and breathe out. As you breathe in, I want you to imagine that you're feel the air come into your mouth, feel it go down your air pipe, and feel it expand your lungs, and then hold it there for a moment. Let it get warm in your body, and then gently expel the air. Breathe out. Feel that warm air come up through your windpipe and it come out of your mouth. And as you breathe in, if you will, think about breathing in more of God. The God is giving you mouth-to-mouth resuscitation, as we talked about before. So when you breathe in, you're breathing in the Spirit of God, which is all around you. And when you breathe out, you're breathing out your anxieties, your fear, your sin, everything that keeps you focused on self. So breathe in. And breathe out. Now as you focus and you're the only one alone in this room, I want you to become aware that in the darkness, you see a light coming from the door that leads into the chapel. And as the door, you see this light and the door opens, and coming from that door, from the Adoration Chapel, Jesus has been here all night. We haven't become really aware of him. So he comes over through the door, and he comes into this room, and he comes over to you. I want you to try to imagine, because Christ is really here. He's always been here, of course. He said, where two or three are gathered in my name, there I am in their midst. So he's been here. Try to imagine what Jesus looks like to you. Because he's here, that's his promise. Now he'll reveal himself to each of us differently. So what's he look like? How old is he? What's he wearing? Is his hair long? Is it short? Is it dark? Is it light? Is it curly? Is it straight? Look at his face. Is it light? Is it dark? Is it rough? Is it smooth? Does he have a beard or is he clean shaven? And Jesus, who's been here all night, and he's always with you, there's never a moment he's not, he pulls up a chair and he pulls right next to you. And then he looks at you and he says, look at me. I want you to imagine you take your chair and you get knee to knee, if we will, before Jesus. And I want you to focus on his face, to focus on his eyes, to become aware of his presence, because he's here. As you look into his eyes, what color are his eyes? Are they light? Are they dark? Are they blue? Are they green? Are they brown? Look deeper. As he looks at you, do you see a reflection in his eyes? He's told us we are the apple of his eye, that he can't look at anything without seeing you. And now that you're in the very presence of God, who's been here all night, who's never left you, you need to do those three things. First, now just look at him and tell him you're sorry. And go through your sins with him. Again, no excuses. Just tell him you're sorry. He was there every sin you committed, and yet he never stopped loving you. He was right there, and you hurt him when you committed that sin. The only thing he wants for you is to forgive you. And that happens when you repent and you tell him you're sorry for that sin and for all your sins. And as you tell Jesus you're sorry, just imagine he takes his hand and he places it over your head, and one drop of the blood that was shed at Calvary now covers your whole being. And he says, I forgive you. Just let Jesus forgive you. There is never a moment in your whole life where you are alone. Never. Jesus Christ is always with you. More than that, that when Jesus embraces you, he pulls you into himself, if you will, and you become one with him. You and Jesus become one when you pray. That's the point. And so what you got to do is enter into this relationship, to be still with him, to pray with him, to pray in him, to allow the God of the universe to embrace you, and to do it every day. 5 minutes a day will change your life. 5 minutes a day in the arms of your Father, the arms of Jesus, and the power of the Spirit will change everything about you. It's a process. But boy, when you come to know that you're loved,

0: Let God hold you every day. You have to surrender. You have to listen. And you're going to have to be a son or a daughter of the Father. Huh? Three things will help you in your discernment process. And again, the prayer of abandonment, I'll just give you again for the CD and the DVD, is the prayer of Charles de Foucault. Prayer of abandonment. Father, I abandon myself into your hands. Do with me what you will. Whatever you may do, I thank you. I am ready for all. I accept all. Let only your will be done in me and all your creatures. I wish no more than this, O Lord. Into your hands I commend my soul. I offer it to you with all the love of my heart. For I love you, Lord, and so need to give myself to you, to surrender myself into your hands without reserve and with boundless confidence. For you are my Father. Amen. The Lord be with you. May Almighty God bless, keep, and protect you, He who is Father and Son and Holy Spirit. Amen.
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5: 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The Vatican's former head of the Doctrine of the Faith speaks out. 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
8: In this Sunday's Gospel, our Lord gives us a word of comfort. Come to me, all you who labor and are burdened, and I will give you rest. Take my yoke upon you and learn from me, for I am meek and humble of heart, and you will find rest for yourselves. When hearing that gospel, most of us feel consoled. Isn't it wonderful to hear that our Lord understands the real burdens that we carry in our lives? But what's more, he offers us a remedy. He tells us to learn from him, for he is meek and humble of heart. How is being meek and humble a remedy for being burdened and beaten down by life? You would think that our Lord instead would exhort us towards being strong and stoic, or exhort us in lessons of confidence and self-assertion. But instead, he urges us to become meek and humble like him. The secret to maintaining our inner peace amidst the drudgeries and difficulties of life comes from the abiding presence of God in our life. God has us in his hands. He walks beside us on the dusty roads of life. He understands and empathizes with us, and he wants us to walk with him. The beautiful fact of Christianity is that we are never alone, that our Savior and our God is with us, and he is for us. The Christian heart is a heart that is in love.
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2: 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His life was in trade for a family man sentenced to starvation in retaliation for an escaped prisoner. Father Maximilian lived out, "No one has greater love than this, to lay down one's life for one's friends." Kolbe was also a champion against the evils of the world, including Freemasonry. 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
3: Let's go to Joshua now in Hawthorne, Florida. 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
4: Just I want to make a brief comment. I'm a new listener. I've been listening to you and Relevant Radio for about 6 months now. It's just, I travel across the country all the time. I drive mostly because I don't like flying. But I just randomly, I was on an AM radio station. I came across Relevant Radio, and it was your show that was on, Patrick. And it just
3: wonderful.
4: It touched me. Yeah, it was just wonderful. And it's been your Relevant Radio. And I got the app right after that, and I've been listening every day ever since, and it's become a vessel for me. If I need to pray or something like that, it just I turn Relevant Radio on, and it helps me if I'm having a bad day. Yeah, it's been wonderful. I've been plagued with bad thoughts and things like that for many years due to my bad behavior and addictions, things like that.
3: But you sound a lot like a lot of people. You're
4: yes, sir.
3: You're in
4: yes.
3: rather broad company. A lot of people experience the same thing. So tell me then, Joshua, you stumbled upon it. I assume you were looking for something to listen to, and then you found Relevant Radio?
4: 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So I was just looking for something because I was just feeling alone out there, and Relevant Radio came on, and I've been a faithful listener since. You're my favorite. You and Cyrus are my favorite. Drew's great. Father Simon, everybody's great. So I just want to thank you for everything you do and for continuing to minister every day for us out here. It's just been wonderful for me.
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8: I can't believe we made it. 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In the Missal, it's liturgical year A, cycle 2. Friday is a day to pray the sorrowful mysteries of the Rosary, and today is the feast of the Apostle St. Thomas. Poor Thomas made one remark and has been branded as Doubting Thomas ever since. But if he doubted, he also believed. He made what is certainly the most explicit statement of faith in the New Testament, My Lord and my God. And in so expressing his faith, he gave us a prayer that will be said till the end of time. He also occasioned a compliment from Jesus to all later Christians, including us. Have you come to believe because you have seen me? Blessed are those who have not seen and have believed. Thomas is believed to have traveled to India to spread the gospel. There remains a community in India who call themselves Thomas Christians. He died in the year 72 AD. St. Thomas, pray for us. Let's offer this day to the Lord. Into thy hands, O God, we commend ourselves this day and all those who are dear to us. Let the gift of thy wonderful presence be with us even to the end of the day. Grant that we never lose sight of thee all the day long, but rather praise and beseech thee that our thanks may come to thee again at its close. Amen. And with Pope Leo XIV, we pray for the respect and protection of human life in all its stages, recognizing it as a gift from God. 10 Minutes with Jesus is a guided meditation on the gospel of the day prepared by a Catholic priest. Here's today's 10 Minutes with Jesus.
9: My Lord and my God, I firmly believe that you are here, that you see me, that you hear me. I adore you with profound reverence. I ask your pardon for my sin and the grace to make this time of prayer fruitful. My Immaculate Mother, Saint Joseph, my Father and Lord, my guardian angel, intercede for me. Jesus, we could add to our habitual list of intercessors at the end of our introductory prayer today, Saint Thomas. It's always a great joy to celebrate the feasts of your apostles, special feasts for the church on earth. And in heaven, no doubt, he's your dear friend, the special 12 disciples whom you chose to be with you and who you sent out to proclaim the gospel, who were special witnesses of your resurrection and recipients of the grace of the Holy Spirit at Pentecost, and who were given the special role as foundation pillars of the church, the Apostolic College. Jesus, one of the motives for the credibility of the historicity of the Gospels, one of the reasons why we know that they also have, or that they have historical value, is how the apostles are described in the Gospels, not always in the most flattering of terms. You would expect that if people were writing, making up a story, that the leaders and the foundations of the church that they were trying to establish would be rock solid and would be near perfect. But that's not what we find in the Gospels. We find imperfect men who make mistakes and who get ahead of themselves and don't always understand. And we love that. Jesus, it's some of our favorite scenes in the Gospels are where we see the humanness of the apostles. Not because we want to make them any less than make their role, the gift, their charism, any less than it is, their role in the church and their sanctity even, but because it makes them relatable. We can see our own difficulties, our own struggles in theirs, and then we can see you acting in them and therefore in us. It gives us great hope. And so that's why we love seeing impetuous St. Peter and overzealous St. James and St. John. And it's also why we love seeing doubting Thomas. Now, that may be an unfair title that he's wound up with, because doubt can be, it can be understood in a different way. But it's because of what you said to him, Jesus. After the resurrection, St. Thomas wasn't with the 12, and they told him that that they had seen you. And his response, he brought forth honestly and openly his difficulty. That unless I see the mark of the nails in his hands and put my finger into the place where the nails pierced and insert my hands into his side, I will not believe. St. Thomas wanted to be sure to believe that Jesus was bodily resurrected. He wanted to encounter his body. And Jesus, the beautiful thing is that you, 8 days later, when you appear, you go right to that difficulty. You go right to that obstacle. You go right to that questioning heart of St. Thomas, and you call him to you. You call him to do that very thing, to put his finger in your side, to put his hand in your side and his finger in your wounds. And you say to him, Jesus, do not be unbelieving. Do not doubt any longer, but believe. And that's where, no doubt, this term has come from, doubting Thomas. Do not doubt any longer. Do not be disbelieving, but believe. And there, really, the gift of faith is given. St. Thomas doesn't say, I now believe that you are resurrected from the dead, although that was obvious. But he believed something that he couldn't see. This is pointed out to us by the saints. He can now see the physical resurrected Jesus, bodily resurrected. But his proclamation of faith is about Jesus' divinity, about your divinity. The same words that we use in the beginning in our introduction to this prayer, my Lord and my God. Jesus, you showed him your humanity, risen from the dead, and he believed in your divinity. Before I went to the seminary, I was a high school teacher. I taught religion in an all-boys Catholic high school, 16, 17, 18-year-old boys. It was a very good training ground, that's for sure. And I noticed pretty quickly that the guys would ask questions, and it was always a delight. I mean, it meant they were paying attention. But there were definitely different ways of asking questions. And I began to categorize these in two groups. There was questioning to question, and there was questioning to know. So sometimes, in typical pose of an adolescent boy, trying to test the limits of those who are put in authority over him or are making claims before him, is to question in order to put you in difficulty. They would try and trip me up. They would try and look for holes in my arguments so that I would find myself in difficulty. Or, a lot of the time, they would question so that they wouldn't have to believe. They would question to be questioning. I'm questioning to question authority, to question my faith, to be contrary, because then I don't have to base my life on this. Then I don't have to hand myself over to God. So I can hold up this wall of questioning. I can close this door. I can make this an obstacle to any real faith. And when those questions came up, and I would try to respond without fail, the questioner didn't listen to the response because he didn't want to know. He just wanted to question. And then there were others who struggled, who wrestled, who would ask questions because they could see a difficulty and they were seeking. And then, and even now as a priest, my favorite interactions are encountering people who are wrestling but truly seeking, who want to know and believe that the truth is there, but have struggles in perceiving or receiving or believing it. And so just like there are two kinds of questions, indeed there are two kinds of doubts. And this is what the Catechism of the Catholic Church speaks about in the section on faith and sins against faith. It says that doubt, that is voluntary doubt, is a sin against faith. When I willfully refuse or reject that which has been revealed by Christ and is taught by his church, that is that closing the door, building up a wall. And Jesus does not, you do not force your way into our lives. Faith is a gift, but you knock on the door to give us that gift. And if we put on padlocks and if we build up walls and if we lock that door, you won't insist, Jesus. But to the seeking heart, to the heart that wrestles, to the one that questions, the one who has obstacles, like St. Thomas, you come to meet him. You draw him to yourself. You call him by name. You respond to those obstacles so that we can receive the gift of faith, grow in our faith, go deeper into the mystery. Jesus, you're not afraid of our struggles, of our difficulties, of our intellectual obstacles, of things that maybe seem like contradictions to us. No, you invite us to wrestle with those, to untie them, to study, to speak to those who know so that we can have those obstacles removed so we can receive the gift of faith. It's the classical definition of theology, faith seeking understanding. I believe, and so I know I can understand more. So I know you will help me get through this difficulty or this obstacle. And that's what the famous quote from St. John Henry Newman means. That he says 10,000 difficulties don't make up a doubt, right? 10,000 involuntary doubts, those struggles and difficulties don't make up a voluntary doubt or refusal of faith. They don't enter into sin. Any temptation against faith, any wrestling or struggling or having difficulties don't need to result in a voluntary refusal of what you have revealed, Jesus. So maybe we could say St. Thomas is better called St. Thomas of difficulties, difficulty Thomas, or seeking St. Thomas. St. Thomas the seeker, St. Thomas the wrestler. And Jesus, just like you drew him to your body to reveal your divinity, so too the best place for us as we are seeking to grow in our faith, as we're wrestling with our own questions and perhaps intellectual obstacles, difficulties, is there in front of you in the Blessed Sacrament. near, close to your resurrected, glorious body, truly present in the Blessed Sacrament. There, Jesus, we can receive from you the lights of faith, or that you open the eyes of our heart, like St. Thomas, to be able to perceive you, so that we can say those words, those same words, his words, and those words that we say every time we see the host elevated. It's you. I believe, my Lord and my God. I thank you, my God, for the good resolutions, affections, and inspirations that you have communicated to me in this time of prayer. I ask your help to put them into effect. My Immaculate Mother, St. Joseph, my Father and Lord, my guardian angel, intercede for me.
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8: It's the Feast of St. Thomas. 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

0: Their voice has gone out to the limits of the earth, their words to the ends of the world.
1: Their voice has gone out to the limits of the earth, their words to the ends of the world. The heavens proclaim the glory of God, and the firmament shows forth the work of his hands. Day unto day takes up the story, and night unto night makes known the message.
0: No speech, no word, no voice is heard. Yet their span extends through all the earth, their words to the utmost bounds of the world.
1: There he has placed a tent for the sun. It comes forth like a bridegroom coming from his tent, rejoices like a champion to run its course.
0: At the end of the sky is the rising of the sun. To the furthest end of the sky is its course. There is nothing concealed from its burning heat.
1: Glory to the Father, and to the Son, and to the Holy Spirit.
2: As it was in the beginning, is now, and will be forever. Amen.
1: Their voice has gone out to the limits of the earth, their words to the ends of the world.
0: They proclaimed what God has done for us. They grasped the meaning of his deeds.
1: They proclaimed what God has done for us. They grasped the meaning of his deeds.
0: Hear my voice, O God, as I complain. Guard my life from the dread of the foe. Hide me from the band of the wicked, from the throng of those who do evil.
1: They sharpen their tongues like swords. They aim bitter words like arrows to shoot at the innocent from ambush, shooting suddenly and recklessly.
0: They scheme their evil course. They conspire to lay secret snares. They say, "Who will see us? Who can search out our crimes?"
1: He will search who searches the mind and knows the depths of the heart. God has shot them with his arrow and dealt them sudden wounds. Their own tongue has brought them to ruin, and all who see them mock.
0: Then will all men fear. They will tell what God has done. They will understand God's deeds. The just will rejoice in the Lord and fly to him for refuge. All the upright hearts will glory.
1: Glory to the Father, and to the Son, and to the Holy Spirit.
2: As it was in the beginning, is now, and will be forever.
1: Amen. They proclaimed what God has done for us. They grasped the meaning of his deeds.
0: God's holiness was revealed by them. All nations saw God's glory.
1: God's holiness was revealed by them. All nations saw God's glory. The Lord is King. Let earth rejoice. The many coastlands be glad. Cloud and darkness are his raiment, his throne justice and right.
0: A fire prepares his path. It burns up his foes on every side. His lightnings light up the world. The earth trembles at the sight.
1: The mountains melt like wax before the Lord of all the earth. The skies proclaim his justice. All peoples see his glory.
0: Let those who serve idols be ashamed, those who boast of their worthless gods. All you spirits, worship him.
1: Zion hears and is glad. The people of Judah rejoice because of your judgments, O Lord.
0: For you indeed are the Lord, most high above all the earth, exalted far above all spirits.
1: The Lord loves those who hate evil. He guards the souls of his saints. He sets them free from the wicked.
0: Light shines forth for the just and joy for the upright of heart. Rejoice, you just, in the Lord. Give glory to his holy name.
1: Glory to the Father, and to the Son, and to the Holy Spirit.
0: As it was in the beginning, is now, and will be forever.
1: Amen. God's holiness was revealed by them. All nations saw God's glory. They proclaimed the Lord's praises, told of his power to save.
3: and of the wonders he had worked.
0: A reading from the first letter of the Apostle Paul to the Corinthians. Men should regard us as servants of Christ and administrators of the mysteries of God. The first requirement of an administrator is that he prove trustworthy. It matters little to me whether you or any human court pass judgment on me. I do not even pass judgment on myself. Mind you, I have nothing on my conscience. But that does not mean that I am declaring myself innocent. The Lord is the one to judge me, so stop passing judgment before the time of his return. He will bring to light what is hidden in darkness and manifest the intentions of hearts. At that time, everyone will receive his praise from God. Brothers, I have applied all this to myself and Apollos by way of example for your benefit. May you learn from us not to go beyond what is set down, so that none of you will grow self-important by reason of his association with one person rather than another, who confers any distinction on you. Name something that you have not received. If then you have received it, why are you boasting as if it were your own? At the moment you are completely satisfied. You have grown rich. You have launched upon your reign with no help from us. Would that you had really begun to reign, that we might be reigning with you. As I see it, God has put us apostles at the end of the line, like men doomed to die in the arena. We have become a spectacle to the universe, to angels and men alike. We are fools on Christ's account. Ah, but in Christ you are wise. We are the weak ones, you the strong. They honor you while they sneer at us. Up to this very hour we go hungry and thirsty, poorly clad, roughly treated, wandering about homeless. We work hard at manual labor. When we are insulted, we respond with a blessing. Persecution comes our way, we bear it patiently. We are slandered, and we try conciliation. We have become the world's refuse, the scum of all. That is the present state of affairs. I am writing you in this way not to shame you, but to admonish you as my beloved children. Granted, you have 10,000 guardians in Christ. You have only one Father. It was I who begot you in Christ Jesus through my preaching of the gospel. I beg you then, be imitators of me. I no longer call you servants, but my friends.
3: For I have shared with you everything I have heard from my Father.
0: The mysteries of the kingdom of heaven have been revealed to you. Blessed are your eyes because they see, and your ears because they hear.
3: For I have shared with you everything I have heard from my Father.
4: From a homily on the Gospels by St. Gregory the Great, Pope. Thomas, one of the 12, called the twin, was not with them when Jesus came. He was the only disciple absent. On his return, he heard what had happened, but refused to believe it. The Lord came a second time. He offered his side for the disbelieving disciple to touch, held out his hands, and showing the scars of his wounds, healed the wound of his disbelief. Dearly beloved, what do you see in these events? Do you really believe that it was by chance that this chosen disciple was absent, then came and heard and doubted and touched and believed? It was not by chance, but in God's providence. In a marvelous way, God's mercy arranged that the disbelieving disciple, in touching the wounds of his master's body, should heal our wounds of disbelief. The disbelief of Thomas has done more for our faith than the faith of the other disciples. As he touches Christ and is won over to belief, every doubt is cast aside and our faith is strengthened. So the disciple who doubted, then felt Christ's wounds, becomes a witness to the reality of the resurrection. Touching Christ, he cried out, "My Lord and my God." Jesus said to him, "Because you have seen me, Thomas, you have believed." Paul said, Faith is the guarantee of things hoped for, the evidence of things unseen. It is clear, then, that faith is the proof of what cannot be seen. What is seen gives knowledge, not faith. When Thomas saw and touched, why was he told, "You have believed because you have seen me"? Because what he saw and what he believed were different things. God cannot be seen by mortal man. Thomas saw a human being whom he acknowledged to be God and said, "My Lord and my God." Seeing, he believed. Looking at one who was true man, he cried out that this was God, the God he could not see. What follows is reason for great joy. Blessed are those who have not seen and have believed. There is here a particular reference to ourselves. We hold in our hearts one we have not seen in the flesh. We are included in these words, but only if we follow up our faith with good works. The true believer practices what he believes, but of those who pay only lip service to faith, Paul has this to say. They profess to know God, but they deny him in their works. Therefore, James says, faith without works is dead. This life was made visible. We have seen it, and we proclaim to you
1: the eternal life which was with the Father and has appeared to us.
4: We have seen it with our own eyes, and with our own hands we have touched the word of life. What we have seen and heard we declare to you,
1: the eternal life which was with the Father and has appeared to us.

0: Let us pray. Grant, Almighty God, that we may glory in the feast of the Blessed Apostle Thomas, so that we may always be sustained by his intercession, and believing may have life in the name of Jesus Christ, your Son, whom Thomas acknowledged as the Lord, who lives and reigns with you in the unity of the Holy Spirit, God forever and ever. Amen.
1: Thomas was rather firm in his unbelief until he actually saw Jesus. It's in today's gospel in just a few minutes at daybreak on Relevant Radio and the Relevant Radio app.
2: God created something in the family dynamic, the raising of children, that is a beautiful picture. It's a picture of the church. So there's an eternal representation here in this. And if we can put forward that message and help people see it and live it as an example to the culture around us, I think it goes a long way.
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4: Hi, this is Archbishop Joseph Nauman of the Archdiocese of Kansas City in Kansas. Let us pray. Remember, O most gracious Virgin Mary, that never was it known that anyone who fled to thy protection, implored thy help, or sought thy intercession was left unaided. Inspired by this confidence, I fly unto thee, O Virgin of Virgins, my Mother. To thee do I come, before thee I stand sinful and sorrowful. O Mother of the Word incarnate, despise not my petitions, but in thy mercy, hear and answer me. Amen.
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1: 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I'm Paul Sadek. In today's Gospel from Truth and Life, the dramatized audio Bible, Thomas sees Jesus and makes a profound profession of faith. It's from the 20th chapter of the Gospel of John.
11: Now Thomas, one of the 12, called the twin, was not with them when Jesus came. So the other disciples told him, "We have seen the Lord." But he said to them,
12: "Unless I see in his hands the print of the nails, and place my finger in the mark of the nails, and place my hand in his side, I will not believe."
11: 8 days later, his disciples were again in the house, and Thomas was with them. The doors were shut, but Jesus came and stood among them.
12: "Peace be with you."
11: Then he said to Thomas,
12: "Put your finger here and see my hands, and put out your hand and place it in my side. Do not be faithless, but believing."
13: "My Lord and my God."
12: "Have you believed because you have seen me? Blessed are those who have not seen and yet believe."
1: 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Today's reading from In Conversation with God by Father Francisco Fernandez Carbajal is from Volume 7, Special Feasts. When Thomas encountered the risen Jesus, he opened up his heart. "My Lord and my God," he exclaimed, moved to the very depths of his being. At the one and same time, his reaction is an act of faith, of surrender, and of love. He openly confesses that Jesus is God and recognizes him as his Lord. Jesus answers him, "You believe because you can see me. Happy are those who have not seen and yet believe." Pope John Paul II commented, "This is the faith we should renew, following in the wake of innumerable Christian generations who for 2,000 years have confessed Christ the invisible Lord even to the point of martyrdom. Like the many who have preceded us, we should make the words of St. Peter in his first letter our own. You have not seen him, yet love him. Now believing in him without seeing him, you feel an indescribable joy. This is genuine faith, absolute dedication to things unseen, yet capable of ennobling and crowning an entire life." From the moment of that encounter with Christ, Thomas was a different man, thanks in large part to the fraternal charity of the other apostles. His faithfulness to the Master was to be forever firm and unshakable, even though it had once seemed impossible to maintain. Perhaps his spontaneous declaration of faith has frequently helped us make an act of faith, "My Lord and my God," as we pass before the tabernacle or during the consecration of the Mass. The example of Thomas stands out today as a reason for increased confidence in the Lord, who will never leave us, and for hope if by the will of God those closest to us go through times of wavering in their fidelity to him. The reassurance we offer then, together with the grace of God, will work miracles in such a situation. Today we ask our Lord, in the words of the liturgy, "Grant us the grace to celebrate the feast of your Apostle Thomas with joy. Through his intercession, may our lives be filled with faith in Jesus Christ, your Son, whom your Apostle recognized as his Lord and God." The Blessed Virgin, who was so close to the Apostles during those days, attentively followed the evolution of Thomas' faith. Perhaps she was the one who stopped him from deserting altogether. Today we confide our fidelity and that of loved ones God has placed under our care to Our Lady, Virgin Most Faithful. Pray for them. Pray for me. In Conversation with God by Francis Fernandez is published by Scepter Publishers. 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We're celebrating the Apostle St. Thomas, and we continue praying with the whole church as we're led by our friends at DivineOffice.org in morning prayer.
0: God, come to my assistance.
14: Lord, make haste to help me.
0: Glory to the Father, and to the Son, and to the Holy Spirit.
14: As it was in the beginning, is now, and will be forever. Amen. Alleluia.
15: Lord, we do not know where you are going. How can we know the way? Jesus replied, "I am the way, the truth, and the life."
16: Lord, we do not know where you are going.
17: How can we know the way?
16: Jesus replied, "I am the way, the truth, and the life."
18: O God, you are my God, for you I long. For you my soul is thirsting. My body pines for you, like a dry, weary land without water. So I gaze on you in the sanctuary to see your strength and your glory.
19: For your love is better than life. My lips will speak your praise. So I will bless you all my life. In your name I will lift up my hands. My soul shall be filled as with a banquet. My mouth shall praise you with joy.
18: On my bed, I remember you. On you, I muse through the night, for you have been my help. In the shadow of your wings, I rejoice. My soul clings to you. Your right hand holds me fast.
19: Glory to the Father, and to the Son, and to the Holy Spirit.
14: As it was in the beginning, is now, and will be forever. Amen.
16: Lord, we do not know where you are going.
14: How can we know the way?
16: Jesus replied,
14: I am the way, the truth, and the life.
15: Thomas, who was called the twin, was not present when Jesus appeared to the apostles, so they told him, We have seen the Lord. Alleluia.
16: Thomas, who was called the twin, was not present when Jesus appeared to the apostles, so they told him, We have seen the Lord. Alleluia.
19: Bless the Lord, all you works of the Lord. Praise and exalt him above all forever. Angels of the Lord, bless the Lord. You heavens, bless the Lord. All you waters above the heavens, bless the Lord. All you hosts of the Lord, bless the Lord. Sun and moon, bless the Lord. Stars of heaven, bless the Lord.
18: Every shower and dew, bless the Lord. All you winds, bless the Lord. Fire and heat, bless the Lord. Cold and chill, bless the Lord. Dew and rain, bless the Lord. Frost and chill, bless the Lord. Ice and snow, bless the Lord. Nights and days, bless the Lord. Light and darkness, bless the Lord. Lightnings and clouds, bless the Lord.
19: Let the earth bless the Lord. Praise and exalt him above all forever. Mountains and hills, bless the Lord. Everything growing from the earth, bless the Lord. You springs, bless the Lord. Seas and rivers, bless the Lord. You dolphins and all water creatures, bless the Lord. All you birds of the air, bless the Lord. All you beasts, wild and tame, bless the Lord. You sons of men, bless the Lord.
18: O Israel, bless the Lord. Praise and exalt him above all forever. Priests of the Lord, bless the Lord. Servants of the Lord, bless the Lord. Spirits and souls of the just, bless the Lord. Holy men of humble heart, bless the Lord. Hananiah, Azariah, Mishael, bless the Lord. Praise and exalt him above all forever.
19: Let us bless the Father and the Son and the Holy Spirit. Let us praise and exalt him above all forever. Blessed are you, Lord, in the firmament of heaven, praiseworthy and glorious and exalted above all forever.
16: Thomas, who was called the twin, was not present when Jesus appeared to the apostles, so they told him, We have seen the Lord. Alleluia.
15: With your hand touch the mark of the nails. Doubt no longer, but believe. Alleluia.
16: With your hand touch the mark of the nails. Doubt no longer, but believe. Alleluia.
18: Sing a new song to the Lord, his praise in the assembly of the faithful. Let Israel rejoice in its maker. Let Zion's sons exult in their king. Let them praise his name with dancing and make music with timbrel and harp.
19: For the Lord takes delight in his people. He crowns the poor with salvation. Let the faithful rejoice in their glory. Shout for joy and take their rest. Let the praise of God be on their lips, and a two-edged sword in their hand, to deal out vengeance to the nations and punishment on all the peoples, to bind their kings in chains and their nobles in fetters of iron, to carry out the sentence preordained, This honor falls for all his faithful.
18: Glory be to the Father, and to the Son, and to the Holy Spirit.
17: As it was in the beginning,
18: is now, and will be forever. Amen.
20: With your hands, touch the mark of the nails.
21: Doubt no longer, but believe.
20: Alleluia.
15: A reading from Ephesians. You are strangers and aliens no longer. No, you are fellow citizens of the saints and members of the household of God. You form a building which rises on the foundation of the apostles and prophets, with Christ Jesus himself as the capstone.

0: over all the earth.
1: They will always remember your name, O Lord,
0: over all the earth.
1: Glory to the Father, and to the Son, and to the Holy Spirit.
0: You have made them rulers over all the earth.
1: Because you have seen me, Thomas, you have believed. Blessed are they who have not seen and yet believe.
0: Blessed be the Lord, the God of Israel. He has come to his people and set them free.
2: He has raised up for us a mighty Savior, born of the house of his servant David.
1: Through his holy prophets, he promised of old that he would save us from our enemies, from the hands of all who hate us.
2: He promised to show mercy to our fathers and to remember his holy covenant.
0: This was the oath he swore to our father Abraham, to set us free from the hands of our enemies, free to worship him without fear, holy and righteous in his sight, all the days of our lives.
2: You, my child, shall be called the prophet of the Most High, for you will go before the Lord to prepare his way, to give his people knowledge of salvation by the forgiveness of their sins.
1: In the tender compassion of our God, the dawn from on high shall break upon us to shine on those who dwell in darkness and the shadow of death, and to guide our feet into the way of peace.
2: Glory to the Father, and to the Son, and to the Holy Spirit,
0: as it was in the beginning, is now, and will be forever. Amen.
1: Because you have seen me, Thomas, you have believed. Blessed are they who have not seen and yet believe. Beloved friends, we have inherited heaven along with the apostles. Let us give thanks to the Father for all his gifts.
0: The company of apostles praises you, O Lord.
1: Praise be to you, Lord, for the banquet of Christ's body and blood given us through the apostles,
3: which refreshes us and gives us life.
0: The company of apostles praises you, O Lord.
1: Praise be to you, Lord, for the feast of your word prepared for us by the apostles,
3: giving us light and joy.
0: The company of apostles praises you, O Lord.
1: Praise be to you, Lord, for your holy church, founded on the apostles,
3: where we are gathered together into your community.
0: The company of apostles praises you, O Lord.
1: Praise be to you, Lord, for the cleansing power of baptism and penance that you have entrusted to your apostles,
3: through which we are cleansed of our sins.
0: The company of apostles praises you, Lord.
1: And we pray, Lord, that we may be your apostles in our own age. And for all of our intentions in that regard, we pray. We pray to the Lord.
0: The company of apostles praises you, O Lord.
4: With the longing for the coming of God's kingdom, let us offer our prayer to the Father.
5: Our Father, who art in heaven, hallowed be thy name. Thy kingdom come, thy will be done, on earth as it is in heaven. Give us this day our daily bread, and forgive us our trespasses, as we forgive those who trespass against us. And lead us not into temptation, but deliver us from evil.
4: Let us pray. Grant, Almighty God, that we may glory in the feast of the Blessed Apostle Thomas, so that we may always be sustained by his intercession, and believing may have life in the name of Jesus Christ, your Son, whom Thomas acknowledged as the Lord, who lives and reigns with you in the unity of the Holy Spirit, God forever and ever. Amen.
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0: evil and bring us to everlasting life. Amen.
1: Up next, it's Mark Swartzberg, then Patrick Madrid, and then Patrick Conley with The Inner Life. I'm Paul Sadek. 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

0: Let's begin this hour of the Sunrise Morning Show invoking our guardian angels and our patron saints. In the name of the Father, and the Son, and the Holy Spirit. Amen. Angel of God, my guardian dear, to whom his love commits me here, ever this day be at my side, to light, to guard, to rule and guide. Amen. O great saint whose name I bear, protect me, pray for me, that like thee, I may serve God faithfully on earth and glorify him eternally with thee in heaven. Amen. May the power of the Father govern and protect me. May the wisdom of the Son teach and enlighten me. May the influence of the Holy Spirit renew and quicken me. May the blessing of the all-holy Trinity, the Father, Son, and Holy Spirit, be with me now and forevermore. Amen. In the name of the Father, and the Son, and the Holy Spirit. Amen. Good morning and welcome to this special edition of the Sunrise Morning Show. I'm Anna Mitchell, and alongside Matt Swaim, we are excited to present to you another Sunrise Morning Show summer special in which we explore the themes and all the things that we love about summer and vacation season through the lens of our Catholic faith. Hope you can stick around and enjoy the entire hour ahead. We'll get started right now at 2 minutes past the hour. Happy to welcome back to the Sunrise Morning Show Dr. Leonard DeLorenzo with the McGrath Institute for Church Life at Notre Dame. Good morning, Doc.
1: Good morning.
0: It's good to have you back. And we're going to be getting some summer reading picks from you. And this is always unfair when I ask a guest to give summer reading picks, because I know how hard it is for someone like, I don't know, a theology professor to kind of narrow it down to just a couple of books that you would recommend. So we're going to get some author recommendations from you today. And first on that list is rather famous among Catholics, Sigrid Undset.
1: Indeed. I have really grown in fondness for Sigrid Undset over the years. And honestly, when my students or others ask me, you know, what they should read if they want to set about reading great works, I almost always recommend Kristin Lovren's Daughter. The trilogy of novels by Sigrid Undset actually formed the basis of her nomination and reception of the Nobel Prize in Literature, which she received in 1928. Many people will be familiar with Kristin Lovren's Daughter, but if they aren't, it's the story of the title character, and it takes place in medieval Norway. It's a vivid, vivid world that is created and presented to us, a world that is suffused with Catholic imagery, and yet Kristin Lovren's Daughter is a very real, very fleshy character who enters into a number of different ways of losing herself in misdeeds and sin, who is otherwise caught up in the lives of others, her children, her father, her husband, her lovers. And over the course of this very long saga, which is well worth the read, it is a story of remarkable redemption, even unto self-sacrifice. And I think it really is a story about not only redemption, but even the movement towards sanctification in this world that you can just absolutely believe in and lose yourself in over the course of some thousand pages or so. So you need a bit of time to read this, but summer's the time for really sinking into longer books. So I'd recommend that, and Sigrid Undset, first of all.
0: Mm-hmm. Are there any other books that you've read by her that you would recommend? Because it seems like that's the only one that we know about, but she must have written other things.
1: She wrote a lot, and that's a heavy lift, of course, to just pick up Kristin Lovren's Daughter. So maybe for folks who either have read that or haven't read it and are looking to see if they kind of like the flavor of Sigrid Undset, one book that I've really loved that's quite different is called Stages on the Road. And Stages on the Road is a series of essays that Sigrid Undset wrote on the lives of the saints, in particular some otherwise often neglected saints or somewhat forgotten saints. She has in this book essays on Ramon Lull of Palma, St. Angela Merici, Robert Southwell, Margaret Clitheroe. She has a letter, a proposal for a new prayer and a reply to a parish priest. That's what's collected in this, this set. But you know, what I find about it is that it is a remarkable sort of bit of writing, this collection of both saints' lives and a prophetic critique of modernity that gives us a way to have a real look into contemporary Catholicism that's based in the brilliant lives of the saints that we might not have turned our eyes to beforehand. And I find that, you know, her skill as a novelist comes through in these portraits that she paints, because she brings us more clearly and more fully into their world. And like you do with any good novel, you sort of give yourself over to the story, if you will. So Stages on the Road is much, much, much, much shorter than Christian Lavinsdatter. And again, since it's a collection of essays, it's the sort of thing you can pick up and read one of these portraits of a saint in one sitting and really get a feel for Sigrid Undset's pen.
0: Yeah, that's awesome. And I haven't read it, but I know she also wrote a biography of Catherine of Siena that has been recommended by others as well. Now let's move on to the next author that you recommend, Rumor Godden. Now she's got quite a few books that portray religious life, does she not?
1: She does, and two that I think stand out above the rest, at least for me, are the first is Five for Sorrow, Ten for Joy, and the second is In This House of Breed. Now, In This House of Breed, I would count as her great masterwork. Five for Sorrow, Ten for Joy is sort of on its way to that, and a little bit of a tidier read. It's In This House of Breed is a longer and more in-depth book. But Five for Sorrow, Ten for Joy, maybe I'll speak about that for a second. It's a book that really switches back and forth between this peaceful description of convent life. It has to do with religious life. And then it's set against another setting in the book, which is a Paris brothel. And in between those, it's the intertwining of lives according to the desire for peace and for tranquility and for depth of prayer and holiness, and the sort of rough and tumble world of especially women who are caught up in the misdeeds and, again, the sins of others and their own failings and hardness of heart towards one another. And it is the story, I think, of God's mercy come upon the main character, Lise, who in the end becomes someone who bends to God's mercy and becomes a source or an instrument of mercy for others. It's a remarkable tale, and Rumor Godden is an incredible novelist, so I definitely recommend that for people who are looking for a great summer read. The second book that I mentioned there is In This House of Breed, which is probably among my three or four favorite novels that I've ever read. Mm. It's a portrait of religious life in England, and it is the story of Philippa Talbot, who is this highly successful professional businesswoman who late in life discerns a vocation to the religious life and enters the convent. And so, as you could imagine, it is really the story about being accommodated or reaccommodated to a completely different form of life for somebody who was on top of the business world, who is very much free in her own ways, who now has to adopt the mannerisms and the rhythms and the courtesies and the disciplines of the convent. But what it gives us, I think, is this really perceptive view of a life ordered to the rhythms of grace and to the charity shown to one another with all the human frailties and human idiosyncrasies that come along with that. And I tell you what, like, there is no more exciting setting for a novel than in a convent, it turns out. It is just a phenomenal, phenomenal story.
0: That's awesome. Well, I know you want to recommend Graham Greene, who is another of your favorite authors. Which of his books would you most recommend?
1: Oh, The End of the Affair, I think, for me, is the top book there. And that is a, you know, for some people, it can be a little bit of a scandalous book, I suppose. I sometimes teach it in courses, and I also teach C.S. Lewis's The Great Divorce. And I have to tell my students, The Great Divorce is not actually about a divorce. But The End of the Affair, I'll tell you what, it's about an affair. So you have to be ready for that. And they are. But The End of the Affair brings up the question of miracles, the question of the bending of one's will to the movements of providence. It has to do with control and the release of control and the real cost of what it means to love somebody for their own sake.
0: Nice, nice. And then finally, you're actually recommending a colleague of yours, I believe.
1: Oh, indeed. My friend and colleague, Abigail Favalli, a couple of books by her. One is her spiritual autobiography, Into the Deep, which is her conversion memoir, I should say, of her coming into the Catholic Church. I've read a number of these various spiritual memoirs, conversion stories, and I'll tell you what, I think Abigail stands out among the rest. Mm-hmm. I think her reception into the church happens on something like page 72, and then there is another 120 some odd pages that take place after that. You would think that it would end with the reception into the church, but again, it is about her slowly coming to imbibe and to live in the customs of the church. And it is such a perceptive take on what it means to take on a Catholic life with a whole tremendous amount of humor and life and vividness in her writing. She's one of the best writers that I know, and I can't recommend that enough. That's Into the Deep.
0: Yeah, and my summer read last year was The Genesis of Gender, which is excellent.
1: Yes, I think Abigail is probably the leading thinker and leading voice right now in the Catholic Church on the questions of gender. And her book, The Genesis of Gender, is really follows from, in some ways, the work that she did in her conversion memoir, Into the Deep. But it is bringing even more to the fore her own scholarly work in feminist literature, in the study of gender in a number of different disciplines, and then in a biblical proposal or retrieval of what gender is in the Christian view. But it isn't simply didactic. She interviews and gets to know people that have struggled with the question of their own gender. She brings some of those interviews into her writing. And I think for so many people who are looking for somewhere to stand and how to have conversations about gender, about how to really inhabit a Catholic worldview, I think Abigail has done us a tremendous service in putting together this book that really gives us both competence in how to speak and confidence in knowing what we're talking about.
0: Totally agree. So, Sigrid Undset, Kristen Lavransdatter, and Stages on the Road, Rumor Gardens, In This House of Breed, and Five for Sorrow, Ten for Joy, Graham Greene's End of the Affair, and Abigail Favalli's Into the Deep and The Genesis of Gender. Did I take my notes correctly there, Dr. DeLorenzo?
1: That sounds right. That should be enough for this summer. Maybe we'll think about some others for next summer.
0: I could totally recommend Dr. DeLorenzo's books as well, particularly Our Faithful Departed. You can find him linked at sunrisemorningshow.com. Dr. DeLorenzo, really appreciate it. Thank you.
1: Hey, thank you. Talk to you next time.
0: I look forward to it. You're listening to a Sunrise Morning Show summer special. I'm Anna Mitchell. We'll be right back.
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5: Sunrise Morning Show continues. I'm Matt Swaim, joined now by Mike Aquilina from fathersofthechurch.com. He's written a number of books, but we want to talk this morning about one of his, probably one of the most fun books that he ever did, which is called A History of the Church in 100 Objects. Mike, good morning.
7: Morning, Matt.
5: So the final object in your 100 Objects books And you've got a lot of great objects in there. But it's pilgrim offerings, meaning that we probably don't even know who put them there, at least not the names of the people. But what are these pilgrim offerings that show up throughout church history?
7: Oh, wow. Well, you know, you go to a place where a lot of pilgrims have appeared, and you'll find coins from all over the world. You'll find medals and tchotchkes and rosaries and everything, and sometimes you can see them. You go to these places, and there's a grate in the floor, and you can see all of these things that have been dropped or intentionally placed there as kind of, a mark to let people know that you've been there. You know, in the ancient church, they often left graffiti as well, but that's not accepted today, and it's kind of frowned upon. So we don't do that anymore, but we'll leave something that's representative of us or of our native land.
5: You know, some might say this is a very Catholic thing to do, but in some ways it's also just sort of a human thing to do, to leave a memento, leave a piece of ourself at a place that's important.
7: It is. You see people doing it all the time. If there's a fountain, people throw coins in it. That's just what they do. It's almost instinctively. Now, it's hard to get people to part with their money usually, but you put a fountain there and suddenly people just do it naturally. It's something that we do, you know, and pilgrimage is something that we do naturally too. The Second Vatican Council says that we are a pilgrim people. We're on pilgrimage as long as we're on earth. And my book really does try to give that sense. That's why I ended it on this note, because so often people are exiled. So often entire populations are displaced and people are refugees upon the earth. And if we look at the Catholic populations down through the ages, we find that they've had to wander the earth often, you know, go from place to place because of wars, because of economic downturns, because of any number of circumstances, because of persecutions, you know, because there were martyrdoms going on in their native land. We are on pilgrimage as long as we're on earth. That was something that the fathers emphasized again and again. It's a theme that you find in the very early letter to Diognetus. You find it also in the writings of Basil the Great, because Basil was threatened with exile, and he said, "What do I care if I'm exiled? I have no home, no true home on this earth, and yet every place on earth belongs to me because I'm God's son."
5: Well, as I'm thinking about this concept of pilgrimages and leaving a token, leaving some sort of a remembrance mm-hmm. in the place where this important thing happened, I mean, it seems to me hard to talk about that without talking about the person who left the ultimate pilgrim offerings by going to the Holy Land and building churches on all these sites, right? St. Helena yes. herself. I mean, in some senses, those are pilgrim offerings, right?
7: Yes. Yes, and she did that in the 4th century. And you know, we leave what we can. And she was able to leave grand monuments. She was able to build churches on the sites where the sacred events took place, and we should be grateful to her for that. In doing so, she founded the field of archaeology, and also she marked the spot for us, so we always know where to return.
5: I find it fascinating, and I'm sure you do too, that you know, you and I know from you know, documents and that sort of thing, that these things happened and that people recorded having participated in them. But it still blows my mind that to this day, people will be, you know, digging up the floor in some church and find something that some pilgrims had left, right? Some remembrances that these pilgrims from before us had made in these sites that are buried and another church was built on top of them, but they're still there. It's just fascinating to me that you can still go back and find evidence. And people are continuing to find it to the present day.
7: Yes, I know that there are spots in the Church of the Annunciation in Nazareth where they've removed the floor so you can see the graffiti there. You know, they want you to see the graffiti because it's from so early in Christian history. And it's evidence that people were going to this spot in order to venerate the Virgin Mary and remember that event.
5: As we wrap up this conversation, maybe just a small reminder for all of us about the way that every Mass is kind of a pilgrimage in its own way, that this is mm-hmm. something that if we adopt this mentality, we can be pilgrims whether or not we hop on a plane and a boat with you.
7: I like to think even of Jesus as a pilgrim on earth because he came from heaven to be here on earth, to go to the temple, to worship the Father, and to show us how to do it. He observed the pilgrim feasts of the Jewish religion, and we kind of follow after him, you know, when we make pilgrimage on earth.
5: Well, if our listeners want to get a copy of your book, A History of the Church in 100 Objects, how do they do so?
7: Well, the best place to find my books would be at CatholicBooksDirect.com, CatholicBooksDirect.com. 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
5: Very good. It's all linked at SunriseMorningShow.com. Mike, thank you so much. Have a great day.
7: Take care, Matt. Thanks for having me on.
5: Thanks for listening to the best of the Sunrise Morning Show. We'll be right back.
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9: I'm Father Timothy Scheer, and these are Biblical Impressions. One of the great women of faith in the Bible does not even have a name. We read her story in the second book of Kings, and there she is simply called the Woman from Shunem. She welcomed the prophet Elisha into her home. After a long time, she and her husband even added a room to the house for the prophet Elisha. She wanted nothing from this world in return, but she did receive a gift from God. She and her husband, long without children, were blessed with a son. Years went by until one day the child took sick and died in his mother's arms. What did she do? She went straight to the prophet Elisha, knowing that as a prophet of God, he was an agent of life. Elisha prayed over the child, and his life was returned to him. In a world so choked with the desire for things, this woman looked for something more, something intangible, a close relationship with God. She did not crowd God out with other interests. She was not too busy to listen. The space for God in her world opened the way to new life. For Sacred Heart Radio, I'm Father Timothy Scheer.
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10: Good morning, Annie.
0: So, Doc, summer is, of course, a wonderful time for children. School is out. They've got the entire day to do with what they will, which, you know, could be good or bad when it comes to how they want to spend that time. And we are going to be talking about the importance of play today. But let's make a bit of a distinction first, which I think is important. What is the difference between play and entertainment?
10: Well, okay, here's the thing. I'm willing to say that play in the broad sense can include, you know, entertainment, but play in the sense that we want to talk about it here, and that's why I'm very glad you asked that question, is going to have more of an active aspect. You know, and entertainment is really tends to be a very passive thing. Again, people use the words differently, but I think it's important that we stop and note that especially when we look at what our children do, what the play that would have been so common all throughout history and not so long ago was much more of a thing that they actively engaged in. They used their imagination. They had to come up with ideas. Hey, you know, saying with their playmates, let's do this, let's do that. Who's going to be in charge? How are we going to do this? Versus turning to a video game, just watching television, which doesn't engage them in the same way. So I'd say it's play especially has that more active engagement aspect.
0: Well, you've got a blog post about this over at Lifecraft, which you kick off with a few lines from Robert Louis Stevenson's A Child's Garden of Verses. And this is what it is. When I was down beside the sea, a wooden spade they gave to me to dig the sandy shore. Can you just reflect on those couple of verses, Dr. Cutterback?
10: Yeah, I hope there's some other souls out there for whom that brings back very good memories. For me, it wasn't actually hearing it as a child, but it was doing it with my reading it aloud to my children, inviting them to memorize that kind of classic short one. There's a few more lines to it, but the thing that immediately jumps out at me is the they who are kind of there. They're in the background. I think about whoever the they is, they're taking care of this child. They're setting the child up for good play. They gave a wooden spade. What a great idea. You know, and at the seashore, you know, there's things for a child to do, but even if you didn't give the child anything, but especially you just give them a wooden spade, bam. I mean, maybe not endless, but a lot of great time right then is going to happen. So it just raises this whole issue of how can we set up our children for success in a rich kind of play in a healthy environment.
0: And what does that do for them in life? I mean, I you know, like a kid just wants to play, but someone who is paying attention and wanting to guide them into bigger things eventually, what does a wooden spade do to set them up for the bigger things?
10: Great question. And, you know, it could be easy to miss this, but I think especially in our age, Annie, we need to be kind of rediscovering very simple, basic things that have been lost. Just to have a child be in touch in a meaningful way with the earth and have them kind of bump up against its limitations. When you use a spade, if you push it too deep into the ground, you're not going to be able to, you know, pry it out rightly. They actually, in a very simple way, they learn a skill of how do you engage with the earth with an instrument in a fruitful way onto some end. And even if it is just, you know, piling this up and then it's going to get washed away and I start again, it gives a sense, it truly is the beginnings of a kind of art of building, a kind of art of crafting. This is a different kind of thing than simply watching a television show or playing a video game, where those kinds of, that involvement of the reason and interacting with the natural world, both of which are such a foundation for further things, aren't happening.
0: Yeah. I mean, a video game only takes you so far. I mean, you're just kind of stuck with what they give you, whereas a wooden shovel, that can be any number of things, whether it's used rightly in the ground or used in some other form of imaginative play. In that instance, there really are endless possibilities with a shovel.
10: And I thought you were going to say whacking their sibling.
0: Well,
10: and,
0: you know, there's
10: which might happen. But you know what? That's not all bad. That again, it's more real. It's engaged with the world. It's engaged with people. Are you going to share the shovel? There's so much going on there. And you know, the ancients, Annie, they reflected on the importance of play. Believe it or not, Plato talks about play. In the Republic, basically, Wendell Berry talks about this, children need to start playing at the things that later on for them will not be play. And it's part of the natural introduction of them into how to do these things. It's part of the beautiful thing of growing up, where they're able to engage in a meaningful way, but not at this point one that is quite as serious, quite as demanding. You know, wielding a shovel appropriately is a very important thing in life. And you begin to do it at the seashore or in the garden. And that the wise have always seen that. Think in terms of play as how is it preparing them to do those same kinds of things in a more serious way later.
0: Well, Dr. Cutterback, some may push back and say, well, if we're going to look at it that way, then a child needs to learn technology through play because that's where life happens anymore. Do they have a point?
10: Well, all right, I want to be completely fair. At some point, they are going to have to be meaningfully introduced to technology and in a very intentional way. That is true. I will grant that. And that's a whole nother discussion. Mm-hmm. However, I would say, fundamentally, we want to be forming them for a life that is not centered around technology, and it recognizes that technology is playing far too large a role in people's interaction with other people and with the world. And one of the ways we can form people to be able to see that truth and to respond to that challenge and not get sucked down the hole is precisely by giving them a wooden spade down beside the sea or in the garden, in the backyard, and other things where they're building forts and climbing trees, where they experience what is more important, the kind of proverbially, perennially human ways of interacting with other people and the world, which is more important than technology and must not get squeezed out.
0: And there are some parents, an increasing number of parents, that are definitely cluing in to that point that you were just making. I want to read you a few lines from a story from 2019 in the New York Times that when I read at the time, it has still stuck with me all these years later, about a new screen-free parenting coach economy. So these are parents hiring coaches to help them with screen-free play for their kids. Mm. Doc, you might consider this as a really lucrative move adjacent to Lifecraft after you hear this. So it quotes this parenting coach in Columbus, and it says she has a master's degree in K through 12 learning and behavior disabilities and over 30 years experience in schools and private practice. She barely needs any of this training now. This is a quote. I try to really meet the parents where they are, and now often it is very simple. Do you have a plain old piece of material that can be used as a cape? She said. Great. Is there a ball somewhere? Throw the ball, she said. Kick the ball. This is a parenting coach, Dr. Cutterback. I mean, part of me wonders, based on this, whether it isn't really the parents' fault that kids are more and more seeking entertainment over true play. What are your thoughts?
10: Yeah, I think that it is a great avenue to go down there, Annie. We need, how we raise our children is always an opportunity to look more closely at how we're living, because central to our raising of our children is, of course, what we are patterning, the example that we are setting. I say this to parents a lot myself. If you want to think in terms of how you're going to form them to use technology well and to use it in a limited way, are you prioritizing that, first of all, in your day? I think it's this isn't to beat ourselves up, but it's just to take this seriously and be intentional. Are we actually holding our own feet to the fire according to our situation? Or are we letting ourselves just kind of drift along and be dragged in versus saying, hey, they're going to have to respond to these challenges in the same way that we are. Are we patterning that for that? I think it's a great approach.
0: It might be a good idea for us parents to, you know, get out there with a shovel and play with our kids sometimes, I think, right?
10: Amen. Or this is the reason that we should go get a garden, mm-hmm. right? Start working in the garden. It's going to be good not only for doing something with the children, but our soul needs this too.
0: We've been talking to Dr. John Cutterback, and you can find his site, life-craft.org, linked at sunrisemorningshow.com, where you can find all kinds of great stuff, like what we've just been discussing today, from his blog over at Lifecraft. Dr. Cutterback, thank you so much.
10: Great to be with you, as always, Annie.
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11: What does the Church say about angels? The Catechism of the Catholic Church defines angels as spiritual, personal, and immortal creatures with intelligence and free will, who glorify God without ceasing and who serve God as messengers of His saving plan. Because angels have free will, we also have Satan, who chose to reject God and His plan. When we hear of angels, most of us probably think of our guardian angels, whose role is to watch over us and guide us to good thoughts, words, and actions, and to preserve us from evil. The word angel comes from the Greek word angelos, meaning messenger. Scripture tells us of many times when God sent an angel, such as the time when an angel was sent to hold back the hand of Abraham, or to bring his message to Mary, or give a warning to Joseph, or to minister to Jesus. The doctrine of angels is part of the Church's tradition. Since the 17th century, the Church has celebrated a feast honoring them in October throughout the Universal Church. For more information, contact your local pastor or refer to the Catechism of the Catholic Church, paragraphs 328 through 336. For Sacred Heart Radio, this is Deacon Bill Mullaney.
5: The Sunrise Morning Show continues. I'm Matt Swaim, joined now by Rita Heikenfeld from AboutEating.com. She is our Bible Foods correspondent, and we're going to talk about camping in the Bible. Not just camping itself, but good camp foods, so pay attention. Rita, good morning.
12: Well, good morning, and I want your input on this, too, because I think you love this kind of stuff.
5: I really do. You know, it's funny because camping is big doings, you know, at this point. I go to primitive camping sites and I put up a tent and everybody around me is pulling up in RVs with string lights and like big green AstroTurf carpets and like massive like lawn chairs that are probably like $100 a piece. In Bible times, Abraham would have not had that set up, would he?
12: Oh, hardly at all when you think about that. It's true, Abraham, when you think of him, he lived in a tent and traveled all over the place. And that other passage, too, when you think of the Israelites in Exodus, they had to camp every night as they made their way out of Egypt, Matt. And so what did they eat? Well, of course, we know God provided quail and manna, and we've talked about that before. And they were specifically told to gather only as much as they were that day, except, of course, ahead of the Sabbath, when they were supposed to gather a double portion for the Sabbath. So they didn't have to worry much, just like you don't, about carrying a bunch of provisions like we have, some people have if they're headed to a camp out. They had, like you, a tent, probably rudimentary utensils, and what nature provided for them.
5: Yeah, it's a pretty fascinating thing to think about what it would have been like to camp your whole life, right? This is a very different way of thinking about things. Now, there are those of us who, you know, do big-time camping and have like a whole setup, but there are also people who do backpacking, which means you only camp with what you can carry on your back. So if you had to have just your basics, what would you say are the most basic things that you want to have with you if you're going to do the camping outdoor cooking stuff?
12: Well, if you're carrying a backpack, I always say I go for the foil method of cooking the food. And basically, aluminum foil, you can either do heavy-duty or triple-layered regular foil. I think that subs in for cookware just about anywhere. You're going to need a pair of long-handled tongs, you know, like a grill fork or a grill fork for fishing the foil packets out of the fire. And then as far as, like, for drinks, I always say plastic cups with lids are great because they hold liquids and solids, plus they're lightweight. So you got to think of you're hiking like you do, the weight on your back, so keep it simple.
5: Yeah, very much so. I'm one who also, like, I just don't want to do dishes all night. I really don't, because you got to have the dishwater and you got to have something to rinse it in, and it gets complicated really, really fast if you're not careful. Plus, you don't know where your water source is going to be and how that's going to go. So the less that you can throw into the mix, the better off that you are going to be when it comes to camping and packing. And they have some really neat kits now that you can get where it's kind of all-in-one stuff, where one tool is, you know, a couple of different things, and you just sort of flip it around, and the, you know, the spatula is on the other end of the, you know, the fork and things like that, which is pretty nice. But when it comes to foods that are packable, that don't take a bunch of cooler space up, what are some of your favorites?
12: Well, and these are probably yours too. We love nuts, seeds, like jerky. Homemade jerky is delicious too. Any nut-based bars or those nut butter packs. And if you're going to do fruit, think of this pack that you just talked about, refrigeration, like apples, bananas, and oranges. We like dried or freeze-dried fruits, too, and vegetables, too. And even those energy bars are good. I have a good recipe for that on my site as well. And here's the thing. Here's a tip. If it's hot, Matt, and you have to wrap something, we usually try to use parchment paper or those, you know, those beeswax wraps or foil rather than plastic wrap, because I think plastic wrap not only can smoosh items down, I think it's flimsy, and for some reason in my mind, I think it takes in the heat. What do you think?
5: Yeah, I think that that's probably exactly right. You know, those beeswax wraps are really interesting because you can reuse them, which is pretty wild.
12: All
5: right, so here's the most important question. Actually, it's the second most important question. The most important question is right after this, but the second most important question is, what is the perfect way to roast a hot dog over a fire?
12: Oh, my gosh. This is what a subjective question. Jeez. Well, here's how we've done it. We just put it on a skewer, and we hold it over the open flame, but not too close. And what I like to do, I spin it real slow so it rotates continuously and just till it's browned and heated through, because basically it's cooked. Some people like theirs really charred and wrinkled. I don't. And if you want, you can wrap your hot dog in bacon first before roasting. Now, this only works with me with the larger, thicker hot dogs, because you got to give the bacon time to cook. But, oh, boy, does that smell good over an open fire.
5: Sounds amazing. Have you ever done a spider dog, or have you ever even heard of one?
12: No. What's that?
5: Okay, so we tried this once with my son on a scouting trip, where what you do is you take a regular hot dog and you spear it kind of long ways, right? Mm-hmm. Instead of spearing it, you know, cross-secting it down the middle. And you take a knife and you just cut down halfway, or actually really about a third of the way down, and then you quarter it on the other side. So what you have is basically the cylinder that it into like four once it gets to the end. And as it cooks, those little sections sort of spread apart a little bit. And it doesn't very much fit well on a bun, but it looks really cool. And we call them spider dogs. So there you have it.
12: That sounds good. And just think of all the mustard you could squirt in those little crevices.
5: I'm telling you.
12: Yeah.
5: I'm telling you. All right. Now, to the most important question, the question of the s'more, which is not in the Bible. I mean, we're not even going to pretend that s'mores are in the Bible. But beyond the classic graham cracker, Hershey's chocolate, marshmallow combination, what are some improvements on s'mores that you have ideas for?
12: If there ever really could be an improvement on the classic s'mores, this is it. What we have done, we peel bananas and lengthwise, but not all the way through. And then you sort of open it a little bit, and you put that on some foil. Then we add some mini marshmallows and chocolate chips or pieces of Hershey bars on top. Sometimes we'll put broken up pieces of graham cracker or graham cracker crumbs, sometimes not. And you just, Matt, wrap that in foil, and you grill it about 5 minutes. And that gives the marshmallows time to melt pretty well and the chocolate. Not all the way, but almost. And then open it up, and it's delicious. And we usually use a fork to eat it. Not quite as messy as a s'more, but, man, just something different and good. But I would never not do the regular s'mores, too. So I would say this is another choice, too, that's fun.
5: Yeah, we've done them a couple of different ways. One, if you're doing like a really easy version of a s'more, sometimes it's good to just go get big chocolate chip cookies, Because then you got the chocolate chips built in, the chocolate built into the cookie. Now, it's not a graham cracker.
12: Yeah.
5: But a decent chocolate chip cookie, mm-hmm. you know, is the top and bottom with the marshmallow in the middle is pretty well. We've also done it where we've done Reese's cups instead of Hershey's.
12: Oh, you're killing me. No kidding. Boy, would that be delicious.
5: Yeah, it is. Now, my last question in relation to s'mores is, are you one who just wants your marshmallow toasted, or do you get it burned and then you blow it out?
12: I like it charred to the point of still almost fiery in my mouth. I blow off the flame. I love it black and charred. Now, my husband likes it just barely charred. What about you?
5: Yeah, I mean, I like it toasted. I like it toasted. I don't want to make a too big of a mess. But I do want to ask you, speaking of things that are not too big of a mess, I want to hear about your campfire hobo dinners in a packet, because I've done variations on this. There are only about 1,000 ways to do these, but in terms of like an easy meal that's something besides just hot dogs, tell us how you do these.
12: Well, I love this because it can be done ahead and kept, you know, refrigerated. It's basically, our recipe is about 1 or 1.5 pounds of ground beef, a little bit of olive oil, some powdered ranch dressing, or even the dried Italian salad dressing packet. And we like to add some Canadian steak seasoning. And here's what you do. You just basically mix the ground beef with the ranch salad dressing or the Italian dressing and the Canadian seasoning. You sort of mix all that in a bowl. And then I drizzle a little bit of olive oil over it, depending upon the kind of meat I have. If it's chuck, a little bit. If it's like ground round or real lean meat, maybe a little more. Just mix it up, and then you just divide that into some patties. And what we do is we poke a hole in the center of each patty. That helps prevent them from humping up in the middle during grilling. And then you can set that aside while you get your veggies mixed up. We just mix some potatoes, sliced potatoes and mushrooms together in a big bowl. More seasoning on, a little bit of olive oil, and that's it. So basically we'll have a couple sheets of foil, and you put one slice of onion on each foil packet, and then you put the veggie mushroom mixture on, and then you put the hamburger on top of that. And you just seal it up and just grill it. And it takes maybe 30 minutes. It all depends on the kind of meat you have, et cetera. It is delicious. And right before we eat it, after we open it up, we'll put some cheese slices on top and then seal it again just for a few minutes till the cheese melts. And so that can sit 10, 15 minutes. Really delicious. And as you said, there's so many ways to do it. Basically, it's seasoned meat and veggies, and you put it all in a packet and grill it over the hot coals or the grill, and you're good to go.
5: Oh, I've done so many different versions of this. I've done it with fish. I've done it with smoked sausage in there and sausage and a bunch of chopped up vegetables. There are 100 ways to do that, but the idea of having it kind of in the foil cooking and over the coals makes it just so much simpler for cleanup, especially if you can make those packets before you even head out to camping. Just keep them cold, maybe inside of a Ziploc in the cooler. So good stuff, Rita Heikenfeld from AboutEating.com. We've got you linked at SunriseMorningShow.com. Thanks for all the great camping tips this morning, and have a great summer.
12: I will, and Matt's always a pleasure to talk to you.
5: I'm Matt Swaim, and you're listening to the best of the Sunrise Morning Show. We'll be right back.
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0: Back with us now on the Sunrise Morning Show is Joseph Pierce, editor of the St. Austin Review, and you can join his inner sanctum and support his work at jpierce.co. Joseph, welcome back.
15: It's always good to be back. Thanks for having me.
0: You bet. So I am very pleased to get to discuss God's Grandeur by Gerard Manley Hopkins, especially because it's summertime. And I'll get to that point in a moment here, Joseph. But first, can you tell us a little bit about Hopkins?
15: Yeah, so Gerard Manley Hopkins was a convert to the faith. He was received into the church in 1866 by St. John Henry Newman. I think you can call that a flying start if he was received into the church by a future saint. He then goes on to study for the priesthood with the Jesuits, becomes a Jesuit priest. But from the point of view of literature, he's arguably one of the greatest poets in the English language ever, arguably the greatest of the poets of the Victorian era, and that was a golden age in English literature. So to be the best of the best, says something about what a great poet he is.
0: And this poem, certainly chief among the reasons for that praise. Can you read it for us?
15: Yeah, you bet. God's Grandeur by Gerard Manley Hopkins. The world is charged with the grandeur of God. It will flame out like shining from shook foil. It gathers to a greatness like the ooze of oil, crushed. Why do men then now not wreck his rod? Generations have trod. And all is seared with trade, bleared, smeared with toil, and wears man's smudge and shares man's smell. The soil is bare now, nor can foot feel being shod. And for all this, nature is never spent. There lives the dearest freshness deep down things. And though the last lights of the black west went, O morning, at the brown brink eastward springs, because the Holy Ghost over the bent world broods with warm breast and with, bright wings.
0: It is such a beautiful poem, and I love talking about this in the summertime because this is the season of leisure, of resting in God, right? I mean, people head to all kinds of beautiful places in the summer. Beautiful places in the natural world. You got mountains, oceans, forests, national parks here in the U.S. I mean, these aren't exactly pilgrimages, Joseph, per se, but you write in the book that God is a poet, and you certainly experience his poetry in beautiful places.
15: Exactly. You know, the basically, poet from the Greek just means creator. So basically, God is the creator. He's creative. So he's the poet, and creation is his poem. And we're meant to see the presence of God in his work, in his creative work. And in that sense, you know, if we can see God's presence, I'm looking out the window, it's a beautiful sunny day with the sunlight sort of, it's like the trees, there's a whole bank of trees the other side of the creek, and basking in the sunlight with the various shades of green and shadow. You know, that's beautiful, and that's God's presence. And really, you know, a pilgrimage, you mentioned, a pilgrimage is God.

0: for his presence. We set him the one soul. We put other things first. We smear his creation with our own selfishness. You know, we blear it, sear it with trade. You know, we put money and our own comfort and self-interest before the good of others, before the commandment to love the Lord thy God, to love thy neighbor. And we become so preoccupied with these worldly things that we ignore the beauty that's all around us. And that's why the second part of the sonnet is actually, but you know, in spite of that, God is still there. You know, God cannot be spent. We might spend our money. You can't spend mm-hmm. God's blessing or God's beauty. It's there all the time for us just to see if we will open our eyes and look upwards and look outwards.
1: Well, I mean, seeing as God sees is seeing reality, right, Joseph? I mean, this is not seeing the virtual world that man has created. We can go into nature on this pilgrimage and see as God sees.
0: Yeah, I mean, it's the difference between virtual reality and real reality and wisdom and artificial intelligence, right? So if we don't want to actually be present in the real world, and we're going to find ourselves sucked into this sort of darkness, the shadow land of cyberspace and shorts and that sort of dark world. Now, we need to look up from our screens, in fact, walk away from them and leave our personal devices in our pocket or better still in our homes and go out and just enjoy God's presence, unadulterated and unmediated by technology.
1: We've been talking to Joseph Pierce. He's got an essay on God's grandeur by Gerard Manley Hopkins in his book, Great Books for Good Men, Reflections on Literature and Manhood. jpierce.co is linked at sunrisemorningshow.com. Joseph, thank you so much.
0: My pleasure as always. God bless you, Anna.
1: You too, Joseph. Thank you. That'll do it for this summer special on the Sunrise Morning Show. For Matt Swaim and Paul Lockman, I'm Anna Mitchell. May God bless you and keep you, and grant you his peace.
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3: I'm Mary Graham with your Catholic News Week in Review from the Vatican and around the world. During his weekly general audience on Wednesday, Pope Leo XIV focused on the Eucharist as he continues reflecting on Vatican II's dogmatic constitution on the sacred liturgy, underscoring that the sacred mystery enables us to adopt the very way of the Lord. California Attorney General Rob Bonta is seeking more than $20 million in fines against two pro-life organizations for providing information and referrals about abortion pill reversal to women. The Pregnancy Center has helped mothers who regret taking the first pill in a chemical abortion regime and have saved over 10,000 babies from abortion across the country. Bonta argued that when Heartbeat International and Real Options offer to women hope seeking to save their babies, it only underscores the seriousness of their conduct. California is asking a judge to impose nearly $20 million in penalties against Heartbeat International and $640,000 against Real Options. Bonta is also seeking a permanent injunction that would restrict the group's ability to speak about abortion pill reversal. The Dicastery for Divine Worship and Discipline of the Sacraments responded to a request made by German bishops denying their petition for a layperson to preach the homily during Mass, even in exceptional cases, stating that the proclamation of the word in the liturgical celebration is inseparable from the mission received sacramentally. Catholic leaders in Sudan are condemning the killing of a priest as a symbol of the country's moral crisis amid its ongoing civil war. Church officials say Father Johanna Alleman was shot and killed after armed men returned to his parish following a dispute over medical supplies. One of the priest's guards was also killed, while another survived and reported the attack. Catholic leaders say the slaying reflects the suffering of civilians as fighting continues between Sudan's military and parliamentary forces. Church officials are calling for peace and greater international efforts to help end the conflict. I'm Mary Graham for Relevant Radio News.
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0: here in the U.S., the Supreme Court decided that recreational marijuana use is not grounds for barring gun possession. This in the case of a man in Texas. And, you know, I didn't realize until I just said it, but the Texas thing actually ties to Juneteenth. Try to say that 10 times fast. And we're going to talk about Juneteenth in a little bit here with a great guest. We're going to talk with someone I've really been looking forward to talking to. But Sarah, let me say good morning to you. And what do we got on deck?
1: Oh, well, thanks for getting to me finally. Goodness, headlines took too long. No, but yeah, we have a good show lined up. I'm doing good. And I hope all the listeners are as well. We're always, as always, we're looking to see if they want to join the conversation. As you said, many good topics coming up. So if along the way you guys want to join in on the Mark Swartzberg Show, feel free to do that. 888-914-9149. We're going to talk Juneteenth. That's coming up just right around the corner. Also talking fatherhood, adoption. That's one of those options you and your wife, you know, felt the call for, and many people do, and some people just maybe on the fence. That might be a conversation to tune in for. Father's Day, of course, on Sunday, along with that summer solstice. And then Father Rocky coming up in hour two. We're going to talk the Eucharist and really your questions you might have about that. So lots to be looking forward to on the Mark Swartzberg Show today.
0: Thank you, Sarah. That sounds great. And yeah, picking up the theme of dates here, let me give a shout out to Kyle. Happy birthday, Kyle. And while we're staying on this matter of dates, I'll point out that the first recorded baseball game was played in 1846 today. Lou Gehrig, of course, a great baseball player, was born today, 1903. Salman Rushdie, 1947. He was born today. And so we're back to today. We're back to today being June 19th. We're back to it being a national holiday since 2021. And why don't I just set the stage a little bit for what we're going to be talking about with Gloria Purvis on the other side of the break. Gloria, of course, spoke at the National Eucharistic Congress 2 summers ago. Hard to believe it was already 2 summers ago. And those pilgrims are actually working their way up the coast. I think they're in Massachusetts still, and they're going to be in New Hampshire and Maine not too long from now. And, you know, in recent days, I've actually been talking about Maine and how it became a new state in our nation. It had been part of the Massachusetts Bay Colony. The people in Maine weren't happy with the rule they were getting from Boston. They said, give us our own state. And the topic of the Missouri Compromise came up when we were talking about that. And that actually ties directly into Juneteenth and our conversation this morning. How does it tie into it? So you history folks, I know this. I needed to do a little refresher, even though I was a history major in college. And here's some just very kind of simple information on how, you know, what Juneteenth is. And we'll get more into it on the other side of the break. But the Missouri Compromise, 1820, at that moment in 1820, the U.S. Congress said, okay, Missouri, you're in, you can have slaves. Maine, you're in, you aren't going to have slaves. And north of the 3630 parallel, anywhere, any statehood that's admitted north of there, those states will not be allowed to have slaves. So clearly our Congress trying to settle a matter, but as we all know, the matter was not settled. Of course, we had a civil war that involved settling the matter. And that actually takes us to Juneteenth. So it was on June 19th, 1865, that Major General Gordon Granger ordered the enforcement of the Emancipation Proclamation. Of course, we're all familiar with that term, the Emancipation Proclamation. If you didn't know it, that was declared roughly 2 years prior to that by Abraham Lincoln. All slaves must be freed. But to make the declaration when you're in a civil war doesn't mean it's going to be abided by. But in fact, it was abided by eventually. And the last kind of occasion for freeing slaves was on June 19th, 1865. And if you get to the end of the year of 1865, you have the U.S. Constitution amended and declaring that slavery is not to be had in our nation. That's, so to speak, the good news, and it's clearly good news in the sense that a civil war ultimately ended and slavery was seen for being the horror it is. But it certainly didn't mean the end of discrimination. And so discrimination has continued towards African Americans, towards Jews, towards others, based purely on their ethnic identity, and of course, racism of any kind is a problem, to say it mildly. I also want to point out a great book that I guess it was back in 2020. It's called Land of Hope. I picked up this book with some friends. It's by the author's name is Wilfred McClay, and it's a great book that just takes you through the history of our nation, both before the founding in 1776 and up to something like 1980, 1990. And it's designed for high school students, but I found it to be very effective way of kind of portraying our nation's history in a balanced way and giving you a basis for going doing your own homework, if you will. It actually, now that I think about it, it also brings me to a fun story. My wife and I actually started dating in high school, and she transferred into this U.S. history class that I was in, and we were assigned to debate opposite each other the Reconstruction Act of 1867. This is Johnson trying to put our nation back together, and I was assigned to declare this Reconstruction Act as constitutional. She was assigned to declare it as unconstitutional. And when I just read it, it just seemed like it was very much an unconstitutional act. I frankly don't remember the details of it, but I was just assigned to kind of argue on the other side. And it turns out I wound up dating this person I was arguing against. I'll leave out how it all got settled, although we could get into that. But we had our fellow classmates kind of judge our debating skills. But I hadn't thought about it until I just kind of came to the topic of June 19th that you know, it's personal to me as well. So I'm grateful that I got to argue on the wrong side, as I saw it, of the argument. And and that this day, frankly, and that's the important point, this day gives me an opportunity to get smarter on what I now realize is an important holiday. So when we come back from the other side of the break, we're going to pick it up with Gloria Purvis. And I know you're going to want to be a part of that, as Sarah just said. So 888-914-9149, that's the Catholic Order of Foresters phone line, 888-914-9149. And come join us. Let's talk about Juneteenth with someone you want to hear from.

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1: I have been listening to your show for the past 2 years, and I'm Muslim. I never thought about converting, and it was just something that was never even on my list. But your show specifically is the reason why I was listening.
2: Obviously, they're, you know, Shia and Sunni Muslim. Are you one or the other?
1: So I was born into the Islamic Revolution, so I'm Shia,
2: in
1: but
2: Iran?
1: I was practicing as a Muslim. Yeah. And we came as war refugees in 1988, so I was around 10 years old back then. So when I came here, I went back to Islam. My parents were not, they weren't interested in Islam, and they did everything possible to keep us away. But it didn't give me what I needed. And what I needed, I think I gained from what I learned from you, because there's just something about the way you represent that appealed to me.
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12: Sunshine, sunshine, sunshine. Happy Friday. Mark Swartzberg here with Sarah Tafoya. I've been looking forward to having this conversation. What is that conversation? Well, you heard on the other side of the break, just before we went to the break, that, of course, today is June 19th. It's Juneteenth, and Our next guest, Gloria Purvis, was at the National Eucharistic Congress, addressed everyone there in Indianapolis who showed up for our Lord. And I'm so glad that she was, and I'm so glad that she's joining us here this morning. Gloria, welcome.
13: Hey, good morning, Mark. So nice to talk to you, and happy Juneteenth.
12: Thank you. So nice to talk to you. Happy Juneteenth. Are you calling us from Providence by any chance?
13: I am. I'm in Providence, Rhode Island right now. Yep, that's where I'm calling from.
12: Well, let's give a shout out. Maybe you can join me. On the count of three, we're going to say 5:50 a.m. So you ready?
13: Yes.
12: 1, 2, 3, 5:50
13: a.m.
12: Well done. 5:50 a.m. So that's our station up there in Providence, Rhode Island. And I have a hunch if you've been driving around, as my wife and I were a couple months ago, up on I-95, you'll actually see a Divine Mercy image with 5:50 a.m. on a billboard there. And I bring it up not only because I like giving the shout out to our station there. We have many stations around the country, as you know. But it reminded me of your talk at the National Eucharistic Congress, and it tied directly to racism. It tied directly to June 19th. I do want to ask you very specifically some questions about June 19th. Yeah. But
13: sure.
12: You didn't use the phrase, but when I listened to your talk, our Lord's prayer for unity, that they all may be one, came to mind as I listened to you. And you made this declaration that it seems so abundantly obvious, but it's often forgotten. There's 8 billion children here on this planet. We're all brothers and sisters. So I just want to thank you for sharing that that witness. And it clearly came from the heart and from your good formation. So for starters, Gloria, just thank you. So thank you.
13: Oh, Mark, thank you. You know, I was really in prayer for hours before I went out to talk to the National Eucharistic Congress, because I wanted to be sure that what I was saying would be coming from the Lord. And I will tell you, even up until walking to the microphone, I was not sure. I was like, Lord, really? You want me to
12: be a channel of the Holy Spirit?
13: Yes. And I'm like, Lord, okay, all right. You know, when the Lord tells you something, you should be docile and obedient and trusting. Because, the human side of me is kind of like, oh, how is this going to land? And then the other side, I was like, well, Lord, I just need to do what you say. And so to hear that it was something that struck you as positive, and to all the people that shared that with me, thank you, because it's just, I wanted to always do his will and say what he wanted said to everybody.
12: Amen,
13: that
12: sister.
13: Was there. So,
12: amen,
13: that's
12: sister.
13: The whole point,
12: so,
13: yeah? Mm-hmm, mm-hmm.
12: Amen. Well, so really moved by that. It reminds me of Saint Therese of Lisieux. She talks about the Eucharist as a furnace, and you talked about about your own encounter as a young woman and having this experience of fire. So we're going to get more into what I'll call kind of the practical side of standing up and not yielding to human respect when, love for our neighbor requires us to say and do things that might not be, quote, popular. We're going to get there. But before we do, or as we do, so to speak, let's just kind of go back to the basics. So Juneteenth is now a federal holiday, but a lot of us grew up never learning the story of June 19th. So just give us kind of, the what is it and why does it matter?
13: What it is? Okay, so first of all, Juneteenth is a portmanteau of June and 19th. So it puts the two together, and that's how you come up with Juneteenth. I'll add that I grew up, even though I'm from Charleston, South Carolina, and grew up in Charleston, I grew up celebrating Juneteenth because my mother's from Texas. And so long before it was a federal holiday, it was something my family celebrated because my mother's from Texas and all her family's in Texas. And so that was really a day of great joy, I remember, as a child, and being on the phone with my grandparents, my aunt and uncles, and all that stuff to say happy Juneteenth and just to be joyful that we're together as a family. And, being very young, not really understanding what it meant, that that's when the slaves in Texas learned about freedom. But to just make it really plain for the listeners, so on June 19th in 1865, a Union general named Gordon Granger rode to Galveston, Texas with federal troops, and he read an order announcing that all enslaved people in Texas were free. So that's what we're remembering. And what makes it land is the timing.
12: Important
13: you have
12: event.
13: To remember, this was 2.5 years, though, after the Emancipation Proclamation had already declared the enslaved people in Texas free, and then it was more than 2 months after the war had effectively ended. And Texas, now remember, was the most remote corner of the Confederacy. So freedom on paper had never reached the roughly, what, 250,000 people still enslaved there. And now you can say something on paper, but unless you can enforce it, it's not real. And so until the troops, the Union troops arrived to enforce it, it didn't, freedom wasn't a thing. So that's why it matters. Juneteenth is the day freedom was finally delivered, not just declared. So if we think about it, it's the difference between a promise written down and a promise kept. So that's happened on June 19th, 1865.
12: Yeah, and I had the advantage of a cheat sheet here. And so the thing you just said reminded me of, you know, being a slave in Egypt and think, come on, like, let's get on with this. Like, promise is the promise. But it's not, it's one thing to, So keep going, Laura.
13: You make a great point. You make such a great point. Sometimes that you just jogged my memory when you said this. So back in, like, 1770, I want to say, between 1773 and 1777, there were these petitions by Black New Englanders. And people probably know of Phyllis Wheatley. She's the first published Black poet. She was also enslaved. She actually referred to the enslavers as modern Egyptians. And a lot of the discussion in these petition papers that were in the New England papers were pointing out how it was like it didn't mesh, but, you know.
12: Right, you declare yourself the promised land, but you have this going on in your nation.
13: Yes, and you're declaring freedom from this oppressive forces of the British, and yet at the same time, not letting people within your own land be free. And to be clear, people need to remember that Juneteenth is not about the Caribbean or Africa or any of those. It is explicitly about the chattel slavery in the United States. So it's a specifically American remembrance of what happened here in our country to people who were enslaved for centuries here. And I'm a descendant of those people. So the very people who were enslaved still have descendants that have been in this country for nations. For centuries. We're not immigrants. We've been here. So then
12: it's
13: a difference that I think sometimes get lost. Yeah, this is our home. And sometimes I think people forget that, and remembering what Juneteenth is, they make it into something that it really wasn't remembering. So it is explicitly an American historical remembrance of something that happened to enslaved people within our own borders. And I think that's important for people to remember.
12: Yeah, and this takes us to, you mentioned that you celebrated this as a child and had an awareness of the significance of this moment in 1865 with the major there. And I want to remind folks, this is a very compelling and you can hear it already, feel it already conversation. Don't be intimidated by that. Come share your story. I know many of you have your own stories of either experiencing racism or seeing or participating in something that has been very heartening to see, you know, the good that's in us as brothers and sisters unfold and manifest. So 888-914-9149, 888-914-9149. We're talking with Gloria Purvis. Really couldn't be talking with someone better about this. And so as relates to this kind of childhood experience, I have a I'm a white 59-year-old man. Guess what? I have white children, at least biologically. We have some adoptive children, but one of our biological children is dating a great guy who's Black. And and through her, really, I've become more sensitive to kind of what you're talking about. And what I mean is there's kind of the headline of liberation, but then there's these experiences of exclusion in 2026 and in the years, of course, since 1865. that that African Americans experience, and I don't want to generalize, Gloria, because that's just not helpful for anybody, but let's stay on the vein we're on. You know, you're talking about your own experience growing up. Kind of share a little bit more, as much as you're comfortable with us, on, you know, what has moved you to becoming more, you know, public, if you will, about the needs to kind of walk our faith, specifically in the matter, in the area of confronting racism.
13: Well, you know, let's just say when I came into church as a child at 12, I mean, I fully embraced everything that Mother Church teaches, that the dignity of the human person from the womb to the tomb is according to God's plan. And as I matured, I think God has a way of bringing us to recognize in our spiritual life certain evils that still exist. And so my introduction to the national stage of talking about the dignity of the human person came and talking about life in the womb, really. And I think that was a part of God's plan for me to become known that way. And it was, I would say, right around the time of the murder of Ahmaud Arbery in Georgia that I began to see on a larger level how we needed to address this more among within the Catholic Church, as there seems to be some people who seem to understand about the dignity of the human person from the womb to the tomb, but because of the political climate, it made it difficult for people to be able to place that when it came to talking about racial justice and black people after, you know, being born. And I was like, there's a gap here.
12: Yeah, and that makes a lot of sense because of kind of politically what's happened. Was there a particular kind of personal experience? Was it a headline? Was it both?
13: I used to have, have a radio show in the morning, and I remember talking about, what happened with Ahmaud Arbery, and then the kind of emails that I would get, like death threats and things that, people were very, and I was like, oh my gosh, this is supposed to be a very devout audience. There clearly is something that's not connecting here, and we need to speak more about it. And so I really believe it was in God's plan for me to discover more and more the wound right now within not just our country, but even within our church, how people are having difficulty actually placing the church's teaching about the dignity of the human person from the womb to the tomb, meaning all areas in between, and that you don't do anything to earn that. You get it by virtue of being made in the image and likeness of God. And so for us to live that, it requires us to have a real clear-eyed look at how we are treating the human person, particularly in the area of how black people in this country are treated from the time of when the devil first, I would say, ensnared our country in the sin of racism and the rebellion against God's plan and God's truth about who the human person is, who the human family is. And the poison of that in our soil is something we have to actively dig up and, you know, challenge today. I mean, we John Paul II talked about structures of sin, right? And we saw that through slavery. We saw it through Jim Crow. And these structural sins,
12: let me jump in here, Gloria.
13: Still have an impact. Yeah.
12: Mm-hmm. Gloria, let me jump in. And, after the show, I'll be calling you for pro tips hosting a morning show. But as relates to our conversation, you know, the kind of the fun fact is the person helping us with calls is Cyrus, and he does the Patrick Madrid show as well. And as anyone listening to Patrick Madrid will know that, racism, anti-Semitism, Jew hate is something that Patrick and Cyrus have not been afraid to kind of call out, and they get some of the kind of nasty grams you're describing that you got as relates to being black, and it just doesn't make sense. But I say all this because I was raised Jewish and I identify very much for the reasons you say with what you're saying, but we have a caller here. I want to bring Deb into the conversation, and Deb, you're on the line with Gloria.
14: Hi, good morning, Gloria. How are you today?
13: Good. I'm glad you called in.
12: Yeah, and Gloria, just to give you a little flavor, Deb is going to tell you about her own biracial child, and we'll go from there.
14: Yeah. So actually, it's my grandchild. He's 8 years old. And I would love to think that racism isn't a thing in this age, but it is. It's really prevalent. I've seen it when I've been out with him, and it's alarming.
12: Yeah, so you can hear in your Deb's voice the kind of nervousness. And I think, Gloria, as best you could, kind of like both sides, if you will, like it is what it is, but also what you can say that's encouraging.
13: Oh, look, you know, one of the things I do, I'm a professed Carmelite. One of the things I do is we pray the Liturgy of the Hours every morning and then every evening for morning and evening prayer and sometimes night prayer. But one of the things that has been striking me over and over is God's promises and how praying the scripture, praying the Liturgy of the Hours every day reminds me, centers me back on God's promises. And today, as I was praying the morning prayer, it reminds us that sin is an offense against God and we need to ask God for forgiveness and that he hears us. And so I would say, yes, this is a difficult thing that that you and your grandchild will be facing and dealing with, it to take refuge in God's promises and to also be okay to stand firmly against it. Don't be afraid. Evil is a real thing that is still plaguing the human person. And we know this from scripture that with the devil's like a lion roaring about seeking whose souls he can devour. This is very true in the area of racism. I'm grateful that God has blessed you in a way to have the sensitivity to that sin and to see it and to see its devastation. But I'm also going to ask you to persevere and believe in God's plan. And for some reason, God is inviting you to help, I think, spread the truth about the dignity of the human person, help people understand that racism is real. It is a sin. It is a rebellion against God's plan, against God's word about who we are. And protect and love your grandchild. They're going to need a lot of just loving for you, really, and your grandchild's parents. And as much as you can, keep an eye open so that you can keep that grandchild safe. I mean, that's just, those are just the facts of it, really.
12: I know the two of you know the second half of this, so join me on the second half. Hail Mary, full of grace, the Lord is with thee. Blessed art thou among women, and blessed is the fruit of thy womb, Jesus. Holy Mary, Mother of God, pray for us sinners, now and at the hour of our death. Amen. Deb, thank you. Your grandmother, your children, I'm sure already see good example in you. So you're taking Gloria's counsel to the extent you're already adoring. Amen, sister. And to the extent you could kind of add another minute, another 5 minutes, another half an hour in your week, you're going to find great consolation and clarity there. And your children are going to see that as a source of great encouragement for them. Raising this future saint, this 8-year-old who's going to be doing what Gloria's doing here, testifying. So, Gloria, and thank you again, Deb. Gloria, let's talk more about this matter of kind of showing up. You're now at Providence College. You joined the college a little bit earlier. I think it was the fall of last year. Your role is. The exact title is Special Advisor for Integral Human Development and Dignity, and of course the titles are what they are. But the more important thing is I have a little bit of familiarity with the college. I know the Dominicans are kind of at the foundation, which is very encouraging. Human flourishing is something you've talked about. Like, what can you say with the next kind of? This is conversation one, Gloria. I look forward to more, is what it is. What can you say that's encouraging about the college's work to advance human flourishing that you want to share? And maybe it ties to kind of the conversation we just had with Deb. But either way, what are you seeing there? Why did you go there, and what are you seeing that's so encouraging about the college promoting human flourishing?
13: Well, I came there because they had invited me after I'd come and given a speech. Given an annual lecture, the Christie Lecture at the college. And actually, my time is going to wrap up with them at June 30th. I came for just a year to help them really explore the conversations on campus. You know, it's a lot of angst going on with the political environment and people feeling challenged to understand what the church teaches about the dignity of the human person, particularly in the area of race. The college is
15: still going to be working on it. There's more to do. It's rife with opportunity and challenges at the same time. But I will say this, if anything, I'm hoping people, as they come to remember Juneteenth, remember that the people who lived Juneteenth met it with joy, the joy of the Red Sea, of deliverance. And that's what I want them to remember, to carry gratitude to God, honor for the ancestors, and the resolve to never let a promise of freedom go undelivered again.
12: Beautiful way to wrap it up, Gloria. A lot more to talk about here. Pilgrims are going to pass by you on their way down to Boston soon. I have a hunch you'll be kind of part of that pilgrimage route yourself. So, Gloria Purvis, thank you for making the time. Thank you for a great, albeit short, but great conversation. And let's pick it up another time.
15: We will, and give your best to your wife, Pam. I love her so much. Take care.
12: I sure will, and thank you. She'll be glad for that, and I'm the gladder for it, too. So, Gloria Purvis, and really can't say enough. It kind of defies words, so I won't add them there, but I will be back on the other side of the break. And we've got another great guest. I've really been looking forward to talking about adoption from kind of a different perspective and a familiar perspective. So stick around. We're going to talk with someone you want to hear from on the other side of the break.

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0: ago. You know, summer solstice, sunshine. Hit me some sunshine music, and she's nailing it here. So happy Friday,
1: Sarah. Oh, you're going to get it, buddy.
0: And we're just getting started. It's Friday. It's June 19th. We were just talking about Juneteenth with Gloria Purvis. What a great conversation that was. And only a start. There's a lot more there. I would encourage you, if you aren't familiar with this important day for our nation, long before it became a national holiday, I would encourage you to either listen to that, do some little homework, talk to your friend, get more familiar is, I think, kind of the counsel that a lot of folks would do well to follow. And I was just listening to my friend Doug Hinderer in the promo there mentioned Father's Day. And, you know, apparently that's coming on Sunday. So it seems like a good occasion to talk about being a parent. And you might have noticed that there's some football/soccer happening in the northwest corner of our nation today. The U.S. is going to play Australia in Seattle. And Terry Marcroft, last I checked, calls in from California, so she's over in that part of our great country. And I'm really fortunate to have Terry on here talking about adoption. She's an adoptive mother. She's the founder of unplannedgood.org, and she's the founder of The Third Option. And in a way, The Third Option is kind of a real natural way of thinking about this conversation. So, Terry, welcome to the show. It's great to have you on.
2: Good morning, Mark. Thanks for having me.
0: And you're welcome, and thank you right back at you. And are you are you in fact up in like Northern California?
2: Actually, I'm calling in from Boise, Idaho. I relocated like 2 years ago. Yeah.
0: Okay. All right. Well, we won't call Idaho northern, you know, the northwest corner, but we're getting close. And and the more important point is, like, you're an adoptive mom. You're a mom, so there's all sorts of things I don't know. Because I'm not a mom and I'm a dad. Three of our children are adopted, and we have
2: Wonderful.
0: Seven children. And so I bring a certain amount of knowledge to the conversation, but I don't
2: sure.
0: have the kind of natural gifts that women just have, and I am not a mom. So I would thought that what we could do here is kind of look at this from three perspectives. And what really drew me into this conversation was one that I don't think much about, to be honest with you, and you place a lot of emphasis on, and I'm glad you do, is the perspective of an unwed mom. So that's kind of one perspective that I know matters to you. Another perspective is the perspective of the adoptive mom, and of course you're an adoptive mom. And then, you know, here's where I show up in the conversation, the perspective of an adoptive father. And we'd be having this conversation whether Father's Day was Sunday or not, but what do you think about that setup as a kind of as an organizing principle of our conversation?
2: Well, yeah, I think it makes sense. There are three different perspectives there, to be sure. The woman who's facing unplanned pregnancy is quite common in our society, as we know. Most people, though, don't realize that there are almost 3 million unplanned pregnancies in this country every year.
0: And let me just jump in there, because you're the one who pointed out this piece of information that I didn't know until I was, you know, getting more familiar with your work. There's only this is from the kind of unwed mom's perspective. Only 1% of unplanned pregnancies are greeted with adoption, and so many of them are greeted with a terrible choice, and then of course, in some cases, there's this heroic choice to raise the child oneself, even though the woman is an unwed mom. So that would seem rather bleak, but you wouldn't be putting the work you're putting into The Third Option. This is The Third Option. So talk to us more about what I just said.
2: So it's almost 3 million women every year are facing unplanned pregnancy, and you're right, less than 1% of them choose to place their baby for adoption. So that means that almost 99% of those women facing unplanned pregnancy believe that they need to choose between abortion and single parenting. And so the reason why the work is being done at these two organizations is because we believe that with some education, some more additional information, and with some better care of the women who choose adoption, that that number would grow. We think that with some encouragement and some information, more women would choose adoption. But the fact is that most people really don't know what it looks like today, and adoption has changed dramatically over the last 20 years or so. It's become, you know, a much gentler, kinder, more transparent and honest process in this country. So there's a lot of good things to be said when we update ourselves on adoption practices. And so if women really understood how much decision-making power they had when they choose adoption, that alone is a huge eye-opener.
0: Yeah.
2: Because women, they don't realize that they can choose the parents. They could even talk to the parents before they make a final decision.
0: Let's talk more about that. And we're talking with we're talking with Terry Marcroft, and you might be a grandparent who's got a child with a daughter who's pregnant and unmarried. You might yourself have been in that situation, but basically what Terry's saying, and join the conversation, maybe you want to share your story or ask Terry a question, 888-914-9149, 888-914-9149. That's very encouraging, Terry. What you're saying is that it's easier, and there's a lot more information out there to help you kind of make that choice. Talk to us more about that, as maybe through the example of a woman you've seen make this choice, or through the example of a region or a group of people who are kind of adopting some of the wisdom that you're going out of your way to share with them.
2: Right. Well, we know that it makes a difference. Both, you know, statistically, studies show that if women are presented with adoption as an option and all the reasons for that, like the downsides of the other two options and the upsides of choosing adoption, if they're presented with all that information, they are much more likely to consider placing their baby for adoption. They just need the information and the encouragement. And then I also know that anecdotally, you know, in my own life, you know, how when you start having conversations with strangers, like in an airport or, you know, on a plane, and people ask what you do, I tell them about Unplanned Good and I tell them about our advocacy work. More often than not, if I'm talking to a woman who's close to my age, she'll say, oh my gosh, I so wish that I had heard about this option before I had my abortion.
0: Yeah.
2: That happens so frequently.
0: Yeah, and we're going to wind up talking, too, about the dads, because I know, we'll get to this a little later, but I know in our particular case, we became parents through adoption and then later biologically. But I had this hang up in my mind that, oh, will I love the child the way I do or would my biological? Of course, at the moment, I had no children, so the whole idea was, the whole thing was an abstraction. So this is very encouraging. Like even if we didn't live in the information age, the ability to kind of get the good news would be high, because all you need is a friend to point out that you're kind of just dealing in abstractions. Here's the truth of it. How are you getting that out there? And you mentioned open adoption too. So just talk a little bit more about the kind of reception you're getting to what is so abundantly, you know, beneficial to everyone to just kind of make that choice versus at least one of the other two choices.
2: Well, when people hear about open adoption, they're shocked for one thing, because almost nobody in the regular society realizes all the options that come with open adoption, all the choices that come there, and the fact that the expectant couple, not just the woman facing unplanned pregnancy, but her partner also, they can be very involved, actually driving the choice of parents for their baby. So they can look at, you know, as many profiles as they want to. They can talk to prospective adoptive parents and have discussions, see if they're comfortable with them, see if their values align, and then they can make their decision after they're completely sure that that's the choice they want to make, number one, and that those are the parents they want to choose, number two. And so there's a lot of decision-making power in the hands of the expectant couple. That's a big surprise when people learn about adoption. And
0: Go ahead, Terry.
2: They think that you'll hear people say, I could never give up my baby. And so thankfully we've changed that. And it's not a matter of giving up anymore, because with open adoption, they're able to stay in touch Some of them form lifelong relationships between adoptive family and birth parents. And so those lifelong relationships are often just so rewarding. Often they're, sometimes they're problematic, but sometimes they're extremely rewarding. And for a woman or a father to look back on the decision to place and realize that they made one of the most important decisions of their life when they were very young, and also that they actually helped create a family. That's such an incredible thing to be a part of. And in hindsight, you can see its beauty. In the moment, yeah, you, it's a lot more difficult, and that's why encouragement is needed.
0: Yeah, okay, so you kind of you anticipated and responded to one of the objections I've heard from folks, which is, how do you, you know, how do you kind of turn it into what I'll call in a crude way, kind of a real deal in terms of like both the biological mom and the adoptive parents really coming together and not just kind of sizing each other up and just having an emotional kind of disruptive thing that where the bonding and that child winding up in a good situation doesn't happen. And it sounds like a lot of the answer here is it's kind of like the way the gospel has spread. You know, Curtis Martin talks about Jesus could have founded his church in any way, the founder of Focus. And, but he chose to invest heavily in 12 men, and the men who were there and women who were there have spread, you know, they spread the good news just by personal encounter. So talking to an adoptive parent is what you're saying is, and you're an adoptive parent. So that takes us to kind of column two, if you will, you know, the perspective of an adoptive mother. You're an adoptive mother. Just talk about your own experience as adoptive mother through what you've seen in other adoptive parents, meaning you've had your own unique experience, but it sounds like you were just describing a pretty common phenomenon of adoptive parents with, you know, with adult, you know, 20 years, 30 years later since adoption. Like, what are some patterns you've seen in those stories?
2: Well, so as an adoptive mom, I mean, the sentiment that I think about all the time is just my gratitude towards our birth mother, who chose, number one, she chose life. And then second, you know, she was very clear about her criteria, and she chose my husband and me to be parents. And so that just fills me with gratitude. I praise God for that every day. And I'm thankful for the beautiful and successful adoption story that he gave us. And I'm also quite aware that brings a responsibility, because ours was such a positive story that it made me want to hold it up and shout it from the rooftops that this is a fabulous thing to, you know, it was the ideal. And so why not bring that possibility to the rest of our society, especially when women are thinking they need to choose between abortion and single parenting? We can hold this up as an ideal, as a possibility, and let people know through education and encouragement that creating another family is possible, and being able to look back on this in a decade or two is very gratifying.

0: an ongoing relationship between my daughter and me and her birth mother, and of course her adoptive dad. We don't use that adjective very often because it's just her dad and her mom. We're only using that for the sake of this conversation.
1: For the sake of this conversation. Yep, I get it. Hear you loud and clear.
0: Right. Yeah. But so the benefit of the ongoing relationship with her birth mother is that my daughter got answers to all of her questions. And that's the big benefit of open adoption these days, to be able to get your questions answered and then put those things to rest, always keeping them in mind, of course. And like I say, this ongoing gratitude that we have towards her birth mother. But just to be able to realize that, you know, that was her beginning. It was her story. We've made it into a very good life for all of us. And so it's all a matter of, you know, getting that first, very first decision. It goes way back to that moment of crisis when a 17-year-old is facing an unplanned pregnancy. And how is that going to be handled? And that's why
1: Terry, we've got someone who wants to talk to you. And we also have this thing called the clock. So I think if I'm reading this right, we're gonna. Is Val? Are you on the line there in Ohio? She's got a question about an adoption. But Val, are you on the line there?
2: Yes, I am.
1: Oh, great. Well, Val in Ohio and Terry in Idaho, welcome. And you've got a question for Terry, Val.
2: Thank you for taking my call. I am a grandma of twin boys that have been adopted by my son and his wife. And they're going to be 4 years old in March. And it was open adoption.
1: Congratulations.
2: However, the bio mother doesn't come to visit. It's too hard for her. She only visited them once. And but the bio grandma and grandpa come and visit. My question for you is, through my son, should these boys be told that they're adopted, and at what age, and who should do the telling?
1: Good question, Val. Thank you for calling in. And we've got about 45 seconds, Terry, to...
0: I'd say yes, absolutely. Tell them ASAP. Yeah. Because to not do that is not sharing the truth. I would share the truth with them immediately.
1: Easy question and a very, very pronounced answer. I'm glad you asked the question, Val. I would have said the same thing. That's identity is important whether you're adopted or not. And knowing who you are and knowing that you're loved is, and where you came from and all those things are part of feeling secure
0: right.
1: in the love of the people who are your parents. And that in turn translates into your relationship with God in heaven. Well, Terry, we've got about 30 seconds. I'm going to thank you, number one. And I know we're going to talk more about this because it's important to me and it's important to you. I'm just going to read a quote on the father element here from Matt Burke. He played for the Ravens, and he's quoted in your book, Pro Family, Pro Adoption. Mm-hmm. And
0: right.
1: he actually, they won the Super Bowl. He was the center who snapped the ball. And he wrote in your book, "This book reminds us that God calls men to lead their families and their households. Fathers and partners need to advocate for the women they love, especially when they face an unplanned pregnancy. Open adoption is a loving, positive response worth careful consideration." Terry, I'd love to go more. Clock is what it is. As I said, we're going to continue this conversation, and I look forward to doing that. Thank you for joining us. Where can we find out more?
0: Unplannedgood.org and thethirdoption.org.
1: All right. Terry Marcroft, you heard it all here. And thank you, Terry. We'll be back on the other side of the break to talk with, that's right, Father Rocky. Father Rocky's going to join us for some Go Ask Your Father. Stick around. We'll be right back.

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1: Family, a prayer that we pray together is a powerful prayer. 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

0: 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O most holy Trinity, Father, Son, and Holy Spirit, we adore you. 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Soften the hardened of heart, melt those indifferent to your goodness, and inflame those who are without love. 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Through Christ our Lord. Amen.
1: Behold the Lamb of God, who takes away the sins of the world. 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

us acknowledge our sins, and so prepare ourselves to celebrate the sacred mysteries. I confess to Almighty God, and to you, my brothers and sisters, that I have greatly sinned in my thoughts and in my words, in what I have done and in what I have failed to do, through my fault, through my most grievous fault. Therefore I ask Blessed Mary, ever Virgin, all the angels and saints, and you, my brothers and sisters, to pray for me to the Lord our God. May Almighty God have mercy on us, forgive us our sins, and bring us to

Let us pray. Grant, Almighty God, that we may glory in the feast of the Blessed Apostle Thomas, so that we may always be sustained by his intercession, and believing may have life in the name of Jesus Christ, your Son, whom Thomas acknowledged as the Lord, who lives and reigns with you in the unity of the Holy Spirit, God.

A reading from the letter of St. Paul to the Ephesians. Brothers and sisters, you are no longer strangers and sojourners, but you are fellow citizens with the holy ones and members of the household of God, built upon the foundation of the apostles and prophets, with Christ Jesus himself as the capstone. Through him, the whole structure is held together and grows into a temple sacred in the Lord. In him, you also are being built together into a dwelling place of God in the Spirit. The word of the Lord.

Thomas, called Didymus, one of the 12, was not with them when Jesus came. So the other disciples said to him, "We have seen the Lord." But Thomas said to them, "Unless I see the mark of the nails in his hands, and put my finger into the nail marks, and put my hand into his side, I will not believe." Now a week later, his disciples were again inside, and Thomas was with them. Jesus came, although the doors were locked, and stood in their midst and said, "Peace be with you." Then he said to Thomas, "Put your finger here and see my hands, and bring your hand and put it into my side. And do not be unbelieving, but believe." Thomas answered and said to him, "My Lord and my God." Jesus said to him, "Have you come to believe because you have seen me? Blessed are those who have not seen and have believed."

In this feast of St. Thomas the Apostle, we look particularly at St. John's Gospel to see what we can learn from our saint's example in life. We first hear St. Thomas speak up when the Lord decided to go to Bethany to raise Lazarus from the dead. Traveling there, they would get very close to Jerusalem, where the Jews had just been seeking to take the Lord's life. This is when Thomas spoke up, saying, "Let us also go that we may die with him." So we see in Thomas a total readiness to follow and stand by the Lord, even to the point of laying down his life, showing great courage and devotion. He did not want to be separated from the Lord at any cost. Our faith should strengthen our resolve to always remain united to the Lord. We want to have that same enthusiasm, zeal, and ardent love that Thomas had for the Lord. We next hear St. Thomas at the Last Supper when the Lord announced that he was going to prepare a place for his disciples. Jesus told them, "Where I am going, you know the way." But Thomas replied, "Lord, we do not know where you're going. How can we know the way?" And it was because Thomas asked this question, because he had the courage to admit he didn't understand, that the Lord revealed that he was the way, the truth, and the life. So we have Thomas to thank for that, the Lord inspiring him to ask that question. But Benedict XVI said that Thomas's question gives us the right, so to speak, to ask Jesus for explanations. We often do not understand him. Let us be brave enough to say, "I do not understand you, Lord. Help me to understand." That's a good prayer. Thomas sought to understand, and he wasn't afraid to let the Lord know that he needed some clarification. That shows humility. It also shows his desire to understand, his desire to know the truth. We shouldn't hesitate to ask the Lord questions, to ask him to help us understand when we're struggling to comprehend what he is doing in our lives, especially if it's during a very difficult trial. And thirdly, we hear in the gospel today about Thomas's struggle with doubt regarding the news of the Lord's resurrection. He was not with the others when the Lord first appeared to them after his resurrection. But as St. Gregory the Great would say, it was not by accident that this chosen disciple was missing, but by God's will. It was in God's providence that Thomas, for whatever reason, was not there that first time. So reminded that even in things that seem completely coincidental, such as missing a meeting or you don't catch a flight, God's providence can be very active in that. If we don't know in this life, we will find out in the next life why certain things happened that did not go according to plan or the way that we thought they should happen. So we know that from the gospel, when the other apostles told Thomas, because he had missed that meeting when the Lord came, that he replied that he would not believe unless he saw the nail marks and put his finger into the marks and he put his hand into the side, the pierced side of the risen Lord. We know that Thomas was humbled a week later when Jesus appeared again to the apostles and he directly addressed Thomas, who was with them this time. "Put your finger here and see my hands, and bring your hand and put it into my side, and do not be unbelieving but believing." So our Lord is also showing here that he knew what was going. He knew what Thomas said in his physical absence when the Lord was not physically present there. He is God. He knew what was going on in Thomas's heart. He knew about his struggle with faith. The Lord knows all things, including our hearts. Now, one question that one may have is, why were there still wounds in the Lord's risen and glorified body? He was risen. He certainly could have healed those wounds. But he desired to keep them for our benefit. So we see here that those wounds would help heal Thomas's initial doubt. It also proved that it was the same body that suffered and was crucified and was killed for our salvation, but now in a glorified state. St. Augustine would add, "Christ could have removed all the traces of wounds from his risen and glorified body, but he had reasons for retaining them. First, to show them to Thomas, who would not believe unless he touched and saw. Again, he will use them to rebuke unbelievers and sinners at the judgment. He will not say to them, as he did to Thomas, 'Because you have seen me, you have believed,' but rather to convict them. 'Behold the man you have crucified, the wounds you have inflicted. Look at the side you have pierced.
It was opened for your sake, and you refused to enter. So we know again that Thomas was humbled in today's gospel, in the Lord's presence, and he responds with a profession of faith, "My Lord and my God." Just five short words, but they contain a very strong expression of reverence, of faith, and devotion, which were now burning in Thomas's heart, which had just been renewed by God's grace. My Lord and my God. Just reminded as well that what makes a prayer pleasing to God is not the length of the prayer, it's the devotion, what's going on interiorly in our hearts as we are praying, the disposition of one's heart. These words were simple, and yet we can imagine the fervor and sincerity with which Thomas addressed them to the Lord. My Lord and my God. And what an appropriate prayer as well that can also arise interiorly from our hearts during the elevation of the Blessed Sacrament during Mass, or when we come before our Lord's Eucharistic presence in adoration. My Lord and my God. We also see the personal aspect of this for Thomas. He did not say, when the Lord revealed and when he saw the risen Lord, and the Lord said, "See the marks, put your finger here, put your hand on my side." Thomas did not respond, "You are God and Lord." He said, "My Lord and my God." It was very personal for him. So one commentator adds these words as if Thomas were saying, "Although Jesus is the Lord and God of all, yet he is properly mine, because he himself sought me like a lost sheep as a good shepherd. Wherefore, in return, I love and venerate him with the inmost marrow of my soul as my unique God and Lord. You, therefore, O Jesus, are for me God and Lord, because by these your wounds, which I have now touched and known most truly, you have merited and obtained for me this faith, by which I believe that you have truly risen." And we see this in the lives of many of the saints. St. Francis immediately comes to mind too. Right? One of his favorite prayers was, "My Lord and my God," or he'd say, "My God and my all." Right? It's very personal. St. Gregory the Great would say that Thomas's struggle with disbelief has done more for us than the faith of the other apostles. As he touches Christ and is won over to belief, every doubt is cast aside and our faith is strengthened. So the disciple who doubted and then felt Christ's wounds becomes a witness to the reality of the resurrection. Again, we see God's providence here, that sometimes he permits struggles in others' lives, like particularly the apostle here, but it's for our benefit. Right? How often do we benefit from the weaknesses of the apostles in the gospel? Right? How many lessons do we learn because of that? Right? Or St. Paul, all the saints, right? We learn from them and even the sufferings that they endured. It's for our benefit, for our consolation. Again, this was for our benefit. Thomas was prepared by this trial of faith to boldly proclaim the resurrection of Christ throughout the world. And his testimony would be particularly important as he could share with others that he himself struggled. And yet in his struggle, the Lord proved to him his divinity. He appeared to him. And because of Thomas's experience, we also benefit again because our Lord's words to him, "Because you have seen me, Thomas, you have believed. Blessed are those who have not seen and have believed." So the merit of faith and its reward in heaven is not dependent on miraculous evidence, but in submitting our understanding to divine revelation, the revealed word of God, what God has revealed to us. St. Thomas would go on to preach the gospel in Syria, in Persia, and in India, and lay down his life for Christ in martyrdom. And summing up the impact of St. Thomas on our spiritual lives, Pope Benedict XVI would say in a general audience in 2006 that the Apostle Thomas's case is important to us. First, because it comforts us in our insecurity. Second, because it shows us that every doubt can lead to an outcome brighter than any uncertainty. And lastly, because the words of Jesus addressed to him remind us of the true meaning of mature faith and encourage us to persevere, despite the difficulty along our journey of adhesion to him. So we ask the intercession of St. Thomas the Apostle today that, like him,
we may grow in our desire to never be separated from our Lord, to never be hesitant to ask the Lord to help us understand or for any needed clarification, and that in times where there may be a temptation to doubt, that we may be strengthened in our faith. We beg the Lord for the grace of a continual increase of faith. Lord, increase our faith.

0: We now turn to our Heavenly Father with our needs and intentions.
1: For the Church, that she may be united in harmony, peace, mutual forgiveness, and reconciliation. We pray to the Lord.
2: Lord, hear our prayer.
1: That the gifts of the Spirit of wisdom and counsel be given to our Holy Father, who has been entrusted with the keys of the kingdom as the successor of St. Peter. We pray to the Lord.
2: Lord, hear our prayer.
1: That we may unite all our choices with the will of God and so find our true freedom and fulfillment. We pray to the Lord.
2: Lord, hear our prayer.
1: That those who have died may experience the fullness of God's forgiveness and peace. We pray to the Lord.
2: Lord, hear our prayer.
0: Lord God, we ask in all humility that you bless this country as unworthy as we are. Protect it from every evil. Protect it from the enemy. Protect it, Lord, that it may accomplish thy will and keep thy commandments. We ask, Lord, with a pleading heart to look down upon us in our unworthiness. Give this country a renewal of devotion to you, to your law and commandments. Let us be once more a country under you, Lord. We make our prayer through Christ our Lord. Amen.

0: Pray, brethren, that my sacrifice and yours would be acceptable to God, the Almighty Father.
1: And may the Lord accept the sacrifice at your hands for the praise and glory of his name, for our good and the good of all his holy church.
0: We render you, O Lord, the service that is your due, humbly imploring you to keep safe your gifts in us, as we honor the confession of the Apostle St. Thomas and offer you a sacrifice of praise.

It is truly right and just, our duty and our salvation, always and everywhere to give you thanks, Lord, Holy Father, Almighty and Eternal God. For you, Eternal Shepherd, do not desert your flock, but through the blessed apostles, watch over

To you, therefore, most merciful Father, we make humble prayer and petition through Jesus Christ, your Son, our Lord, that you accept and bless these gifts, these offerings, these holy and unblemished sacrifices, which we offer you firstly for your holy Catholic Church. Be pleased to grant her peace, to guard, unite, and govern her throughout the whole world, together with your servant Leo, our Pope, and Stephen, our Bishop, and all those who, holding to the truth, hand on the Catholic and Apostolic faith. Remember, Lord, your servants. And all gathered here whose faith and devotion are known to you. For them we offer you this sacrifice of praise, or they offer it for themselves and all who are dear to them, for the redemption of their souls and hope of health and well-being, and paying their homage to you, the eternal God, living and true. In communion with those whose memory we venerate, especially the glorious Ever-Virgin Mary, Mother of our God and Lord Jesus Christ, and Blessed Joseph, her spouse, your blessed apostles and martyrs, Peter and Paul, Andrew, James, John, Thomas, James, Philip, Bartholomew, Matthew, Simon, and Jude, Linus, Cletus, Clement, Sixtus, Cornelius, Cyprian, Lawrence, Chrysogonus, John and Paul, Cosmas and Damian, and all your saints, we ask that through their merits and prayers in all things, we may be defended by your protecting help. Therefore, Lord, we pray, graciously accept this oblation of our service, that of your whole family. Order our days in your peace, and command that we be delivered from eternal damnation and counted among the flock of those you have chosen. Be pleased, O God, we pray, to bless, acknowledge, and approve this offering in every respect. Make it spiritual and acceptable, so that it may become for us the body and blood of your most beloved Son, our Lord Jesus Christ. And the day before he was to suffer, he took bread in his holy and venerable hands, with eyes raised to heaven, to you, O God, his almighty Father. Giving you thanks, he said the blessing, broke the bread, and gave it to his disciples, saying, "Take this, all of you, and eat of it. For this is my body, which will be given up for you."

In a similar way, when supper was ended, he took this precious chalice in his holy and venerable hands, and once more giving you thanks, he said the blessing and gave the chalice to his disciples, saying, "Take this, all of you, and drink from it, for this is the chalice of my blood, the blood of the new and eternal covenant, which will be poured out for you and for many for the forgiveness of sins. Do this in memory of me."

Therefore, Lord, as we celebrate the memorial of the Blessed Passion, the resurrection from the dead, and the glorious ascension into heaven of Christ, your Son, our Lord, we, your servants and your holy people, offer to your glorious majesty from the gifts that you have given us, this pure victim, this holy victim, this spotless victim, the holy bread of eternal life and the chalice of everlasting salvation. Be pleased to look upon these offerings with a serene and kindly countenance and to accept them, as once you are pleased to accept the gifts of your servant Abel the just, the sacrifice of Abraham, our father in faith, and the offering of your high priest Melchizedek, a holy sacrifice, a spotless victim. In humble prayer we ask you, Almighty God, command that these gifts be borne by the hands of your holy angel to your altar on high, in the sight of your divine majesty, so that all of us who through this participation at the altar receive the most holy body and blood of your Son may be filled with every grace and heavenly blessing. Remember also, Lord, your servants who have gone before us with the sign of faith and rest in the sleep of peace. Grant them, O Lord, we pray, and all who sleep in Christ, a place of refreshment, light, and peace. To us also, your servants, who those sinners, hope in your abundant mercies. Graciously grant some share in fellowship with your holy apostles and martyrs, with John the Baptist, Stephen, Matthias, Barnabas, Ignatius, Alexander, Marcellinus, Peter, Felicity, Perpetua, Agatha, Lucy, Agnes, Cecilia, Anastasia, and all your saints. Admit us, we beseech you, into their company, not weighing our merits, but granting us your pardon through Christ our Lord, through whom you continue to make all these good things, O Lord. You sanctify them, fill them with life, bless them, and bestow them upon us.

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0: Bring your hand and feel the place of the nails, and do not be unbelieving, but believing.
1: For those who cannot now receive Jesus in the Blessed Sacrament, we offer the following prayer. I believe that you, O Jesus, are in the Most Holy Sacrament. I love you and desire you. Come into my heart, I embrace you. O never, never leave me. May the burning and most sweet power of your love, O Lord Jesus, I beseech you, absorb my mind, that I may die through love of your love, who were graciously pleased to die through love of my love. Amen.
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Let us pray. O God, as we truly receive in this sacrament the body of your only begotten Son, grant, we pray, that we may recognize him with the Apostle Thomas by faith as our Lord and our God, and proclaim him by our deeds and by our life, who lives

0: with you.
1: Bow down for the blessing.
0: May God, who has granted you to stand firm on apostolic foundations, graciously bless you through the glorious merits of the Holy Apostle Thomas. And may he who endowed you with the teaching and example of the apostles make you, under their protection, witnesses to the truth before all. So that through the intercession of the apostles you may inherit the eternal homeland, for by their teaching you possess firmness of faith. May the blessing of Almighty God, the Father, and the Son, and the Holy Spirit come down on you and remain with you.

Saint Michael, the Archangel, defend us in battle. Be our protection against the wickedness and snares of the devil. May God rebuke him, we humbly pray. And do thou, O Prince of the heavenly hosts, by the power of God, cast into hell Satan and all the evil spirits who prowl about the world seeking the ruin of souls. Amen.

0: Prayer for vocations. God our Father, who wills that all men be saved and come to the knowledge of your truth, we beg you to send laborers into your harvest. And
1: the Angelus.
2: In the name of the Father, and the Son, and the Holy Ghost. Amen. The angel of the Lord declared unto Mary, Hail Mary, full of grace, the Lord is with thee. Blessed art thou among women, and blessed is the fruit of thy womb, Jesus.

0: Pray for us, Holy Mother of God.
1: That we may be made worthy of the promises of Christ.
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1: In this Sunday's Gospel, our Lord gives us a word of comfort. Come to me, all you who labor and are burdened, and I will give you rest. Take my yoke upon you and learn from me, for I am meek and humble of heart, and you will find rest for yourselves. When hearing that gospel, most of us feel consoled. Isn't it wonderful to hear that our Lord understands the real burdens that we carry in our lives? But what's more, he offers us a remedy. He tells us to learn from him, for he is meek and humble of heart. How is being meek and humble a remedy for being burdened and beaten down by life? You would think that our Lord instead would exhort us towards being strong and stoic, or exhort us in lessons of confidence and self-assertion. But instead, he urges us to become meek and humble like him. The secret to maintaining our inner peace amidst the drudgeries and difficulties of life comes from the abiding presence of God in our life. God has us in his hands. He walks beside us on the dusty roads of life. He understands and empathizes with us, and he wants us to walk with him. The beautiful fact of Christianity is that we are never alone, that our Savior and our God is with us, and he is for us. The Christian heart is a heart that is in love, and since we are in love, we surrender ourselves into the hands of the one whom we love. Trusting in Jesus is the key. When we trust in Jesus, we become meek and humble, and what's more, we become free. Free from how other people judge us or think of us. We become stronger than the world around us because of the one who is within us, the one who died for us.
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2: On a Friday, it's July 3rd, 2026, an early happy 4th of July to all of our listeners this morning, and welcome to a very special Independence Day, well, kind of, close to it, special program for Catholic Connection on this Friday as we move into this most important weekend of our country's history, the 250th anniversary, and of course the big 4th of July celebration. We have a wonderful show for you this morning. We are pre-recorded. This is a special edition, as I mentioned, because our team, of course, has this day off. And I do hope

0: that wherever you are, that you are safe and that you are planning some very fun things with your family and with your friends. And most of all, I do hope that you will make it to Mass today and tomorrow and, of course, Sunday, because we have so much for which to be grateful and thankful in this great country of ours. So we have a number of great interviews for you this morning. But before we get to that, I do want to suggest something, to take a look at the words to one of my favorite hymns that's often played this time of year, the Battle Hymn of the Republic. Now, God did not give me it with a singing voice, so I won't be putting you through this, but I would suggest listening to it and really listening closely to the lyrics. It's very powerful, very patriotic hymn, but also a very Christian hymn. And one of my favorite verses happens to be verse 5, in the beauty of the lilies, Christ was born across the sea with a glory in his bosom that transfigures you and me. As he died to make men holy, let us die to make men free while God is marching on. Amen to that. Happy 4th of July, friends. Let's give you a quick rundown. We have a great lineup for you. Sat down with a number of people, including, if you remember, Dr. Stephen White. He's going to be talking to us this first hour about a beautiful program, a new temporary exhibit highlighting St. John Paul II's reflections on the principles inscribed in the founding documents which gave birth to this nation of ours. So it'll be wonderful. He'll give us all the details. And then we're going to be talking to the one, the only Bill Donahue, of course, from the Catholic League, to wrap up this first hour. Two segments with Bill, two segments with Dr. White. And Bill is going to be taking a look at religious freedom, taking a look at some of the issues that are affecting our country right now, and just talking about our own roots. So that is the first hour of the program. Hour number two, another great interview for you. We are going to be talking with Dr. Michael Breidenbach, and we're going to be talking about America at 250, looking at our birthday, as well as a history of religious liberties. This is a very patriotic show today. I think you're really going to enjoy it. And then last but not least, thinking of patriotism, how about practicing that at home? Carrie Gress, she's an amazing teacher and speaker in the Catholic faith, and she's an author also, and she has a beautiful magazine and a beautiful ministry dedicated to getting back to the basics and bringing theology to the home. And she's done a terrific job of putting together a summary of ideas, recipes, history of the flag, how to display Old Glory. I mean, it's just amazing what she has done with this segment. So that's a look at the hour today, or first hour and second hour, I should say, on a Friday morning. Again, it is July 3rd, and we are welcoming you to this very special edition of Catholic Connection. So we will get started with our interviews, and I hope you have a beautiful 4th of July weekend. Great to have Stephen White back with us again here on Catholic Connection, especially for such a patriotic day and weekend and show. So much to discuss. Stephen began his tenure as executive director of the St. John Paul II National Shrine earlier this year. Prior to his arrival at the shrine, he served for 7 years as executive director of the Catholic Project at the Catholic University of America, where, among other things, he oversaw the groundbreaking national study of Catholic priests and produced the award-winning podcast Crisis, Clergy Abuse in the Catholic Church. He has a very distinguished resume, but in order so we have as much time with him as possible, we'll get right to it. Stephen, happy early 4th of July, and so excited to talk to you about this exhibit related to Pope St. John Paul II. Great to hear from you again. Thanks for being on the program. Tell us about this new temporary exhibit highlighting St. John Paul II's reflections on the principles of the founding documents. How did this come about, first of all?
1: Yeah, well, we wanted to commemorate the 250th anniversary of the founding of the United States. But being a shrine dedicated to Pope John Paul II, we went back and looked at the various things that he had said during his visits to the United States, but also to American leaders when he met with them overseas, to see what John Paul II had to say about America and about the American founding in particular. And there's actually a lot there. There's a lot to be discovered and uncovered. His reflections on America, over the 8 trips he took to the United States through his life, including many of them as Pope, he often reflected on what it means what America means both to the American people in this experiment in ordered liberty, but also to the rest of the world. So we wanted to be able to present that to our visitors in a way that sort of really unpacks some of the really interesting things that John Paul II had to say about the United States, but also to get a sort of a personal sense of, by including sort of artifacts and images from his visits here. It's neat to go to see a place where you're from and to see Pope John Paul II visiting that. I didn't see him when he came to Chicago in 1979, for example, but my dad was there. My brother were there. So it was neat to be able to see images from those visits from places that I know, that where I grew up. So both the intellectual side, so really seeing what he had to say about the United States and the importance of our understanding of freedom for ourselves and for the rest of the world, but also then to see it sort of in the context of the places that we know and love, was really cool.
0: Yeah, I would love to see this because I covered him as a reporter, first in radio when he came to Detroit when I was still doing radio news, and then later when he came to the East Coast, New York City, and went up and down the coast. I was at both events covering it as a reporter, and it was just phenomenal, and I'll never forget it as long as I live. So if you wouldn't mind, give us the dates of this special exhibit, New Birth of Freedom, St. John Paul II, the United States of America, and kind of walk us through, Stephen, if you would.
1: Yeah, so it opened at the beginning of this month, at the beginning of June, and it will stay open at least through August 9th. We're discussing the possibility of extending it further so that more people can come and see it. But as of right now, it's up through at least the 9th of August. But as I said, you know, sort of half of the exhibit looks at the words of John Paul II, specifically pertaining to America and the American founding. The promise both for Americans and for the rest of the world of the Declaration of Independence and what that accomplished. I think it's easy for us 250 years later to see it as sort of the success of that project, the success of the Declaration of Independence as something inevitable because it happened. But it was really a near run thing. And I think one thing that Pope John Paul II draws our attention to is to the fragility, the promise, but also the fragility of freedom. It's not something that can be taken for granted. It's not something that because we won it once in the past, that guarantees it forever in the future. It requires people who are dedicated to certain virtues, who have an understanding of the contingency of freedom, that if we don't use it well, if we use it selfishly, that it becomes no kind of freedom at all. But as he would put it, that true freedom is always tied to the truth. And so that we have a kind of vocation as Americans to live our freedom well for our own sake, but also for the sake of future generations. So half of the exhibit really looks at that, and the rest looks at his visits to the United States.
0: So are there videos or film clips, or is it very, I mean, is it interactive, or what will it be like walking through?
1: Yeah, so we have panels detailing all of the things that he said. There's some audio clips you can hear him. I believe the audio clip we have playing is from a visit he made to Battery Park in New York, in Manhattan. You'll see artifacts from his visits, so tchotchkes from the 70s and 80s in a lot of cases, you know, Pope masks and bumper stickers, maps of where he visited. You'll see artifacts like gifts that were presented to him from presidents of the United States. There's some pretty interesting things from a number of different presidents that we have from our own collection. And then things like we have a chair that he used during his visit. I think it was in 1979 when he came to give a talk at Catholic University, which is right across the street from where we are. And so it was the chair that he used there. There's a kind of a funny story behind that. That chair apparently was just sort of pulled from someone's office to be used for the occasion. And in one afternoon, it went from just a chair in someone's office to a relic that's now taken up residency in our permanent collection here. So there was a lot of work going back, not only to tell the story of John Paul II and his reflections on America, and to tell the story of his visits and what he focused on during those visits, but also to go through our own collections here at the Shrine and pull out these artifacts that we've had for many years to help fill in some of the color in the interest of what it was like to visit. One interesting tidbit, you know, people who wanted to hear the Pope, they could go see him in person if that was a possibility, but you could also, in a lot of the cases, you could buy a record, you know, a vinyl record of the recordings of his speeches. So we have some of those on display. Yeah, it's sort of very, a very different time in the 70s and 80s But it's really delightful, and I hope people will enjoy it when they come to visit.
0: Well, I would imagine, knowing as much as we do, because you know, if you're about my age, maybe a little younger, but remembering him so well and how much freedom meant to him, considering what he went through in terms of being from Poland and everything he knew about World War II and what he had seen. So being able to really dive into the documents and studying, as he always did when he made a trip abroad, it must have been very moving for him. And the phrase, a new birth of freedom, is he took that originally from Lincoln, correct?
1: Yeah, that's correct. I mean, what you say about his experience as a Pole is really important. Not only did he experience, you know, he was born during the Second Polish Republic that followed the First World War and didn't last very long, right? The Second World War put an end to that. But there had been another Polish Republic before that, started shortly after the American founding. And that didn't last very long either. So he understood really the precariousness of freedom. It's not a given that just because you win one political victory or you establish one kind of government that it will last and endure. And so as a Pole, knowing his history but also his lived experience with totalitarianism through the 20th century, he really understood just how precious America's experience of freedom was, both, of course, for the American people, but also for everyone else. The world looks to the United States, and I think still does, as an example that this is an experiment that can work. It's not inevitable that it will work, but it can, and it requires a real sort of sense of gratitude, first of all, for what we have, but also a willingness to live the kinds of lives that will preserve that freedom for us and for other people. And that's something the church has a lot to say about, not just John Paul II, but a lot to say about what does human freedom mean, how do we live it well, how do we preserve it for ourselves and for others.
0: Talking with Stephen White, Executive Director of the JP2 National Shrine in our nation's capital, and we're discussing specifically a beautiful exhibit, A New Birth of Freedom, St. John Paul II and the United States of America. So have you been seeing an increase in visitors, given all the activities that we've had, especially leading up to this big weekend for the 4th of July, and the interest with all the different events going on and all the momentum? I mean, there's so much talk about the United States of America, people coming from all over the world here for, you know, parts of the World Cup. What are you hearing and seeing in terms of busyness in D.C. and attendance, and what are you hoping for before we take a break?
1: Yeah, well, I'm excited for all the visitors we've had and for all that will are yet to come. One other thing that happened that sort of fell into our lap just in last week, so we had to hurry to get it up. The major relics of St. Margaret Mary Alacoque, the Apostle of the Sacred Heart, are here at the shrine right now and will be here through the 4th of July. So people who come can venerate her relics. They can venerate the first-class relics of Pope John Paul II. And so,
0: let's take a break and pick this up on the other side, because that's huge. And an opportunity through tomorrow to check that out for July 4th. And, of course, this exhibit will be on for a little while, August. We'll be right back.
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7: Everyone feels lonely at times, from college freshmen to the homebound to people married with kids. But the reality is, alone is a lie. It never existed. Even in the abyss before space and time, there was the Trinity. One God who is a communion of persons. And not only is He with you, He surrounded you with angels and saints. When Elisha the prophet was surrounded by an army that wanted to kill him, his servant was terrified until he had a vision. He saw horses and chariots of fire all around Elisha. You might be in a hospital, experiencing a broken relationship, or feeling rejected because of your faith. But you're surrounded by an unseen army. You're part of the body of Christ, connected with people all over the world struggling just as you are. And you have Jesus at your side, who experienced the pain of isolation, so that when you feel really lonely, you'd have someone to feel really lonely with. This is Chris Stefanik from RealLifeCatholic.com.
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8: It's Jesus on Tour this week on Beacon of Truth as we stop and take a look at the different places Jesus has been.
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0: Wishing you a beautiful 4th of July weekend on this July 3rd, 2026, a very special edition of Catholic Connection. For this beautiful holiday and anniversary of our nation, on the phone with us, or I should say online with us, is Stephen White, the executive director of the beautiful JP2 Shrine in D.C. We're talking about a new birth of freedom, St. John Paul II and the United States of America. The St. John Paul II National Shrine celebrating the 250th anniversary of the Declaration of Independence with this new temporary exhibit highlighting St. John Paul II's reflections on the principles inscribed in the founding documents which gave birth to a new nation, the United States of America. Now, as Stephen mentioned in the previous segment, but if you're just joining us, the exhibit includes photos, artifacts, memorabilia from his seven visits to the U.S., including his pre-papal trip to multiple cities, including Philadelphia, all the way back in 1979. The materials, including items from the Shrine's museum collection, and digital loans sent by dioceses, museums, and universities from across the country. So, Stephen, how long did it take you to collect all of these different items for this beautiful exhibit?
1: Well, the work on this exhibit began before I even arrived at the Shrine in March. So the idea was laid down. First, you had to work out sort of what story do we want to tell and how do we want to tell it. And then once that sort of script, as it were, is laid out, our team at Mission and Ministry, led by Dr. Grattan Brown, fantastic work.
0: Mm-hmm.
1: They went through and went through our own archives to pick out the artifacts that would help tell this story, and then reached out to dioceses and other institutions around the country to see if they had any artifacts or assets, including digital photographs that they had rights to and things like that, that we could incorporate into the exhibit. We even had a gift of a loan of a photograph from the Scalia family of Pope John Paul II meeting the Scalias. So it was really a collaborative effort. Great job from our mission and ministry team, and I think people will really enjoy it.
0: Yeah, it sounds absolutely wonderful. So I know that you also wanted to mention, and you started to mention it before the break, some other special relics that people can venerate.
1: Yeah, the major relics of St. Margaret Mary Alacoque, the apostle of the Sacred Heart, are here at the Shrine through the 4th of July. So there's if you're in the D.C. area, if you haven't been already, swing by, and you'll have a chance to venerate those relics before they move on to Baltimore and then back on up to New Haven. Of course, we have the first-class relic of Pope John Paul II for veneration. So it's a shrine, first and foremost. So it's a great place to come and encounter the saints, and through them encounter our Lord. And we hope that people will make the time during the busy festival weekend to come down and pay us a visit.
0: Has the interest, given all the publicity for the 250th and all the things leading up to this week, and of course, as I mentioned, this weekend, are you finding more people interested in coming to the Shrine?
1: Yeah, it's been really wonderful to hear from people. It's kind of funny, even from friends of mine who hear about the Shrine through Catholic media or some of our new exhibits, and they'll get, this sounds great, I got to make sure to get down there. Can I get a VIP tour? Well, we'll see. But yeah, there's been some great buzz, and we're looking forward to welcoming everybody to the Shrine.
0: In terms of the age group, I'm sure this is appropriate for all ages, obviously, but would you like more young people to see it, or baby boomers, those of us who remember JP2? What's on your mind for the audience, do you think?
1: Well, there really are those two audiences. I think there's the people who remember John Paul II and love sort of being reminded of him and his legacy. I'm sort of on the young end of what we call the John Paul II generation. And I think so for those folks, that this is a real chance to remember what was so great and special about him and his pontificate. For younger people who don't know him and don't remember his pontificate, I think this exhibit in particular, but also our permanent exhibit in the lower level, is a great chance to meet him, to really find out what was so remarkable about this man, about this life. To get to know him, not just his sort of towering intellectual legacy or his magisterial legacy or his sort of role in world history, but to see what made him holy. What made him so attractive was he lived his life in a way that he was transparent to Christ. People met him and through him came to know our Lord better. I think ultimately that was what That was what made him great. That's why we consider him a saint. It was because of that holiness and that example of what it means to be a radically converted disciple of Christ. So I think for younger people, who a lot of them, their sort of expectations for what a pope is and what a pope does, I think there's a chance for them to learn how much of that comes from the example of Pope John Paul II, how he transformed the office of the papacy in a lot of ways, with his world travels, with his engagement with young people, his founding of World Youth Day. All of that comes from his pontificate. And so for young people who don't know him as well, or don't remember him, this is a great opportunity for them to sort of dip into the waters and discover a really, truly remarkable life who transformed the church and the world in some remarkable ways not that long ago.
0: Yeah, absolutely. Talking with Stephen White, Executive Director of the St. John Paul II National Shrine, more specifically, because obviously of this season in which we're in, with 4th of July coming up tomorrow, we have a special edition of Catholic Connection this morning. We're talking about a new birth of freedom, St. John Paul II and the United States of America. It's a beautiful exhibit at the Shrine. I wanted to share something with you, and you said introducing young people to him, so I decided to try and do that last week. Hopefully it made an impression. I spoke at the EWTN Academy, which is for young professionals. It's pursuing media, Catholic media in particular, and also some of them are already graduated from college. Most are still in college. But these quotes, Stephen, I think really summarize, even I think connected in some way, even though you may not have these quotes involved, but some way to his heart and who he is and how he understood the importance of freedom and truth and evangelization, especially through the media. He said, too, this was to the United Nations before he wrapped up his trip in 1979, thanking the journalists, "Be faithful to the truth and to its transmission. For truth endures, truth will not go away, truth will not pass or change. And I say to you, take it as my parting words to you, that the service of truth, the service of humanity through the medium of truth, is something worthy of your best years, your finest talents, your most dedicated efforts." And he wraps it up by saying, "As transmitters of truth, you are instruments of understanding among people and of peace among nations." I read that in a journalism magazine as a journalism student at that time. I cut it out. It's still at my home studio. It's also at my office here in Italy. And I look at it all the time to remind me of what I'm supposed to be doing. But he just seems to get and understand things at a different level, don't you think?
1: Yeah, he had a great sense of the adventure, I think, of what it means to be a Christian disciple, right? That what is asked of us is not necessarily easy, but it's dramatic and ultimately rewarding. Whether that is in a particular vocation, like in a journalist or fatherhood or in the priesthood, or family life, he had a real understanding that people want to be called to more. They don't want to be made comfortable. I think sometimes we think we do, but what he had a real insight, especially with young people, that if you ask more of them and encourage them and give them the tools along the way, they'll rise to tremendous things. And I think he not only spoke beautifully about that, about the height of the human vocation, but also was an example of it. And so I think for young people especially, he is a great source of inspiration, both in his words, but also in his example.
0: Yeah, it must be exciting for you to be there and to have the opportunity to see up close and personal all these different items that represent his incredible life.
1: Yeah, it's there's something wonderful about being able to see and hold and touch artifacts from parts of history that I remember or that I've seen and heard about. This isn't just the case for things having to do with John Paul II. I mean, everybody loves a nice artifact or a memory of some time long past. But to be able to have so much of that here at the Shrine, so much of it for people to see, being the executive director, I have privileges and get to go in to see our own collections in a way that most people don't. But it really is remarkable and very special. And I hope lots of people will come down, as I said earlier, to get to know John Paul II and through him to meet our Lord. That's what this place is for, and hopefully all of our work is really helping to bring that across.
0: And again, it runs through, how long is it going to be at the Shrine?
1: The new exhibit will be open through August 9th at least. We're thinking about extending it beyond that to meet increased demand. But yeah, August 9th, between now and August 9th, you can be sure to find it here at the John Paul Shrine.
0: Awesome. Well, happy 4th of July to you, our friend Stephen White from the beautiful jp2shrine.org. And again, through August 9th, this wonderful exhibit, A New Birth of Freedom, St. John Paul II and the United States of America. jp2shrine.org, the initial J, P, the number 2, shrine.org. We'll be right back.
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0: What an amazing weekend. It is a Friday, July 3rd. A lot of folks have the day off for the holiday tomorrow. God bless this great country, United States of America, 250 years, all kinds of celebrations going on, including with our dear friend, Dr. Bill Donahue, fearless leader of the Catholic League, author, speaker, and an amazing brother in the Lord. Bill, let me be among the many to wish you a beautiful 4th of July. God bless America. How are you, my friend?
19: Oh, yes, and God bless you and all of your listeners. This is a wonderful time in America.
0: Isn't it interesting? I know we're going to talk about your billboard in Times Square and some of the other wonderful posts that you have on your website and social media about this big weekend. But we were talking in preparation for this interview that you have so many people coming over for the World Cup from all over the world. They are raving about Americans, about our food, about our places, the beauty. They are just raving about it, and so many people on the left are upset about the fact that they're having a great time in this country. How does that make any sense?
19: Yeah, you know, I saw this when I was a college professor, and when Ronald Reagan won in 1980, I came on the campus, and you would think you were in a funeral parlor. All these professors, they're so dark, and they're looking down, and they're unhappy. They were so upset that Reagan won, and he won easily. And then when he won even easier in 84, wow, You really thought that you're in a dungeon. There are people, and professors tend to be among the worst. And I don't mean all of them, obviously, but too many of them. They do kind of wallow in negativity. They look at the dark side. And I think there's a reason for that. It's a way of morally uplifting themselves. Because what they're saying is that it's too bad most Americans are so stupid, they're not brilliant like the way we are, and they come to the realization that this is not a country to celebrate anything, but you know, we see it, and we're unusual. It's kind of a Gnostic quality to them. They have this little secret that no one else can share. And it's a sad way to live, and by the way, so many of them live their own lives that are a total mess. Which is very interesting if you look at how they project. But look, So you're never going to get rid of these people. There are, and too many of them are in the professoriate, and they do affect other people, the young people that they're thinking. They don't seem to understand that, you know, if you're going to talk about America's dark side, good, let's do it. The same is true of individuals. I don't have the time to go into right now, but one person who's an American, who's a tremendous American, who made incredible contributions to our society, had a terribly flawed personal life. I'm talking about Martin Luther King, a terribly flawed Martin. Does that take away from? No, you put it in balance. Yes, right. We had slavery. The whole rest of the world, by the way, had slavery. The only country in the entire world in the late 18th century that didn't have slavery was England, was Britain. So, no, we can talk about that and why it's been so common and the like. But, you know, if you just want to focus in on the dark side of good nations or the dark side of good people like Martin Luther King, the reason I bring him up is because would that be fair to just focus in on Martin Luther King Day on his dark side? Of course
0: no,
19: not. We're celebrating the good things that he did, and we're celebrating the good things that America has done, which is why people want to keep coming here. But yeah, it's an unfair perception, and it's being driven by people like Time Magazine and Washington Post. They've got all kinds of articles reminding America, remember, you've got a dark side. Well, guess what? When Hitler came into power, who wrote some very nice pieces about him? Washington Post, New York Times, Time Magazine. Oh, yeah, this is undisputable. So I don't need lectures when people have their own dark side, if we want to harp on that. I mean, how dark can we get that you're so obsessed and fixated on this? They really are upset that Americans are so happy to celebrate, and people are celebrating, as you rightfully said. People who are in this country right now in the World Cup, yeah, they're celebrating America. Too bad the professoriate can't get along with it.
0: But also the media, as you mentioned, Bill. And by the way, if you're just joining us on this Friday, July 3rd, chatting with a regular guest, a wonderful guest, Dr. Bill Donahue, a sociologist, best-selling author, speaker, president of the Catholic League, you see the media criticizing those people coming here for the World Cup and just loving everything about our country, as I mentioned earlier. But at the same time, they talk about how bad the country is, and don't forget slavery, don't forget our dark side. Then why are they so pro-immigration? That makes no sense, because if this is such a horrible place and we're so horrible, why do you want open borders? Why don't you want more reasonable controls, as our catechism teaches and gives us that opportunity? There's such a disconnect there.
19: Well, in the case of the more extreme elements, I don't know if there is a disconnect. What they really want is illegal immigration. Why would they want that?
0: That
19: makes
0: sense.
19: If you get enough people on the dole, that, you know, you have to pay. You have to, when you vote, you're not going to vote against the person who's feeding you. I mean, the Democrats know this. I mean, if you take a look in this country on all the people who are on the dole or who are working for the government in one way or another, how hard can it be? I mean, if you wanted to vote for somebody other than a Democrat, you're voting against your own economic interest. And they understand that. So we're not talking here about, you know, legal migration to this country. The people on the left, they want the illegals to come in. And then when they're here illegally, they don't want ICE to arrest them. It's just the same people who want to open up the borders are the same people who don't want them arrested because they don't have the best interest of America in mind. Now, there's a minority of them, but they're a powerful minority, and they're funded by the likes of Singham and Soros and the others and some of the foundations. Yeah, there's a tight network of these people, but they don't have the best interest of America in mind. And I say that regrettably, because the average person, of course, is a good American, but I don't think the average American understands how deep this is. There's a hatred of this country, and these people are well-heeled.
0: And they're not really concerned about the illegal immigrants coming in. They want them here for their own selfish purposes, because I don't see them embracing them when they come into their own backyard. We talked about this, I think, a few months ago, what happened with Martha's Vineyard when some of the immigrants were sent there. They were all about kicking them out.
19: Well, isn't that always the case? You know, it's just like the people say defund the police. They live in gated communities. They have their own drivers. They have
0: armed guards and everything
19: their
0: else.
19: Their own security.
0: Yeah.
19: Mm-hmm. I mean, Ilhan Omar and all these. Take a look at the mayor of New York City, Mayor Mondani. I have police friends of mine who have told me, and some of them don't even know each other as police, so these are independent anecdotes that I'm getting. They've told me that he insists on the top flight police protection for himself. Meanwhile, he was associated with the defund the police and abolish the prisons. That's what he said at one time. He's got to move back from that. But you want to abolish the prisons and you want to get rid of the police, but yet you demand extra protection for yourself? See, this is the thing that drives the average patriotic American crazy. What is going on here with these democratic socialists? Mondani has been working with the democratic socialists to get rid of the Democrats, the incumbent Democrats. That's just how far they've gone. And by the way, the idea of democratic socialists is an oxymoron. There's nothing democratic about socialism as we've seen in history.
0: Mm-hmm. Well, they put it in front to make it sound like we're talking democracy and that we're going to treat people fairly. Let's talk a little bit about the celebration. What are you celebrating this weekend? When we come back, I want to highlight what you're so proud of to be an American. I'll share my thoughts as well. We both come from immigrant families. You're an Irish American. I'm an Italian American. Our families worked very, very hard to come here and to stay here. So much to celebrate this weekend. God bless the United States of America. Happy 250th. We'll be right back.
13: You need to pray. There's two things I want you to do. Keep close to our Lord in the Holy Eucharist. He's really and truly present. Body, blood, soul, and divinity. Stay close to His Mother. With those two loves, you will always have the light to see what is right and what is wrong.
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24: Family, a prayer that we pray together is a powerful prayer. So please pray together with me, our EWTN Family Prayer. Today we pray for the deceased. Heavenly Father, the lasting hope of all who believe, we trust in your goodness. We pray for our loved ones who have died. We pray, too, for all those who have helped us during their lives, our friends, our teachers, clergy, religious, and all of our benefactors who have died. Grant them eternal rest, O Lord, and let perpetual light shine upon them. May their souls and the souls of all the faithful departed, through your mercy, rest in peace. Amen.
0: Wishing you a blessed and a beautiful and a safe 4th of July weekend, 250th anniversary. This is a big celebration for the United States of America. God bless America and all those in the military who have fought for this country and for the freedom for Bill and I to speak on the radio. The First Amendment, freedom of the press, all of that has been a gift that has been handed down to us from our founding fathers and all the men and women who fought for this great country of ours. So, Bill, I'll go to you first, then I'll add my two cents. What are you most excited about for 250 years? What does it mean to you personally and your family?
19: Well, I come from a family of immigrants. I was raised by my Irish grandparents, all in law enforcement, typical Irish kind of stock. I'm a veteran myself, served during the Vietnam War period. And thank you. And there's so much. I think what you just mentioned, the First Amendment, now that was 1791. We had in 1788, we had the Constitution was ratified, and of course, 1776, the Declaration. Yeah, I would say the Constitution is so important because without the Constitution, you don't have federalism, federal, state, local government. You don't have separation of powers. You don't have the executive, legislative, and judicial branches all balancing each other, working that way intentionally. So that's important. But our founding document, the Declaration, written by Jefferson, talks about the inalienable rights of people. Now, that we didn't have inalienable rights for everybody at that time. Obviously, we had slavery. But he put in motion that in the Constitution in 1808, the Atlantic slave trade would disappear. And he was the president at that time, and he made it disappear. The point is this: we couldn't have had a union at that time if we insisted on abolishing slavery then, which was a common institution all over the world. So I'm not trying to justify it, but people like Aristotle just couldn't even envision a society without it. It just seemed to be the norm as such. But the Declaration was what inspired Martin Luther King, for example. He said, listen, these rights there that are inalienable, they have not been delivered yet, but we have a Declaration which provides the framework. And we're going to capitalize on that. And he made good on that promise. And I love in 1791, December the 15th, we had the Bill of Rights. The First Amendment, of course, freedom of religion, the first freedom. That's the first one mentioned. And, of course, freedom of the press, assembly, the right to freedom of the press, to petition grievances against our government. Yeah, that makes me very proud, because without religious freedom and freedom of speech in particular, you can't have a free society. And it's been threatened. It's being threatened today by many on the left, which is why I commend President Trump for the Religious Liberty Commission and their fine report, which the Catholic League played a major role in contributing a trove of documents to them. And I commend all the men and women who served on that commission. Now, we have a lot to be proud of in this country. And you know, it's not a matter of just wearing your Americanism on your sleeve. We're saying, listen, yeah, we can do better, and we have done better with different segments of the population, but I don't compare America to some utopia on a professor's blackboard. I compare America historically. What were other countries like in the past? What were we like in the past? And look at cross-culturally today. Let's take the status of women. Let's take the status of minorities. Let's take the status of the poor. Let's compare the United States in with those groups to other countries in Africa, in Latin America, in the Middle East, in China, in Japan, in Russia, throughout Europe. Guess what? We come out very well. So that's a realistic index, cross-cultural and historical, and not some pie-in-the-sky blackboard game that is played by some malcontent professor.
0: I thought it was very eye-opening to see so many people coming over, and we were talking about this in the previous segment for the World Cup, and literally saying on their TikTok videos and other social media outlets, we've been lied to about America, and raving about the people, how kind they were to them, how welcome they felt in all these different states that are hosting different events and or watching parties, you know, different types of gatherings going on. I think that says so much, and they're talking about how beautiful the country is, how warm everyone is, and I'm so proud that they're having such a great time, because I would say the vast majority of Americans, we are welcoming, we are loving and kind.
19: Absolutely. And the people who are, again, on the dark side, what exactly do they want? I mean, is there a nation that they should say that they're going to recognize that we should emulate? Would that be North Korea, maybe? China? How about Iran? Do they like those countries? It's amazing. They keep saying they're going to leave this country and go someplace else, but they always seem to stay, with the exception of Rosie O'Donnell.
0: Exactly. I have to give her credit. At least she put her money where her mouth is and went over to Ireland. I feel sorry for your fellow Irishman over there, but, you know, yeah.
19: The others keep whetting our appetite and keep teasing us. They say they're ready. I thought their bags have been packed now for years, but they still keep hanging around. We know why they're hanging around, too, because the greatest freedom, the greatest prosperity that exists is right here. And if you mentioned these people coming over here for the World Cup, they made their decision about America based on real life experiences.
0: Exactly.
19: They didn't make it on the basis of a book that somebody wrote because he's got an animus against American society and he wants a Marxist kind of an outcome. That's usually always the case here. No, when you ask people who had real life experiences, that contrasts very sharply with those people who will give you the propaganda, the Howard Zinn kind of understanding of American history, which is a package of lies and half-truths woven together and then sold to unsuspecting students. If I just walked into a classroom and all I did was talk about the negative things about any individual, people would say, is there anything good to say about that person? Or do the same thing with a nation. Now, they wouldn't allow us to go into the classroom and just speak about how great America is without any flaws at all. And that would be dishonest. We do have our flaws, just as individuals do. But why is it that they're okay with this fixation, this obsession of speaking about the dark side, but never the good things they want about America? Now, the problem is with them. Our nation's most vociferous extreme critics are the problem. It's not the nation. It's them.
0: Absolutely. Talking with Bill Donahue, our good friend, of course, Dr. Bill Donahue, sociologist, best-selling author, speaker, president of the wonderful Catholic League, as we are celebrating our nation's 250th anniversary this weekend. It's a Friday, July 3rd. Thank you so much for listening. Many of you may be getting ready for that weekend barbecue or having family over. And just remember to thank God for this great nation of ours, and maybe you'll be able to go to Mass today in addition, obviously, to this weekend. I can remember my Italian grandparents, and I'm 100% Italian, both sides all the way back, and being so proud to be able to bring family here, and some came very young, the others came a little bit older. They were my father's parents already married when they came over from Calabria, but they were so excited about living in America, so much so that they wanted all of their children and the grandchildren to speak English and to speak it well. They spoke Italian to each other, but it was so important for them to assimilate because they were so proud to be Americans and wanted to make a life for their families here. Not that they were ignoring their background as Italian Americans. We still had those or Italians. We still had those traditions, but they were so proud, Bill, of being able to have the opportunity to raise a family in America.
19: Well, you know, it's interesting, too, and I very similar stories with my family, Irish, but it's very similar. I looked at a study here a couple of years ago on patriotism, and I wanted to find out who were the most likely to be patriotic and the least likely to be patriotic. And the most, this one surprised me, but the most patriotic Americans by class now, by economic class, are the poorest of the poor. The poorest segment of American society, they are the most patriotic. Now, and the Democrats versus Republicans, the Democrats would be the least patriotic, Republicans the most, young people least patriotic. So that's because of what they're taught in the schools. But, you know, it's interesting that the people who have benefited the most from America's bounty, the ones who are living a life of affluence and they've college educated and they have good jobs and they're getting a good education, why are these people the most likely then to be the most hypercritical? We've been raising a nation of brats in some cases, not in all cases, but you know what exactly do they compare us to? You have to compare apples with apples. You don't compare apples with oranges, and that's what we've been doing. We've been comparing America to some pie-in-the-sky idea of the utopian society. They did that during the Enlightenment, back in the 17th century, and that creates nothing but problems. Obviously, when you compare any person or any nation to an ideal, you're going to find a gap. And so they make that then, that's the source of their anger. There's an American creed. Well, that's right. It takes a while before people can unfold. And by the way, history is loaded with people who were oppressed, and once they become and get in charge, guess what they do? They often become the new oppressor.
0: Yes.
19: So very few people come to the nation, get to the table with their hands clean. When I see that the Nation magazine, for example, has been around since the Civil War, and it's hammering America today. The Nation magazine was one of the greatest heroes they had in their history was a man by the name of Joseph Stalin, who killed people by the tens of millions in the Soviet Union. And they're going to lecture us in America about how we had slavery? No, we got rid of slavery in the 1860s. They didn't get rid of it in Africa until the 1980s, and it still exists in some places today, such as Mamdani's home country of Uganda and Ilhan Omar's home country of Somalia. Yeah, so for these people, they have the hubris, the gall to lecture us. No, we don't need that from people who come to their hands with their hands so filthy as they do.
0: Yeah, absolutely. Okay, I can't believe we only have 3 minutes left. There's so many other questions I have for you. All right, let's talk a little bit before we wrap up about the report you did on the Washington's Valley Forge prayer.
19: Yeah, I saw a piece in NPR on the website saying that they're casting doubt on did Washington really pray in the woods and, you know, he was kneeling and whatnot. So why are they so upset about this?
0: They just can't stand these images of people praying. I mean, it just drives them nuts.
19: It really does. It drives them crazy. And what if they found out he was praying for the unborn? Boy, they really would.
0: Oh, they would. They'd really go off the deep end. Yeah.
19: But anyhow, just to cut to the quick, I looked at this. This is the professor in me, after I'm bashing the professors here once in a while. I do like to look at scholarship. And so I read this story, and they're talking about a professor emeritus out of Notre Dame who's casting doubt on the early biographer of George Washington. All right. So he says that he concocted the story.
0: Oh, come on.
19: Concocted to fabricate it. So I looked at the evidence. The evidence was the footnote which drove you to one of his books. That was cute. And then I went to his book, and then I tried to search where did he get his information. And he cited two other books. So I got a hold of those two other books. And guess what? Nobody was able to disprove what a Quaker by the name of Potts said when he saw Washington praying on his knees in the woods, and this was confirmed also by a Princeton scholar who wrote about this situation. Now, all I'm saying is, wouldn't I trust people who are closer to the event back in the late 18th century,
0: right,
19: as opposed to people today in the 20th century who have an agenda?
0: Well, also, that's called, is very simply called confirmation bias. They went out and looked for people who agreed with them and then said, oh, this is real, and tried to make it sound official because they were authors.
19: Right. But when they come out and they say that there is some truth to this claim, and into the images, and Washington did pray, though perhaps not that way. What do you mean, though perhaps? But no, that means perhaps he did. And
0: right.
19: There is some truth. What truth? You just told us it was concocted. You see, when you actually go ahead, and I've done this many times before, when you look at the original sources of the people that these people are quoting, they often don't match. Now, you would think an honest scholar would say, I can't cite that, because if somebody finds out, it doesn't back up my wild-eyed conclusion, I'll look pretty stupid. I guess they assume nobody will check. I did. And guess what? They're the ones who come out looking pretty dark, quite frankly, to use that phrase again. No. They get so excited because they're trying to say that all these patriotic Americans are going to be singing God Bless America and whatnot. It upsets them. The problem, as I said before, Teresa, is them. It's not America. It's our nation's most vociferous critics.
0: Yep, but we say God bless America. Bill, happy 4th, and God bless you when you work at the Catholic League. We'll be right back.
3: This is a Pro-Life Minute with doctors Stephen and Gracie Christie.
4: Steve, as a doctor, this argument really burns me up. Abortion is simply a normal part of women's health care and a critical element of women's reproductive health. What's your answer to that?
5: Right. I simply ask, when did lethally injecting a living unborn child or tearing it limb from limb and suctioning it from his mother's womb somehow become health care? We all know exactly what health care is. It's treating the diabetic, it's setting the broken bone, performing open heart surgery. Killing a living unborn child has absolutely nothing to do with healthcare.
4: You know, really, if your healthcare kills people on purpose, then you're clearly doing it wrong. And keep in mind that 95% of all abortions are performed on healthy babies of healthy moms. Abortion is not healthcare.
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6: Welcome to Catholic Blitz. Father Trujillo, you're in the hot seat today. Ooh. Ready for a question?
7: I am.
6: Okay. Who were the Virgin Mary's parents? And you got 1 minute to go.
7: Jesus' grandparents. Okay, no, seriously. In the non-biblical book called the Proto-Evangelium of St. James, or the Gospel of St. James. It's not part of the Bible. It's not considered inspired, authentic text. However, in that book, we have the names of Saints Joachim and Anne, and we believe those were the legitimate names of Mary's parents. Now, the reason why it's not part of the Bible is because the church considers it non-inspired, but just because it's not inspired does not mean it's considered non-factual, because Julius Caesar's commentary on the Gallic Wars is considered factual, but it's not inspired text. Mary's parents, Joachim and Anne.
6: Great job. I didn't even have to remind you. Okay, tune in for another episode of Catholic Blitz.
0: What's on your 4th of July menu for this weekend? I'd love to hear your ideas. Normally, what we would do, we are still here in Italy this weekend, but We would do, you know, your typical hamburgers, hot dogs, probably some nice chicken. But, of course, we have to, we recognize all of our heritages, right? We'd have to have some Italian sausage on the grill with some peppers and onions and maybe some pasta salad. But whatever you do, enjoy it. Sit down with your family. Praise God and thank God for this incredible country. I just want to read a few more verses of the beautiful Battle Hymn of the Republic. Richard and I were talking about this song. How beautiful it is, this hymn. I have seen him in the watchfires of 100 circling camps. They have builded him an altar in the evening dews and damps. I can read his righteous sentence by the dim and flaring lamps. His day is marching on. He has sounded forth a trumpet that shall never

how we can celebrate both a birthday for our country and a history of religious liberty. And then, as I mentioned earlier, Carrie Gress joins us with theology of the home, patriotism this time around, including some great recipes. We'll be right back.

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3: I'm Mary Graham with your Catholic News Week in Review from the Vatican and around the world. The Vatican is sending an initial $100,000 in emergency aid to Venezuela following devastating twin earthquakes. Pope Leo said this is only the first step with further assistance to follow in response to the needs identified by the local church. Rescue teams are searching scores of collapsed buildings following Wednesday evening's 7.2 and 7.5 magnitude earthquakes. At his weekly general audience this week, Pope Leo XIV continued his reflection on the Vatican II documents, this week focusing on the Eucharist.
4: But specifically, its power to transform and to transform believers into the body of Christ. And he looked today to the teachings of his beloved St. Augustine, of course, his patron as an Augustinian. And he reminded us all that when Catholics receive Holy Communion, they're not simply receiving Christ individually, but they're being formed more deeply into his body, which is, of course, the church.
3: The Holy Father talked about what it means to become the body of Christ in the world.
4: He's reminding us today that the self-giving love of Christ in the Eucharist is a powerful antidote to the divisions that affect modern life.

0: In a world where there is a lot of conflict, he presented the Eucharist as God's answer to fragmentation because of how it draws us into communion with him and with each other.
1: The Holy Father also talked about the Liturgy of the Word and the Liturgy of the Eucharist both being contained within the Holy Sacrifice of the Mass.
0: It's Scripture that prepares us to receive Christ in the Eucharist, and then it's the Eucharist that deepens our understanding of Scripture.
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4: Hello and good morning and welcome back. It's good to have you here. Thank you for listening. And if you'd like to be on the air, here's the number, 888-914-9149, 888-914-9149. 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Getting off to a fast start, here's one from Mary Jane. She says, my boyfriend is Methodist. He is reverent and a good person. He goes to Mass with me every Sunday. He likes the idea of confession, but said that he doesn't believe crucifying Christ every week at Mass is something he could subscribe to. I was so upset the day he said this to me that I've been unable to reply in any meaningful way to him. How would you have responded to this type of understanding of our celebration of the Eucharist? Well, I would say, number one, as a Catholic, I would start quoting the pertinent passages in Hebrews, where it repeatedly says that Christ sacrifices once and for all, once and for all. It's not to be repeated, can't be repeated, once and for all. And if I were in your situation, I would begin there to establish the teaching on the Catholic Church, as it is in the Bible, that Christ's sacrifice on the cross is complete. It's once and for all. It can't be repeated. We can't emphasize that often enough. Because this is a misconception on the part of many people who are not Catholic, who insist, or at least they've heard, or they think, that Catholics think that Christ is re-crucified at every Mass, and that the unbloody sacrifice is a new or different or repetitive sacrifice. And going back to the Epistle to the Hebrews, there's a repetition of reminding us that just as the priests of the Old Covenant would go into the temple every day and they'd sacrifice animals all day, every day, and all that repetitive animal sacrifice could accomplish nothing. It was purely symbolic. It was pointing toward the once-for-all sacrifice of Jesus. And in the mind of people like your boyfriend, they have this garbled misunderstanding, thinking that that's what we think, and we don't. It's absolutely the opposite. The Council of Trent itself anathematized this idea that Christ could be re-crucified, re-sacrificed, etc. No, the answer is that at Mass, you are made present at that once-for-all sacrifice of Jesus on the cross. You're made present at the Last Supper. You're made present in the heavenly sanctuary where Christ, our eternal high priest, is offering himself as the perfect victim, but he's also the perfect high priest to God the Father for all eternity. All of those realities are part of what happens when you go to Mass. You don't see it in that mystical sense, but those realities are made present to you. So a way to help diffuse this misunderstanding on his part would be to point out that at Mass, that once-for-all sacrifice of Christ is represented. It's not repeated. It can't be repeated. And that's what I would say to him. I would talk with him about that so he understands that this idea of crucifying Christ every week at Mass has nothing to do with what the Catholic Church actually teaches. So I would begin there. If you're looking for a good in-depth book on the Holy Eucharist, there are a number of different ones. At a more popular level, I would recommend The Lamb's Supper by Dr. Scott Hahn. He has another book on the sacraments as such. It's called Brought to My Senses, which is quite good. And also, if you want something, not that Scott Hahn isn't a scholar, he certainly is, but if you want something that is more scholarly, I would recommend a book by Father James O'Connor called The Hidden Manna. And it goes into the biblical and patristic and Thomistic aspects of the Holy Eucharist. It also has sections on what do the different Protestant groups think about the Eucharist by way of contrast with the Catholic teaching. So that can be very helpful, I think. That's what I would recommend. Thanks for the email. 888-914-9149. This is from Mary, who is listening on the Relevant Radio app. And her subject line is, "Did I ruin Mass for everyone?" She says, "I'm a lector at my small parish, and sometimes I get overwhelmed with nerves when I read during Mass. For the most part, I'm able to hide my nerves, and I also say loads of prayers before Mass. My guardian angel, St. Gabriel, the Archangel, the Holy Spirit prayer, and many other saints I pray to help me calm my nerves. As we are a small parish, we don't have many volunteers, so I like to help when I can. I just can't seem to get over the nerves. My question today is, I read at daily Mass this morning, and I was reading the responsorial psalm. I paused and took a breath. In the middle of the verse, I guess it was too long of a pause, and the congregation said the response in the wrong place. Side note, it being daily Mass, the parishioners don't have a missal to follow along with unless they bring their own from home. In that split moment, I don't know if I should have finished the verse or just skipped the two lines and then go to the next verse. In my panic, I just skipped ahead to the next verse. It may seem minute, but did I in any way invalidate the Mass? Should I bring it up in my next confession? Should I do reparations for it? I certainly don't want my childish mistake to cause any harm to innocent people who were faithfully attending Mass." All right. I think, my dear, I can put your mind at ease. Please hear what I'm saying here. Number one, absolutely not. You in no way invalidated the Mass. I'll talk about that in a moment. You in no way invalidated the Mass at all. This was a mistake. This is nerves, jitters, and people go through that. So it was an honest mistake. You were caught in the moment. You didn't know which way to go. And so you just went to the next psalm and that's all. That's all it is. It's an honest mistake. You didn't do anything wrong. You didn't commit a sin. You don't need to bring this up at confession because it's not a sin. And what else? Yeah, so those are the main things. How is it that this doesn't invalidate the Mass? Very simple. For the Mass to be valid, now, laicity or to be licit is another related but different issue. We'll come to that in a moment. But very briefly, for the Mass to be valid, you have to have a validly ordained Catholic priest who uses valid matter, which is, in the case of the host, unleavened wheat bread with nothing else added to it. It's just made from unleavened wheat and water. That's it. No peanut butter, no butter, no salt, nothing like that. And for the wine, the valid matter is some form of grape wine. Doesn't matter what color it is. Doesn't matter if it's red. It could be amber. It could be, a golden color. The color is immaterial. But it has to be fruit of the vine and work of human hands, as the prayer once said. So it's grape wine. Can't be Boone's Farm strawberry wine. Can't be dandelion wine. It just has to be wine from grapes with some amount of fermentation, enough so that it's actually wine, not grape juice, etc. Those are the valid matters or the valid materials necessary for a valid mass. So if the validly ordained priest uses valid matter and he uses the valid form, which is typically it's going to be the longer consecration formula that's part of the Eucharistic prayer that priests say at Mass. That's going to 99 million out of whatever is going to be that. But even if he didn't have, let's say he was in a prison camp and he's secretly, somebody smuggled in a little bit of wine to him and a little bit of bread, and he's in a prison camp and he's celebrating Mass secretly in his cell, as some Catholic priests and bishops have done. As long as he says the words of consecration that include, this is my body with the bread and this is my blood with the wine, and he intends to consecrate, he intends to say Mass, then it's a valid Mass. Now, there can be any number of things that would make it illicit, but what you did, what you had, what you experienced has nothing to do with any of that. So somebody could, you know, may, let's say celebrate, a man could celebrate Mass and he's not wearing vestments when he should and he could, he just chooses not to. That would be illicit, but it wouldn't invalidate the Mass. So I'm glad I can take this moment to put your mind at rest. You did nothing wrong, didn't invalidate the Mass. Everything is good. Jesus loves you. And I think over time, chances are you're going to lose the jitters when you're reading at Mass. It usually happens that way. Thank you for the email. This is from Joan. She's in Tucson. She says, what about the souls of the people who died in the Great Flood? I was wondering if the church has any teaching on what happened to those people who died in the flood during Noah's time. Well, there's no specific teaching about them per se, but if you were to read the Epistle to the Hebrews chapter 11, you'll see a panoply of Old Testament figures. Now, none of them died in the flood, but these are figures who are extolled by Hebrews as stalwarts of the Old Testament era, which would include, of course, the time frame during the flood of Noah. And so you see these people mentioned. You even see Noah himself mentioned. So we can read, beginning in verse 4, by faith Abel offered to God a more acceptable sacrifice than Cain, through which he received approval as righteous, God bearing witness by accepting his gifts. He died, but through his faith he is still speaking. By faith Enoch was taken up so that he should not see death, and he was not found because God had taken him. Now, before he was taken, he was attested as having pleased God. And without faith, it is impossible to please him. For whoever would draw near to God must believe that he exists and that he rewards those who seek him. By faith, Noah, being warned by God concerning events as yet unseen, took heed and constructed the ark for the saving of his household. By this, he condemned the world and became an heir of the righteousness which comes by faith. Then it talks about Abraham and Sarah and the various other figures of the Old Testament. So the reason I'm quoting this is to say that this points us to the answer to your question. People who died before the time of Jesus, who never could have known him, they were judged upon their faith in God, as we see there in Hebrews chapter 11, verse 6. It's impossible to please God unless you believe in him. And for those who would draw near to God, they must at least believe that he exists, etc. So that would be the criterion that these people were judged by. And that would include all of those people who died in the flood. And this is true for any generation prior to the time of Jesus. So faith in God and a desire to draw near to him and making an effort as best they could with what they understood to draw near to God. So those people, if they died, or when they died rather, and they wanted to know God and to please God, that would be the criterion for salvation. Now, that changed after the time of Jesus. We don't have to talk about that. But if you think about the flood and the countless people who died in the flood, certainly a great number of them, maybe even the vast majority of them, perhaps, were innocent people. Think of all the children. Think of, you know, nursing moms, you know, running a busy household, and other people who weren't doing anything sinful. They were just living their lives, and they were caught up in the flood. And even though they were innocent personally, they suffered as a result of the sins of the wicked. So if you were a wicked person during that time, you didn't believe in God, or maybe you did, but you knew that you had to live a better life and you chose not to do so, etc., that rejection of God would lead to damnation. So that's what would happen. That's what did happen to every single last person during the time of the flood. The innocent would have been saved. Now, of course, God knows the particulars for each individual person. We're just speaking in general categories. The innocent, the faithful, those who loved God, who were trying to understand him and grow close to him, would be saved. And the wicked, whether because they didn't believe in God or they did, but they were just being wicked, they would be damned. It's probably the easiest way to reason your way through that. Great question, though. I appreciate that. 888-914-9149. This is a note from Marshall. He says, I'm a longtime listener, a baptized Catholic, but I never churched as a child. I presume what you mean by that is you were never taken to church by your parents. He says, I started going to church after my wife, also a Catholic, had a conversion experience after going to reconciliation. I followed long afterwards and had my own conversion experience at a Crucio weekend. It was a life-changing experience. At first, we were more Protestant than Catholic, having hung around AA types due to a daughter who was into drugs and alcohol. We weren't alcoholics, but more like Al-Anon. As time passed, we finally gave up the Protestant part and became fully Catholic. We even were married in the Catholic Church after we were asked our marriage details. My wife passed away after 44 years of marriage, and I was free to marry again, and I did, to a Methodist. She was divorced from a previous marriage. Prior to marriage, she sought an annulment. I think he means prior to his marriage to her, she sought an annulment and was granted one. We were surprised to find out that the only choice she had was alcoholism, even though there was infidelity on her husband's part from the beginning of the marriage. Here's my question, biblically speaking. If Joseph was allowed to divorce Mary for supposed infidelity, why isn't that allowed for an annulment? Well, it wasn't that Joseph was allowed to divorce Mary for infidelity in terms of Mary herself, because she clearly was not unfaithful at all. Her conception was by the power of God through the incarnation. Joseph didn't understand exactly what all was going on. And the reason here is that they were betrothed, which meant they were in the first phase of marriage. She was, as the Bible talks about, his wife. But they had not consummated the marriage. They never would, those two in particular, never would consummate the marriage. But that's the reason why, under the law, he could have dismissed her. He could have dismissed her. Now, Jesus takes this up in Matthew 19, where he talks about even after marriage, even after the consummation of the marriage, that a man could, under the law of Moses, give a writ of divorce and divorce his wife. And this is where Jesus says, but from the beginning, this was not so. This was done by Moses because of the hardness of your hearts, Jesus says. So that's purely hypothetical, what Joseph had contemplated doing, but he never actually did it. And the reason, back to your other question, is because infidelity after the fact, it could be symptomatic of a problem before the marriage, but in itself, it doesn't affect the validity of the marriage. The validity of the marriage, or nullity, if it was an invalid marriage, is based upon circumstances that existed at the time of the marriage. And that could be any number of things. If there was some grave deception, let's say the man had had a vasectomy, and he never told the woman he was marrying, and she's entering into marriage with the full expectation that they're going to have children, and he never told her. He never told her that he had had a vasectomy. That would be like a grave example. And you can imagine other examples besides. So that's the hinge here, is that the validity or the nullity of the marriage depends upon the circumstances at that time. Things that happen later do not affect the validity. They can be terribly painful, terribly difficult, etc. So in the case of your wife who had the annulment granted to her, it's not that they said, well, only alcoholism is the only grounds upon which you can appeal this. They would have canvassed the different witnesses, and when she made her petition, she may well have petitioned on the basis of infidelity of her husband. But the tribunal would very quickly, when they would read that, they would set that aside because, as they say, it's not something that would invalidate the marriage because it happened after the fact. That's what's really going on there. And, of course, these are canon law matters, and not being a canon lawyer, I can only take you so far. 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And there's a good section there on divorce and annulments that has a number of different books there that would be helpful to you if you wanted to go deeper. 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All right, we're going to take a time out, the first of our 3 hours together. 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And if you would like to be on the air, that number is the number to call, 888-914-9149. 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
1: Wow, Cyrus. You outdid yourself.
2: Thank you.
1: I like that. Do you do that? Is that you on lead vocals?
2: Isn't it always? I mean, never. It is never me on lead vocals.
1: All right, pop quiz. Who wrote the original song, Manic Monday? Who wrote it? No. They sang it.
2: I don't know.
1: Prince, man.
2: No way.
1: Yeah, yeah.
2: Okay.
1: You wrote that.
2: Yeah. I did not know that.
1: 888-914-9149. I think we could do a music show pretty easily here, but that's not what we're here to do. 888-914-9149. Julie wrote me a note, said, is Mass outdoors permitted by the church? I've heard some are offended that the holy sacrifice of the Mass is not within the building of the church. Well, oh, and she says, please keep me anonymous. Why keep you anonymous? Your name is Julie. There's more than one Julie in this world. I think you'll be safe. No, there's nothing, there's no prohibition against celebrating Mass outdoors when the circumstances call for it. So, for example, you look at the history books and you see pictures of Catholic chaplains during World War II celebrating Mass on the hood of a Bradley Jeep in the middle of a battlefield. That's outdoors. Totally fine because the circumstances warrant it. The Pope goes to visit some country, and where does he celebrate Mass? Outdoors, because, you know, you've got a billion people who are showing up, and there's no building large enough to put them in so that everybody can participate all at once. Where does the Pope celebrate Mass? Outdoors. So there's no reason to be offended. Now, I'm not saying that you yourself are, but you've talked to people who express that they're offended. There's no point in them being offended by that. There's no need to take offense. Now, I could easily see a situation in which there is no good reason to celebrate Mass outside, like at a park. So let's say Father McGillicuddy said, from now on, every Sunday, the 9 a.m. Mass will be celebrated across the street in a park. The 7 a.m. Mass will be in the church. The 10:30 Mass will be in the church. And the noon Mass will be in the church, but the 9 o'clock Mass will be at a park outside. That would be weird, and there's no real reason for that. So outside of something, you know, like that, where, hey, let's just celebrate Mass at the beach. Well, there's a church right over there. Why don't we just celebrate it in the church? I'd rather do it on the beach. I could see where there might be a situation where it's just not necessary. And it might give the impression that the Mass is just kind of a casual thing, which, of course, it's not. But outside of that, I mean, the church has no teaching saying you can't celebrate Mass outside. Thank you. Hunter sent me this email. He's listening on the Relevant Radio app. He says, I was just recently baptized in the Lutheran church, and I was very happy. Until a few days ago, I had the most horrible dream that included demons visiting and harming me. And I woke up with scratches up and down my arm. I won't go into detail, but I woke up with this feeling and voice in my heart and stomach that keeps pulling me to the Catholic Church, but I still have my issues with some Catholic dogma or doctrine. I spoke to a nice woman over the phone since a priest was not available, and they told me to listen to this radio show. Wow, that's great. Give that secretary a raise, is what I have to say. He says, do you have any recommendations on what I should do next? All right. Well, Hunter, first of all, thank you for taking a moment to write to me. Thank you for listening. And my sincere thanks to that parish, whoever the lady was that you talked to, who recommended listening to Relevant Radio. That makes me happy, and I'm glad. So that would be my first bit of recommendation. Just keep doing that. Keep going. Keep listening. There are plenty of programs throughout the day. Whatever you can't listen to live, you can always catch up on with the free Relevant Radio app.
3: Keep going.
1: Yes, that's exactly what I would recommend. And that's going to begin to feed your mind with information. And it will hopefully clear up misconceptions. It'll fill in some blanks. It'll clarify. It'll add to your storehouse of knowledge. So just listening to Relevant Radio as a matter of course, as much as you can, I think that's going to be a great first step. Second thing, with regard to the dream and the demons and the scratches up and down your arm, I understand why that would be alarming. You know, Lord knows that I've had dreams here and there in my life that have been very alarming to me. But, you know, you look back later and you realize that was just a dream. That's all that was. So it may not at all have been anything actually diabolical. It's possible. I'm not ruling that out. But if I had to guess, I'd say probably more often than not, those type of vivid, startling, alarming dreams that might involve a demon or a monster or something like that are coming out of your own subconscious. And so that may well be what it is. Now, the scratches, could you have scratched yourself in your sleep? Possible. Is it possible that there was some external diabolical force that was messing with you? Yes, that's also possible. So my advice on that point would be, if that kind of thing persists, you can certainly, even though you're not a Catholic yet, and I hope that you will be in due time, but you can certainly go to a Catholic parish and get some holy water and bless yourself with holy water. Bless your bedroom, bless your home, and ask the Lord to protect you and to drive away any evil spirits. Holy water is a sacramental that anybody can make use of in faith, not as a superstition. But that would be something that I would recommend to you. If you don't already have, let's say, a crucifix or an image of the Lord, maybe get a crucifix and put it in your room as a you know, posted no trespassing sign to any diabolical characters out there that might want to mess with you. If you have an image of the Lord Jesus Christ and his victory over death on the cross, it's a powerful reminder to old hairy legs that you are on Team Jesus. And then the third thing would be, I would recommend going to Mass. Perhaps you can go to Mass at the parish where the lady told you to listen to Relevant Radio. Go to Mass. Don't receive Holy Communion, but go to Mass and maybe keep going to Mass so that you can experience what that's like. Begin dipping your toe into the water, learning about Catholic things. That parish almost certainly has what's called an OCIA program, Order of Christian Initiation of Adults. It used to be called RCIA, so it was a slight revision. But it's a resource available to you at the parish level to find out more about the Catholic Church. And at a certain point along the way, if you decide this is what I want to do, then you move into high gear and you become a candidate to be received into the church. Now, since you've already been baptized, you wouldn't be a catechumen. That would be the term that's used for people who have never been baptized, but they're seeking baptism and entrance into the church. But that's a very well-defined path, and the resources are there, and the structure, and the end goal, of course, would be, if you choose to do this, that you would be fully received into the Catholic Church. You'd receive your other sacraments of initiation. That would be confirmation and your first Holy Eucharist. And then you would be a Catholic, and they lived happily ever after. So that would be my advice there. And then in the meantime, feed your mind on good Catholic books. And there are many of them, including many good conversion testimonies. So what I would suggest is go over to the show page. It's relevantradio.com/Patrick. You have to put that last part on there, relevantradio.com/Patrick. Click on the blue links button. And there you'll see it's called The Big List of the Best Books. And whatever topic is of interest to you, you'll find something in there. We're not selling these books. These are just links so you can see what they look like. But if you want to get them, I mean, get them, because they will help you and they'll give you a lot of answers. Also, in that same section, when you go to relevantradio.com/Patrick, you'll see, when you click the links button, you'll see a link to articles. Click that link too, because that's an archive of about 100 articles that I've written over the years that are gathered together in this single place so that you've got more free resources. All of these articles are free and they get into all kinds of different topics. I'll give you one example. I just posted this one in the last few weeks. Does the Holy Spirit choose the Pope? There are a lot of people. You might be surprised, in fact, how many Catholics even just think, because that's what they were told, that the Holy Spirit chooses the Pope. So therefore, you know, any given Pope who's elected at any given conclave, you should be, you know, completely happy or not even really care one way or the other because he's God's choice. Well, Catholic Church doesn't teach that. And I explain not only why and how, but also where this idea comes from that the Holy Spirit chooses each Pope. He doesn't, but in this article, I kind of unravel all this for you. And there would be an example of, you know, like a Catholic thing that a lot of people wonder about. And so that article and the many others that are there, all free, of course, are there as a free resource to help you go into some of these specific areas that you might find like, I don't understand this, or why do Catholics do this, or what does this mean? That kind of thing. That's all free. So check that out, 888-914-9149. And thank you for that email. I appreciate it. Looks like Dee in St. Charles, Illinois will be up first. Good morning, Dee. Welcome.
3: Good morning. I'm really counting on you to be the one to answer this question for me.
1: All right. No pressure.
3: I have a daughter and son-in-law that are totally buying the idea that in the Bible, the firmament is something where we are being deceived about. We are enclosed, and we can't really get out. We're in a big dome, mm-hmm. a solid dome above the earth. Mm-hmm. And I'm wanting to know what your thoughts are about what the firmament really means.
1: Well, I mean, biblically...
3: And I've never even heard of it before.
1: Sure. Well, biblically, it's mentioned in Genesis chapter 1 where God creates this firmament. And it's mysterious in that context. And it ties in later with Noah's flood, or the flood of Noah. But it's a way to understand, first of all, one meaning that it has is it's the sky. But in Genesis 1, beginning in verse 6, it talks about the firmament as a boundary that separates the waters above and the waters below. So the waters below, obviously, would be water on the ground, oceans, lakes, streams, that kind of thing. What does the water above mean? What is that referring to? Well, it could have two meanings, and there are two distinct schools of thought on this. One is that there was the equivalent, you might say, of an ocean up in the sky that was prevented from coming down, but during the flood of Noah, it opened up, and not only did the floods come down from the firmament, but they also came up from the ground in the form of geysers of water, deep springs from aquifers, etc., and the water came up, which, according to this interpretation, was the way in which the world could be flooded so quickly. That's one theory. I don't hold that theory. The other theory is that the firmament and the waters above is simply referring to rain as it accumulates in clouds. And so it's an ancient way of talking about, without any scientific wherewithal, without any way to observe or measure these things, you know, other than the naked eye. So biblically speaking, that to me is the explanation of what that means. And the term itself has to do with something solid, but they had no way of knowing, you know, are the clouds solid? Are they gaseous? What are they? We see them, but we can't get up there to actually interact with them and to see that. So that would be the distinction there. Now, the view that we are still in a dome or under a dome, that we're trapped, is like the Truman Show. That's where that might intersect with this movie, that he himself is actually trapped inside of a fake world in a dome that is made to look as if it were the sky. It looks natural enough until he gets in a boat. Have you ever seen that movie by chance? The Truman Show?
3: What's the name of it?
1: The Truman Show.
3: Truman Show. I don't believe I do, but I do remember seeing something about somebody being in, you know.
1: Yeah, that's the thesis. So the thesis is that Jim Carrey, who's the main actor, he doesn't realize that he is the star of this global television program that everybody in the world is watching.
2: How's it going to end?
1: How's it going to end? Exactly. So the premise of the movie, in fact, I would recommend watch the movie. That way you can understand a little bit about this idea that we are somehow trapped in underneath this fake dome. It's not true. But just like people who hold to the flat earth theory or other views that are patently not true, this appeals to some people. But I think the movie, The Truman Show, is sort of like a depiction of what that conspiracy theory would look like if it were true. I don't want to spoil the movie for you, but it is an interesting concept. He thinks he's in a regular world. He doesn't realize it.
3: Mm-hmm. Yeah. Now that you mentioned Jim Carrey, I do remember seeing that, and I was a little confused about it, so I think I could look back at it again. So basically, I'm worried about the fact that they're going down this rabbit hole, so to speak, and are really believing other things that combine with that. And I wonder if there's some direction I could have them look into a little better, because this was just out of the blue that they started, you know, listening to this stuff and trying to get me involved, which I don't want.
1: Yeah, I wouldn't have any truck with that. It's hard for me to know how to get people deprogrammed from things like this. It's the same, it seems to me, or at least in the same kind of category as people who believe in a flat earth. And no matter what you show them, no matter what evidence you offer them, they refuse to believe it. I don't know how to get through to somebody like that. If evidence won't do it, if the persuasive quality of scientific evidence won't do it, I really don't know what to say to them. But there are people who interpret the Bible to promote views like this, that we're really trapped under this dome called the firmament and we can't get out. We're being manipulated. We're being fooled. In a way, too, it's similar to this theory that we all live in a matrix, like the movie The Matrix. There are people who actually do believe that we are living in a computer simulation. They really believe that. I don't know why, but they do. And I've read a lot of the arguments that try to explain why that's a plausible theory. I don't accept them, but there are people who are convinced by that, people who are flat earthers. There are many things like that. So I'm not really sure what to recommend other than, if I were you, I would just politely disagree, but stay away from that stuff.
3: All right. Okay, well, I knew that I was probably correct in not thinking this could possibly be true, but no. I really appreciate your answer.
1: You're welcome. We don't live in a matrix. The earth is not flat. And if you got in a rocket ship, you could get all the way up out into space and you wouldn't hit a dome on the way there. Thank you.
4: Good morning. Oh, and in case I don't see you, good afternoon, good evening, and good night.
5: Certain point comes where you have to address the grief. 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I've been involved with retreats where every single person on the retreat was at least 30 years out from their abortion.
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7: Hello, this is Bishop Larry J. Kulik of the Diocese of Greensburg. Let us pray. Remember, O most gracious Virgin Mary, that never was it known that anyone who fled to thy protection, implored thy help, or sought thy intercession was left unaided. Inspired with this confidence, I fly to thee, O Virgin of Virgins, my mother. To thee do I come, before thee I stand, sinful and sorrowful. 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
1: Happy Taco Tuesday. Muchas enchiladas. And let us continue. 888-914-9149. Let's go to James now in Tampa. Hi, James.
13: Hello, Patrick.
1: Hi.
13: Hey, how you doing?
1: I am well, sir. Thank you. How may I be of service?
13: Thank you. I don't want to be in any way confrontational. I want to say it up front. Raise a Catholic.
1: Mm-hmm.
13: No, I don't want to. Excuse me. I was born and raised a Catholic. Mm-hmm. And I sort of fell by the wayside. And one of the reasons I did was a question went to me with, why in the world do we apparently elevate Mary to a position of parity with God the Father, God the Son, God the Holy Spirit? Why do we pray the statues of her? It doesn't seem to have any biblical basis. I would welcome any comments you have, sir.
1: Yeah, absolutely. Well, first, I would like to heartily agree with you that worshiping statues has no biblical basis. It's the sin of idolatry. So if any Catholic were to worship a statue of Mary or Mary herself, it's rank idolatry. It's condemned by the church.
13: That's what I was brought up with. We marched into Mass every Sunday. We prayed to her statue. I don't understand the disconnect there.
1: Well, maybe the disconnect could be understood a little more clearly if we consider that the image of Mary, just like a crucifix, we know that that is not Jesus. We know that that's not God. And I would look at it this way. This is how I was raised as a Catholic, and this is what I point people to. And that is, just like you might have, if you're married or if you're a father, you would have pictures of your wife and children. And if you were to kiss the picture of, let's say you're on a business trip and, you know, wishing you were home with your family, and you kiss a picture of your wife or a picture of your family. Well, it's not the picture that you care about. It's not the paper. It's who's represented by the picture. And and for us, icons and religious images are depictions of these loved ones who are in heaven that we can't see with our physical eyes, but we can think of them and have having a representation of them in the form of an icon or an image. Our desire is, you know, our love is for the people whom they represent, not the statue itself. So when you were in those settings as a younger Catholic and you saw this, I don't dispute the fact that for many people, they might look at that and say, oh, they're praying to a statue, or, oh, look, they're worshiping a statue. But in fact, it is the equivalent of a picture of your loved ones. That's the first thing. The second thing is that Jesus himself, this is what I find particularly fascinating, is that the Bible tells us that Jesus himself is the icon of the invisible God. This is in Colossians chapter 1, verse 15, that Jesus is the image of the invisible God. Now, what's interesting is that that word in Greek for that we say in English is image is icon, from which we get the word icon. So Jesus' incarnation has for us a deeper meaning, and that is that the invisible God, who could never be depicted, now is depicted in living form, Jesus. So from that, the church recognizes that even in Jesus' own incarnation, we can make use of images to help us to understand the realities that the image represents. So that's one thing. Second thing, in the Old Testament, there are clear prohibitions against graven images for the purpose of idolatry. So in Exodus chapter 20, for example, God commands Moses, he says, do not carve any graven image of anything in the sky above or in the earth beneath or in the waters beneath the earth. You shall not bow down before them and worship them, because that's idolatry. And yet, just five chapters later, in Exodus 25, you could begin in verse 18, then God commands Moses to carve graven images of two angels, the cherubim, for the Ark of the Covenant. And so there and in many other places in the Old Testament, we see that on the one hand, there's always this prohibition against idolatry, worshiping an image, which is stupid because it's just a hunk of plaster or a rock or wood or something like that. But alongside that prohibition is also the command or even permitting graven images for religious purposes to be used. So it's that that the Catholic Church is making use of, is this representation of these loved ones, Mary, the saints, Jesus, etc., but never for the purpose of worship. So worshiping is only for God alone. We worship him, we adore him because he's God, our creator. And everything else, everyone else, is a creature. So that would be, I guess, a nutshell way of looking at it. Now, there's more that we could say, and perhaps you have other questions, but just to lay out the basic principles, that's what I would say.
13: Yes, I thank you for that. It really clarifies it as far as statues or whatever and whatnot. But then why, for example, it's been far too long, God forgive me, since I've been to confession, why am I commanded to say a quote-unquote Hail Mary? Is she God? Is she on par with God? Why would I pray to her?
1: Yeah, well, of course she's not God. Obviously, she's a creature. She's the highest human creature, but she's only a creature. And the reason is that this is a custom for a penance in which, in this case, you're praying a biblical prayer. So the Hail Mary prayer is basically straight out of the Bible. It's a combination of
13: where,
1: what the angel...
13: What is the biblical basis to pray to Mary? I completely missed that. If you could elucidate me on that.
1: Absolutely.
13: I don't see it. I don't get it.
1: Oh, no problem. We're kind of jumping from one topic to another, but I'm happy to do that. So the thing to remember here is that Mary is a member of the body of Christ. You know how Jesus says, I am the vine and you are the branches? Or St. Paul says in Romans 12 that we're all members of one body. That's what I would propose to consider, is that Mary, along with you and I, are members of the body of Christ. Now,
13: but we don't pray to Paul. We don't pray to Peter. Why would we pray to Mary?
1: Well, we do.
13: Forgive me for being antagonistic. I'm sorry.
1: No, it's okay. I mean, you and I are just hanging out and talking about something important.
13: Right.
1: I don't feel antagonized at all.
13: Thank you for that.
1: No, as a Catholic, I do indeed pray to St. Paul and to St. Peter. And this is actually helping me get to the point I want to make, and that is that there's not two bodies of Christ, one in heaven and one on earth. There's just one body of Christ. And we're all members of that body. And as St. Paul says in in 1 Corinthians chapter 12, he says, no member of the body can say to any other member, I do not need you. So what we as Catholics do is we say we need the members of the body who are in heaven to pray for us. And so if I were to ask you to pray for me, I'll bet you'd say, sure, I'll pray for you. I hope you would anyway.
13: And absolutely.
1: Yeah, so it's in the same way. It's the same thing in kind that when I ask the Blessed Virgin Mary to pray for me, I'm not worshiping her, I'm not adoring her, that's only for God, but I am asking her to pray for me. I'll pause. Okay. You want to? At any point along the way, if you want to discuss further, we can.
13: No. That was a little bit of a nuance that I really appreciate. We are not praying to her. We're praying for her on our behalf or your behalf or whatever.
1: Yeah, one way to put it is that we're asking for the intercession of the saints. That's true. We're asking for their

0: version of the word pray, it has the connotation of I'm asking you something, I'm requesting you for something. And it's in that secondary sense that we rightfully say we do pray to Mary and to the saints, but it's in the way that I might say I'm going to call you and ask if you would pray for me. It's in that sense. So what I would recommend, if I may, would be I have a couple of different full-scale articles that go deep into Scripture on this issue. Mm-hmm. And I'd like them, you know, I'd like to recommend them to you if you'd be interested. 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If you click on the links button, you'll see three blue buttons. Just click on links and mm-hmm. you will find where the articles are. And the articles that I'd recommend, one is called Any Friend of God's is a Friend of Mine. Any Friend of God's is a Friend of Mine. And mm-hmm. the other one is called, I'm going to have to stop and think of what that one is called. It will come to me. Probably as soon as we go to the break, I'll remember. Oh, I remember now. Okay, I remember now. And it's in the archive, and it's that particular article is called Do Catholics Worship Statues? And it's an article just on that first topic that we discussed. So if you go there, you can access these articles for free. There's no paywall. There's nothing that you have to do. You just either save it to your computer or print it out, whatever you want to do with it. But I would suggest those two articles to get started.
1: I thank you, Patrick. And one more question. It's a very open-ended question, and you might have to cut me off. Is there any hope for me? 40 years, fallen by the faith. Haven't been to confession over 40 years. I mean, what do I do?
0: There's absolute hope. I mean, there's always hope as long as breath is in the body, right? So when you're ready, you'll go to confession. In fact, if you want, James, if you can hold over the break, I'll offer you a few pointers on that if you want.
1: Absolutely.
0: Okay, so stand by.

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3: I'm Mary Graham with your Catholic News Week in Review from the Vatican and around the world. During his weekly general audience on Wednesday, Pope Leo XIV focused on the Eucharist as he continues reflecting on Vatican II's dogmatic constitution on the sacred liturgy, underscoring that the sacred mystery enables us to adopt the very way of the Lord. California Attorney General Rob Bonta is seeking more than $20 million in fines against two pro-life organizations for providing information and referrals about abortion pill reversal to women. The pregnancy centers help mothers who regret taking the first pill in a chemical abortion regime and have saved over 10,000 babies from abortion across the country. Bonta argued that when Heartbeat International and Real Options offer to women hope seeking to save their babies, it only underscores the seriousness of their conduct. California is asking a judge to impose nearly $20 million in penalties against Heartbeat International and $640,000 against Real Options. Bonta is also seeking a permanent injunction that would restrict the group's ability to speak about abortion pill reversal. The Dicastery for Divine Worship and Discipline of the Sacraments responded to a request made by German bishops denying their petition for a layperson to preach the homily during Mass, even in exceptional cases, stating that the proclamation of the word in the liturgical celebration is inseparable from the mission received sacramentally. Catholic leaders in Sudan are condemning the killing of a priest as a symbol of the country's moral crisis amid its ongoing civil war. Church officials say Father Johanna Alleman was shot and killed after armed men returned to his parish following a dispute over medical supplies. One of the priest's guards was also killed, while another survived and reported the attack. Catholic leaders say the slaying reflects the suffering of civilians as fighting continues between Sudan's military and parliamentary forces. Church officials are calling for peace and greater international efforts to help end the conflict. I'm Mary Graham for Relevant Radio News.

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5: And we are back, and we're going to go straight back to you, James, in Tampa. Thank you for your patience holding over the break.
6: Oh, you're very welcome, Patrick. Thank you for your patience.
5: Oh, I'm here for you, man. So the parting comment you made just before we had to take our break was, is there hope for you? And that's for people who are tuning in now and didn't hear our conversation before. You had mentioned that you had been away from the faith, away from the sacraments for 40 years, if I remember correctly. So,
6: indeed, at least,
5: Do you want to talk at all more about that, or do you want to just dive into that question?
6: Just my, my wretched wickedness. I mean, I've committed every sin up to and including murder, which was, unfortunately, being part of abortions and everything below that. So there's nothing good about me.
5: Well, there is something good about you that God loves, and that is he created you, and he wants you to be happy, and he, of course, wants to save you from your own self-inflicted wounds. So that's something lovable. God wouldn't have created you if he didn't love you. So the end of the story hasn't arrived yet, and you're not the sum of your failures. Thank God for that, right? If we were the sum of our failures, then we would all be doomed.
6: Right.
5: So, whatever you've done, wherever you've been, none of it, as bad as it may be, is too big for God's mercy and grace, because he loves you. So he can and will heal you and save you. So yes, there's absolutely hope for you. So what I was thinking I would do is offer you a path forward for how you could move in that direction. So
6: most appreciate it. Thank
5: you. You're welcome. So it seems clear to me that the Lord is stirring your heart. You're feeling stirred. Maybe you're feeling unsettled. You're feeling whatever those feelings, those twinges of emotion that you're feeling is.
6: It's like a hurricane.
5: So it's not just a twinge. It's a gale hurricane. Well, that is the, I would say that's the grace of God stirring your soul to repentance. And I'm sure you remember the parable that Jesus gives of the prodigal son who leaves the house of his father, takes his patrimony, squanders it on riotous living, prostitutes, you name it, he did it. And next thing he knows, after the money's gone, he's, sleeping behind a dumpster, penniless and destitute, and he doesn't want to live that way anymore. Exactly. So if you are he and he is you, then what does he do? He gets up and he says, I'll go back to my father's house. Now, of course, he's abjectly, profoundly embarrassed by what he did. So he says, I'm not even going to ask, could I come back as your son? But can I just be like a servant or something? Because at least the servants have food and I'm eating I'm eating out of a dumpster now. So he goes back. But what do we see? Jesus says that his father sees him from a great distance, and he runs out to meet him and embraces him and says, let us put a ring on his finger and a cloak on his back, and let's have a party. We'll kill the fatted calf because the son of mine who once was dead is now alive. And you stand on the threshold of that transformation, James, right now. You stand on that threshold. So the path forward would be, when you're ready, go to confession, and perhaps you can make an appointment with the priest ahead of time. You can still go in a confessional booth where you don't have to, you know, go face to face. You can if you wish, but if you prefer anonymity, you certainly can do that. But to say to the priest, I'd like to make an appointment to go to confession. It's been 40 years since I've been away. I realize that if I go during the published hours of confession, there'll be people in line waiting. My confession might take longer than normal. Could I have an appointment to go to confession? The priest will say yes. Okay. So you set an appointment.
6: Okay.
5: Then it becomes really simple. It's just to refresh, you go in, bless me, Father, for I have sinned. It's been 40 years since my last confession. And then you would say, you're married, you're single, divorced, whatever. Just a little background, like, you know, what is your state in life? Right. And then you give a full accounting. You want to do what's called, you know, it's referred to as a fearless moral inventory of all the serious sins that you've committed in that 40-year time. Now, what that means basically is you go through an examination of conscience, could be the Ten Commandments, and you just give number and kind. I participated in a divorce, in an abortion in this capacity. You were the abortion doctor, or you paid for the abortion, or you drove the woman to the abortion, whatever capacity you were in. And this happened X number of times. That's enough. You don't have to say anything more. Adultery, fornication, pornography, masturbation, drug use, alcohol, drunkenness.
6: Pretty much everything, right?
5: Yeah. So you just you say number and kind. I think I committed this sin 1,000 times, or I don't remember how many times, or it happened twice. And then you'll say all that, and you don't leave anything out. And you just be completely honest. And then the priest may offer you some advice. He may give you counsel. He may give you encouragement. And then he will ask you to say the act of contrition, the prayer you learned as a child. Oh, my God, I am heartily sorry for having offended
6: thee. Heartily sorry for having offended thee. I know that. Yeah. I remember.
5: You'll say that prayer and really mean it. Then he will give you those blessed words of absolution after he's given you a penance, whatever that penance may be. And then, my friend, you are good to go. You will be in the state of grace. The grace of God will flood your soul. You will be back on track. You will weep tears of joy. And you'll be home. You'll be back again.
6: Amen. Thank you, Pastor. I really appreciate it.
5: You're welcome.
6: I really do. I thank you for your time.
5: You're welcome. God bless you. God bless you. You can do it. With God's grace, you can do it. And it's going to feel so good when you step out of that confessional. I can guarantee that. God bless you, James. Thank you. Let's go to Cheryl in Tampa. Good morning. Another Tampa call. Good morning, Cheryl.
7: Good morning. I actually heard your last call and was inspired to
5: Let's see what happened. There we go. You know what? Could you start over? Because your phone just stopped for a second, but you're back on again now. Okay.
7: Okay. I'm so sorry. I was inspired by your last caller to call in and share my experience because I am in Tampa and myself had been away from the church for most of my adult life and decided to return and went to confession, which was very daunting, I think, for the first time in my life a couple of years ago. And the priest was absolutely amazing, and his name's Father Andrew Burns, and he's now at St. Jude and St. Pete. So if this gentleman is looking for some good, solid direction, I would advise he make an appointment with him.
5: Okay.
7: And then I'm now attending Institute of Christ the King Latin Mass at the Epiphany Shrine. We also have an amazing pastor there. And they offer a catechism class almost every Saturday at 10. So he's looking just for some good, solid Catholic, you know, teaching and understanding and direction, I recommend those two resources in the area.
5: Very good recommendations, yeah. I don't know the people involved. I don't know the priest you mentioned, but...
7: Yeah, yeah.
5: If he has that kind of wisdom and pastoral skill, so much the better. That's great.
7: Yeah, I just remember going to confession and being so scared, and he just gave such good information to me, gave me resources, made me feel so welcome, gave me like the perfect psalm to pray for my penance, and it was just absolutely amazing. And I've heard that from other people in different churches. They'll say, oh, Father Andrew Burns, do you know him? Yes. And it's just, he's really
5: his reputation
7: really
5: precedes him, huh?
7: Absolutely. Yeah.
5: God bless the good Padre. And God bless you for seeking after that last caller's well-being. That's great.
7: Absolutely. Thank you, Patrick.
5: Thank you, Cheryl. Thanks for the call. 888-914-9149. Good things happen on the relevant radio airwaves, that's for sure. Thank you, Jesus. This is a note from Michael listening in Indiana. He says, Patrick, you mentioned to the caller at the end of the hour earlier today that Mary is the highest human creature. But what about Jesus's human nature? Is his human nature a creation? Yes, it is. Is it more accurate to call Mary the highest human person? Yes, it is. I realize I'm getting technical, but I think this might be an important distinction. And you're right, it is an important distinction. He says, if you find it prudent, please give us a few words on Christ's dual natures and the difference between the words creature and person. Thank you. Happy to oblige. So you are exactly right. And, you know, when I was speaking with the gentleman, and of course, as you remember, his opening gambit was concerns about statues and Mary, that kind of thing. So rather than digress into a theological nuance about the nature that Christ's human nature is a creature and it's conjoined to his divine nature, in the moment when you have to make a split-second decision, it seemed better to me not to digress into that more nuanced and deeper waters of the distinction, because that didn't seem to be what he needed. And I didn't want to detract from the trajectory that I was aiming for. But your point certainly is a good one. And since we're talking about the distinction, let's make the distinction really clear. So as the second person of the Trinity from all eternity, the Logos, the Word, became incarnate in Jesus Christ, the God-man. And the human nature that the Lord created, and so it is a creature, is fully human in every respect. So human body, human intellect, human will, human emotions, all of those things appertaining to human nature, the Lord Jesus took to himself in the incarnation. And yet there's only one person, which I think is the distinction that you're looking for. He is a divine person who has a human nature. And yes, his human nature is created. Our Lady, on the other hand, is a human person who obviously has a human nature. So the distinction between person and nature is important, and maybe a little more subtly, my comment about her being the highest human creature. But even there, we don't want to devolve into hair splitting, but even there, I think it's sufficiently clear that without resorting to the specific term person, it's still understandable and correct to say that she's the highest human creature, because Jesus is not a creature as such. His human nature is, but he as a person has this human nature joined to him, which I realize might sound like hair splitting to some people, but I would only say that for the sake of a discussion like the one I was having with this gentleman, I think it was okay to refer to Mary as the highest human creature. But I do want to sincerely thank you, because you clearly are listening very carefully, and I admire that. Thank you. 888-914-9149. That's the number to call to be on the air. I've got some space available right now. This is a note here from Chris, who says, my first wife and I were married by a Unitarian minister. We divorced after 8 years of marriage. Neither of us were practicing Catholics. I had no affiliation with the Catholic Church, but was baptized in a Baptist church. I have since started OCIA classes to become Catholic. The woman I'm dating is Catholic, and is getting an annulment. Would I have to get an annulment as well? I would say the following. You, first of all, you definitely want to mention this, bring this up in your conversation with the pastor of the parish as you're moving toward becoming Catholic. And by the way, this is wonderful. I'm happy for you. And the answer is going to be, almost certainly is going to be yes, but it will be different. It'll be a different kind of inquiry from what a Catholic would go through because of the question of canonical form, which is an add-on for Catholics that doesn't apply to non-Catholics. But yes, if you were married before, that marriage would need to be evaluated to see whether it was valid, in which case you're still married to that woman, or if it was null, if it was invalid. And so the process would be the same. Some of the questions might be a little bit different, but that would be the that would be the short answer to your question. Thank you. This is from Ellen, and Ellen's a regular listener, so appreciate this email, Ellen. She says, why does it bother you when people ask to remain anonymous? Moreover, why do you sometimes say the name even though he or she just asked you not to? I presume that if someone asks you to keep him or her anonymous, he or she must have a good reason. Why don't you just go with the flow? Just curious why this irks you. Well, it doesn't irk me, quite honestly. First of all, many times I only get to the please keep me anonymous at the very end of the email. And since I'm moving and grooving through a lot of emails, you've got to cut me a little slack here, Ellen. Sometimes the request to be anonymous only happens at the end of the email. Sometimes it happens at the beginning, but I wouldn't call it irking me. Rather than I would say I don't see the reason for it. So if Ellen sends me an email and begins by, please keep me anonymous, how come you don't like it when people say, please keep me anonymous? There's no point in you being anonymous. You see what I'm saying? In other words, there's no purpose to it. Because nobody's going to say, oh, I know who that is. Because, of course, they can't. And people, after a while, I think, I'm one of them, but get tired of, well, anonymous says this and anonymous says that. How about we just use a name? What's the big deal? I'm not really irked by it. I just don't understand it. And it's a speed bump for me. And apparently it's a speed bump for you because it prompted you to write an email. And I do appreciate the email. But you see what I mean? It's just not necessary 99% of the time. Now, if somebody has an unusual name and it's also tied to where they live and the details of the story can be very specific, absolutely. I'm more than happy to oblige by somebody who says, please keep me anonymous. But as a matter of course, FYI, if somebody says, please keep me anonymous, and then they ask an utterly innocuous, opaque question, and their name is in no way associated with any particular person, there's no point in doing that. So I hope that that answers the question. And again, I appreciate you taking a moment to write to me. We'll take a break and we'll come back to more. I will never be anonymous. I will always go by my full name, Patrick Madrid. That's the Patrick Madrid show that you're listening to right now. 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
5: 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That's what we had for dinner last night, Cyrus. Nancy and me.
18: Tacos?
5: Yes. How did you guess?
18: I threw a dart.
5: They were good, man. Real good. And when you're hungry, they're even better.
18: Taco leftovers for today?
5: Yes, as a matter of fact.
18: My man.
5: I prefer finely diced white onions. Just something about the crunch of those onions. They've got to be raw, too. I have nothing against, you know, sautéed onions, but not on a taco, man.
18: Yeah, that's where we're going to have to agree to disagree, because I'm all about the sautéed onions.
5: I can handle that, but I'd rather have crunchy, raw, white onions.
18: No,
5: I'm telling
18: you. No, you're wrong. Patrick Madrid's wrong about something.
5: I've been on this planet longer than you have. Not that that matters. It really doesn't matter. You have the advantage of youth. I have the advantage of experience.
18: As you tell
5: your own children.
18: No raw onions for me, please.
5: And pass them my way, please. By the way, have you ever been to El Pollo Loco in Southern California?
18: I have not, no.
5: You need to go because the green sauce, the green salsa, is out of this world good. I would buy it by the gallon if I could. So when I go to El Pollo Loco, that's a big high point for me, is that green salsa. Love it.
18: There, we're in agreement. Green salsa, yeah. All the way.
5: This is a note from Judith. She says, you explained the problem with in vitro, that an embryo is being placed in a woman other than his biological mother. So here's my question. Prior to a young man going through a bone marrow transplant that would leave him sterile, he stored some of his sperm for use with his future wife. Now, I read this briefly at the end of the show yesterday, but there was no time to get into it, so I'm going to get into it now. So he stored some sperm for use with his future wife after he recovered, and married. They used the sperm with his wife's egg to create a beautiful embryo that became a wonderful, faithful young man. This embryo was placed in the body of his biological mother. Was this a sin? I'm not sure how this works, and I don't listen all the time. I will, she says, will you send me a response by email? Well, and thank you, Judith. I appreciate your email. I'm not, I'm not able to do that. It's largely because we have such a high volume of emails that it's not possible to respond by email to all of these, but I try to answer as many as I can on the program. So hopefully you'll catch it on a rerun if you're not listening right now. So the short answer to your question is yes, it was a sin, even though I'm sure that his intention was good. He desired to have children. He recognized he was going through a medical procedure that could leave him sterile, and perhaps it did, based upon your email. But nonetheless, in spite of a good intention, the means to achieve that goal was not good. It was immoral, and immoral on a couple of different levels. One would be, and I don't think I need to elaborate, but in order for him to provide that sample, he had to commit a sin, a serious sin. So that's the first step along the way. After that sin, then, the next sin would have been that the marriage act, so when he did wind up getting married, the marriage act and the context of procreation, which is the marriage act, was violated and turned into, in essence, a laboratory experiment in which the ovum, or the ova, as the case may be, from his wife were brought together with his contribution in a petri dish. This is why it's called in vitro. It's the Latin phrase that means in glass. It's referring to what amounts to a laboratory experiment in a dish. And that's utterly contrary to God's plan for procreation within marriage. The context for procreation within marriage is that intimate union between the husband and the wife. And what this does is it separates the unitive dimension of this, the friendship of the husband and the wife, their love for each other, their expression of their love for each other in a bodily way, and it removes it and puts it into a lab setting. And you have third parties who are involved in this process. So it's no longer the husband and the wife now. You've got basically a lab tech. And he or she is the one who is like concocting this mixture of genetic material to give rise to a fertilized ovum. So that's the other nature of the sin as well. And then the aftermath of introducing the embryo into the body of the mother, the wife, is also in itself sinful, but it's a subordinate kind of sin, subordinate to the other problems. But it too is an act that is contrary to nature. The normal, natural process of conception takes place, as I mentioned, through that intimate union, not through the introduction of an already existing human being into the body of the mother. So in essence, three layers of problems with this. Now, I say that fully recognizing that his desire to be a father was a good one. But this gets us to evaluating a moral act. When you evaluate a moral act, a human act, you have to take into account the three sources of the act. One would be the act itself. The object of the act itself, is this act in itself morally neutral? Is it morally good or is it immoral? So in the case of the first sin that he committed, clearly immoral. In the case of the second sin that was committed, clearly immoral. And we can append to that, what about the possibility that more than one ovum was fertilized? So perhaps there were three or four. This is common practice in IVF clinics. So typically multiple ova will be fertilized. So now you've got, in theory at least, you've got maybe three or four or five embryos from which, or from whom, we should say, he and his wife would choose. Which one do you want? We want this one. All right. What do you do with the other three or four? There are two options. One is, if they have the means financially, they can cryogenically preserve those embryos on ice in the dark in a freezer indefinitely. And that's a human being. That's an unborn son or daughter who's cryogenically preserved in the dark, on ice, in a freezer, in a lab, indefinitely, for months, years, however long. The alternative to that is what? Is destruction of the embryos, death, in other words, where they are destroyed. They're discarded and they're destroyed. So now you have this additional layer of evil associated with this, in which unborn sons and daughters who have a right to life are either going to be killed outright because they weren't selected. Sorry, you didn't make the cut. Better luck next time. Oh, wait, there won't be a next time. Or they stay on ice indefinitely in the dark forever. Neither of those is morally permissible. So back to the evaluation of a moral act. When you look at the act itself, you evaluate it. Is this act in itself morally neutral, morally good, or is it bad? And in this case, it's bad. Second thing, what about the circumstances? Well, the circumstances surrounding this act are that he was sterile because of this bone marrow transplant, and this was a way to achieve conception, but outside of the marital act. So even the circumstances are now problematic because it's taking place in a lab as opposed to in the marital embrace. And I've already explained that, so I don't need to explain that again. And the intention, let's look at that now. The intention is actually good, to have offspring, to have children, to have sons and daughters. It's a good thing. It's cooperating with God's plan for marriage, but the circumstances and the act itself are what makes this immoral. So when you consider a moral act, if you evaluate those three things, typically you can arrive pretty clearly, pretty quickly at whether or not you should do this or not do it. And what you're looking for is a green light in each case, a green light for intention, a green light for circumstances, and a green light for the object of the act itself. If any of those is red, don't do it. All right. Thank you for that interesting email, 888-914-9149. How about Carolyn now in Montgomerysville, Pennsylvania? Good morning, Carolyn.
19: Good morning, Patrick. I have two questions for you.
5: Sure. I'm ready.
19: So the first question that I have is I was wondering if you could maybe explain or just touch on, I'm just curious about in our diocese, the priests are not facing they're facing the congregation, right, as they're celebrating Mass, but there is an order of priests that celebrates Ad Orientem, is it the tabernacle specifically that they're facing, or just away from the congregation?
5: They're facing east. That's what Ad Orientem means in Latin, facing east.
19: Got it.
5: Okay, I'm following so far. Okay.
19: So I'm just curious about that. Like, if a diocesan priest wanted to celebrate Ad Orientem, would they? Is that something that a bishop would specifically permit? Or I'm just curious about that, if you could touch on that.
5: Sure.
19: And then second question.
5: Let me handle the first one first so that I don't forget by the time we get. Okay, so, yes, so the custom of celebrating Mass Ad Orientem is ancient and has long been the traditional mode of celebrating Mass. And it's not that the priest has his back turned to the people, but rather that the priest and the people are facing together in the same direction. So we're all facing the Lord. And the whole idea of Ad Orientem as an orientation is that the sun rises in the east. And this has nothing to do with the celestial body, the sun. It has to do with Jesus, who is, you might say, symbolized by the rising of the sun in the east. His resurrection, his triumph over death, and his rising again from the dead is symbolized by the rising of the sun in the east. So this is this ancient custom of the priests and the people facing the Lord together as they worship him rising from the dead, and certainly his death on the cross as well. So that's the general meaning behind it, and it's entirely permissible. Unless a bishop were to forbid it, which I'm not aware of any bishops actually forbidding it. Maybe there is one here or there, but the vast majority of them would not forbid that. So the priest, at his discretion, can celebrate the Mass Ad Orientem, or he can say the Mass toward the people, which is far more common. But he would have that discretion. Now, If it's a traditional Latin Mass, it will always be Ad Orientem. If it's a new rite of the Mass, even if it's celebrated in Latin, it could be Ad Orientem or it could be facing the people. Either way, but both are permissible. Does that answer your question?
19: I was just curious about that. And then before Vatican II, the priest was never facing toward the congregation. Is that correct?
5: Well, in a certain sense, we could say yes, because the typical architecture of Catholic chapels and parishes was that the altar was always against the back wall in the sanctuary. And so the priest would stand there and he and the people would face the Lord directly. So there'd be often a crucifix above. It wasn't that he was facing toward the tabernacle. It just so happens that the tabernacle traditionally was there on the altar in the center. But it wasn't really even the tabernacle he was facing so much as the Ad Orientem. But in St. Peter's, which the current St. Peter's has been there for over 500 years now, maybe you've been there, and you'll notice that the high altar over the Confession of St. Peter under the baldacchino, the big kind of twisty columns that are supporting the baldacchino above the high altar, you'll notice that when the Pope celebrates Mass there, he's facing the congregation. So this is an interesting feature of some churches like St. Peter's, where it wasn't that the Pope was intending or that the point was to face the people. It was just this is the way the church was constructed. And there were people, I mean, you can see where people can sit even behind where the Pope is at the altar. So that would be a bit of an anomaly. But typically, the facing of east was because the altar was attached to that back wall of the sanctuary.
19: Okay, interesting. Thank you.
5: Yeah, you're welcome. Fascinating stuff.
19: Yes, and I have one more question if you have time.
5: Let's do it.
19: But I was wondering if you could also touch on and maybe explain the differences between the FSSP order and the SSPX. So with everything that's kind of going on right now, if you could touch on what makes them maybe similar and then the things that are very different.
5: Okay, be happy to. So the FSSP, the Priestly Fraternity of St. Peter, was formed when a group of priests of the SSPX, and there were some seminarians involved as well, but primarily they were the priests, who, when Pope John Paul II in 1988 told Archbishop Lefebvre, the founder of the SSPX, do not consecrate these four men as bishops, because if you do, you will automatically incur excommunication for yourself, as they will as well. This is a schismatic act, et cetera, et cetera. Pope John Paul II was adamant and very clear. And the priests, those priests of the SSPX who recognized the dire nature of this step that he was about to take, said, we don't want to do that. We don't want to find ourselves outside the church. So they petitioned to be able to establish their own, and I don't remember the technical canonical term for what their group was called, but the FSSP for short. They were granted permission, and as part of the new structure, they were permitted to continue celebrating Mass in the traditional rite, et cetera, et cetera, et cetera. So they, in essence, they got much, if not most all, of the things that the SSPX wanted. But they wanted to, and rightfully so, stay in the church. And so they did. So that's where the FSSP came from. Now, Archbishop Lefebvre took that fateful step. He defied the Pope. He claimed that he was doing this out of necessity, et cetera, et cetera. There are all sorts of arguments that they use. And that's what tilted the SSPX into a trajectory that put it, some would say, outside the church, but I don't think that's the right way to describe it. It's really hard to really evaluate exactly what their status is, but they have, we can say, an irregular relationship with the Catholic Church. Certainly the SSPX folks, at least the many that I've spoken to over the years, including some priests, they regard themselves as real. They're really the church. in its purest form. They will grant that the Pope is, you know, the Pope, and they'll grant that the Mass is valid, the new Mass, or they'll grant that other Catholics are there. But de facto, they sort of see the whole rest of the church, they call it the conciliar church, etc., as having failed and foundered, and they themselves, as they see it, are this preservation of the true Catholic Church. I don't buy into that at all, but that's how many of them view this. So the distinction is really there. It's the, you will find the traditional Latin Mass at the FSSP. You'll find it at the SSPX, excuse me. You'll find the smells and the bells in both places. You'll find traditional Catholic interior sanctuaries. You'll find all of it in both places. What you won't find with the SSPX is a regular situation. Their circumstances are ambiguous. They don't actually, even though they pay lip service to the authority of the Pope, they, as evidenced by them going ahead, they haven't done it yet, but they're going to go ahead and consecrate more priests to be bishops in express defiance of Pope Leo's explicit will that they not do this. It appears like they're going to do this anyway. So that's the distinction there. I've read their rationales. I've read their arguments. I'm familiar with the basic overview. And in the case of the FSSP, they not only say that they're under the authority of the Pope, they actually live that what they say to be true. In the case of the SSPX, they say it, but they don't do it. They actually do what they want to do, even though the Holy Father has said, don't do that. So it seems to me that if we take into account all the various things one could say about the two groups, that to me seems to be the fundamental distinction.
19: Okay. Now, this question might, there's probably an obvious answer, and it may just be that they were not bishops, but can you maybe touch on why the reformers, like in the Protestant Reformation, why the reformers maybe didn't attempt to do that is because they didn't believe in the true presence, so they didn't feel that they needed like that apostolic succession, or they didn't have bishops.
5: I'll have to be brief on that only because now we're past the point of taking a break, so I'll just be very brief on that. In the case of when you say the reformers, they didn't all believe one thing. So you had three major groups. You had the Lutherans, you had the Calvinists, and you had the Anabaptists. Now, definitely in the case of the Calvinists, and in a certain sense even more intensified in the case of the Anabaptists, they absolutely rejected the idea of the Mass as a sacrifice, or that the priest could offer sacrifice, and they regarded this to be heretical, and they rejected it. So when that ball got rolling, and you begin to see, like, the ex-priest John Calvin starting his own religion, much like the ex-priest Martin Luther, they brought with them their own peculiarities in the way they interpreted the Bible, such that their ministers, so-called, they were never ordained priests. They never had valid holy orders because they specifically rejected that. And therefore, whatever they did in terms of their ordination, quote-unquote, service, it was invalid from the get-go because it explicitly denied that fundamental nature of the priesthood. And with that, Carolyn, I'm going to have to take a break. I'm a bit overdue, but thank you for the very interesting questions. I'll be right back.
20: The only thing that doctors have to report are abortion pill cases, deaths. They don't have to report injuries. And so we don't even know how many women are being injured every year by these very, very strong chemical drugs.
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22: Hello, this is Bishop Terry LaValle of the Diocese of Ogdensburg. Let us pray. Remember, O most gracious Virgin Mary, that never was it known that anyone who fled to your protection, implored your help, or sought your intercession was left unaided. Inspired with this confidence, I fly unto you, O Virgin of Virgins, our Mother. To you do we come, before you we stand, sinful and sorrowful. O Mother of the Word incarnate, despise not our petitions, but in your mercy, hear and answer them. Through Christ our Lord. Amen.
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23: All right, let's go back to the phones. Let's talk to Leanna now in Brownsville, Texas. Hi, Leanna.
28: Hi, Patrick. Hi. My question is about IVF. We have a couple of friends that are married, and they, you know, they shared with us a little bit about their obstacles conceiving. And then when they made us aware that they were going the IVF route, you know, my husband and I, we spoke up about, you know, how we felt about that, how it went against the Catholic teachings, and our friend just kind of cut us off. He didn't really let us speak, and he said, I know Leanna, like I've been Catholic, I was raised Catholic. So we just kind of left them, you know, they made their decisions, but now they are currently pregnant. And even though my husband and I, we are happy for them, like, since we know what it took for them to get there, there's a certain, like sorrowness in our hearts, and we're just kind of wondering, like, is this right of us? How should we approach, like, future gatherings or celebrations with them, you know, at gender reveals or, you know, at the future, like, baby shower? And I was just looking for guidance. That's my question.
23: Sure. No, I think I understand the question. So this, you said she's pregnant now. Is this a pregnancy through IVF, or is this a normal pregnancy?
28: We believe it's a pregnancy through IVF.
23: Yeah. Okay. So they want you to be happy.
28: They have told us that, go ahead.
23: No, you go ahead.
28: They had shared with us that they were far into the process of, collecting eggs and, you know, embryos and all that. So that's why we can only, right, we assume that it is a pregnancy, a result of IVF.
23: Yeah, which makes it complicated, because obviously you're happy that there's a baby on the way. That's a good thing. That's the goal, of course, is to have children. But at the same time, they chose an immoral means to achieve that goal.
5: And that's where it's, you know, I can understand why you're feeling conflicted about it. So yeah,
28: conflicted is the perfect word. Yes.
5: Yeah. So you did your best. You talked to them. They shut you down. They didn't want to hear it. They wanted to do what they wanted to do, and they didn't really care in the final analysis. They didn't really care what the church's teaching was. So that's on them, and they're going to have to eventually either repent of that, hopefully they will, or, God forbid, face the consequences. And we hope that they repent of it in due time. In the meantime, though, my thought is that you could still be friendly to them, and you can still rejoice at the advent of a new baby, and at the same time, recognize that the way they went about it is the wrong way. Now, I'd like to offer a parallel that obviously is not intended to equate what they did with rape, but let's talk about that for a minute. Let's say it's the same couple, and let's say that, God forbid, the wife had been raped by someone else, and she made the right decision to carry this child, to give life to her unborn child, even though the circumstances of the conception were horrible and wicked. You, in that scenario, you'd be in a similar kind of scenario in which, even though you would acknowledge, you kind of compartmentalize and know, you know, what a terrible thing it is that she had to go through that. She was victimized that way. And yet at the same time, you can rejoice and be happy that this new baby is coming into the world and go to the baptism and First Communion and celebrate with the family. In other words, the child has done nothing wrong. You welcome the child with open arms, as God does. But you can still acknowledge that the circumstances of conception were bad. So I'm not trying to make a comparison with rape as such, but there's an example of a parallel situation where you're faced with two things. The conception was a problem, but the baby is great. I would say aim in that direction, seems to me.
28: Okay, perfect. No, that's a great parallel. It gives me a lot of, you know, a different perspective. So thank you so much. Mm-hmm. I appreciate it.
5: You're welcome. And I have a feeling of a parting thought here that with your gentle and gracious way of talking with them, you and your husband both, it wouldn't surprise me if at some point down the road, their conscience will trouble them enough that they might even turn to you and confide in you. And, you know, maybe we realize now that what we did, we shouldn't have done. What do you recommend? So you could be a good Catholic friend in the wings waiting for that moment. Hopefully it will arise when you can help guide them, like, let's get you to confession so you can take care of this.
28: All right. Sounds good.
5: All right.
28: Okay. Well, thank you again, Patrick.
5: You're welcome. Good to talk to you. 888-914-9149. We'll go to John now in Hartford. Good morning, John, and welcome.
3: Yeah, and Patrick, there's one short question I'd like to ask you. Say there's about 100 people at Mass, and a priest is distributing the wafer or communion. And after the Mass is completed, he has several more left in the chalice. I know the wafer is consecrated. Can he use that wafers that were left in the chalice at the next Mass when he does it again?
5: Well, here's what he could do. He could, depending on the number left over, he could consume them. That's sometimes done, depending on the number of extra consecrated hosts. He could repose them in the tabernacle in the ciborium. So the chalice is what the precious blood is in, and the ciborium is what the hosts are in. They look similar, but that's just the distinction by way of name. And that would be the typical thing. If there are enough of them or too many to consume, then he would put them in the tabernacle, and that way they would not get mixed, so to speak, with unconsecrated hosts. So if they're in the tabernacle, he and the other priests would know these are the consecrated hosts. That's where they are going to be. So at the next Mass, he wouldn't use those for the Mass because he would use unleavened, unconsecrated bread and wine. And then he, if needed, would draw from the tabernacle those hosts from the prior Mass to distribute for Holy Communion. He can definitely do that, and that's a very common thing. Is that what you mean, John?
3: Yeah, but he will not try not to contaminate the host from that mass that he served to 100 people. Is that true?
23: I'm not sure what you mean by contaminate.

Okay, well, if I'm understanding you correctly, so once a host, and typically it's called a host, not a wafer, but I understand what you mean. The host that is consecrated now is going to be reserved and separated from any hosts that are not consecrated, so there can never be any mixing of the two. Maybe that's what you mean by contaminated. So if that's what you mean, yes, that's why they go into the tabernacle. They're in a ciborium, they're in the tabernacle, then it's really clear these hosts are consecrated. And they'll never be mixed with unconsecrated hosts. They'll be there until they're distributed at a later mass or for some other purpose. If that's what you're meaning, then yes, that's what would happen. Great question, though, John. Thank you. Let's see. Can I do this? No, I probably can't. I probably can't get to any more questions this hour, but we have a whole hour coming. By the way, don't forget, the Mark Schwartzberg Show is on the air now every morning for 2 hours before my show starts. Mark Schwartzberg is a new host, but he's bringing a lot of great background. He's a convert. He is a husband, father of seven, a former Wall Street analyst, all-around good guy. And he's very interesting, and he has topics of interest, commentary, guests, listener phone calls, you name it. You should check it out. It's the Mark Schwartzberg Show. Starts at 6 a.m. Central, runs to 8 a.m. Central, right here on Relevant Radio. And it immediately precedes this program. So if you want to get warmed up for this show, you can do that with Mark Schwartzberg on his show. Tell him I said hello. Actually, I could tell him I said hello, but you could tell him you said hello when you listen to his program tomorrow morning. I'm going to be back with another...

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3: I'm Mary Graham with your Catholic News Week in Review from the Vatican and around the world. The Vatican is sending an initial $100,000 in emergency aid to Venezuela following devastating twin earthquakes. Pope Leo said this is only the first step with further assistance to follow in response to the needs identified by the local church. Rescue teams are searching scores of collapsed buildings following Wednesday evening's 7.2 and 7.5 magnitude earthquakes. At his weekly general audience this week, Pope Leo XIV continued his reflection on the Vatican II documents, this week focusing on the Eucharist.
4: But specifically its power to transform and to transform believers into the body of Christ. And he looked today to the teachings of his beloved St. Augustine, of course, his patron as an Augustinian. And he reminded us all that when Catholics receive Holy Communion, they're not simply receiving Christ individually, but they're being formed more deeply into his body, which is, of course, the church.
3: The Holy Father talked about what it means to become the body of Christ in the world.
4: He's reminding us today that the self-giving love of Christ in the Eucharist is a powerful antidote to the divisions that affect modern life. And in a world where there is a lot of conflict, he presented the Eucharist as God's answer to fragmentation because of how it draws us into communion with him and with each other.
3: The Holy Father also talked about the Liturgy of the Word and the Liturgy of the Eucharist both being contained within the Holy Sacrifice of the Mass.
4: It's Scripture that prepares us to receive Christ in the Eucharist, and then it's the Eucharist that deepens our understanding of Scripture.
3: You can hear Ashley Nerona's Rome Report at RelevantRadio.com. 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
2: It can be as elusive as it is desirable. Its virtue is sung by the heavenly host. It is offered to his recipients in every one of Paul's letters in the New Testament. It is both promised and granted by Jesus in the Gospels. It is both requested and bestowed in every Mass. And yet, its enemies are many, and it is arguably fragile, easily lost amidst a world of worries, concerns, and anxieties. What I'm talking about, of course, is peace.
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2: Life, if you're in need of some encouragement and inspiration for living out your Catholic faith today, you've come to the right place. My name is Patrick Conley. Thanks for joining us today. You know, as I was thinking about it, and since this is a show dedicated to spiritual direction, it could be that the experience and maintaining of God's peace in one's life is the primary goal of all spiritual direction. And whether explicitly referenced or not, I'd imagine it's also a huge part of psychological therapy and counseling. Well, it's obvious that Jesus was concerned about his disciples having peace, and by extension, all of us, his disciples today, having peace. Peace I leave with you, my peace I give to you, he says in his great Upper Room discourse. Not as the world gives do I give it to you. Do not let your hearts be troubled or afraid. And of course, on the day of his resurrection, the very first thing he says upon appearing to his beloved disciples, his friends, mind you, is peace be with you. And in case they missed it, he actually says it a second time. And he offers it to us daily as well, right there in the holy sacrifice of the Mass. And yet, how many times do I hear, the peace of the Lord be with you always, only to let the words hastily wash by me? Well, today we're focusing our discussion on finding peace. And maybe, just maybe, we'll emerge at the end of the hour just a bit more attentive to the peace which surpasses all understanding being present in your life. Joining us as our spiritual director today is Father Timothy Gallagher. Father Gallagher is a priest with the Oblates of Mary, dedicated to giving retreats and spiritual formation in the light of St. Ignatius and his spiritual exercises. He's the author of nearly a dozen books on discernment and prayer, as well as on Venerable Bruno Lanteri, the founder of his order. Currently, Father resides in Denver, where he holds the St. Ignatius Chair for Spiritual Formation at the St. John Vianney Theological Seminary. Father Gallagher, it's great to have you back with us. Thanks for joining us.
4: Always happy to be here, Patrick.
2: I hear tell, in fact, I guess that's putting it a little lightly because I have it right here in front of me, that there is a new book out that you have recently released that's right along this topic, If You Want Peace in This Life. Give us a little bit of a background about this book, why you wrote it, and what it's about.
4: Well, the Venerable Bruno Lanteri, whose letters of spiritual direction it shares, is the founder of my community. So I've known him for over 50 years and just fell in love with him and his message from the very beginning, and have spent many years reading his writings, giving talks on him, and written a number of books. And this is the most recent on him. And what I find so compelling, there's so many things you could say, but let's just go to the heart of it. You gave a very beautiful lead in to this whole issue of peace. Mm. It's my conviction, so I'm in my 47th year of priesthood now, so that's a few years of working with people, that somewhere deep in the heart of every one of us is a place that is afraid. You know, the hymn says we all have secret fears to face, and I believe that's true. The way I'd say it is, you know, you and I meet, and hi, how are you? Great. How are things with you? Great. And that's very appropriate. Those are the social proprieties. But in settings where we're more alone and silent and in touch with our hearts and where we are, feel free to, you know, be in touch with what really is there, somewhere deep in our hearts is a place that says, Lord, you would want me here and I'm down here. There's somewhere where I'm less than you would want me to be. I don't pray very well. I waste time. I'm too self-indulgent. I miss opportunities to help others. I'm not living my vocation in the world, in the church, in the family as well as I could, and so forth. And Venerable Bruno knows that place in the heart and reverences it and approaches it with great love and sensitivity, as you see Jesus invariably do in the gospel when wounded and hurt people come to him, but with goodwill, but with all of their moral and physical sufferings and failures. And approaches it with a great sensitivity and shows us that we don't have to live that way, that there's a way out of that. Mm-hmm. And that's if you want peace in this life. So that's the deep part of the message here, that without lowering the bar at all in living the spiritual life, honestly questing for holiness in our lives, we can find freedom from that place of discouragement and often fear that lays there on the edges of our life and doesn't stop us but weighs upon us. So that's why I've written these books and this most recent one. Because, Patrick, we all know there's so much of this around today, you know, more than we've ever seen in our lifetimes. And so this message gets more and more compelling. People always love his message when they learn it.
2: Yeah, yeah. Well, this is the first that I have read of him. And he has a very captivating way of writing, and you set it up very well. I think the way that I would describe this book, and by the way, the title is If You Want Peace in This Life, The Spiritual Letters of Venerable Bruno Lanteri, by Father Timothy Gallagher, whom we're speaking with today. I kind of would describe it as, you set it up as kind of a series of almost case studies where you're entering into this conversation between Father Bruno and his directees, which is, it's a marvelous way of entering in. And then as you oftentimes in setting it up and then at offering thoughts and prayers for reflection afterwards, you can see how this is directly applicable to our own lives.
4: You know, St. John Henry Newman at some point in his writings that his conviction is that the best way to get to know a person is through the person's letters. Hmm. And there's a lot to be said for that, because you get direct access to the person. And that's why in this book, we have 19 of these letters. And yes, you know, I introduce the various people to whom he's writing, men, women, lay, religious. And you get to know them, and you can't help but relate to them, because they're good people sincerely seeking the Lord, and their struggle with the situation around them, which was very difficult for the church in Venerable mm-hmm. Bruno's day, and also very deeply their own personal struggles in various ways. So yes, it's like looking in on a session of spiritual direction. Now, much of it had to be done by letter in those days, because of distance and travel was so much harder. So you mm-hmm. get direct access to the kinds of struggles we all have, and then this loving, clear, encouraging message that responds to them.
2: Well, you mentioned some of the hardships that were confronting the church at the time, and even just reading the very brief overview of Venerable Bruno's life at the beginning that you give, Father, it's easily understandable. Yes, translated through two or three centuries here now, but translated in that time, it's easily understandable how some of the things that were confronting the church in that time have their parallels in the church today. And it's not as if he was, you know, but can you give us just a brief, again, biographical sketch of Venerable Bruno Lanteri?
4: Sure. So he lived in the second half of the 18th century and the first three decades of the 19th century. So say 1750 through 1830. Mm-hmm. And he lived up in northwestern Italy. So this little corner of Italy that nestles right up against France. And these were the years of the Enlightenment, then the explosion of the French Revolution, which was in the nearby country, with its bloody persecution of the church and all the things that we know there. And then the whole Napoleonic saga, as Napoleon takes an army into Italy, defeats it. And so for the next 20 years, his section of Italy is incorporated into the French Empire with all the pressure on the church and persecution of the church that was a part of it. We don't remember it, but during his lifetime, so 250 years ago, one pope after another was taken prisoner from the Vatican, and Pius VI died as the French intended when they kind of force marched him north through Italy. And then his successor, who is now servant of God, Pope Pius VII, was held in imprisonment for 3 years until Napoleon's downfall. And during those years, you really put your life on the line to be out and out a Catholic and defending of the Holy Father. And Venerable Bruno paid the price for it. He was arrested at one point by the French police, interrogated, and his faculties for priestly ministry were stripped from him. And he was sent into exile, an exile that because of poor health, he never expected to survive. But when Napoleon was defeated, he was able to return. So, and then in the aftermath of all of this, there was still an awful lot of hostility toward the church. So these were very difficult days to be an out and out Catholic. And I'll just quote one thing from the French police as they write back to Paris during these years of occupation. And they say that Venerable Bruno is one of the most sought after confessors and spiritual directors in the city, which was Turin, where he was living. Mm. And it's been commented that most of those who stayed faithful, those in any kind of visible social status, those who stayed faithful during those years had in common that they were spiritually guided by Venerable Bruno. So you get some echoes of this in the book.
2: Father Timothy Gallagher is with us today talking about peace and finding peace in this life, based off, at least in part, of his new book, If You Want Peace in This Life, The Spiritual Letters of Venerable Bruno Lanteri, which we will post in the show notes here. We'll post a link to that in our show notes so you can check out and order your copy of the book today, right after the show. I definitely want to get on to the topic of peace here, but I just wanted to point out, I thank you for that biographical sketch, Father, because exile, poor health, political and spiritual turmoil. I mean, it's not as if, again, he was living in this idyllic setting that was so fostering to all these things, but there were many, many challenges to peace in his day, as there are in our day, and quite frankly, in every day that the church has existed, I would say.
4: Yes, those are all there, but there's another one to add to it, and that is the lingering but very present influence of Jansenism, was condemned as a heresy, but which kind of filled the life of the church for a few hundred years, and these are the years when Venerable Bruno lives. And so you have the image of God as very severe, as waiting to condemn, as harsh, as a God to whom you had to be afraid, of whom you had to be afraid. And this was reflected in sacramental practice, because this was a time when if a person went to communion once a year, that was considered a great deal. Hmm. Just one anecdote of this, a pastor who admitted 12 people to the Easter duty to receive communion and thought that he was overdoing it, you know. And I could go on with anecdotes like this. And you can imagine what it meant to go to confession and receive this kind of response from the confessor. Yeah. So you see this, I'm sure you saw it, Pat, in Patrick, in reading the book, that these are very good people, but they're afraid and they're discouraged and they're worried, which is always the consequence of that approach to God. And that was one of the many reasons why people they flocked to Venerable Bruno, because in him, they encountered a God who loved them, who was merciful, who wanted to help them. He promoted frequent communion, all the rest of people, his confessional was flocked, you know, for this reason. So it's very real. All of this is very real in our hearts. And that's why this is the fourth book now that I've written on him. One's a biography and then a few others like this, because I think we really need this message today.
2: Mm. Well, let's get into all these prescriptions that Father Bruno recommends to his spiritual directees as applicable in our lives as well. But let's first open the phone lines to everyone. We're talking about finding peace. What was an event or a moment maybe when you sensed God's peace was really with you? When was a time when you sensed that God's peace was with you? And how do you work to maintain peace in your daily life? Maybe you struggle to find peace in your daily life and would like a word or two of advice from our spiritual director today, Father Timothy Gallagher, as well as Venerable Bruno Lanteri, the subject of the new book that Father has just produced. Our toll-free studio line here at The Inner Life is 888-914-9149. And that's sponsored by the Catholic Order of Foresters, 888-914-9149. 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Let's take a phone call, Father. We've got Craig calling in from Virginia Beach. Hello, Craig, and good morning.
5: Hey, good morning, guys. Thank you, Father. Thank you, Patrick, right? Did I have that right?
2: Yeah, yeah.
5: The first time listening to you guys, and I was recommended to get in contact with you guys by a friend of mine, Jack Ames, who heads up one of the most fabulous and effective pro-life organizations in America, Defend Life. But that isn't the subject. I was really struck. I really actually stumbled into listening to your show this morning, and I was struck by the discussion on peace. And what I would offer in a consideration here is the idea that I believe we are, we miss out on the full measure of understanding that peace because of the language, you know. The Hebrew in itself, peace is such another, you know, component that we don't understand unless the word shalom is dug into. And of course, Father, maybe you've written that in your book, but I like to offer in my conversations, if we exchange this sense of peace or the blessing of peace, to really use shalom. And when shalom is examined in the Hebrew, it becomes an extraordinarily expansive, you know, blessing. And that's consistent with what I would contend is our Lord's intent, is that the depth of our Lord obviously is hard for us to fathom in our finite nature. But shalom, it gives us a good indication of that.
4: Yes, I'd say, Craig, I mean, that's really nice to bring a biblical dimension to what we're talking about here. And you quoted this, Patrick, you know, Jesus' words that I give peace to you, but not like the world gives it. You know, right. His peace is different and deeper. I think of the classic phrase that comes from the, you know, the Middle Ages as a description of peace, which is the tranquility of order, which is to say that when things are in the right place in our lives, and most deeply our relationship with God, and then out of that everything else, what happens is this kind of tranquility. There's a deep sense of things being right in our lives. There's a deep sense of being on the track, living our life the way that we're called to live it, with communion with God and through Him in the church, communion with others. So it is a very deep thing. And there's only one way to find it. You know, as you point out, Craig, the Word of God, Christ, He's the one who is our peace.
2: Mm-hmm. Yeah, without a doubt. Craig, thank you so much for the call and the insights. And I appreciate that, you stumbled across the program and felt free to call in. We really appreciate that. We're talking about finding peace today here on The Inner Life with our spiritual director, Father Timothy Gallagher, and talking to it based around a scaffolding of a new book that Father Gallagher has just recently released, If You Want Peace in This Life, The Spiritual Letters of Venerable Bruno Lanteri. Well, you already mentioned, I think, two huge things that, as you say, Father, come up regularly in the book and are also pervasive throughout our society today, I would say. But two major enemies, I suppose you could say, of peace. You mentioned discouragement and you mentioned fear. Would you like to expound upon those a little bit more? Where do these things come from and how do they creep into our lives? Because I don't remember ever asking for discouragement or to be discouraged or asking to be afraid.
4: Well, there are many different dimensions to that, so I'm just going to choose one as a response to that, because it's the one that you see most often in these letters. Most of these people, these men and women who are discouraged, but it's beautiful that they have no fear in expressing this openly to Venerable Bruno. Now, in this, you only have his letters to them. But if we also read their letters to him, what you'd see is they knew that they could express this without fear. They knew they'd be understood and they'd be reverenced and then that they'd be helped. And the discouragement that so many of them were feeling is, as I mentioned earlier, it's not, I'm not everything that you'd want me to be, Lord. Whatever other people see of me, you know, however I present myself in public, I know, and my heart with a certain sinking senses that you, Lord, know that in this and in this and in this that I'm less you than you'd want me to be. And that Venerable Bruno will war against that, wage war lovingly against that without ceasing. Mm. If you go through the letters, you'll see it. Don't be afraid. Don't be concerned. There's nothing to be worried about here. Because, and it's very true, we could even say it in a way that's a little startling, perhaps, that the real obstacle in our spiritual lives is not even our sins, but it's the discouragement that stops us from moving beyond them.
2: Right.
4: And so over and over again, he will home in on that discouragement. I failed. I'm not what I should be. I'm sinful and all the rest of that. How can I hope for more? I have to settle for less. And it's that discouragement that he will never allow. And if you read through the letters, you'll see over and over again with person after person, the real enemy is discouragement. And what's beautiful is that the remedy for it is not hard. He'll say this over and over again. It doesn't mean going on pilgrimage to another part of the world or entering a monastery or anything like that. What it is, he says, look, I'll quote his response to, this is a married woman, mother of four children. And he says, look, I heard that there's a chapel now with a priest in your area. If you can, I know you can't every day, but when you can, get to Mass, receive communion. Try to find 15 minutes every day for some kind of meditation. It could be praying the rosary, Lectio Divina, reading scripture. Today it could be while you're driving to school to pick up the children and you put on a podcast like this or something like that. Mm-hmm. So 15 minutes a day in which you are in prayer in some form. Read one page a day from a spiritual book. Today that could be 5 or 10 minutes from a podcast as well. And then do an examination of conscience, if only when your hands are busy, but your mind can be free. You know, Patrick, I've posted that at times. I remember one year I posted that at the beginning of Lent on Facebook, and the responses were lovely. People would say, I can do that. Hmm. And this is what he's saying. Live a faithful life of the sacraments. So that's Mass and confession. And have these daily times of prayer. And he says, I can assure you that there's nothing to be afraid of in your spiritual life.
2: Wow. That's a large promise, but of course it doesn't just come from Father Timothy Gallagher, our spiritual director today, or from Venerable Bruno Lanteri, who we're talking about today, and his methods of finding peace in one's life. It comes from the Lord himself, and that's what we're talking about today, and the peace that he came to bring. Love to hear from you about your own times when you have found peace in your life, or how you maintain peace in your life, or if you're struggling to find peace in your life right now and would like a word of advice. 888-914-9149 is our phone number here on The Inner Life, 888-914-9149, or innerlife@relevantradio.com. On the other side of the break, we're going to dive more deeply into that whole issue of finding peace, even in the midst of our weaknesses, our failures, and our sin. That's what's coming up. Stay with us. We'll be right back.
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7: Hello, I'm Father James Kubicki, and today is the feast of the Apostle Thomas. While the negative description, Doubting Thomas, is often used, Pope Benedict reminded us of a positive trait of St. Thomas, his courage. According to Pope Benedict, Thomas bravely declared his desire to follow Jesus into danger and even to death. We find this in the Gospel of John, chapter 11, verse 16. Jesus was determined to go to Jerusalem where his enemies awaited him, and St. Thomas said to the other apostles, "Let us also go, that we may die with him." We pray that we may not cave in to the trends of a growing secular society, but that we may be strong in the faith and courageous in defending the right to live our faith, whether we are in church or outside of church. Here's some thoughts about St. Thomas from Pope Benedict. His determination to follow his master is truly exemplary and offers us a valuable lesson. It reveals his total readiness to stand with Jesus to the point of identifying his own destiny with that of Jesus and of desiring to share with him the supreme trial of death. In fact, the most important thing is never to distance oneself from Jesus. Moreover, when the Gospels use the verb to follow, it means that where he goes, his disciple must also go. Thus, Christian life is defined as a life with Jesus Christ, a life to spend together with him, living together, being in his heart as he is in ours.
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0: 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Father Timothy Gallagher is with us today talking about a new book that he has just recently released, but also the core and content of that book, which is finding peace, the peace of God, and letting that take root in our lives. And Father, I'm thinking, as I teased before the break there, I really wanted to talk about one of the things that struck me early on, even in the first letter of the book, about how we can maintain that peace even in the times of our own failings, our own sins. And I guess in my own life, when I am aware of having committed a serious sin or even a not so serious sin, sometimes I get really discouraged in my whole spiritual life. And it seems to me that he has some profound words to say in as regards that. Do you want to take us into that a little bit?
1: Sure. Actually, he will just flip that on his head. Now, obviously, God does not want sin and is all about leading us to freedom from sin. But, you know, as the book of Proverbs says, the just one falls seven times a day. Mm-hmm. You know, none of us is completely free of venial sin. And we can say that without being discouraged about that. I love it in one of these letters where he's responding to, it's actually this first letter, where the woman is very discouraged because she has temptations and precisely is very much discouraged because of that. And he gives her a number of very helpful counsels, which we can go through if you'd like. But finally, at the end, he says to her, look, even if you put all of this into practice and you still fail and still fall at times, don't be troubled. He says, you're not yet an angel, which is a lovely way to say it. It's our human condition, living in a fallen, yes, but redeemed and loved world. But even further, look at what the church says in the Exalted on Holy Saturday evening. These are words that we would not dare ourselves to say. And there they are, and the church's liturgy is her understanding of the truth of things, Oh, happy fault, but right. It's the next words that are even stronger. Oh, necessary sin. Who of us would dare say that? Adam, that merited so great a redeemer. Now, obviously, we are called to freedom from sin, but the fact that there is sin in our lives, that we do fall at times, can become not only a source of discouragement, but when we bring that to the Lord, and knowing the Lord to whom we bring it, the infinite goodness and love there. Venerable Bruno will say that the God to whom we give honor when we bring this to him, seeking his forgiveness and his strength, and who delights and experiences joy in granting that forgiveness, then these become stepping stones to even greater progress in the spiritual life. And that's kind of the Copernican revolution from I failed, I sinned, things are going badly, I have to settle for less. That's the discouragement. To there is nothing the Lord wants more than for me to bring this to him and to receive his forgiveness and his great goodness and love and be strengthened to go forward with a better sense of who I am and how much I need the Lord, but with greater confidence in the Lord's mercy that I have experienced. Now, I know that's saying, yeah. Saying a lot.
0: Yeah. It is, yeah. It's saying a lot, but it's profound, and it's not. I mean, it's saying a lot, and it's very difficult at times to remember that. But I was struck by some of the words here that I read. We need to learn, he writes, when we fall, to rise at once, asking forgiveness, never tiring of rising again, though we fall 1,000 times. Just a great reminder that God is not surprised by our sin. He's, it may be an offense against God, but that doesn't mean that his love or his attitude towards us has changed. But rather, he, like you say, Father, he is just wanting, he's waiting, he desires nothing more than for us to get up and bring that sin to him to confess it, and so that he may offer his forgiveness.
1: So, Patrick, there you bring us, I think, right to the heart of Venerable Bruno's pathway out of discouragement. And okay. It's precisely as you said, which is to always begin again. And I love this because I've seen the difference this makes in people's lives now for many years. And that is to say, there is nowhere we can have been in the spiritual life, no matter how far from God, there is nothing we can ever have done or be even now struggling with that can ever stop us in this very moment from turning to God, asking for forgiveness that he delights in giving, and beginning again. But then you say, well, I did that, but I failed again. Begin again. I did that, but I failed again. Begin again. And the difference between unhappily settling for less and feeling that this is all I can ever hope for and the grayness of that discouragement, and being in the struggle but never giving into that and always beginning again, that's liberation. That's yeah. Lovely. That just it changes everything. I wish I could say this to everyone in the world.
0: Yeah, very good. I'm just so struck by that and grasped by it. And I think it would be as you put it, I love the way you put it, a Copernican revolution there, that in terms of our viewing of who God is and how we imagine God, especially in our times of sin, of fallenness, and of brokenness. And that's one of the things that I think is right on par today as we are talking about finding peace in this life. And our spiritual director today, Father Timothy Gallagher, has been granting us some great insights through Venerable Bruno Lanteri as well. It's 888-914-9149. If you're like to comment on that, what's your attitude toward God, or does your sin change your view of God, and how might you grow in terms of understanding God's great love for you, even in your sin? 888-914-9149. Let's take a call from Flo calling in from Chicago. Hello, Flo, and welcome to The Inner Life.
2: Hello. Can you hear me?
0: Just fine. Thank you.
1: Sure.
2: Great. Hi, Patrick. Thank you so much. You're great.
0: Yeah.
2: And Father, what a wonderful, I'm going to go by the book. So I'm a mom of four, and I cry when I tell the story. 10 years ago, I was in the hospital with just in the psychiatric ward, and had four little kids. Now they're adults, and my life is so full because it was there that I had that peaceful moment, and I didn't plan on it. It was for sure my wanting help, and so what I want to say to those out there, mothers, especially who fall, and we do, hormones, depression, that there is light. And so my relationship with Jesus started there. It really did. And I went to Catholic school. But my talk with him, my familiarity with him, knowing he was there for me, and I talk to him every day. And I'm so grateful for that.
1: That's Flo, that's just really beautiful. And thank you for the courage in sharing that as you have. And I'm sure that's going to speak to the hearts of many. And I think what you point out is really beautiful. And it really helps us understand the dark moments, because oftentimes it's the darkest moments in our lives that we don't want, and we're grateful when they are behind us, but we can look back at them and see that some of the best choices, the richest spiritual experiences in our lives happened in those times and because of those times. And I'll just draw a quick parallel with Venerable Bruno, because when he was 57, he went through something like this. I mentioned that he had very poor health all of his life. And then through his support of the Holy Father, the bishop is ordered to remove his faculties. He's arrested, interrogated, and exiled in conditions that he never expected to survive physically. But those 3 years were the decisive years in his life. What he did was he read intensively, especially St. Bonaventure, and he would say later that I never knew God the way that this saint revealed to him to me in those years. And he was given permission to have a chapel in his house because he was too weak to go out to a church. And he spent hours and hours and hours in prayer and developed a really deep mystical life. He had 12 more years to live after that, and they were the most fruitful years of his life. In fact, if I am part of this conversation now, I'm a fruit of that in a way, because I'm a member of the community that he founded in those remaining 12 years. So his own life witnesses to this, the dark moments, and they happen to all of us at various points. They're hard. We suffer through them. But it can help us, if we look at the saints like this, to realize that there's a meaning in God's loving providence, and there's an opportunity for us in them.
0: Mm. Flo, what a great thought and meditation on that. And I think the things we talked about, Father, we talked about this, you know, maintaining a sense of God, a right view and vision of God, even in our failings, that a lot of times can be a source of discouragement in our lives when we find ourselves in sin. But one of the things that Flo points out that you were just talking about is that there are other besetting things that come at us from outside of our own choices and decisions. I'm thinking now, you know, our country is still reeling from the multiple deaths that have, from the flooding that has occurred in Texas. And I mean, that's what a tremendous tragedy. I mean, our hearts are broken, even if we have no personal connection to it. But for those who have lost loved ones and children, I mean, that's a tremendous, isn't that a tremendous way of losing our peace? So in a situation like that, what is the solution that Venerable Bruno would offer?
1: Well, the heart always is our relationship with Jesus, who is our peace. Mm. And so, you know, you'll see in these letters that when people bring these kinds of struggles to him, in fact, probably along these lines, it's toward the end of the book. It's a letter to a mother of seven children. And in her life, she was married when she was young. Her husband died not long after their marriage. She remarried, and she had seven children. Two of the boys died in a very young age. And at this point, a third of her sons has also died at a young age. So this is a woman who knows these situations. Mm-hmm. And the context of the letter is that Venerable Bruno has just heard from this woman's mother-in-law of the death of her young son, Enrico Henry. And he sits down immediately to write a letter to her. You know, I shared this once in a set of talks, and a woman wrote to me afterwards, and she told me, my son died when he was 18 in tragic circumstances. And she said, this letter is easily the most consoling thing I have ever found in answer. Wow. The fact that this mother kept that letter and that we have it tells us that it meant a great deal to her. And so the first thing he does is to validate her human sorrow. He had actually met this little boy on a few visits to the family, so he knew him in that way, and he knew that just a wonderful boy that everybody really loved, and how much more his mother. So he validates the human sorrow. He always starts with the heart. Mm-hmm. And in this case, because it's painful, with great sensitivity and love, not only validates her sorrow, but tells her that I share it deeply with you. And then but he doesn't stay on that level. Then he moves to the spiritual level. But think now on the level of faith, that you haven't lost your son. In the communion of saints, he is alive and with the Lord, and you have now a protector and like another guardian angel with you. Share everything with him. Talk to him about everything that matters to you. And then in a loving way says that if anything could make him discouraged, which is impossible, but it's to make a point, it would be to see you suffering in this way without being aware of his closeness to you. Turn to him. There's another phrase in this letter that I've come to love where he says, ask his intercession because of the almost infinite power that the blessed have in the presence of the Lord as they share in God's perfections, you know, in the way that our humanity can. So it's almost because only God is infinite, but you have a very powerful intercessor before you. So yes, validate the human in the sorrow. Never just bypass that. You know, Jesus wept at Lazarus' death. He shared the tears of those around. But then raise this to the level of faith, which will give great encouragement in dealing with it.
0: Yeah. I love it that he always starts with the heart, like you said, Father, and that is very evident in his writings as well. We're talking about letters written by Venerable Bruno Lanteri today with Father Timothy Gallagher on finding peace, maintaining peace in one's life. And we'd love to hear from you how you do that, or if you're struggling, maybe we can give some advice about how to take the next step. 888-914-9149. 888-914-9149 or innerlife@relevantradio.com. We'll be back with more of the conversation right after this short break.

0: we've seen several social media posts like this where the young women are having their abortions at home because they're doing the abortion pill and they're seeing the baby or they're seeing parts of the baby at home and they're shocked and they're devastated.
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2: Hi, this is Bishop Michael Siss from the Diocese of San Angelo, Texas. Let us pray. Remember, O most gracious Virgin Mary, that never was it known that anyone who fled to thy protection, implored thy help, or sought thy intercession was left unaided. Inspired with this confidence, I fly unto thee, O Virgin of Virgins, my Mother. To thee do I come. Before thee I stand, sinful and sorrowful. O Mother of the Word Incarnate, despise not my petitions, but in thy mercy hear and answer me. Amen.
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6: 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My name is Patrick Conley. My thanks to Thomas Engesser, our producer, and Tim Hine taking your phone calls for us today as we're speaking with Father Timothy Gallagher, who has recently released a book on the spiritual letters of Venerable Bruno Lanteri on finding and maintaining peace. If you want peace in this life is the name of the book by Father Timothy Gallagher, and we'll post it in our show notes as well. 888-914-9149 is our phone number here in The Inner Life. If you'd like some advice on where to find God's peace in your life and the situations that you're currently facing, 888-914-9149. Let's take a phone call from Carol calling in from Wisconsin. Hello, Carol, and welcome.
7: Yes, hello. Can you hear me?
6: Yes.
7: Okay, all right. I'm just wondering, okay, as a mom, I have 4 children. And 3 of them have gone astray. One of them, I'm very concerned about. She lives in a part of town that's not the greatest part of town. And she's doing things that would concern any mother. And I'm worried about her future. I'm worried about my children's future. So I'm not so much worried about God forgiving me or them, I guess. But I'm worried about their salvation, and I'm sure there's a lot of moms out there feeling that, like that. And in regards to what's happening in our country right now, it's creating a lot of anxiety. And I guess I want to know more from that point of view, how to have peace.
8: Sure. So I'd say, Carol, first of all, thank you for the question. And without doubt, that's going to reflect the question of many other parents as well. And I'd say the answer to that not that we're going to lift all the suffering from this for sure, but we can really live it in a different way. And there's something that we can do, and above all, there's something that God is doing. Maybe I'll start with what God is surely doing in the hearts of your children. I'm going to take this from St. Ignatius of Loyola, who says that when a person is living far from God, the way that God acts is to trouble the heart of the person. He calls it stinging and biting through their rational power of moral judgment. That is, you can be very sure that in the deep in the heart of anyone who is living far from God, however we try to hide from it, run from it, it's inescapable that there is somewhere deep down where we're not happy, where we know that things aren't right, where we want more from life. And that's God's, I would call that God's loving assault on the heart. So you can be very sure that God has not abandoned your children, that he is constantly working in their hearts. And when the day comes that they open their heart to that troubling action of the Lord, St. Augustine famously called that restlessness. You know, our hearts are restless until they rest in you. The day that they open their hearts to that, then things are going to begin to change in their life. So that's number one, that God loves your children too much ever to stop working in their hearts. And every day with his love is making a loving assault upon their hearts. And then what can the parent do? And my own sense of this is that there are three things that the parent can do. Very basically, always unhesitatingly and without interruption, be a loving parent to that child. Let them know, and you can find discreet ways of doing this that will be understood and accepted. Let them know that whenever they approach the parent, all that they're going to encounter there is love and welcome and acceptance. Then the next thing would be to give the example, you know, in our lives as parents of the difference that our faith makes. So as our children see us go through difficult times or just go through the many ups and downs and joys and sorrows of life, they see the difference that it makes in our lives that we have a living relationship with the Lord. And then the third thing would be ceaseless prayer. Just never stop praying for them. And all of us immediately think of St. Monica. But we have a promise from the Lord. You know, ask and you will receive. Whatever you ask in my name, I will do. In God's own way, in God's own time, but never stop praying for them. And I think if we're doing those things, we're doing the most loving, helpful thing that we can do for our children.
7: Okay. Thank you.
6: Is that helpful, Carol?
7: Yeah, it is. I mean, all of those, yes. Check, mm-hmm. check, and check. Mm-hmm. And, you know, just, I do have one more question. Let's say, it's a different question, but let's say a person is martyred for their faith, and they're dying for God. Does God give them the grace to go through that? Or is the pain lessened? I don't know.
6: Go ahead. Go ahead, Father.
8: Yeah, it's always been the understanding of the church that God who calls a person to martyrdom gives the grace to go through it. Now, it doesn't mean that they don't feel, depending on the form of martyrdom, the pain of it, but that they will have a grace to go through that. And, you know, you read in the accounts of many of the martyrs that they go to their martyrdom even joyfully. You know, we pinch a finger and say, ouch. Obviously, there's a great grace that's at work there. So, yes, we can be confident that God who calls a person to martyrdom also is going to give the grace to live it.
6: Hmm. I think that does, I was about to say that was it was a different question, Carol, but you know what? I think it does tie in rather nicely, though, because the sufferings that we undergo, they may threaten our peace, but that doesn't mean that we have to give it up. It seems that the Lord is there providing the grace and the peace in the midst of that, even when it's painful, even when it's traumatically painful.
8: You know, what the world loved, among many things, so much about St. John Paul II. I always remember, you know, in the days of his funeral, and you saw this on all the major networks, and they'd have a little band on the lower part of the screen that would have his words, "Be not afraid." you know, just that he repeated these over and over. And of course, they're Jesus' words, that message that it is possible to live in this world without that kind of fear.
6: Mm-hmm. Yeah, very good. Carol, thank you so much for the call and the questions. Really appreciate it. 888-914-9149. Let's get our friend Nick back on the air here as well. Nick calling in from Frankfort, Illinois. Hello, Nick, and welcome.
9: Hello, yes. This is great timing. Last night I was at prison ministry, and I was talking to one of the prisoners about forgiveness. And, you know, it's come almost like a transubstantiation moment when you can get a murderer to look you in the eye and realize that he can be forgiven. It's one of the most powerful transubstantiation moments, like at the consecration of the Mass, that I experienced. It's unbelievable. And then there was another prisoner that was asking about, I argue with God. And I said, well, think about this. Who do you argue with the most in your life? And that the answer should, I wanted it to be the ones we love the most. And, you know, when I argue with my wife, we make up and we're stronger afterwards. And I argue with God, too, in my relationship. And Moses did, and throughout salvation history, we've got arguments. And what did we have today? Our first reading with Jacob wrestling with God. And I wanted the prisoner to be comfortable with that. You know, our relationships are all different, but argument is not always bad.
8: Hmm. You know, Nick, what you're calling to mind as you say that is some years ago, a deacon who was working in prison ministry approached me. I did another one of these books on Venerable Bruno called Overcoming Spiritual Discouragement. It's 114 quotations from his writings with some commentary. And he was interested in getting 40 copies of that to give it to the men in the prison. And we did that. And to my surprise, some months later, he sent me an email. He had put together he'd asked the men just to share some thoughts about Venerable Bruno's message, and compiled them and sent them to me. They were the most moving things you can imagine. Mm. You know, men saying that for the first time in decades, I've been able to understand that there is forgiveness for me. So this message needs to be spread, and prisons is a wonderful place for it.
6: Sure is. Yeah. Thank you, Nick. Thanks for the great observations as always. Father, just a little over a minute before we ask for your blessing here to close the show. Wondering if you can make some recommendations

0: recorded talks that I did on this message. And then finally, if you listen to podcasts, the Discerning Hearts app, which is free, tap on Spiritual Formation, then tap on My Image when it comes up and scroll through the list of podcasts. You'll find more on Venerable Bruno there.
1: Wow. Wow. Well, he has proven to be a great resource for reassurance and peace. And in the discussion that we've had today and in the, as far as I've made it anyway through the book, and I'm grateful and looking forward to hearing more and learning more about him. Father, fascinating conversation. Thank you for bringing Venerable Bruno Lanteri to light for all of us in terms of peace and peace in our lives. May we have a blessing now from you as we close.
0: And to all of us, may the blessing of Almighty God, Father, Son, and Holy Spirit descend upon you and remain with you forever. Amen.
1: Amen. 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Tomorrow on the program, we're going to look at the process of healing. So that is a place in which many of us need to maintain our peace, God's peace in our lives as well. So the process of

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1: Dear family, let us pray together Mother Angelica's prayer for the United States. Lord God, I ask in all humility that you bless this country as unworthy as we are. Protect it from every evil. Protect it from the enemy. Protect it, Lord, that it may accomplish thy will and keep thy commandments. I ask, Lord, with a pleading heart, to look down upon us in our unworthiness. Give this country a renewal of devotion to you, to your law, and to your commandments, Lord. Let us be once more a country under you, Lord. May we once more say, in God we trust. Guide us and protect this country from every evil and every harm. Amen.
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3: Very nice to have you with me here on The Doctor Is In, Monday through Friday, 1 o'clock Eastern Time, co-production, EWTN Global Catholic Radio Network, and the Ave Maria Radio Communications. My producer man, Andrew Krucek, he is also the editor of these look-back calls. He decides what length they're going to be, decides how to make me sound smart, or as he puts it, less dumb, in editing these. Now, these are previous calls, and they make the cut as a call that can be extrapolated upon, talked further about regarding terminology within the call that might need clarification, regarding a couple of directions we could have gone, but we stayed on track because the caller pretty much dictates where we're going to go. So, on Look Back Friday, I talk more. I call it embellishing the call, but in fact, it's just more words on my part. We'll get to those. A friend of mine was a school teacher at a local Catholic high school. And he tells me that he would routinely say during a test to a student, or maybe more students, what is so interesting about your lap? As they would be looking down.

0: typically, there was a phone secreted away down there. Some of the kids weren't so subtle, so he could pick up on it. Other kids were subtle. Very common. Phones made teachers' lives very, very difficult. More than one teacher has told me that it's not unusual. Sorry, little Tom Jones impression there. It's not unusual for kids to take a picture of the test or parts of the test and then show it later to their friends and later coming up classes or selling it. So the phones in the classroom just dramatically complicated the lives of teachers. And it hurt the kids too, because in fact they were looking for ways to get around the expectations of performance. I most recently saw an article, and I think the number is now at 38. I'm willing to be corrected on that. And Andrew Krucek, if you want to check this out here. The most recent tally of the number of states who have either implemented or are considering to implement an all-day school ban of phones. I think that is a wonderful step in the right direction. Now, for most of them, as I understand it, this ban includes only in the classroom. So that means lunch, hallway, perhaps extracurricular activities during the day. I would like to see it. Those are not to be out at all. They are to be either in your locker, in a purse. They are not to be out at all. And I don't know how many school districts would feel they have the authority, because school districts have become rather wimpy. They truly have. They've become very, very, very wimpy in saying, if indeed we see a phone out, we'll take it. It'll be in the office, and you get it when you leave. I would like to, myself, although this is probably rife with logistics problems, say, for example, third offense, the phone is taken and your parent has to come in and get it. Of course, that'll run into legal problems, so there's all kinds of issues there. But it used to be, back in the old days, you could do common sense things. Nevertheless, the point here is that technology rockets ahead of people's ability to see its pros and cons. The initial phase of any new technology is, it's there, let's use it. And it is only after a while of using it that we begin to realize, this is not so positive across the board as we thought. There's some major downsides to this. And this is true about any of it. Social media and its incredible emphasis on self-centeredness. Obviously, social media can be a nice way to communicate, especially with people from a distance and keep in touch in their lives. That's wonderful, of course. But all too often it's used as a, look at me, aren't I special? Aren't I wonderful? This is the best bologna sandwich in the world. Or computers and the internet. The internet was a wonderful thing when it came out. It's like, man, you couldn't have contact with just about anything. Great. Until fallen human nature took over and pretty much perverted large corners of the internet. So what happens is, as we become more familiar with a particular piece of technology, and there's no doubt in my mind the smartphone has completely altered who we are, our personalities, and our relationships, not to mention soul misshaping. So the smartphone has its great uses. I mean, I spend all kinds of time on it. I have to for my business. But in the hands of kids especially, and even adults. I can't tell you how many wives or Husbands have told me, I wish my spouse would get off the smartphone. Gambling online. Definitely pornography. So you catch up to the technology in your thinking, and you try to mitigate its bad influence. Making it unavailable during school days is, I think, one move. It's huge. It's big. And the fact that so many states are doing it indicates that the awareness is now spreading. Another movement is social media limits. Age 16. I don't know how you enforce that. I don't know how you prove it. But it's there. Another one perhaps might be, and this could be controversial, TikTok. If TikTok, in fact, is being used to gather data on Americans, well, one might say, can we do about this? And already some movements are in order, not the least of which is purchasing of TikTok by American companies, and not the Chinese. The point being, technology isn't automatically good just because it's there. That's typically our attitude. The technology is galloping ahead so fast that the average person can't keep up with it, or its implications, or its downsides, or its painful liabilities. So given that, I think the school movement here toward no phones during the day. I mean, this has been coming, but phones during the day have been around since what? Late 27, 28, not 20.08, if you will, the year 28, not 28. We're not there yet. It's interesting to see it. I welcome it. When we come back, your past calls.
1: Underwritten in part by the following nonprofit.
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8: That's exactly how I feel. How do you know, Dr. Ray? You're so smart.
0: I sound inept just to help you out. I sacrifice myself psychologically for your well-being. Thank you so much for joining me here on the Doctor's In Look Back Friday. Idea we came up some 11 years ago, as Sandra Kruczek, my producer man, informs me, to take some previous calls. And I get to talk more about them. I want to talk more about them every call. But obviously there are time constraints and you can only just give a thought or two and a little bit of education. So let's see where we can go with Diana from California.
9: I've heard you say that, like the last caller, don't let it bother you. And so I've been really working on that toward my sister, but I just want to know, what is the best way to react when she says things? And the way she's not outwardly insulting. She says things like, she'll talk to my cousin sitting next to me and say, we ought to plan a trip. We ought to plan a cruise.
0: And we don't want Diana to go.
9: Exactly. So it's that kind of, you know, backhanded slap on my face that I'm sitting there and I just kind of look at her and just have no expression on my face because I'm seriously thinking, why are you being so rude? So I just was, and I was kind of hoping you could tell me maybe why she might be doing, like, you don't know her personally, I understand that, but maybe you could say, oh, it could be this or it could be that reason why she's acting like this.
0: Well, because I am a highly trained professional observer of the human condition.
9: Which is why I called you.
0: Thank you, my dear. There is one idea that popped into my head immediately. You might want to write this down because it is pretty profound. She okay. might not like you very much.
9: Okay.
0: Now, I don't know if that's true, but what's clear is she doesn't go out of her way to make you feel welcome or liked. True?
9: True.
0: Okay. So if somebody doesn't go out of their way to make you feel welcome or liked, you might say, well, there's something, there's some slippage in her liking me. How long has this been this way?
9: I really started noticing it when she was going through a divorce, and she's really very well liked. Like most of my family, they have, you know, they really like her. They like spending time with her. Everybody enjoys her company, and when we are alone, when it's just like her and I, or her and my husband and I, or with my parents, she's fine for the most part. But it just seems like when other people are around, she doesn't really talk to me that much. She doesn't address any questions to me. She doesn't. It's just, it's kind of, like I said, it's that passive aggressive kind of thing.
0: Either that or she can just relate to you when it's just you and her, but when there's other people there, she's going to relate to them because she likes them better.
9: Yeah, right.
0: How many years has this been going on?
9: Probably around 5.
0: Ooh, okay.
9: Maybe a little bit longer.
0: Is there something about you, Diana, that is different from the rest of your family?
9: Well, not sure, but I probably got into my faith a little stronger.
0: I knew it.
9: But she is also faithful. She's got a divorce. She got the annulment. She's dating a man. She's not sleeping with him. But, I mean, she is faithful.
0: Wait a minute. Hold on a second now. I don't want to dispute ya. But if you say she's faithful and she is does not have the annulment yet, and she's dating some guy?
9: She does.
0: Oh, she does. Okay.
9: She has it. Misheard. Granted. Yeah.
0: Misheard.
9: Yeah.
0: So, for whatever the reason, possibly, she just doesn't like your brand of faith and the way you express it. And the rest of the family's a little more loose about it.
9: Or not at all.
0: Yeah, or not at all. There you go. So, they're a lot more easy about this. And maybe, okay, hold on. Back when the divorce happened, she impugned to you an attitude that she saw as, and I'm not saying you did this, I'm just simply saying in her sensitivity, you were judgmental, you were more judgmental than the others, she knew you didn't approve. Is that possible?
9: I suppose it's possible. I don't really know, but I guess it's possible. I was not against. Well, actually, he left her, so I mean, there wasn't anything she could do.
0: Well, if you're asking me why she's doing this, I have no idea. But what is apparent is she does it. All right. So when other people are around, you slip. You're not priority anymore. You're down number three or number four. You're low dog. Okay. You're going to see her. Know that she's going to do this. Prepare for it.
9: Right.
0: So it doesn't shock you. So when she does it, you say to yourself, well, okay. That's what she does. I probably will never have an easy, close relationship with my sister. I'd like to. Isn't that what sisters are supposed to be for? But when it's not there, and you say to yourself, I'm going to go see her, and geez, here we go again. I don't know what she's going to do or say, and I have to brace myself. Yeah, either that or you just simply say, what do I expect? If she doesn't do that, oh, that'd be great. But if she does, it's no different than what she's done before. It's interesting how when I give suggestions on how to reinterpret someone's conduct or attitude, it's often heard as me saying, ignore it. Or as Diana said, don't let it bother you. It's not what I'm saying. It's very hard to ignore it or not let it bother you. You have to. You can't just blank it out. You change your interpretation of it. She said, what is the best way to react? Well, I would think the best way to react is to ignore it. But that said, the best way to react is to know it's coming. I think underneath it all, and I touched upon this in the call, is that Diana believes this is not how sisters are supposed to act. This is not the way she's supposed to treat me. That said, it is the way she's reacting. It is the way she's treating her. Now, we don't know how much because Diana qualified it and said, well, she's not always like this. She can be pleasant when we're alone, but when there's other people, somehow something goes on here. And I have no idea what it would be. But there's something. If Diana is reading the situation correctly, it's perhaps possible that this isn't happening and Diana is sensitive to it. But although I'm going to suspect there's truth to it. There's validity to it. It is happening for whatever the reason. Now, she said, why are you being so rude? That was what she was thinking. Why are you being so rude? Well, again, because I am a highly trained professional, the short answer to that is that because she's being rude. There's the short answer. The other answer is we don't know what her motive is in more or less dropping Diana down about five notches in the social priority list when there's other people around. I don't know. But she does it. Now, she said it started about 5 years ago when she was going through a divorce. It is hard to know. It really is hard to know. When people get upset with you and they are not upfront and clear about why, which is oftentimes the case, it stems from the fact that they're interpreting, taking personal, something they believe you are thinking. If somebody says to you, you are so judgmental, you think to yourself, I've never said a word. I've never said a word about your conduct. They're really saying, I know how you think. And they don't want you to think a certain way. Now, I'm wondering what happened back 5 years ago in that whole divorce scenario that somehow, some way, Diana's sister interpreted something about Diana's whole perception of this divorce thing and the failed marriage and whatever as somehow critical of her or somehow judgmental of her. I don't know, but it's coincidental that it started right about the time that upheaval occurred in Diana's sister's life. And it's vague enough, it's amorphous enough, that Diana can't go to her sister and say, you know, I've noticed when we're in a big group, I seem to feel like you sort of subtly just kind of write me off or exclude me. Now, in something that vague, my guess would be she's not going to get an answer. She's going to get a look that says, what? What are you talking about? I don't do that. I would say 92.657% of the time, that's what she would hear. That's my rough estimate. So what's the best way to react? Expect it. For whatever the reason, expect that her sister seems to have a switch that occurs when they're in a group or a gathering that very subtly excludes Diana. She says, everybody likes her. Maybe. But maybe other people feel a little bit that way too, and they just don't say anything. Because most people would probably think Diana likes her. She has a decent relationship with her, and she doesn't say anything about this behavior. So they would probably figure, yeah, Diana and her sister have a good relationship. But there's an undercurrent that I would suggest to Diana, you just realize for whatever the reason, and it may be totally unknown, and it may remain totally unknown, that her sister does this. And it's not a matter of ignoring it. It's a matter of realizing that is the reality. And sometimes when you accept the reality, you don't get as upset.

0: What three virtues are embodied in the first commandment? The Catholic Catechism, paragraphs 2084 through 2086, tell us that the first commandment encompasses the three theological virtues, faith, hope, and charity. In this commandment, God calls us to worship the Lord your God, and him only shall you serve. When we say God, we confess our belief in a constant, unchangeable being, always faithful and just, without evil. It naturally follows that we accept his words and thus have complete faith in him. Since he is almighty, merciful, and beneficent, how could we not place our hope in him? Finally, who could not love a creator who has poured out his love, his goodness, and his gifts on us? This is Peggy Stanton, and this has been the Order of Malta's Minute with the Catechism.
1: Christ is the answer, with Father John Ricardo.
2: Here's the new challenge. At least 1 hour a week in front of the Blessed Sacrament, with the goal of an hour a day in front of the Blessed Sacrament. I had a guy come up to me, he says, Father, you know, I'm doing a lot of things. I'm in a men's fellowship. I pray with my wife every day. I go to Mass every Sunday and usually a couple times during the week. I read Scripture. He goes, I want more. I said, do you pray in front of the Blessed Sacrament? He said, outside of Mass, no. I said, I think that's the more. See, all these saints, these are the ones who surround us. These are the ones who ran before us. These are the ones who fought well, who kept the faith. They would tell you, as would every single saint in heaven right now, you cannot run this race if you don't spend time with the Master. Whatever else we're doing, it's second, third, and fourth. First things need to be first. And the first thing is to be with the Master. And the Master is Jesus.
3: Hey, I'm going to be that unusual caller for you, calling in to pour praise upon you.

0: It's a quote from John Rosemond, columnist. I don't think Rosemond writes columns too much anymore. Parenting is not an intellectual endeavor. If it was, the smartest people would be the best parents. And I've never noticed that, he says. Good parenting is a matter of how rooted you are in the steady soil of common sense. The heart and the gut are what make a good parent, not the head. Well, I'll take it a step further. I've noticed that sometimes the most heady parents are the overthinkers. And the overthinkers are the ones who sabotage their own effectiveness. And they don't enjoy their kids anywhere near as much. Okay, let's go to, let's see what we got here. I'm looking at that. Better go to anonymous female from South Carolina. An annulment. And her husband's ex-wife.
1: I am married. Both my husband and I are divorced. Neither one of us have an annulment. My husband wants to be Catholic. He's gone through all the RCIA. He believes in the Eucharist with his heart and soul. However, this annulment process is a problem for him because neither one of us want to upset his ex-wife. We have a good relationship with her and our grandson, who she's raising. So I don't know what to do.
0: Well, here's the question, dear. As you come closer to your faith, and you want to live according to our Lord's words, and you recognize now, as you have morally matured about this, that the very right thing to do is to seek and take a look at those earlier marriages and see if in the church's eyes they were valid. That's the right thing to do. Now, if she says, what is this saying? That our years together meant nothing to you? That our kids are ill, our kids are illegitimate? You can try to tell her, no, that's not at all what it is saying. But she ain't going to agree, right?
1: Sorry, yeah.
0: Okay, so here's the question. Are you not going to do what is morally right? Because you want to go to communion. Now, really, at this point, you should avoid communion. Unless you're living together as brother and sister. So, if you want to...
1: No, we're not.
0: Yeah, I know. Of course not. I know. So, given that, if you pursue the annulment, then she's going to misunderstand it. This is not uncommon. If you talk to people who do the tribunal exploration on all this, they'll tell you that. They'll say, yeah, you get a lot of these ex-spouses. Some of them don't even want to cooperate. They won't say anything. They won't do anything about it. They won't answer anything. That's not uncommon. So are you going to let living in our Lord's grace, pure, free, practicing the faith as you should, because somebody else is not going to agree? You going to do that?
1: Well, that is a valid question, and I have no problem getting an annulment. But, I'm not, so far I haven't convinced my husband, because, I mean, this is his only grandchild. The dad is dead, and if he loses that relationship, then it's
0: not... Is he going to communion? Is he going to communion?
1: Have I?
0: Is he going to communion?
1: No.
0: Okay. You say he wants to become Catholic, or he is?
1: He does want to. He's been through RCIA.
0: Okay. Well, I think you ask him a couple of questions. How important is it for you to follow our Lord through his church? How important is it? If he says, well, it's not important enough for me to risk alienating my ex-wife and what she might do to punish me, then you could tell him this. Well, I'm going to pursue it, and I'm going to live chaste because my conscience tells me that now I realize that we need to look into this. Not because it's a Catholic divorce. It's not. But because we want to do it our Lord's way. And I want to do it our Lord's way. And I can't have relations with you as long as you insist on being married to your ex-wife. Because in the church's eyes, he is. If it was a valid marriage. And it's presumed valid until you take a look at it.
1: Yeah.
0: So okay. I think what you do, honey, is you kind of point out to him, you can't have it both ways. You're going to have to make a decision. I think number one reason that as I've seen it over the years, that people either leave the Catholic faith or compromise with it on their own terms, is it becomes morally inconvenient. For example, I know what the church teaches about artificial contraception. It's taught that from the beginning, okay? This is a teaching that comes from the apostles. This isn't something they concocted when the pill came out. So, in fact, that's inconvenient for people who are married or people who aren't necessarily married but are living together. It's inconvenient. So that particular aspect of the faith, I will either ignore or I'll leave the faith. I'll go to a denomination or independent church who that's not a problem. Or divorce and remarriage. That's the situation here with our anonymous caller. It's very inconvenient. He is living in fear that she, his ex-wife, will take retribution and say, you're not going to see your only grandkid, so therefore you better not become Catholic. It's an interesting threat, isn't it? It's in essence telling our Lord, I'd like to be part of your church all the way, Lord. But you see, but the cost, there's a cost there, and I can't take on that cost. Now, I would guess that if you polled 100 people, the majority of them, the vast majority probably, and a lot of them, even Catholic, would say, yeah, I can understand that. That's your grandkid, and you really don't want to lose a relationship with your only grandkid. So really, that's, just kind of continue to live as you are, and hopefully, you know, at some point it'll alter the circumstances. That's what they'd say. I don't know how many of them would say, indeed, if you're convinced that the Catholic Church is our Lord's Church and you refuse to join it because there's a byproduct here that's unpleasant. I'm going to talk just a few minutes more about that on the other side. This is Dr. Ray. The doctor is in. The doctor is out.

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1: St. Ignatius of Loyola introduces us to three basic steps for becoming a person of discernment. The first step is to be aware. We first must notice what is happening in our interior spiritual experience. This first step invites us to go within our own hearts and notice with our eyes open just a little what spiritual movements we are experiencing. For example, our feelings of fear, anxiety, joy, peace, sadness, and their related thoughts that have to do with our life of faith and the pursuit of God's will in our lives. The second step is to understand. Understanding is about recognizing what within our spiritual experience is from God or is from the enemy. The third step is to take action. If a spiritual movement within our heart is from God, we welcome it and receive the grace that it is as a gift from God. If it is not from God and is from the enemy, we reject it.
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3: The first commandment, I am the Lord your God. You shall have no strange gods before me. In this commandment, God seeks to protect us from false claimants to our worship and obedience. And there's a great sad history of people who have trusted in gods other than him or things other than him and the ruin that it has caused. So God is trying to protect us and call us to an absolute trust and obedience of him. He asks us to trust him above all things and above all other people or so-called gods. We have to also avoid things like consulting horoscopes, palm reading, clairvoyance, recourse to mediums, any desire to try to control things apart from God. God simply says, trust me, I'm the Lord your God. The first commandment, I am the Lord your God. You shall have no strange gods before me.
2: For more about the Ten Commandments, visit EWTNRC.com.

0: lingo. Broadcast lingo. They teach you that when you go to broadcast school. Say things like that. Nice to have you with me here on The Doctor Is In Okay. I want to talk a little bit more, just a moment here. In a previous call, this is kind of a look back on a look back, for those of you philomaths. That is a look back squared. She called in, and she wants to pursue an annulment. He does not. Both are divorced. Both are living together in, I would assume, a civil marriage. The husband, the gentleman, wants to pursue the Catholic faith. He wants to become Catholic. However, standing in the way is his ex-wife's interpretation of his pursuit of an abortion. That's not abortion, huh? An annulment. Ex-wife interpretation. What that means, she would be upset, be angry, and he suspects that she will not allow him to visit, and I don't quite know the dynamics here, how she must have custody of this child, his only grandchild, if he pursues the annulment. Of course, she'll know it because she'll be contacted through the tribunal, exploring their mindset as the marriage began. So he's essentially reluctant to do this. And it comes down to the question of, if there is a roadblock, an obstacle, an inconvenience, if you will.
1: Well, Dr. Ray, this is more than an inconvenience. He won't get to see his grandkid.
0: Well, it depends how you define inconvenience. If it's something that stands in the way of your pursuing our Lord's church, infinite decision to make with this repercussions, then yes, this could be considered an inconvenient repercussion. It comes down to how strong is his desire to be Catholic? How strong is his belief in the fact that our Lord established a church? It is the Catholic Church. Historically, you can't argue with that. And if he says, no, I'm going to just leave it this way because I know what she'd do, she'd write me out of the child's life. Then what he's saying is, even though I would prefer to do this, and what is the level of his preference, I can't take that risk. So only God knows the judgment on this one. But to the degree that he's convinced the church is our Lord's church, and he still says, even though I know that, I can't take the chance of not being able to see my grandchild, that's kind of a teaching of the church. It says, if you know it and you still refuse, that's a dangerous position to be in, soul-wise. The church says. All right. I got time here a little bit. Pam from Ohio. Her husband is not very compassionate.
2: I've been married to a really good guy for about 47 years. I'm a nurse. I've been a nurse practitioner for 20 years. I'm a nurse for, my gosh, 35 years. But so I'm pretty nurturing. But after I married him, I realized that I found out his mother was not nurturing very much at all. Quite critical of her children. And so that's been an issue through the marriage. He doesn't show a lot of emotion. It's hard for him to really even be that close to me, and I'm the closest to him of anybody, I think. But anyway, the other night, he knows I'm very afraid of fire, because I had some experiences with fire when I was younger, and our AC unit outside was surging, and I was, you know, it was the lights flickering in the one room, and I said, I keep hearing this surging sound. It was time for bed, and first he didn't believe me, and then he said, ah. So he comes in the room, and he listens, and he heard it as well. And I said, I'm really afraid to go to sleep because I'm afraid that could start an electrical fire or something while we're sleeping, and, you know, I don't think I'm going to be able to sleep. This is making me nervous, and he was pretty irritated with me at that point. But I said, can you please just turn off the unit because I don't trust it. Well, he eventually did turn off the unit, and we found out the next day that there was a mouse in there that had gone in there and chewed wires. We had to have work done on it.
3: Did he say, Pam, I'm glad you made me do it. I didn't want to, but you did, and you were right?
2: No. Mm. No, he didn't even say, thank you for, you know, letting me know that. No, he never would. He doesn't apologize for anything. He never says, thank you for letting me know that, anything like that.
3: Okay, hold on. You're confusing me, Pam. Do you know why?
2: No.
3: Because in your second sentence, I believe it was, you said he's a very good guy.
2: Well, he is a good guy. He's a good provider. He's, you know.
3: And you've been married 40, did you say 42 years?
2: Seven.
3: 47 years. Okay. So I'm going to assume you're not going to leave him. That safe assumption?
2: Probably not at this point.
3: Okay.
2: I'm just looking for how can I calm myself when I get no...
3: Oh, yeah, easy.
2: You know...
3: Don't take it personal.
2: ...cuddling or, you know, compassion.
3: What you can say is, this is very much what I would like. Now, I'm not saying this to him. You say it to yourself. It's very much what I would like. But 47 years has told me I don't live with a guy like that.
2: Correct. Not going to happen.
3: It's not going to happen. So here's the question, and I know you could probably smack me for this. Why are you still tormenting yourself about this after 47 years?
2: I'm doing better with that, and I just did some deep breathing and tried to relax and calm myself down about it and said that, you know, I just have to self-soothe because that's all I got.
3: Well, here's what I think you're doing, Pam. If he really loved me, he wouldn't be like this. I've told him many times how much this means to me, and it makes no difference to him. It makes no difference. So what does it really say about him, about us? That's what you're doing. He doesn't apologize. I don't know why he doesn't apologize. I'll tell you, I think why guys don't apologize is they're insecure, but that's another story.
2: I'm sure that's part of it.
3: Yeah, you can't admit he's wrong. You just can't. It's just it's too much to admit. Too big a rock to put on his shoulders. Mm-hmm. Here's what I would say, my dear. You've been married 47 years. And obviously there is stuff that is not there in your relationship that you'd very much like to have there, but it's not. And try as you might, he just doesn't do this. Now, you think it's because of his mom. I'm not sure about that. It could be other factors. It could be just the way he's wired. But you're going to have to stop taking it personal, that it means he doesn't love you. It means he doesn't care. It means he doesn't at all think about what you'd like. You can't do that. You keep doing that, my dear, and you're just going to frustrate yourself terribly. It wouldn't be unusual for someone to say, Dr. Ray, she needs to tell him how this means to her, what this means to her. She needs to let him know. Well, first of all, the assumption is safe that she has done this, 47 years worth of this. Only probably most recently has she stopped talking about this because she's trying to accept that this is not an affectionate guy. This is not an expressive guy. She says he doesn't say thank you. He doesn't say I'm sorry. And she used the air conditioning thing as an episode. Now, she imitated his huffy sigh when she told him, I can't sleep because I'm afraid. She said he went... verbally conveying, this is ridiculous. There's nothing dangerous out there. And even if it should go on the blink, it's self-enclosed. Nothing's going to happen. That was his thinking. So when he found out there was a mouse in there chewing it, his attitude probably was, well, that's okay. It would have shorted out. We would have blown a fuse, and that's it. That's all he's thinking. So he thought she's just ridiculous and being so scared. Now, one might say, well, wouldn't it be nice if he kind of had a softer response to her on this? For heaven's sakes, even if he thinks it's ridiculous, she's nervous, she's scared, she's got a history with fire, I can do this. But the fact that he didn't is to her a reminder. It's a reminder, and this is what's eating at her. It's just like scratching the scab off. Every time she thinks she's got a scab over it and she can deal with it, then there's another indication that part of his personality, and I do think that it would be safe to say it's probably who he is, because she said she's the one he's closest to of anybody, and he's not really close to anybody. That's what she said. So there's something within his personality that keeps him aloof, that keeps him unexpressive, that keeps him withdrawn. So she sees aspects of their marriage that are solid. She said he's a good provider. I didn't question her about any more. We could have. If we were in therapy, we would have talked about that. But the aspect of his warmth, if you will, in the relationship is not there. And it hasn't been there for 47 years. And she said, I noticed it right after I married him. Which is interesting, too, because didn't you notice it before? Either that or he was much more willing to be expressive while they were dating or courting because he wanted to win this woman over. But once he had her, he could relax. I don't know. Go back to his personality. I don't know. It's all speculation. But it does sound like that's who he is, according to her description. So she keeps feeling neglected. She keeps feeling unappreciated. She keeps feeling betrayed by the fact that he just doesn't do this. And if he were more sensitive to her feelings and her desires and her wishes, he would do at least a little bit of it. And I think that's what just destroys her peace. To the degree she could get to the point where she says, that is who he is. I'm not going to convince him to be any different. And therefore, that is the state of our marriage. And I'm going to do my very best to be at peace and to find satisfaction in other things within our marriage. And that one, I'm just going to have to recognize and keep telling myself over and over again. It's not something that is likely to happen much, if any. Dr. Ray.
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3: Hi, everybody. 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If I ever write a book on how to be at peace, which I'm planning on doing, one of the chapters is going to be on accepting the way somebody has been and is and thus will likely be. To co-opt a phrase from the baseball movie The Natural, there goes Roy Hobbs. The best there is, the best there was, the best there ever will be. When you got somebody in your life, like Pam's husband, it's the way he is, the way he was, it's most likely the way he will be. And that's very, very hard for people to accept. We had that theme with Diana and her sister. She said, when we're in a group, she finds ways to subtly exclude me. She's been that way for, what, 6 years, 5 years? So when somebody is a certain way, we have such a tough time saying, they are that way. I'm going to be forced to accept this because, obviously, I can't do anything about it. And that's the interesting thing. Most of the time we've tried, we've said things, except maybe Diana's situation. She can't bring it up. It's too vague. But I'm sure Pam has just reiterated this so many times, and it's probably been a focus of fights in their marriage where she's pointed out to him his lack of expression or connection. She does. And he just goes his way about it. That's why I asked her, you plan on leaving him? Because not unusual. People come into my office and say, I don't like this. I don't want to live with this. And I'm getting out of here. So, all that said, one of the biggest destroyers of our peace is the inability to accept. And when I use the word accept, I mean not to accept it like to applaud it, to like it. I mean, to realize that is the way it is. Because when we don't, we put our emotions in the hands of the other person who has acted a certain way for a long time and will probably continue to act that way, and we will continue to be upset. That's it. Thanks, Andrew Krucek, for all you do over there in Ann Arbor, and I thank you for keeping me company during this Look Back Friday program of The Doctor Is In. Walk with God. He's steady.
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9: It's Jesus on Tour this week on Beacon of Truth as we stop and take a look at the different places Jesus has been.
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2: Family, a prayer that we pray together is a powerful prayer. 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Today we pray for peace in the Middle East. Lord Jesus Christ, Son of God and Messiah, we glorify your holy name. You lived and traveled in the Middle East when you walked upon this earth. 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Let them know peace, the peace that you came to bring. 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Amen.
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8: And welcome again to Call to Communion here on EWTN on this 4th of July. I know that we have listeners all over the world, but here in the United States, this day is very, very special to us. We love our country just like we love our faith, and we try to do the best we can each and every day. So today, we're not going to be taking your phone calls on this special 4th of July mailbag. We're going to answer a bunch of emails that have come in over the past couple of weeks. So today it's going to be our producer, Pedro Quiles, me, Tom Price, and Dr. David Anders.
9: Tom, how are you today?
8: Very well, and a happy 4th of July to you,
9: happy
8: my friend.
9: Happy 4th to you, too.
8: We're going to lead off with a question from France. Are you ready for that?
9: From France.
8: Yeah, okay. You're a bit of a Francophile, aren't you?
9: A bit.
8: Yes, indeed. This is from Martin. He says he's a cradle Catholic from Paris. Martin says, could you remind us, please, which church document says that our personal sacrifice of ourselves is the most important part of sacrifice in the Mass? Hearing you say this has given new meaning to the liturgy for me. It's helped me enormously to make the hard personal sacrifices that enrich family memberships. But why is this subject rarely spelled out in church teaching? All the practicing Catholics I know say that the source and summit of Christian life is participation in the communion, not the Eucharistic sacrifice. Thanks, Martin in Paris.
9: Yeah, thanks. I really appreciate the question. So, the doctrine is ancient, and it's distributed across so many fathers of the church and great theologians and papal documents and edifying works. It's hard to single out just one, but the one that I think is probably the most recent and authoritative would be Pius XII's encyclical Mediator Dei.
8: Okay.
9: Because it's his encyclical on the liturgy, and in it he draws a distinction between the ritual act of sacrifice, which the Eucharist most certainly is. It's a ritual act of sacrifice. And then the interior act of sacrifice, whereby the worshiper offers himself, along with the body and blood of Christ, to God the Father. And the Pope says, between the two, between the ritual act of sacrifice, which is extremely important, and the interior sacrifice, he says, the more important is the interior. And if you think about it for about 2 seconds, you should realize why. Because what good would it do you to participate in the ritual sacrifice of Christ?

0: Christ's body and blood in the Eucharist, if in your interior life you were determined to defy God? Right? It doesn't make any sense.
1: No,
0: like you've got to have the interior disposition.
1: Sure, sure.
0: And the Second Vatican Council, in its document Sacrosanctum Concilium, continued in the same vein. And my favorite paragraph from that document instructs that the people should be instructed that they offer the Immaculate Victim, and that is to say, Jesus Christ, in his body and blood present in the Eucharist, that the faithful offer the body and blood, the Immaculate Victim, not only through the hands of the ministerial priest who effects the sacrifice, but also along with him as they offer themselves. So you can find it in both those documents.
1: Well, there you go.
0: Now, let me go back a little bit into the Council of Trent.
1: Okay.
0: When you go back to the Catechism of the Council of Trent, sometimes called the Roman Catechism, wonderful chapter in there on the Eucharist, and the Fathers of the Council clearly distinguish the Eucharist as a sacrifice and the Eucharist as a sacrament. And the Catechism says the difference between the two is very great. When I first read that, it grabbed me by the throat. It really got my attention. Oh, sacrifice and communion, both two aspects of the Eucharist, but distinct, and the difference is very great. And the council was at pains to emphasize that the ritual act of sacrifice in the Mass, and you'll note this, we say it every time you go to Mass. The priest in the Eucharistic prayer says, you know, look, O Lord, upon these offerings, right? May my sacrifice and yours be acceptable. I mean, this language of sacrifice and oblation is just shot through the liturgy, right? It is, in fact, a true objective sacrifice to propitiate God and reconcile man to God. That is the form of the Mass.
1: All right.
0: And the reception of Holy Communion is adjoined to that, but it's not the point of the thing. The point of the thing is the ritual offering. Now, your question, why is this doctrine underemphasized? And it is. It is underemphasized. I agree with you, right? And here's why I think. There was a legitimate, and I believe it was a legitimate criticism of Catholic liturgy by the Protestant Reformation, that it had become so formulaic and ritualistic that it was possible, and in fact oftentimes likely, that the laity would appropriate it in superstitious ways. And, you know, to put a fine point on it, I mean, you can sort of imagine a guy showing up to the side altar on a weekday and paying a mass stipend to a priest, you know, to say something, some intention of his, you know, I put money on this racehorse, Father, and I want you to say a mass that I'll win, you know. And there were, you can read Erasmus and other contemporary writers that sort of document Catholic superstitions at the mm-hmm. time, and a kind of piety that was far removed from, you know, interior love of Christ and humility and growth and charity and so forth. And so anytime you emphasize the ritual aspect of the liturgy to the exclusion of the interior life, then you can potentially fall into superstition. And the reformers, like Catholic reformers, legitimately criticize such things.
1: Mm-hmm.
0: And I think that, you know, that criticism never went away. And in the 20th century in particular, there was a kind of an ecumenical sensitivity to this and other Protestant criticisms of the Mass, and there were apologetical efforts to kind of tone down the sacrificial doctrine of the Mass, basically to make the thing more accommodating to a kind of ecumenical and quite frankly Protestant understanding of the liturgy. And I think this move hasn't affected people who would see themselves as, you know, sort of deeply pious and Orthodox Catholic and in no way Protestant, but don't realize the extent to which Calvinism has infected the way they interpret the liturgy.
1: Wow, fascinating. Hey, Martin, thanks so much for your email. Thanks also for listening to us in Paris. I know that we do have listeners, as I said earlier, all over the world, and we're very glad that you are one of them. In a moment, we're going to get to some great emails. We have one here from Karen in Clarksburg, Virginia. We have an anonymous listener. We will honor that anonymity. We'll also get emails in from Elizabeth, Karen, Pam, Brandon, Rachel, Alex, and lots more on this special 4th of July mailbag of Call to Communion here on EWTN. Do stay with us.
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3: Tomorrow marks America's 250th birthday. 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
1: A blessed 4th of July to you from all of us here at EWTN, especially those of us doing the Call to Communion program. We're doing a mailbag edition of this show today, so not going to be taking your phone calls because we're doing the 4th of July thing. That's just what we're doing. So here's an email from Karen in Clarksburg, West Virginia. She says she's a devoted daily listener, and she says, Dr. Anders, please explain as simply as you can the difference between graces and blessings. I tend to use these phrases interchangeably at times. With gratitude, Karen in West Virginia.
0: Yeah, thanks. So there is, of course, a kind of theological inexactitude in Catholic verbiage, right? And I think that sometimes people use graces in a very loose and non-technical way that could mean nothing different from blessings. I mean, what is it we mean when we ask for a blessing? Well, we want God to show favor to us.
1: Sure, okay. Sure.
0: And I think a lot of times people use graces in the same sense, right? But if you want to get quite technical, you could draw a distinction between graces and blessings. A grace would be a kind of blessing, but not every blessing would be a grace. So to give you, you know, make that explicit, you could ask God to bless your fields, for example, if you're a farmer, and God might send, you know, rain on your crops and ladybugs to eat the aphids. Well, is it ladybugs that eat the aphids? Is that how it goes?
1: I'm not sure.
0: Well, they eat some pesky bug.
1: Yeah,
0: right?
1: They do.
0: You know?
1: Yeah, they do.
0: In fact, you know that's where they get the name ladybug from? You know, the French word is coccinelle, and the scientific word is something like coccinelle, but I can't remember what it is. And there was a plague of whatever the thing is that ladybugs eat, I forgot, on some British crop, some English crop. And the Catholic population prayed for Our Lady's intercession, and all these little red bugs showed up and ate the pesky bugs. And
1: wow.
0: They said, well, Our Lady's bugs have rescued us. And so in the vernacular, ladybugs became known as Our Lady's bugs.
1: Wow.
0: Because Mary had sent them to preserve the crops, right?
1: So cool.
0: Well, that's a blessing, but it wouldn't necessarily do anything towards the transformation of your interior life to unite you to God. It'd be perfectly possible to have, you know, to have abundant crops and yet be at enmity with God in your heart. Hey, sure. Thanks, God, for doing me a solid. You know, I'm on my own now. Thank you very much. You know, that's a conceivable position.
1: Yeah.
0: Whereas grace. When we talk about grace theologically, we're really talking about the supernatural motions of the soul that move us to unite ourselves with God. And not every blessing would be a grace, but every grace would be a blessing.
1: Mm. Okay. Well, very good. And thanks so much for your note there from West Virginia.
0: So our producer says, yes, it is aphids that they eat.
1: Aphids.
0: But they also consume other small insects like mites, scale insects, and mealybugs.
1: Well, God bless the ladybug. That is fantastic. And appreciate that email there. We're doing a special mailbag program today on EWTN's Call to Communion. Here's that anonymous email that I mentioned. This is kind of a tough one, David. Dr. Anders, I try to live every day for Christ. I show love to anyone and everyone. I know I'm not perfect, but I try to be. My brother has stage 4 lung and bone cancer. How can I make my prayers more efficacious to help him? He's only 54. He's in a great deal of pain. I have prayed for his complete healing, and the cancer has spread. Jesus healed many people. Peter healed people just by walking past them. How do we get that kind of healing in this modern age? Are my prayers just not working because of a lack of faith or because of sin? How can I get a miracle from Jesus? And again, that's from Anonymous.
0: Oh, wow. Thank you so much for your letter. And I'm so, so, so sorry for what your brother is suffering and for what you're suffering,
1: yeah,
0: right, on his behalf. And I'm deeply sympathetic. And I absolutely understand the impulse to really just want to just tear down the gates of heaven with your prayers and just implore God to come save someone that is so dear to you and so precious to you. And I really understand that. But my heart goes out to you for another reason, and that is that there seems to be here a kind of note of self-blame, as if you were asking, what am I doing wrong? What's lacking in me that God hasn't answered my prayer the way I want it answered? You know, what am I in sin? Do I not have enough of faith? And that breaks my heart, right? Because sometimes God doesn't give us what we ask for in prayer because he's got another plan. You know, my former pastor at my Catholic church in town used to say God has 3 answers to prayer. Yes, not yet, and I've got a better plan.
1: Hmm.
0: And which means it's really hard to know, right? You know, why in the providence of God some prayers are answered and some aren't. Jesus tells us, you know, when tragedy strikes, that we should not necessarily default to the judgment that the one whom it strikes is necessarily a worse person. Remember what he said, when the Tower of Siloam fell on these, should we conclude that they were worse sinners than everybody else? He says, absolutely not. No, we're not going to conclude that.
1: Yeah.
0: The story of the book of Job is that horrific suffering falls upon a man for no intelligible reason. And Job is never given a reason, even when he meets God at the end of the book. And he's like, why, oh God, why? God doesn't explain himself. He just says, well, I'm God, so hush. But no explanation. The whole point of the book is that sometimes evil is just purely unintelligible, and Job is introduced to us as a righteous man in whom there was no fault. So sometimes evil is just unintelligible, physical evil, moral evil. And I think what we have to do in these instances, if we're Christians, is remember a couple things. One is that Christ entered into the experience of suffering. He let evil happen to him to join in solidarity with the suffering human race. He had physical evil. He had moral evil inflicted upon him. He fully identified with us in our suffering so that we can identify with him. And secondly, he rose from the dead to be victorious over evil with the promise that the power of his resurrection would ultimately come to pervade the earth, but not until the eschaton, not until the end of time. And so the full completion of Christ's redemptive work is not necessarily in the time frame of our temporal life. So it's not wrong to pray for your brother's healing. And it's painful, intensely painful, to think, well, Christ has promised the solution to this problem, but maybe not now. And I have to postpone my hope for the next life. And that can sometimes be the case. Doesn't mean you've done anything wrong. Doesn't mean you're lacking in faith. Doesn't mean you're lacking in holiness. Sometimes God has his own inscrutable purposes.
1: Anonymous, thank you so much for your letter. And please know that we are praying for you and for your brother as well. Call to Communion here on EWTN. Heard from Pete in St. Pete. That'd be St. Petersburg, Florida. He wanted to talk a little bit about some experience that he has had with the Mormon faith. He says, hi, Dr. Anders. Living in Utah, being a Catholic, made me learn more about my faith and then Mormon teachings. Being recruited, it was an interesting time in my life. I did discover the basics as I had a Catholic convert friend, a real born-againer, talk to a friend who was a devout Mormon. After an hour of their discussion, it was Brother Bob and Brother Ron, and the former, Brother Bob, advised there wasn't much difference in basic beliefs. I then asked Ron If God had a mother and a father and brothers and sisters, he said yes, it all went downhill from there. The basics that I got was, what God was, I am. What God is, I can become by following the teachings of Joseph Smith and the prophets of the church. Also, if successful, I will have a heaven of my own and progeny, therefore polygamy. And then marriage for time, eternity, or time and eternity. The wife gets to my heaven only if I call her. I know her name in the afterlife. She doesn't know mine. I am a God after all. What power during married life? This is a really tempting belief system. Would love your thoughts. Thanks, Pete in St. Pete.
0: Yeah, thanks. I really appreciate the question. I have to confess, I've never found it a tempting belief system, right? Because it strikes me as implausible to the extreme.
1: Yeah.
0: Certainly not historic Christianity, Protestant, Catholic, or Orthodox. And in fact, founded upon a number of historical myths that I believe that archaeology and genetics have definitively disproved, like especially the Mormon theory that Native Americans were descended from ancient Israelites. And I think it's pretty unassailably true that that is not the case, right? So it's just, and I can say a lot of things about Joseph Smith and his character and motivations that I won't. But you know, you might go do some studying about the man, and I think you'll see what I mean. So I've never found it particularly plausible. And it's not to say that Mormons don't have a lot to commend them, and they're some people of extraordinary talent and savoir faire, and I mean, man, they can sure run hotels, I'll tell you that. You know? There's an aspect of that. There's a lot of business savvy and marketing savvy in the world of the Latter-day Saints. And the insistence of your Mormon interlocutor that, you know, well, there's not much difference, was obviously false. I mean, that's obviously false. The differences are profound between Mormonism and Catholicism or any other form of historic Christianity. They're profound differences, so profound, in fact, that of all the offshoots of the Christian faith that have come into existence over the centuries, there are very few about which the Catholic Church says, we will not accept their baptism. But this is one.
1: Yeah.
0: The Catholic Church does not accept Mormon baptism because the cleavage is so great between Mormonism and Catholicism. So why then? And this guy knows that, right? Because if you listen to the inside talk on Mormonism about Catholics, they don't think very well of Catholics. Let me tell you that right now. So why lead with, well, you know, there's not much difference? And it is, I believe, a very deliberate public relations strategy that the Mormon Church has adopted, and I think is a big part of the ethos of Mormonism, which is to put a certain face before the world, to appear in a certain light.
1: Perhaps to continue the conversation.
0: And to continue the conversation, yeah. Right? But to, you know, to lead with your best foot forward and say, you know, look at Mormons all put together, and they have these happy families and well-edged lawns and successful businesses, and hey, we're just like you, and we're part of the American project. And, you know, I mean, that whole image of success and normalcy, they have a big interest in selling, right? Hey, with us Catholics, we're like, you know, James Joyce put it best, here comes everybody, man. You know, I mean, I if you listen to this show, I like to talk about the saints and their virtues, but I don't shy away from the ugly warts and problems in Catholic history, you know. But I think it's kind of, I think it's disingenuous, right, to lead with the statement that there's not much difference. I think the difference is profound. And I don't know about you, but, I mean, I really respect my wife, and I respect the women in my life, and I deeply appreciate the fact that the Catholic faith sees them as children of God in their own right, who have a relationship, intrinsically the possibility of a relationship to God, without being conjoined to a man. And in fact, the church venerates

0: where we hallow the greatest of men were no right to dispose of themselves or their bodies or their lives as they wished. You know, they were just baby-making machines for men to have their will done upon them, right? But the Catholic faith eschewed marriage. Same faith as women, the same standards of fidelity, which include monogamy, right? And that women cannot be forced to marry against their will. And then, in fact, women who chose consecrated virginity in marriage to Christ, women who were to be deeply valued and appreciated. So, in a sense, Catholics were sort of the first feminists.
1: Yeah.
0: And so I personally don't find it attractive. I mean, I'm a father who has daughters and granddaughters and a wife and women that I love and care about. And I want to see them flourish in their own right with their own unique venerable relationship to God that recognizes the unique genius of women. And I find the notion of polygamy and, you know, multiple women conjoined to one man who dominates and has his will over them to be rather repulsive.
1: Pete, thanks so much for your email. If you're just joining us, it's a special 4th of July mailbag here on EWTN, the Global Catholic Network. In the 10 years we've done this program, David, I have never seen anything like this. This is from Kenneth. Can a priest who is permanently mute still administer the sacraments?
0: I'm trying to think, is there any sacrament that doesn't have words? I don't think so. I think, yeah, I mean, the form of the sacraments includes you know, verbal articulation. I don't know how you would do it. Now, you know, one could raise a theological question. So I think from the liturgical point of view, in terms of church law, I don't see there's any way this could go forward,
1: no
0: right?
1: Way.
0: Right. You know, you could ask the question like this: What if a priest had been rendered mute? He hadn't lost his faculties, and he prayed in his heart, say, for the absolution of someone's sins. Like, would God answer that with the grace of absolution, right? Mm-hmm. Well, there's nothing in sacred history to suggest that we should confidently answer that question yes, right? Although, you know, in an extreme case, you know, can God work extra sacramentally in ways that are beyond our ability to understand? Yes. You know, could God somehow use the intentions of a mute priest in his prayers to bring about some change in the soul that we are unaware of? Yeah, but it's not what the church means by a valid sacrament.
1: Fascinating, though. Kenneth, thanks so much for your question. In a moment, we're going to get to one from Kay, Walter, also Paul, Carol, Melissa. Try to get to as many of these great emails as we can on this 4th of July edition of Call to Communion.
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6: Let us strive to know the Lord. Quick question to you and me right now. Is that what you and I are doing every single day? When you and I wake up every day, do we strive to know Jesus or not? In the Old Testament, in the same book of Hosea, a little bit later on, it's in chapter 14, the Lord says through the prophet, "My people perish," or in another translation, "My people are being destroyed because of a lack of knowledge." Not a lack of data. We got tons of data. Not a lack of information. We got a lot of information. Not just about things that are happening in the world. We got a lot of data, a lot of knowledge, a lot of information about God. But not a lot of intimacy with God. Not a lot of relationship with God. Not a lot of friendship. That's the cry of God's heart. God wants to give himself to us in the incredible gift of friendship, and we're not taking advantage of it.
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1: Glad you're with us on this 4th of July Friday here on EWTN. We're doing a special mailbag edition of Call to Communion with Dr. David Anders. Right now, we're going to get to this one from Walter, who says, Dr. Anders, how and who determines what is a precept of the church or just a counsel of Jesus? For example, just war or self-defense versus turn your cheek, or another instruction by Jesus to, quote, give to everyone they ask of you, versus not giving to everyone that asks of you. Is what Jesus actually said in the Bible considered dogma or doctrine? I recently heard an explanation from a respected Catholic expert that confused me. His explanation was not clear concerning who determines what instruction by Jesus is a precept of the church and what instruction is just counsel of Jesus. Bless you, Walter.
2: Yeah, thanks, Walter. I really appreciate the question. So whether we're talking about the words of Christ or the epistles of St. Paul or the narratives of the Old Testament or the book of Revelation, mm-hmm. or for that matter, any work of literature, whether it be, you know, Shakespeare's Hamlet or Melville's Moby Dick or, you know, Crime and Punishment by Dostoevsky or whatever it might be, right? Or for that matter, Time Magazine, right? You pick up any work of literature.
1: Uh-huh.
2: The text is never self-interpreting. It is not evident from the text itself exactly what it means or how it should be applied to one's life, right? You have to find it in a larger context. It's always read within an interpretive paradigm, right? And sometimes that interpretive paradigm you may take for granted. You may not realize that you're bringing it to bear. But, I mean, think about how unintelligible the user's manual on my Toyota Camry would be to a culture that didn't have combustion engines.
1: Yeah.
2: Right? Like, I bring an interpretive frame of reference to bear on the reading of that manual.
1: Sure.
2: Right? You know, I can, back in the 90s, when I was still an evangelical Protestant, there was an evangelistic project called the Jesus Film Project. And the goal of the Jesus Film Project was to take the Jesus film, which is a film about the life of Christ based on the Gospel of Luke, and to just simply show the film to as many people as possible.
1: Yeah.
2: And I used to send them a little bit of money every once in a while because I read all these amazing stories about people in the hinterlands watching the film and you know, giving their lives to Jesus, and I thought that sounded like a great thing, so I'd send money their way. But I remember reading an anecdote one time about a culture that was, let's say, off the grid, I'll put it that way. And they had never seen film before. And they had no context to interpret or understand it.
1: Uh-huh.
2: And this was, if memory serves me correct, I think it was a hunter-gatherer culture. Right? Okay. There aren't many of those left in the world. Right?
1: No, this, no.
2: You know, these were guys that still hunted with bows, arrows, and spears. And when they got to the point of the film, and it's kind of amazing that the translators had been able to render it in the local dialect, but
1: yeah.
2: They had, right? They got to the point of the film where Christ is being scourged and led off to crucifixion, and the audience was just horrified, and so they whipped out their bows and arrows and spears and started attacking the Romans on the screen.
1: Wow!
2: Right? Well, talk about, like, totally not understanding what way that this is a work of interpretive literature,
1: sure,
2: right?
1: You sure.
2: know, or film, and so they had no context to understand what they were reading, right? Everything presupposes a context and an interpretive paraphrase, and that includes the words of Christ. And I think one of the great insights of modern biblical study, especially life of Jesus study, is how much Jesus is situated within the context of first century Second Temple Judaism, right? And, you know, take, for example, Christ's announcement when he shows up on the scene in all of the Synoptic Gospels, and practically the first thing out of his mouth is, repent, for the kingdom of God is here. Well, the Gospels don't ever tell you what that is. There is no definition of the phrase kingdom of God given in the Gospels. And so people who come to the Gospels who don't know anything at all about the Old Testament prophets, but bring their knowledge of sort of pop 20th century or 21st century Christianity to bear, think that Jesus is talking about some sort of vertical ascent to the clouds after you die, that must be what he means by kingdom of heaven. And it has absolutely nothing to do with what Jesus is talking about in the Gospels, because kingdom of heaven is situated within Second Temple Jewish apocalyptic eschatology and has very little to do with a kind of pop Platonic, you know, disembodied existence in the clouds when you die, right? Mm-hmm. Again, an example of how you cannot approach a text naively.
3: Yeah.
2: As if the plain denotative sense on the page were automatically limpid, clear, perspicuous, and self-interpreting. Everything has an interpretive framework. Before the Gospels were ever written, we had a 40-year history of practicing Christianity, of churches,
3: yes,
2: of leadership, of episcopacy, of liturgy, of ethics, of social commentary, the faith being actively lived out in practice for 40 years. That's a context in which the Gospels make sense, right? And then their application in the life of the church, again, right? What is this? Is this coffee table literature? Is this myth, right? Is this fiction? Is this a joke book? Right? No. Like, the reason we approach the text as a sacred document that's there to inform our spiritual lives is because we receive the text as part of the apparatus of this thing that we call Christianity, right? The heart and soul of which is the Catholic Church. And so it's not in any way artificial to say the way to interpret the Gospels is within and from the perspective of Catholic history. So your question presupposes that there's a kind of a tension, a kind of dichotomy between the Catholic institution, right? The Catholic Church, its authorities, sacred tradition on the one hand, and then the words of Christ and the Gospels on the other.
3: Yeah.
2: And I'm saying that that's an artificial distinction, right? That this book is a product of Catholic history. The meaning of these texts is a product of Catholic history. And so, rather than thinking, like, here we have this thing called the words of Christ, right? Mm-hmm. And then, well, do I take that at face value, or do I do this thing called Catholicism? No, what I have, as David the practicing Catholic, is I have this thing called Catholicism, part of which is this thing called the Gospels. St. Augustine once said, I would not have believed the Gospels but for the authority of the Catholic Church. He encountered Christ in the Church, and the Church directed him back to the Bible, but read with Catholic eyes. And so some of these texts, right, where Jesus says, no one can be my disciple if he doesn't hate his father and mother, well, should I take that at face value, abstracted from every other passage of the Bible and history and tradition that says children should love their parents and honor them? Well, no, I shouldn't abstract it from that context. I should think that Jesus is speaking hyperbolically, right? Passages where Christ talks about if you want to be perfect, sell everything you have and give to the poor. Should I take that as direct instruction to me and my state of life as a family man with a wife and children and grandchildren that I'm trying to care for, that what God wants me to do is to impoverish myself and impoverish my children and pack up and leave home and leave them destitute? There have been people in Catholic history who have done that, who have left wives, widowed effectively, and children, and gone off on a very misjudged crusade of, you know, literal obedience to the word of Christ, and in consequence done great social harm to their families, mm-hmm. right?
3: Yeah.
2: In fact, there was a true story. When Bernard of Clairvaux used to come preaching and recruiting for monasteries, it was a story that women used to hide their men. Right? They went in because Bernard was such a persuasive preacher, you know?
3: Yeah.
2: No, I don't do that, right? And so the Church says, rightly says, look, this is an instruction that applies to a few and not to everybody. You know, it was great for St. Francis, but we can't have a whole civilization full of nobody with Francis, right? I mean, how can you have mendicants if you don't have people to give them alms?
3: Well, that's true.
2: You know? So as a practicing Catholic, I am situated within this community and this family and this tradition called the Catholic Church, and it is that guides me in my religious life, right? Of which the sacred scriptures are a privileged part, but they're a part of a whole, and it's the whole that I, as a Catholic, want to present to the world.
1: Great question, though. Thank you so much for it, Walter. Appreciate hearing from you today on Call to Communion here on EWTN. We're doing a mailbag edition of our 4th of July program. We have this question here from Paul, who says, my understanding is that although Mary was protected from original sin, she still had free will. So why weren't the rest of us graced with this?
2: Well, we were not graced with being preserved from original sin.
1: Yeah.
2: All right. Okay. So, first of all, the question suggests, the way you framed it, that somehow or another sin is allied to freedom. Because you said, well, even though she didn't have original sin, somehow or another she still had freedom. As if the inability to sin might somehow be construed as limiting her freedom. That's the way you framed the question.
1: Yes. Right?
2: And I just want to point out that that is a total misconstrual of the way the church understands freedom. All right, I think the best way to think about this would be, is freedom the power to do whatever you want? And that's not the way the church understands freedom. Rather, freedom is the ability to want things other than what you currently want, right? We're all condemned to do what we want. Mm. Try not doing what you want, right? Like at some level, even if you choose one thing versus another, even if you choose, you know, to go on a diet rather than eat the pecan pie, you might say, well, I'm not doing what I want because I want to eat the pecan pie. But yeah, but you want to be thin and healthy more. So at some point, we're always responding to acts of our own volition. You're never going to escape your own volitional acts, right? There's no escape from freely choosing, right? The question is, you know, the guy who only wants the pecan pie is not as free as the fellow who wants pecan pie but also wants to get in shape.
1: Hmm.
2: Right? The addition of that other motivation has freed up space in your soul to do differently than you would have, right?
1: Okay.
2: Think about the drug addict who, yeah, he does what he wants. You know, he gets up in the morning and shoots up, and then he goes and, you know, commits a petty crime and sells what he gets at the thrift store, not the thrift store, at the pawn shop, and then yeah. Goes and shoots up again, you know, and then maybe he goes and robs somebody else and shoots up again, and then maybe he goes and, you know, does some other thing to get a few bucks and then shoots up again. He's doing what he wants. Would anybody say that guy's free?
1: No.
2: No, I mean, the addicted lifestyle is one of the most impoverished and it's enslaved lives that there is. Imagine the same fellow waking up one morning and going, you know, I actually don't want to shoot up today. I could, but don't want to. All of a sudden, space is open in his soul. That's real freedom, right?
1: Yes.
2: So the church thinks that's what grace does. Grace opens you up to the possibility of not being controlled by your passions. And your freedom is gained not by operating against your will, but by opening up the opportunities for what will can will, right? And so Our Lady was the freest of all people because the most graced, the least enslaved to her passions of mm-hmm. anyone that had ever lived, right, other than Christ.
1: Mm-hmm.
2: Why was that grace not given to all of us? Well, so while we were not immaculately conceived, there is a sense in which that same grace is offered to everyone, right, in that the end goal of the Catholic faith is freedom from our passions and the utter union of our will with God's, right? To attain holiness, perfection, right? And there's no upper limit on that, right? I mean, like, the church doesn't say, well, just try for level one holiness, right? No, I mean, like, in Thomas Merton's great book, Seven Story Mountain, he talks about the realization he had. The light bulb went off when he was talking to some Catholic fellow and said, you know, all you really need to do to become a saint is want to be one. And he went, is that really true? And he went to another Catholic friend and said, is that true? This guy said, all I have to do to become a saint is want to be one. And he says, well, yeah, of course. What a realization, right?
1: Yeah.
2: You know? I mean, this guy, like, it's how holy do you want to be? And look, honestly, I get up some days and I'm like, not that holy, God. You know, I'm not ready for that level of holiness, you know?
1: Yeah.
2: Surely, I think we all feel that way sometimes.
1: Sure.
2: But I mean, potentially, the opportunity is there for us to attain the heights of holiness. Now, you know, Mary had a head start. She had a big head start, right?
1: Yes.
2: But don't sell yourself short.
1: Paul, thanks so much for your email. It is Call to Communion here on EWTN. On this 4th of July, we're doing a special mailbag program, and we invite you to stay tuned because coming up next on most of these EWTN stations, it is Open Line Friday with Colin Donovan right here on EWTN. That'll be at 3 p.m. Eastern again, on most of these EWTN stations. Well, here's kind of a nuts and bolts question for you from Melissa, David. Melissa says, 1/4 of my church has kneelers. 3/4 of the church does not. What can I do about this? I want there to be kneelers throughout the church so that the posture of the congregation is uniform and sacred during the liturgy. Any thoughts there?
2: Yep. So, question number one, what does your pastor think about this? Mm. I mean, that is the $64,000 question.
1: Yeah.
2: If he is a 1/4 kneeler kind of guy, you're stuck, right, for the time being. Okay.
1: Yeah. Yeah.
2: Is there some kind of liturgy committee? Right? Is there some sort of group of lay people that the pastor consults with about the quality of liturgy? Sometimes Catholic parishes will have a group that does something like that.
1: Mm-hmm.
2: If there's some sphere of influence within the church where lay people can have their concerns addressed about liturgy, get involved in that thing,
1: mm-hmm.
2: right?
1: Mm-hmm.
2: If you have a personal relationship with the pastor that's good, where he respects your opinion, share your opinion. If that's not you, but you know someone who does have the pastor's ear, do you have that person's ear? Right? I mean, you've got to find a form of influence here. Now, mm-hmm. I will tell you a story from a church that I know where, let's say there was a Catholic parish that, let's just say was architecturally irregular. Okay.
1: Okay.
2: And then I knew a priest who was given the care of this community. And, of course, the community that had been there for a while had no problem with the irregularity, right? Because they were used to the previous pastor mm-hmm. who'd built the building and et cetera, et cetera, et cetera. And this guy, very wise, very humble, Orthodox, faithful Catholic priest, said, you know, I can't do this all in one fell swoop, right? And so he did it in stages over years. And the first thing he did is he went out and he bought these little foam mats that were not kneelers, but you could kneel on them and save your knees.
1: Yeah, yeah.
2: And he just started distributing them, you know, next mm-hmm. to the chairs, and that's what they were. They were chairs
1: okay.
2: throughout the church. And they were just there. You know, he didn't say a word. He just put the little foam things out. And, of course, newcomers who came to the church that didn't realize that this was a parish that did not have the habit of kneeling, and they did have the habit of kneeling, oh, well, there's a foam thing. I'll pass me one of those. And they'd be kneeling. And then, you know, mm-hmm. for too long, you'd look around, and maybe a couple people would be kneeling, and the rest of the church wouldn't be kneeling. And then, you know, gradually the kneelers began to grow. And, of course, this guy's preaching, and his character attracted a certain kind of Catholic mm-hmm. to the parish. And then the kneelers, those who kneeled, I should put it that way, you know, the kneeling parishioners began to kind of increase their numbers. And then suddenly the foam mats began to sort of get more widely distributed. And there was never any overt pressure, you see, right? It's just a sort of slow, gradual evolution. And
1: yeah.
2: before long, he was at a place where he could install actual kneelers.
1: Wow.
2: And so, you know, he didn't want to alienate the community. He wanted to take the slow and gradual approach,
1: mm-hmm.
2: but he was able to, over time, gradually move the culture of the parish towards a more regular observation of mm-hmm. the rubrics, right, without ever alienating people and chasing them away. So that's a story worth repeating. Maybe put that in the ear of a pastor who maybe would like to have kneelers but doesn't know how to do it without alienating the
1: sure.
2: old guard.
1: Sure. Melissa, thanks so much for your question. And I know that we've talked on this program a number of times about gradualism.
2: Gradualism.
1: And that is a great example
2: of it. It's a great example of gradualism.
1: All right. Here's one now from Carol. What does James 2 tell us about faith and works?
2: Well, James 2 tells us that faith alone does not justify, and that you, in fact, that Abraham was justified because his faith and works were cooperating. And that's exactly what the text says, right? And James 2 seems to me, and to biblical scholars who actually know what they're talking about, to be a response to a misinterpretation of St. Paul that may have been current in the late first century, right? So
1: okay.
2: Paul says that we're justified by faith and not by works of the law. And what I believe he means by that is that it is through faith in Christ that we receive the gift of the Holy Spirit, who renews our hearts and enables us to love God and love neighbor and thus fulfill the righteous requirements of the law.
1: Okay.
2: It is not by circumcising ourselves and our male children or by eating kosher food or wearing certain clothing or celebrating certain festivals that we become acceptable to God, right? It's, you know, the ceremonial things about the Mosaic law, those things that distinguish Jew and Gentile are not what reconcile you to God. and that's what he means by works of the law. Mm. It is rather, you know, the love and justice and mercy that the prophets preach that reconciles us to God, which transformation takes place in our heart through faith by the gift of the Holy Spirit. So people misinterpret St. Paul to mean that, well, Paul is saying that our morality has nothing to do with our justification. Works of the law, they misinterpret to mean any kind of moral activity. And that's just not what Paul is saying. Well, you know, Luther had that misunderstanding. Perhaps some people did in the late first century, too. Right, James may have been responding to that and saying, hey, look, don't misread St. Paul. Right, he's not saying that. You have to have an ethical life to be reconciled to God.
1: Okay, and Carol, thanks so much for your email. It's a mailbag edition of Call to Communion on this 4th of July here on EWTN. Got this question from Kay, who says, Dr. Anders, the Jewish people in Jesus' time had the books that would become the Old Testament. So, why didn't they believe in the prophecies by Isaiah and others that the Messiah would be killed and take on our sins? Seems like they were expecting a king on a throne. Thanks, Kay.
2: Yeah, thanks, Kay. Really appreciate the question. A couple things. Number one, not all Jews in Jesus' day believed the prophets. The Sadducees in particular recognized only the five books of Moses as authoritative. The writings and the prophets were not acknowledged by them as canonical or authoritative. Among those that did accept the writings of the prophets, or the writings and the prophets, I think there would never be any question to interpret Isaiah, the servant songs of Isaiah, as referring specifically to the Davidic Messiah, because the servant songs of Isaiah do not make that identification. And Isaiah tells us explicitly when he talks about the suffering servant that he has the people of Israel in mind, that the suffering servant is a literary figure that stands for the collective people of Israel. And there's a way to get to Jesus from that. I can get to that later. But okay. At least at the literal level, there's no direct identification with the Messiah. And so there's no precedent for reading that way. So it's not surprising to me that Jesus' contemporaries didn't see Christ in the servant songs, because that's just not the way they were read, and still not the way they're read in synagogues around the world today. And when the prophets do talk about the coming of kingdom of God, they're pretty darn explicit that it's temporal and political. And so it was, I think, an understandable misinterpretation, right? That, I mean, it's very, if you just take the Old Testament prophets at, you know, sort of literal face value, then you're looking for somebody who's going to beat up Gentiles and, and collect tribute and conquer kings and all that kind of stuff. I mean, I think it's not surprising that they took it that way, right? Now, you know, to Christ's credit, Christ was not the only rabbi who had a sort of made a kind of creative use of the Old Testament. And there were contemporary rabbinical figures that had a form of biblical interpretation that would depart from the literal sense of the Old Testament. So Jesus doesn't make up this hermeneutical technique, but he nevertheless departs from the literal sense of the Old Testament. Why should you take his particular interpretation seriously? And here, I think you have to conclude is that the prophets themselves seem to have a kind of ethical sensibility that transcends the ritual legalistic aspects of the Mosaic covenant. Like, they don't repudiate that covenant,
1: yeah,
2: but they consistently say, look, it's not the sacrifice of goats and bulls ultimately that reconcile you to God. It's an ethical life that reconciles you to God.
1: Mm-hmm.
2: So the Old Testament itself suggests that there is an interpretive framework you can bring to bear where one aspect of the text predominates over the other. And those servant songs that you mentioned highlight something in the mystery of the redemptive plan whereby a select group of individuals can bear suffering on behalf of the wider community meritoriously. And when Jesus demonstrates that in his own person, when he assumes to himself the corporate identity of Israel,
1: uh-huh,
2: and the condition of exile and suffering that was the lot of the suffering servant in Isaiah,
1: mm-hmm,
2: and you see that story of redemptive suffering writ large in the person of Jesus, who is then vindicated by the resurrection from the dead, then suddenly all your categories of Old Testament interpretation are exploded, and you come to see the entire history of Israel in a new light. That's explicitly St. Paul's point. He says, look, if you just read the Old Testament literally, Paul says this in 1 Corinthians and 2 Corinthians, he says, then the Old Testament's a letter of death. like taking it face value, it's a letter of death. But when you approach it from the post-resurrection point of view, now it becomes the Spirit that brings life. But you've got to have that encounter with Christ first in order to see the Old Testament in light of Christ.
1: Kay, thanks so much for your question. While we're in the Old Testament, a quick one from Sam. Is Genesis 40 a reference to purgatory, where Joseph interprets Pharaoh's dream?
2: No, don't think so. But it doesn't mean you couldn't allegorize it that way.
1: So,
2: I mean, at the literal level, no.
1: Okay.
2: But, I mean, you know, the church is sometimes rather profligate with allegory, so have at it, bud.
1: Good one there. And, Sam, thanks so much for your email. If you would like to send us an email for a future show, here is the address, ctc@ewtn.com, ctc@ewtn.com. We try to answer a few live ones on each of our live programs, Monday through Friday at 2 p.m. Eastern, and then once a month or so we'll do a program like this. Dr. David Anders, a very blessed 4th of July to you.
2: Well, thank you.
1: Hope everybody has a wonderful day, and I'm Tom Price, along with our producer, Pedro Quiles, and Dr. David Anders. Thanks for joining us. See you Monday on EWTN's Call to Communion. Have a wonderful weekend. Happy 4th. God bless.

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1: Hey, this is Michael O'Neill, the Miracle Hunter. 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
7: When he came down from the mountain, great crowds followed him. 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
10: Lord, my servant is lying paralyzed at home in terrible distress.
8: I will come and heal him.
10: Lord, I am not worthy to have you come under my roof, but only say the word, and my servant will be healed. For I am a man under authority, with soldiers under me. And I say to one, go, and he goes. And to another, come, and he comes. And to my slave, do this, and he does it.
7: When Jesus heard him, he marveled and said to those who followed him,
8: truly I say to you, not even in Israel have I found such faith.
11: 1 year after I graduated Catholic high school, I eloped to Las Vegas, Nevada. My husband was not Catholic, and at the time, I didn't really think that it really mattered which church we went to, because we all love God and we all love Jesus, and that was the start of my journey out of the Catholic Church, where I remained out of the Catholic Church for over 30 years. When I started to read the Bible, I could see that our Catholic faith is steeped in Scripture. I could see some of the sacraments in Scripture. I could see some of the liturgy in Scripture. I learned that the Catholic Church was started by Jesus Christ, who gave the authority to Peter, and it has continued in succession down to the present day. And that was the start of my journey home to the Catholic Church.
12: If you've been away from the Catholic

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1: Let your spirit work with freedom through every teacher who proclaims your truth and your church. 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May your paternal blessing always rest upon it. Amen.
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3: Hey, tremendous Monday. How am I doing? 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I'm Jack Williams. Nobody else would admit to being so. Pedro Quiles producing the program, and our host, as he is every Friday, in absentia or otherwise, our very own Vice President of Theology, Colin Donovan. How are you?
4: I'm doing okay, and of course, as you noted, I'm in absentia, but you forgot to note that this week we celebrated 23 years of Open Line.
3: Oh, well.
4: We've been doing it that long.
3: That's news for you? Or
4: is the radio department not keeping track of that kind of information?
3: No, we just, milestones, five-year milestones.
4: Well, that's two more years then.
3: That's all we track, so. Stick around for two more years, Colin.
4: That'll be my goal. But
3: there you go. Got an email here from Zachary. He says, what does the church teach about a marriage between people of different faiths?
4: Well, a marriage is the same thing with regard to everybody, and that is that a man and a woman exchange vows with the right intentions, and doing so for the first time, or if their spouse is deceased, for the second time in the case of one of them, they have a marriage. They have the marriage in the natural law. The Garden of Eden was such a marriage, and that's true today. So the marriage of two people outside of the faith is as much a marriage as it is in the church. What the church adds to that, you could say it's an added-on property, and that is a sacramental character that for Catholics, and I think for many other Christians as well, there is this relationship which constitutes an image of Christ in the church, as St. Paul notes in Ephesians. And so for the Catholic, it becomes a sacrament, the sacrament of two baptized people. It's still a marriage if only one of them is baptized, but if two people are baptized, that exchange of vows, in addition to creating marriage in the natural law sense, also creates marriage in the sacramental sense, because those two Christians can witness to the love of Christ for the church and the love of the church for Christ, as St. Paul notes. So marriages are marriages regardless of what man and woman marry for the first time. But in the church, they get a special significance. Indeed, among all baptized Christians, this would be true.
3: Very special mailbag edition of EWTN's Open Line Friday. Not taking your calls today. Carmen writes in, what does justification by faith and works really mean?
4: Well, the expression faith and works, of course, is using language taken from the old law.

0: and has become somewhat of a pejorative against Catholicism in Reformed theology, by suggesting that Catholics, by using this expression, speak of actually working for, that if you do, you know, a certain number of things, like you have a list of things to do and you're going down and you're checking them off, and when you get to the end of it, you've earned salvation. That's not at all what the church means when it says by faith and works, any more than that's what St. James means in his letter when he talks that faith alone is dead if it's not invivified with charity. And so charity is a constituent element of our sanctification, as is the virtue of hope. So the church teaches that with our justification through baptism, we are infused into us not only the indwelling of God Himself, the Blessed Trinity, but we are baptized into the passion, death, and resurrection of Christ. We are given the three theological virtues, faith, hope, and charity, which is God strengthening our will to believe in Him, to hope in Him, and to love Him and our neighbor. And by persevering in those virtues to the end of our life, we will be saved. Just doing it one time and having those virtues for one day is not salvation. But persisting in the grace of Christ to the end of our life, which includes those three virtues. So it isn't that works buy us salvation at all, but rather, as James put it, works is an expression of the fact that we have faith. Because those who have faith in God and hope in God will also love God and neighbor and express that in their life, in the way they behave towards God, in their religious and spiritual life, and the way they behave towards each other, whether in marriage, the workplace, or the family life, or in society.
1: Again, a special mailbag edition of EWTN's Open Line Friday, so we're not taking your calls today. Tanya wants to know, how do I explain apostolic succession to my Protestant friend who believes the succession ended when the apostles died?
0: Well, I would look at it this way. Christ said that he would be with the apostles until the end of the age. Has the age ended? We are still in the Christian age. Have the apostles died? Yes, the apostles died. He clearly established a church. He made the apostles the shepherds or pastors of that church, and the imagery in that in the New Testament, and indeed in the Old Testament, in the structure of Israel and in the structure of the priesthood and so on, is quite evident, a statement and a prophetic one at that, of the way the church will be structured and the new covenant will be expressed and carried into the world. And so when our Lord ascended, he sends his apostles out to teach, to sanctify, and along with that to govern, because he gave them the authority of the keys. He gave it to Peter first to indicate his principal role, but then he later gave it to all of the apostles, the power to bind and loose, and in other words, to make laws, create laws, and to let go and to free from the obligations and so on. So this is the governing aspect of the church. So if Christ is going to be with the church until the end of the age, or until he returns, would be another way of putting that, then it can't have simply died out when the apostles died. That would make a liar of Christ and a pretty poor God if he couldn't keep his promise forever. In fact, he has kept his promise. And it's a notable feature of history that history attests to, and that there is one institution that is continuous from the time of the apostles to today, and that is the Catholic Church. And among the apostolic churches, the Bishop of Rome, the successor of Peter and Paul, as some of the fathers put it, in Rome, has been continuous in that office till today. Different men fulfill that office, but the apostolic role of Peter and the apostolic roles of the other apostles, as expressed in the individual churches that have bishops in the world today, that is the continuity and the fulfillment of Christ's promise at the time of his ascension.
1: Again, a special mailbag edition of Open Line Friday. Carol writes in, is Mass worth attending if I'm not in a state of grace?
0: Well, if it's a Sunday Mass, you don't want to add to your situation by not attending. Impossibilities such as sickness, weather, and so on, all of these things are excusing. So, yes, math is worth attending because what you need to ask from God is the grace of repentance and the opportunity to repent. And you get that by going to Mass and honoring Christ in his sacrifice and through him appealing to the Father for the graces that you need in your life. So not only do you have an obligation, a binding one coming from the church in the obligation, the precept of the church to participate in Mass on Sunday, barring some impossibility, but it is also of great benefit to you, especially if you're striving to be restored to the state of grace by attaining repentance, to understanding how you might change the things which lead you into sin and has caused that break with God. And also because there you will hear the word of God, which is vivifying, as Scripture itself tells us, and you will receive the blessing which the priest gives, even if you can't receive communion. So there are many, many reasons other than not breaking the precept of the church. But in and of itself, the blessings and graces and things that you can receive at Mass that will help propel you towards the confessional and restoration to the full life of faith.
1: It might be worth a reminder here that our obligation is to attend Mass, not to receive communion.
0: Exactly. And that's sometimes people think that that's just as the obligation of the fast is to the time of communion, not to the time Mass begins. And some people think, well, I haven't fasted because I ate something an hour before I went to Mass. Yeah. No, it's an hour before you receive communion.
1: Again, it's a special mailbag edition of EWTN's Open Line Friday, so we're not taking your phone calls today. 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
2: This is a pro-life minute with doctors Stephen and Gracie Christie.
3: Steve, here's a really ugly accusation that's leveled at us all the time. You pro-lifers only care about babies while they're inside the uterus. Once they're born, you don't care for the poor and needy.
4: And what I always say is, what makes you think that pro-life advocates care less for the needy than pro-choicers? Did you know that pro-lifers give a greater percentage of their income and volunteer more of their time to the needy than those who identify as pro-choice? Now, you might believe that progressive social policies are better for the poor than conservative policies, and that's a legitimate debate to have. But it's both arrogant and inaccurate to simply claim that pro-choicers who donate less of their time and less of their money to the poor somehow care more for the poor than do the pro-life community.
3: Adoption rates also refute this falsehood. Pro-lifers are more than twice as likely to adopt as pro-choicers, again proving that pro-life movement is pro-life for all children. So claiming that pro-life advocates don't care about babies after they're born is pure nonsense.
5: 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Today's Open Line is recorded, so no calls, please. If you'd like to send us an email for a future show, the address is openline@ewtn.com.
6: Big doings this weekend. We had big doings last weekend with the canonizations of Blessed Pier Giorgio Frassati and Blessed Carlo Acutis, now Saint Pier Giorgio Frassati and Saint Carlo Acutis. This week, you know what the big doings are this weekend, Colin?
7: Other than the Alabama game, no, I don't know.
6: Something more important than that.
7: Well,
6: our Holy Father, Pope Leo XIV, turned 70 years old on Sunday.
7: Really?
6: That's exactly right. Yeah, he was born in Chicago on September 14th, 1955. And I've got
7: the cross.
6: There's a whole litany of things that this cat has accomplished. I mean, he is
7: this holy cat.
6: Yeah, there is no grass growing under the feet of Pope Leo XIV.
7: No.
6: And really was set up by Pope Francis to a large degree. Many of his accolades, that's not the right word, many of his credentials came by appointment of Pope Francis, his predecessor.
7: Exactly. Obviously, I think he saw in him a man who goes to the peripheries even by choice. He went to Peru, and he lived and worked among the poor with great effect, as people report who knew him there, and his kindness and charities and apostolic labors. You know, so I think these are the things which recommend a priest to be a bishop and a bishop to be a cardinal and so on. So we will see how it all develops during this pontificate. Every pontificate's different, but I think the marks that have marked his priesthood will no doubt show up in many different ways, but in similar as well throughout his pontificate.
6: Again, a special mailbag edition of Open Line Friday, so we're not taking your phone calls today. Gilbert sent us an email. He says, if a pope were to commit formal heresy, would he cease to be pope?
7: I'm not sure that that's a settled question. Some have said yes, others have said no. I think the formal heresy would be persistent repetition of something that is absolutely heretical and not equivocally so. So I think that's a very high standard in its own right, that standard. And now that would be true of office holders in the church, but on this point, I have to admit some holes in my knowledge of the canon law here, and that would be in this case with regard to the authority, but as distinct from the acts that he has to perform. So sometimes you can't in offices undo a series of acts. So what if we found out if some president of the United States, you know, two or three or four or five or ten presidencies ago was actually an agent of a foreign government or something like that, you know. Can we change what happened at World War II? Can we change what happened at any time in history? No. Acts have their consequences, and so for the continuity of government, it's a very problematic thing to say that that those acts necessarily are undone. It's particularly problematic in the case of a pope because it is a standard principle of theology and law. No one judges the pope. So who could judge that a pope was a formal heretic? Who could deliver him from his office? There is no authority on earth that can do that. That a council could do this has been explicitly ruled out by the condemnation of different heresies, conciliarism, Febronism, where there was attempts to say that a pope could be relieved of his responsibilities by a council. So I think there are multiple problems with the idea that even were a pope to be inwardly a heretic or even externally, that there could be much done about it, in fact, if the election itself was valid. And elections are valid on their face as a dogmatic fact, as Pope Ratzinger, while still a cardinal, asserted in his commentary on this particular point in one of the documents issued by the CDF in the 90s. So I think it makes a good parlor question to think through these issues, but it doesn't really have real effect, both as a question in itself, what would relieve a pope of the office he has gotten by a valid election? And then in the broader question of who could relieve him? We know God can, and he does relieve popes of their offices by death, or they themselves relieve by resignation. But there is no institution on earth or collectivity of people on earth who can do that. And that is probably the greatest difficulty with that proposition.
6: Let me ask you this. Would any of the promises Jesus made to us about the church render this possibility impossible?
7: I don't know formally, in the heart of the individual, perhaps not. But externally, because in addition to the promises given to Peter, what are they? What are they for? They're for the purposes that the church cannot be overcome, that its salvific mission cannot fail on account of a pope. If you think of the office, the charism of infallibility and when it's exercised, it's to guarantee that the church is teaching office. When you look at the papal primacy and the supreme authority that exists there, it's a guarantee of the pope's governing, of the church's ability to govern itself in unity. Now, each of us may be individually defective in our adherence in unity to the pope or to our bishop or whomever, but in the end, the unity of the church exists because the pope is the one through whom it manifests itself to the world. So I think on that grounds, you'd be hard-pressed to make a case for that.
6: Kim writes in, what are your thoughts on the Divine Mercy Chaplet? Do any of the private revelations seem a bit far-fetched?
7: Well, in the case of the Divine Mercy Chaplet, it has been given by Christ through Sister Faustina. The Church has given it its highest stamp of approval that it can to a private revelation. A private revelation is not dogmatically a fact of the divine faith, of theological faith, but it can be a fact of prudence that it is overwhelmingly more proven to believe that it occurred when the church stands behind it, whether it's a Fatima or whether it's the Divine Mercy or Lourdes or anything of that nature, where the church has put the full weight of its authority behind a particular private revelation. That it's much more prudent to believe it than to think that one has the intellectual gumption and the temerity to say, well, the church is wrong on this, and I'm just right in and of myself. So that's not a terribly prudent judgment on that part. So prudence can hold us to something that faith does not necessarily hold us. And I think in the case of the Divine Mercy Chaplet, as in the revelations at Fatima, although they are not of obligation by the faith, a carefully thought through moral case can be made that prudentially we should believe that these occurred as the Church has affirmed that they did. But then again, we also may decline to use those insights. In the end, we're not strictly obliged to, and I think that's the more significant thing, but we can prudentially see the wisdom of accepting the Church's judgment and even following the advice that flowed from it.
6: You ready for a good comparing apples and oranges question?
7: I prefer pears and bananas, but okay.
6: Yeah, well, it's not apples to apples. That's all I'm telling you. Okay. Antonio writes in, Numbers chapter 5 seems to sanction an abortive procedure for Israel. So why can't we have our own separate sanctions on abortion in America?
7: Well, I'd have to look at that to judge whether...
6: Yeah, I don't think what that is really at the heart of the question here anyway.
7: Yeah. No, I think it has to do with the variability of morality. What we have is the benefit of the full revelation. In the Old Testament, there are a lot of things which are circumstantially done because of the state of revelation to that point in time, and also the state of humanity. God is, you know, we think of God as this taskmaster. He has been the most benevolent and patient being in the history of humanity, because you think of the things that he has tolerated and waited for us to grow up and get our act together before revealing through Christ the full weight of the moral law. Now, whether polygamy in the old law, which even Aquinas defended as, at least according to nature, because it fulfills, you know, the command to, you know, to have children and to conquer the earth in that way. So polygamy serves that. So you can find some justifications for that, even for slavery in cases, because it was the way in which you defanged your enemy upon conquest. But with Christ, the Church's job is to root these things out of cultures, to root them out of the heart of man. And so in all of these cases, the Church at one point or another early on decried and settled the question whether abortion, contraception, slavery, or anything of the polygamy was acceptable to the Church. And so we are following that full revelation in Christ, and we have no right to go back to a time when God simply tolerated where mankind was at in order that he might bring it and lead it forward to a greater knowledge and a greater adherence to what he truly desired for us and the kinds of societies that he desired for us.
6: Again, it's a very special mailbag edition of EWTN's Open Line Friday, so we're not taking your phone calls today. If you would like to be part of a future mailbag edition of Open Line, all you have to do is send us an email. The email address is openline@ewtn.com. 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And you can put Colin or Friday in the subject line, and we'll get it to the appropriate location. Also, we have another option for you. You could actually text your question to Colin. Just text the letters EWTN to 58177. Wait for us to respond to you, which will be almost instantaneous. Then, at that point, you'll text us your first name and your brief question. And remember, message and data rates may apply. 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That number is 1-205-795-5773. That's 1-205-795-5773. 5773, and you can leave your message there 24 hours a day, 7 days a week with your question for Open Line. 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
9: This is Sandra McDevitt with a Did You Know moment. Did you know Pope Pius XII was praised by the Jewish community for his help during World War II? When the Allies liberated Rome in 1944, Jewish newspapers praised the Pope for sheltering Jews during the Holocaust. An Israeli ambassador said Pius XII should have a memorial garden in the hills of Judea with 860,000 trees to represent lives saved by papal effort. Because thousands of Jews were hidden in monasteries, convents, and orphanages. If that wasn't enough, the chief rabbi of Rome, upon converting to the Catholic faith, took Eugenio, the Pope's name, for his baptismal name. So now you know a few examples of how the Jewish community praised Pope Pius XII for his help. I'm Sandra McDevitt for EWTN Radio.
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6: That's right. Not taking any phone calls today. It's a listener, or a rather an email edition and listener comment line edition. We'll get to a couple of those here in a minute of EWTN's Open Line Friday. Glenn writes in, Colin, if weren't for the Crusades, the whole world would probably be under the rule of Islam. Why is this truth not popular even in Catholic circles?
7: I think because we're all living in a particular time. It may have been true then, and it's true certainly of some segments of Islam today. Islam is part of the world that is fanatically a promoter of Islam against all other religions. Don't have a substantially different point of view than the Islam that, you know, the church was defending Europe against. At different times, you know, at the gates of Vienna, I think twice at the gates of Vienna, and once also in France, in Gaul, the church pushed Islam back because it was trying to conquer by sword all of Europe. So those are historical things which actually happened. Now I think there's a different kind of conquest is going on. Our democratic societies basically have opened the door to immigration from Islamic countries, and the future will tell us whether this was a prudent decision or not. So these aren't truths in the religious sense, but they are historical facts which anybody can look at history. And as a philosopher has put it, those who do not remember history are going to repeat it. So we should learn what history's lessons are and not repeat those lessons, because human beings make the same mistakes over and over and over again unless they make a decision, I'm not going to make that mistake again. So I think against I think, against a militant Islam that is justified today, where offensive attacks against other countries to defend against those, as the West has done in recent decades. But the peaceful ones and so on, these are, you know, pretty much up to governments as to how they will manage handling those. But it is a lesson of history to keep in mind. I think there are many parts of Islam which are not want to live in peace with other religions. There's no shortage of imams who will participate in dialogues with Western religions, with Christianity and even Judaism, which shows their desire that if anyone becomes a Muslim, it would be through conviction and not by force. But there are those elements which certainly rely upon force, and those have to be guarded against, if nothing, no other reason than national defense of one's own country.
6: What about the notion that if a Muslim were to take the attitude of peace that you talk about,
7: mm-hmm.
6: that they would essentially have to turn a blind eye to portions of the Quran?
7: Well, I think that's a debate, certainly, that Muslims have to have among themselves. You know, there are lots of stories of honor killings and things like this, but are those, you know, to what extent those are the fulfillment of Islamic law? I know that in many countries, in the Middle East, for example, there are very strict interpretations of that law, and that includes putting people to death for crimes against it. So all of that has to be taken into account. But, you know, for those who wish to live in peace, peace should be extended. And I think that ought to be, whether it's the dealing with a person who has a religion foreign to Christianity or dealing with a co-religionist who is not a Catholic. This is something that the church fosters today, that we try to live in peace with others and build a human community. But you also have to recognize, well, what is the basis of that? There has to be some common basis. So a common understanding of what constitutes that. Recently, we had a politician in the United States who apparently never read the Declaration of Independence, which tells us that our rights are given from God and not by government, and he insisted government gives the rights and not God. Well, you can't build a society based on that, because governments tend to take rights away from people rather than give them. The only reason our country has not done that, or even other European countries, was there was always a basis in religion to what they were trying to do. And there was a belief in God, even if in some cases it was, you know, misconstrued and misapplied, as in the various religious wars. But in many ways, I think the pro-life movement has shown there is a greater unity among religions in defending these natural rights than there often is among politicians of different parties, some of whom are prepared to defend rights based in God and God's giving them to man, and others who are simply of the mind that the government makes the rights and will make the rights however we want them to, and you'll comply with the rights that we make or else. That is no basis of a government, and I think the pro-life movement has shown, in the United States at least, that many different religions, Christian and otherwise, could come together around authentic principles of governance as opposed to the inauthentic ones that some in the West hold today.
6: Let's take a listen to one of our listener comment line calls.
12: Hi, my name is Julia Jacobson, and I'm from Orr, Minnesota. And my question is, are the two children that were murdered in the Catholic Church for hatred of their faith martyrs? Thank you. Bye.
7: Yeah, that's been a popular question. I said, shout out to Orr, Minnesota. I've been through there, going up into the Superior Quatico National Forest up in the north there on the border with Canada.
6: Don't you know?
7: Don't you know? A martyr is somebody who, knowing that their life depends upon denying Christ chooses not to deny him. That's one of the elements. Another element is, obviously, the flip side of that coin is the person who hates Christ in the faith and is trying to force that individual to deny Christ. Those elements aren't present in the Minnesota story. So in the very strict sense, neither the killer, we don't know if there was a particular hatred for the faith or he was just causing havoc. I mean, that's certainly a question. But on the other hand of the children, they were peacefully going about their business. And they were expressing their faith. So I think it would be a complex question as to what degree were they there conscious of being a willingness to embrace, to die rather than give up their faith. So I think the technical elements of martyrdom are not present there. Can they be called martyrs in a certain sense? I think in a common, you know, sense, which is somewhat nonetheless equivocal for the reasons I just gave. Sure, you could say something like that, but I think in any technical way, that's not true. The martyrs are those, even in cases where the popes have sort of relaxed the basis of it. A martyr for justice, or something like this, dying to stand for justice, is the holy innocents are sometimes given as an example of martyrs who did not know for what they were dying for. Well, that required the sovereign will of God to accept their sacrifice for the sake of his son. And the church has come to that conclusion, but that's not necessarily something that will come in the ordinary course of events to decide that with respect to others. Some have proposed that, you know, some aborted children might get into heaven in a similar kind of way of the holy innocents. God could certainly do that, but we can't say that God does that. So we can't declare them martyrs by analogy to the holy innocents, for example. Is God free to do that? And might we get there and find out that every child who died by abortion or is with him? We can't know that. That's within, again, his sovereign will. And I think this would be the case here. But it's certainly from any technical side, I think it would be very difficult to conclude that they are martyrs in the strict sense which the church has understood this down the centuries.
6: What about the fact that one of the young people who perished is reported to have thrown himself as a shield over some of his classmates? Would that have any impact on...
7: It might be in a particular case, but I don't... Did he die? Or I think one of the ones who died?
6: Yeah.
7: So I think those are something that would have to be thrown into the mix. We have to look... in wartime, we give, say, the Medal of Honor to men who do that, or women if they were to do that, and that would be accorded it such. I'm not sure of an example from the church's history, but I think, again, that gets into the question of the technical mix of the technical question of that.
6: Well, even under the best case scenario, their motivations we would only be able to speculate on.
7: Right. But and again, both the shooters, what's really the shooter's motive and what was really their motive. Clearly they sought to protect somebody. That was a highly charitable act. There's no doubt about that, you know, according to their degree of understanding of what they were doing. Certainly an act of love of one human being for another. But I think it's very unlikely also so as not to sort of politicize in an ecclesiastical sense this event. But an example from history where the church accepted martyrdom is the second miracle, I believe it was, for Edith Stein was waived because her case was accepted as a martyrdom. She went to Auschwitz with the stated intention, which others knew of, to offer it in sacrifice for her people, Israel, for
6: the Jewish people.
7: And that could be seen, that was seen as a heroic act of martyrdom on her part, that she offered it up in that way, in the same way that Maximilian Kolbe offered himself up for the life of this man who had children to stand in his place. So we'll see what the church does with it, if it does anything at all, so as not to throw itself in the middle of that sad situation.
6: Yeah. Gabriel writes in, my son wants me to do a Bible study with him before he gets married. What would you recommend?
7: There probably, I can't think of any off the top of my head, but maybe my producer or Jack can think of them. There are probably good marriage preparation books which give accounts of the scriptures related to marriage. That would be a good place to start, to look at that, and to see what the church has said. There, you can simply do it by reading the scripture passages. There are the Ignatius Press now has a annotated Bible. There are other versions of by Scepter Press, for example, which has footnotes, which gives a deeper understanding of the text from the Magisterium and from St. Jose Maria Escriva. So any of these kinds of writings from whether Scepter Press or Ignatius Press and any of the Bible series that we are selling on our religious catalog will constitute excellent sources of reading particular scriptures and then being able to talk among yourselves or with just the two of you, whoever, and to be able to talk about what the commentator says and you know what sense you can get out of that as well. Remember, there's always from scripture, in addition to these sort of technical senses which we get of what does the text say and what does it mean, there's also the moral sense of what do I take away that will cause me to act in my life more Christ-like, more God-like, and be a holier person. What did I learn from the text? So that moral sense is always a very important aspect to try to bring into the question.
6: Also, you might log on to alexanderhouse.org or .com. I don't know which it is. But Greg and Julie Alexander, if you just Google their names, they've been involved in marriage ministry in the Catholic Church for any number of years, and I'm sure there's resources available on their website as well. Speaking of new things, it's a new day at EWTN News Nightly. We've got a brand spanking new full-time anchor. Her name is Veronica Dudo. She's an Emmy Award-nominated journalist who has reported on major stories across the U.S. and around the world. She's a cradle Catholic and a Catholic-educated woman, and she brings both her faith and her passion for truth in journalism to our anchor desk. And we are delighted to continue that great program that we started many years ago. I think she's actually the third or fourth anchor that we've had on that program now. It has run that long. EWTN News Nightly with Veronica Dudo. It's clear, concise, it's Catholic. Be sure to check it out on EWTN television. Let's take a listen to another one of our listener comment line calls.
13: Hi, this is Dana. I'm calling from the city of Ennis, Texas State. My question is, I talked to someone and they mentioned that baptism isn't important because Jesus forgave the thief on the cross. And all I could say was he was God. He could forgive, you know, without baptism. So can you help me on what I should have said to this person? Thank you. Bye-bye.
7: Sure. The starting point is the one that you gave, is Jesus is God. He's the one who opens the gates of heaven. He's the one who ultimately says, come in. And he saw in the heart of this man, as he did, you know, in the negative sense, in the heart of some of those who posed questions to him with malice, and he was able to read their hearts and describe exactly their true intent, he knew the intent of this man, and he accepted him into paradise, meaning the place of repose until the gates of heaven were opened by Christ himself at the ascension. So what does the scripture tell us Christ said to us, not as opposed to Didymus, the name typically given to the good thief? Well, Christ is very clear. Unless you are baptized by water and the Holy Spirit, you shall not enter, or born again by water and the Holy Spirit, you shall not enter into the kingdom of heaven. Scripture goes on to compare baptism to like Noah's Ark, by which people are saved. Baptism saved, not the altar call, not the prayer of repentance, but baptism saves, which is why whenever baptism comes up, it seems like people are getting saved. What are we to do, they asked Peter on Pentecost. Be baptized for the forgiveness of their sins. There is water here. Why should I not be baptized? The Ethiopian eunuch said to Philip. And so he baptized him. Baptism is clearly in Scripture the door of salvation by which we enter into the mystery of Christ's own passion, death, and resurrection, and the graces that he won for us on the cross and through his resurrection are then poured out in us. So it's what he is able to do and what we are told we must do to be saved. Like the eight people with Noah in the ark, we have an ark. It's called the Catholic Church. And we have water. It's called baptism. That's how we are to be saved.
6: What would you say to our evangelical brothers and sisters that are of the that are cut from the cloth of to be born again, mm-hmm. one must be born of water and the Spirit. And they would tell you that water is your natural birth, and the Spirit is your answering the altar call, for lack of a better term.
7: Then I guess they've abandoned sola scriptura, because there is no basis of that in sacred scripture. The basis for baptism is in sacred scripture. There is no basis for spirit baptism, but somehow that is only some kind of speaking in tongues kind of event. There is no basis for other versions idea of what baptism means. But there is a basis for water baptism, because it's explicitly described by Christ. It's described in on the day of Pentecost what the apostles were doing. They went out, they were sent out to baptize. We're given a foretaste of that in the baptism of Jesus himself by John. And we're told that this is the means of salvation, the waters of salvation. There's got to be 50 references in Scripture that support the idea that baptism by water is the means of obtaining the Holy Spirit. Not the Holy Spirit by himself, not water with no other meaning than the natural meaning. No, these two things together. Anything else is not to be found in Scripture.
6: Carl says, my nephew is marrying a Muslim and the family is having difficulty with it. How can this possibly work?
7: Well, I think that depends a lot on the individuals, but it's very, this is something, first of all, a Catholic needs permission to marry a non-Catholic if you're, was it he or she?
6: Nephew.
7: Nephew.
6: The girl is
7: a Muslim. Regardless, he needs permission, which means he will speak to his pastor, who may speak to the bishop or whomever he wishes to speak to about. You must have a dispensation to marry outside the faith, outside Christianity. You need a dispensation to marry a non-Catholic Christian, but also to marry a non-Christian. And then the difficulties are very much multiplied there. The different view of marriage. Now, I would say it would probably be more difficult if a woman was marrying a Muslim, but I think it'll be difficult enough if a man marrying a Muslim. So what the church, I think, will be looking for, any you know, priest who's going to marry you, and if you're not to be married by a priest, you need a dispensation for that as well. So anyway, first thing to do is go down to your own parish, talk to the priest, and find out what you need to do, and hopefully he will require you both to receive premarital instruction, as most dioceses oblige. And in doing that, you will be able to address these kinds of issues. She will see what your faith is requiring of you, and whether she really wants to do that. And you will get to see what will be her tolerance for your faith. So I think The path which the church lays out for all marriages, but in particularly for those which are not, to people who are not Catholics, whether not Catholic but Christian or non-Christian, that will mostly, I think, reveal in with an honest conversation between the two of you and whoever is guiding you along those ways, whether or not this is a good idea in your two particular cases.
6: And let's take a listen to our last listener comment line call.
14: Hi, my name is Charlie. I'm in Milford, Iowa. I was wondering, what would happen if somehow someone discovered or said they discovered the body of Jesus, like in the Vatican catacombs or something like that? Like, what would happen? Is that possible? All right. Anyway, I'm sorry. Thank you.
7: Well, what if not only they found the body of Jesus, but he turned out to be an alien from some other planet? That would be a really complicating situation. No, this is frankly, Charlie, I think that's a silly question, to be honest. First of all, the Vatican was not under the control of the church, that hill, the Vaticanus, the hill of the Vatican, until about the year 313. So his body would have been, if he had a body, it would have been in the Holy Land. So what do we know about that effort? Well, the mother of Constantine, Helena, went to the Holy Land not to look for the body of Jesus, because she simply believed what the church believed, but to look for the place where Jesus died. And everybody knew where it was, because it's where the Romans slapped a pagan temple on top of to keep Christians away from the area and to basically tell Christians what they, you know, this is nonsense. We're going to put Venus or Aphrodite, one of the goddesses or something like that. And there she found the crosses. She found other relics of the Passion. They had thrown them into a well, and they were still there, and found all the evidence, the tomb, all been covered up, nicely preserved, by the way, by the Romans. And that is where she didn't find any body of Jesus, though. So there's about 3 centuries between when Jesus actually died and this time, and where was that body? It wasn't in cryopreservation somewhere. I think that is a fabulous idea, but my idea of an alien Jesus would be even more fabulous.
6: And she went to, St. Helena went to great lengths to confirm pieces of wood were part of
7: the
6: crucifixion
7: of our
6: Lord, huh?
7: Yeah, they found a person who had recently died and laid him on the cross, and he came back to life.
6: Yeah, very good. Well, this has been a great mailbag edition of EWTN's Open Line Friday. Thanks for tuning in. We'll be back at it again on Monday with Father John Trigilio with another great week of EWTN's Open Line. On behalf of our host, Colin Donovan, our very own Vice President of Theology, Pedro Quiles, our producer, I'm Jack Williams. Thanks so much for tuning in, and we'll get back at it again on Monday. Until then, have a great weekend. God bless.

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5: It's Jesus on Tour this week on Beacon of Truth as we stop and take a look at the different places Jesus has been.
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7: Are you questioning the teachings of the Catholic Church? 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
8: 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We are transformed by sacred scripture and sacred tradition, which have consistently guided us for 2,000 years. We are the Catholic Church, with over 1 billion in our family, sharing in the sacraments and fullness of the Christian faith. Jesus laid the foundation for our faith when he said to Peter, the first pope, "You are a rock, and upon this rock I will build my church." For over 2,000 years, we've had an unbroken line of shepherds, guiding us with love and truth. 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Ours is one family, united in Jesus Christ, our Lord and Savior. We are Catholic. Welcome home.
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11: Fathers in Faith Men Group is for fathers of school-age children who are trying to juggle the responsibilities of raising children, growing their faith, and staying married. 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All are welcome. For information, contact Charlie Schmaltz at 319-804-5646. That is 804-5646.

0: weekly general audience on Wednesday, Pope Leo XIV focused on the Eucharist as he continues reflecting on Vatican II's dogmatic constitution on the sacred liturgy, underscoring that the sacred mystery enables us to adopt the very way of the Lord. California Attorney General Rob Bonta is seeking more than $20 million in fines against two pro-life organizations for providing information and referrals about abortion pill reversal to women. The pregnancy center has helped mothers who regret taking the first pill in a chemical abortion regime and have saved over 10,000 babies from abortion across the country. Bonta argued that when Heartbeat International and Real Options offer to women hope seeking to save their babies, it only underscores the seriousness of their conduct. California is asking a judge to impose nearly $20 million in penalties against Heartbeat International and $640,000 against Real Options. Bonta is also seeking a permanent injunction that would restrict the group's ability to speak about abortion pill reversal. The Dicastery for Divine Worship and Discipline of the Sacraments responded to a request made by German bishops denying their petition for a layperson to preach the homily during Mass, even in exceptional cases, stating that the proclamation of the word in the liturgical celebration is inseparable from the mission received sacramentally. Catholic leaders in Sudan are condemning the killing of a priest as a symbol of the country's moral crisis amid its ongoing civil war. Church officials say Father Johanna Alleman was shot and killed after armed men returned to his parish following a dispute over medical supplies. One of the priest's guards was also killed, while another survived and reported the attack. Catholic leaders say the slaying reflects the suffering of civilians as fighting continues between Sudan's military and parliamentary forces. Church officials are calling for peace and greater international efforts to help end the conflict. I'm Mary Graham for Relevant Radio News.
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5: 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Send him a post at Drew Mariani Show. At Drew Mariani Show. Great way to go ahead and to connect with us. Brooke Taylor prays with me today, too. Brooke, good to have you back.
7: Hi, Drew. Good to pray with you.
5: Anything you want to pray for? How's your son doing, by the way?
7: He's doing good. Thank you for asking. He graduates the first part of his Coast Guard training today, and then he'll be going to Charleston for the rest of the, you know, training. So he's doing good. Thank you.
5: I love it.
7: And I especially want to pray, if it's okay today, for our daughter Carolina. She just had a birthday. She turned 15 on Monday. And so I just want to pray in Thanksgiving for her life, for her birth parents. You know, she was born in Poland. And I humbly, I think, just ask for prayers for me, too, as a caregiver. You know, if you listen, you might know that she is severely autistic. And what I think I just recognized is that with the joy and the gratitude of her life, there is also some sorrow in there. And I think when you have a special needs child, and when they're younger, at least in our case, I can't generalize,

0: everybody's different, you kind of are thinking there's going to be this breakthrough and there's going to be a big burst of progress and all these hopes. And I still have that, absolutely. And I know in any moment, you know, and she still has so much growth that is unfolding. But also, you know, she's 15. And I feel like over the last few years, we've been kind of stuck developmentally. And some of the behaviors are more intense and challenging. And so I think it's just acknowledging that and the depletion that can, you know, come as a caregiver, a lot of physical, mental, emotional care. And
1: I don't know how you do it. I said to my wife, too, I just think about it. You were telling me how she wakes up early and it's go, go, go. It's a lot of work for you, you know?
0: And she does a lot of verbal stimming and it's hard to even explain. If you live it, you know, and I just really on that note want to pray for all caregivers because there's so much, it's a different way of loving. You love in a very physical way because, you know, you're just pouring out everything for that child or that spouse or that loved one. And it is the greatest gift. It's, you know, it is also hard. And I think that, you know, there is a critical need to acknowledge that. It's okay to acknowledge that. It doesn't take away the love. And I know others in that boat, everybody needs prayers. So just asking for God's grace.
1: We're praying for you right now and for your beautiful daughter and for your family. And let's pray for all special caregivers, all those who have loved ones with special needs, Lord, for special graces and for fortitude. I know that there is a lot of sanctity in that vocation, that calling, so I thank you for it. And let's pray right now. We'll take your calls if you are on hold. Take your calls if you get them over to Nick, or your intentions if you get them over to him on our X platform as well, or on any of our social media. In the name of the Father, and of the Son, and of the Holy Spirit, amen. You expired, Jesus, but the source of life gushed forth for souls, and the ocean of mercy opened up for the whole world. O font of life, unfathomable divine mercy, envelop the whole world and empty yourself out upon us. O blood and water which gushed forth from the heart of Jesus is a fountain of mercy for us.
0: I trust in you.
1: O blood and water which gushed forth from the heart of Jesus is a fountain of mercy for us.
0: I trust in you.
1: O blood and water which gushed forth from the heart of Jesus is a fountain of mercy for us.
0: I trust in you.
1: Our Father, who art in heaven, hallowed be thy name, thy kingdom come, thy will be done on earth as it is in heaven.
0: Give us this day our daily bread, and forgive us our trespasses, as we forgive those who trespass against us. And lead us not into temptation, but deliver us from evil. Amen.
1: Hail Mary, full of grace, the Lord is with thee. Blessed art thou among women, and blessed is the fruit of thy womb, Jesus.
0: Holy Mary, Mother of God, pray for us sinners, now and at the hour of our death. Amen.
1: And I believe in God, the Father Almighty, the Creator of heaven and earth, and in Jesus Christ, his only Son, our Lord, who was conceived by the Holy Spirit and was born of the Virgin Mary. He suffered under Pontius Pilate, was crucified, died, and was buried. He descended into hell on the third day. He rose again from the dead. He ascended into heaven and is seated at the right hand of God, the Father Almighty. From there he shall come to judge the living and the dead.
0: I believe in the Holy Spirit, the Holy Catholic Church, the communion of saints, the forgiveness of sins, the resurrection of the body, and life everlasting. Amen.
1: Amen. All right, our first call today comes from Kathy. Kathy is calling us in Evergreen Park, Illinois. Hi, Kathy.
2: Hi, Drew. Thank you for all you do, and thank Relevant Radio for all they do, too. I have three intentions. The first one is for my daughter-in-law. She's only have 2 months left of her pregnancy, and I just hope everything still goes okay, because they said she's a small girl, and they said once it gets 8 pounds, they're going to just take the baby. So I'm hoping everything gets good. And then my husband is just experiencing, he's in a union, and some of the unions one of the union wants their jobs, which I've never heard, and they're sabotaging the work that they do, and they're taking pictures. So he may be out of a job, and his union is fighting, so I pray that he doesn't lose his job. And the last is for me, and I hate always asking for something for me, but I have congestive heart failure, and I've had it for several years, and I have a pacemaker. And now they're talking about that I possibly may need a heart transplant.
1: Wow. All right, let's pray for your heart. And look, Kathy, don't ever hesitate to pray. I mean, that's no small intention. It's a serious intention, so I appreciate you leading with everything else, but I know the Lord knows what a wonderful heart you have, you know, spiritually speaking. But let's pray he heals your heart physically as well. Lord, I ask that right now of you. I ask for divine mercy miracles. And Kathy will call back as a faithful listener and say, you know, doctors say it's not going to be necessary. They can't believe this. I always love those testimonies just to defy the science. So I ask that again, if it be your will, Lord. We submit that to you. I pray for Kathy's, of course, daughter-in-law in these final months of her pregnancy, and for all those who are facing complicated or troubled pregnancies, Lord, for those who need work, who are underemployed and unemployed, in danger of losing their job, maybe falsely accused. You know the circumstances and the situations, but I pray for your providence. And I just take these intentions, along with all those now united with me, to the foot of the cross as I pray. Eternal Father, I offer you the body, blood, soul, and divinity of your dearly beloved Son, our Lord Jesus Christ.
0: In atonement for our sins and those of the whole world.
1: For the sake of his sorrowful passion.
0: Have mercy on us and on the whole world.
1: For the sake of his sorrowful passion.
0: Have mercy on us and on the whole world.
1: For the sake of his sorrowful passion.
0: Have mercy on us and on the whole world.
1: For the sake of his sorrowful passion.
0: Have mercy on us and on the whole world.
1: For the sake of his sorrowful passion.
0: Have mercy on us and on the whole world.
1: For the sake of his sorrowful passion.
0: Have mercy on us and on the whole world.
1: For the sake of his sorrowful passion.
0: Have mercy on us and on the whole world.
1: For the sake of his sorrowful passion.
0: Have mercy on us and on the whole world.
1: All right, we'll go to Philadelphia, Pennsylvania next. Maureen, good afternoon. Thanks for joining
3: us. Hi, how are you?
1: I'm okay. I'm doing well today. Thanks. How can we pray for you?
3: So the reason I'm calling is I've called in the past. I have an issue that is like doesn't want to stop. And it's just job losses. And I don't know what it is. But I've applied to a few places, and I heard from one, and I really would like this time, for the final time, to really have a job that I don't lose, and I really like. That's all I'm asking for.
1: I love it. Well, let's pray for it, Maureen. Keep praying.
3: Okay, great.
1: All right. We're going to join you now.
3: Yeah, go ahead. Thank you.
1: No, go ahead. What were you saying?
3: So, yeah, I've been doing the Divine Mercy, and I've been fasting, so...
1: Wow. Well, I want you to call
3: I've
1: me back.
3: Then. Anyway.
1: I want you to call me back and let me know about that dream job. You know why? How can you go wrong? Praying the Divine Mercy Chaplet, right? And coupling that with fasting, which amplifies your prayers. I mean, that's exactly what I would do. You know, if I had to pray for something big, and I'd probably add some other things to the mix, but I would certainly, that's part of the formula for sure. And look, I know this is tough. When it comes to jobs and employment, it's a heavy weight. There's stress, there's uncertainty, there's even fear that you have to battle in this. And when those doors keep closing, I know it feels like, man, I'm praying. I'm like, Lord, I feel forgotten. But you're not. You know, not for a second. I think it's Matthew 6, 8, where Scripture tells us that, you know, your Father knows what you need before you ask him. He knows what you need. And that's, you know, it's not a verse for good times. That's a promise for a moment right now, right for you now. He sees your need. He knows where you are. He knows the doors that have been shut. I'm telling you right now, by praying the chaplet, because he promised anything you ask, and through this prayer, it'll be granted if it's according to his will. So I know he's got something perfect for you. You can't see it right now, but it's in the offing, right? It is all in the offing. So just keep praying, and we will join you now. Lord, I pray for all those who really are persisting in prayer. They feel like their prayers are not being answered. I ask for real miracles for Maureen in particular, but for all those who are praying for that healing of their broken relationship, the healing of that ailment that plagues their body, Lord. For the conversion of their children and their loved ones. I give you these intentions. And today I ask you, open the floodgates of your mercy and just shower those who cry out to you. Eternal Father, I offer you the body, blood, soul, and divinity of your dearly beloved Son, our Lord Jesus Christ.
0: In atonement for our sins and those of the whole world.
1: For the sake of his sorrowful passion.
0: Have mercy on us and on the whole world.
1: For the sake of his sorrowful passion.
0: Have mercy on us and on the whole world.
1: For the sake of his sorrowful passion.
0: Have mercy on us and on the whole world.
1: For the sake of his sorrowful passion.
0: Have mercy on us and on the whole world.
1: For the sake of his sorrowful passion.
0: Have mercy on us and on the whole world.
1: For the sake of his sorrowful passion.
0: Have mercy on us and on the whole world.
1: For the sake of his sorrowful passion.
0: Have mercy on us and on the whole world.
1: For the sake of his sorrowful passion.
0: Have mercy on us and on the whole world.
1: For the sake of his sorrowful passion.
0: Have mercy on us and on the whole world.
1: For the sake of his sorrowful passion.
0: Have mercy on us and on the whole world.
1: All right. Tom is joining us in Sacramento. We'll add him to the mix as well. Tom, good afternoon.
4: Hi, Drew.
1: Hey, man.
4: Thanks for taking my call.
1: A pleasure. How can we pray for you?
4: I Yeah, last Thursday, my 18-year-old daughter, she attempted to take her own life over a bad breakup with her boyfriend. She also had a falling out with her childhood best friend, and she's just so sad. She's just so alone in her mind. She has us, her family. We're a devout Catholic family, and she just felt so sad. She didn't know what to do. And she needs prayers.
1: Well, you came to the right place. Help. You came to the right place, man. That means, Tom, as a brother, my heart goes out to you. I can't imagine what you're going through as a father. You know, I have two daughters as well. I just can't imagine your suffering. Because, you know, when your child suffers, as you know, it's one of the deepest sorrows you can endure. And especially as a father. We're providers and protectors, yeah. Right? We want to take care of our babies.
4: Yeah.
1: And that pain runs deep. She's going to be okay. We're going to pray for her now. All right? And she needs you.
4: Thank you, Drew.
1: And she needs the family.
4: Thank you.
1: Prayer changes. I'm such a believer in this. I know God hears these prayers. It touches my heart so much. You hang in there. All right? And I'm praying
4: you,
1: for
4: Drew.
1: You. And I'm telling you, so is everyone else right now. Everyone's going to be praying for you. And Lord, I pray for this father and for his daughter in particular. I pray first and foremost for her healing. Because your mercy is so great. There is nothing that you cannot touch. There is nothing you cannot heal. Even in the darkest moment, your mercy reaches deeper. You know, St. Faustina said that the Lord is near to the broken. The scripture says the Lord is near to the broken heart. Faustina said, the greater the misery, right? The greater the misery of a soul, the greater the right it has to God's mercy. Now, I just think of what Tom's going through. I think of what his daughter went through. Breakups at that age can be devastating. And Lord, I just pray that this young woman recovers, heals, moves forward, is stronger as a result of this, will be used in a powerful way to help others. Because this is not the end of her story, Tom. I mean, this was a cry for help. And I'm telling you, heaven hears our prayers. And we're going to pray for her right now. I think it is. I think it's in Revelations. Behold, I make all things new. Lord, I ask you to make this situation new. And I pray for all those who have lost loved ones by suicide, and who are now struggling and fighting and grappling with suicidal ideation. Eternal Father, I offer you the body, blood, soul, and divinity of your dearly beloved Son, our Lord Jesus Christ.
0: In atonement for our sins and those of the whole world.
1: For the sake of his sorrowful passion.
0: Have mercy on us and on the whole world.
1: For the sake of his sorrowful passion.
0: Have mercy on us and on the whole world.
1: For the sake of his sorrowful passion.
0: Have mercy on us and on the whole world.
1: For the sake of his sorrowful passion.
0: Have mercy on us and on the whole world.
1: For the sake of his sorrowful passion.
0: Have mercy on us and on the whole world.
1: For the sake of his sorrowful passion.
0: Have mercy on us and on the whole world.
1: For the sake of his sorrowful passion.
0: Have mercy on us and on the whole world.
1: For the sake of his sorrowful passion.
0: Have mercy on us and on the whole world.
1: For the sake of his sorrowful passion.
0: Have mercy on us and on the whole world.
1: For the sake of his sorrowful passion.
0: Have mercy on us and on the whole world.
1: All right. Call comes from Mary. Tom, I'm going to be praying for your daughter. Hang in there. I'm really moved by that poor father's call. Our next call comes from Cleveland, Ohio. Mm-hmm. Greg, good afternoon. Thank you for joining us.
5: Hello, Drew. I'd like to have you pray for my daughter and son-in-law and our unborn grandchild. His name is Peter, and Peter has a severe chromosome defect that's in there, and everything is pointing to not having a successful, not surviving the birth or living only a few hours. But as we've told everybody, if there's a venerable or a blessed out there who needs a miracle, this would be a good one.
1: Amen to that. Brooke, do you have any suggestions?
0: I think right here and now, we are all praying as an army, and to have, you know, such a prayerful dad, grandpa call on behalf of the family. This is it. And so we just cling to Jesus and St. Gerard, the infant Prague, Blessed Mother, the Holy Family.
1: Yeah, and Greg, you know, I think of blesseds, and there's so many of them, right? And so many venerables. You know, when it comes to divine mercy in particular, somebody who I pray to, I mean, his calls hasn't even been opened yet. That's why I don't really mention the fact that I pray to him. But it would be Father Seraphim Mikhalenko. We have divine mercy in large part here in this country and spread throughout the world because of this man's devotion to it. I knew him personally. He was a holy man. He was a saint. So I'm going to ask him to intercede for us right now, along with St. Faustina. And, of course, we've got, as Brooke pointed out, so many of these wonderful saints for life, St. Gerard Majella, and so many who've given their life for their child. And, you know, Blessed Baczynski, you know, and Bishop Sheen, both credited with resurrection miracles in the womb. So, Lord, you know, and you hear the prayers of this man, and I just give you this child with these chromosomal abnormalities that may not survive birth, but I ask in a special way, Lord, that you allow this child to come to term and allow this to also be another great and wonderful miracle. You know, in Jeremiah, it says, before I formed you in the womb, I knew you. So you know this child, Lord. I ask you to hear these prayers and embrace it and support this family as I pray, Eternal Father. We offer you the body, blood, soul, and divinity of your dearly beloved Son, our Lord Jesus Christ.
0: In atonement for our sins and those of the whole world.
1: For the sake of his sorrowful passion.
0: Have mercy on us and on the whole world.
1: For the sake of his sorrowful passion.
0: Have mercy on us and on the whole world.
1: For the sake of his sorrowful passion.
0: Have mercy on us and on the whole world.
1: For the sake of his sorrowful passion.
0: Have mercy on us and on the whole world.
1: For the sake of his sorrowful passion.
0: Have mercy on us and on the whole world.
1: For the sake of his sorrowful passion.
0: Have mercy on us and on the whole world.
1: For the sake of his sorrowful passion.
0: Have mercy on us and on the whole world.
1: For the sake of his sorrowful passion.
0: Have mercy on us and on the whole world.
1: For the sake of his sorrowful passion.
0: Have mercy on us and on the whole world.
1: For the sake of his sorrowful passion.
0: Have mercy on us and on the whole world.
1: All right. Norma is in Miami, Florida. Norma, good afternoon.
6: Good afternoon, Drew. I want to pray for Ray, who will be going into hospice after a very long battle with cancer. And I also want to pray for, and he has been a true man of God. And I also want to pray for all the elderly and all the people who care for them, that the Lord will grant them the compassion to be able to take care of them. Thank you.
1: Thank you, Norma. We'll lift that up. I'm going to take a few extra calls in the few minutes I have here. We'll add Ray and all your attentions, along with Mary, who's joining us from Prior Lake, Minnesota. Hi, Mary.
7: Hi, Drew. I've met you before, and you are such a wonderful, prayerful person. Thank you for everything that you do. I would like to ask for prayers today for myself for some healing. I had a recent epileptic seizure, and I have an annulment ministry and a book that I'm writing that I want to complete. I also have a grandson that has a birth defect that he's been suffering with for 9 years, and we've been praying for his complete healing as well. And my sister has cancer. Wow. And I also have a prayer of thanksgiving for a wonderful new husband that I have after he lost his wife, and I have had an annulment. So I ask for all of this in the Blessed Mother and Jesus in the Divine Mercy Chaplet. Amen. Thank you so much.
1: Mary, when that book's done, let us know. It's a great conversation, and it'd be wonderful to discuss that on the air. I'm sure you have an amazing story. So let's pray for you now. Okay, we'll pray for your marriage and for all of these intentions. I love your vigilance and commitment to prayer. 9 years praying for the Lord's mercy on that situation. Persist. I always think about the woman who knocked on the judge's door at night, or what scripture says about how you knock and the door will be opened. You know, seek and you will find. Ask, you shall receive. We have to be persistent in our prayers. I don't have time for another one, do I, Nick? Let me sneak Jose in. He's in New Mexico. Jose, you have to make it quick, but I can get you into the mix, too. Good afternoon.
8: Hey. I'm a 93-year-old widower, and I live out in the country, and it's imperative that I keep my driver's license. So please have everybody pray for the healing of my eyes and my eyesight.
1: We'll do that right now. All right, let's pray. Lord, I pray for the elderly. I pray for those in fear of losing their jobs or their freedoms or their ability to drive. I give you everyone that's now on hold with me, everyone who's praying with me. I ask you, hear our one and united voice. And in your mercy, I ask that we may see miracles and tangible results to these prayers as we pray. Eternal Father, I offer you the body, blood, soul, and divinity of your dearly beloved Son, our Lord Jesus Christ.
0: In atonement for our sins and those of the whole world.
1: For the sake of his sorrowful passion.
0: Have mercy on us and on the whole world.
1: For the sake of his sorrowful passion.
0: Have mercy on us and on the whole world.
1: For the sake of his sorrowful passion.
0: Have mercy on us and on the whole world.
1: For the sake of his sorrowful passion.
0: Have mercy on us and on the whole world.
1: For the sake of his sorrowful passion.
0: Have mercy on us and on the whole world.
1: For the sake of his sorrowful passion.
0: Have mercy on us and on the whole world.
1: For the sake of his sorrowful passion.
0: Have mercy on us and on the whole world.
1: For the sake of his sorrowful passion.
0: Have mercy on us and on the whole world.
1: For the sake of his sorrowful passion.
0: Have mercy on us and on the whole world.
1: Holy God, Holy Mighty One, Holy Immortal One.
0: Have mercy on us and on the whole world.
1: Holy God, Holy Mighty One, Holy Immortal One.
0: Have mercy on us and on the whole world.
1: Holy God, Holy Mighty One, Holy Immortal One.
0: Have mercy on us and on the whole world.
1: Eternal God, in whom mercy is endless and the treasury of compassion inexhaustible, please look kindly upon us and increase your mercy in us, so that in difficult moments we may not despair nor become despondent, but with great confidence submit ourselves to your holy will, which is love and mercy itself. Jesus, I trust in you. Jesus, I trust in you. Jesus, I trust in you. Our Lady, Queen of Heaven,
0: pray for us.
1: Our Lady of Champion,
0: pray for us.
1: Mother of Mercy,
0: pray for us.
1: Our Lady of Guadalupe,
0: pray for us.
1: Our Lady Reconciler of Peoples and Nations,
0: pray for us.
1: Virgin Most Powerful,
0: pray for us.
1: Saint Joseph,
0: pray for us.
1: Saint Faustina,
0: pray for us.
1: Saint John Paul II,
0: pray for us.
1: Saint Peregrine,
0: pray for us.
1: Saint Jose Maria Escrivá,
0: pray for us.
1: Saint Patrick, Saint Andrew,
0: pray for us.
1: Then Father Seraphim Mikalenko,
0: pray for
1: all
0: us.
1: All you angels and saints, pray for us. Father, Son, the Holy Spirit, amen. Hey, let's just keep praying for each other. All right, that's so important. You hear Tom, you heard Jose, you heard Greg, you heard so many of these calls, and they're just heartbreaking intentions. Remember them when you spend time with the Lord later, when you pray your rosary, or you spend time in adoration, when you receive the Eucharist, maybe one small sacrifice. Could you imagine if we all just made one small sacrifice, not that second helping, or let somebody in traffic, or offered up the arthritis, or just did something for our spiritual family here, how those prayers would be amplified, how God would work. I'm telling you, great things are going to happen. We're going to get a lot of testimonies. I really felt the Holy Spirit powerfully today. So I think the Lord's at work.
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1: Well, thank you for joining me. Our series continues as we march towards our nation's anniversary, 250 years. This is a nation that I've said before, and I firmly believe it, have the fingerprints of God all over it. But I believe, you know, if you look at our early founding, you can almost see some divine movements, some divine protection, some events that had to happen for us to be able to fulfill the mission that I believe that God has for this nation. And I've said it many times, I believe God has called America to lead the world, not just militarily or technologically or economically, but I think spiritually. And that's part of what Relevant Radio does. It's part of what great universities like the University of Dallas does to form the next generation. That's what your duty as a citizen is as well. And this week, as Christians all across the world celebrate the death and, of course, the resurrection of our Lord, I think we're not just remembering a spiritual event. We're touching on something that has echoed through history and has influenced culture and leadership, even the founding of this great nation. And take George Washington. I don't know if you've ever visited D.C. or if you've gone to Mount Vernon. You'll find something remarkable etched behind his tomb. These are the words of Christ himself. It's John 11, 25 through 26. It says, quote, "I am the resurrection and the life. He that believe in me, though he were dead, yet he shall live." And that wasn't decorative. It was declarative. That's what it was. Washington didn't just lead a revolution. You know, he believed in a risen Savior, and he wasn't alone. You know, one of the great architects of the Constitution, a guy named Roger Sherman, he openly professed the same thing. He said that the scriptures of the Old and New Testament are revelations from God. He believed that not just in moral guidance, but in the literal resurrection of the dead. And I thought today we could maybe take a look at some of our founding fathers, take a look at the early chapters of American history, and see what our founders believed when it came to the resurrection. And I've invited Dr. Susan Hansen to join us for that as well. She's an associate professor of history at the University of Dallas. And it's always good to be able to listen to you and to learn from you and to talk with you. I've got the great privilege of being able to do that, Doctor. And
20: thank you for having me on. And I'm so glad that you are talking about George Washington's funeral monument at Mount Vernon. I think that many times now, when we think of the 4th of July, America 250, we're thinking about the Washington Mall. We're thinking about our great open memorial monumental city with the Washington Monument, the largest obelisk on planet Earth, thinking about the Lincoln Memorial, the Jefferson Memorial. But before those memorials were built, people were still already making kind of political pilgrimages out to Mount Vernon. Henry Adams of the Adams family, John Adams, John Quincy Adams, says that it was a habit of the people of the early Republic to go down to Mount Vernon, George Washington's family home, that they would take the ferry down the Potomac to Mount Vernon before they even started building the Washington Monument, which wasn't completed until 1884. And the Lincoln and Jefferson memorials weren't built until the 1920s, between the two world wars. So really what America had in terms of a great memorial to the American founders in the early years of our national life was Mount Vernon, which started as just a small two-room house. And George Washington built different wings on it. And it has a back porch with a lot of rocking chairs, and you can sit out there and look at the Potomac and discuss the fate of our political regime, the way that George Washington used to sit out back after dinner with visiting heads of state, with visiting senators, after his retirement from his generalship, after his retirement from the presidency, and talk about where America was going. He also loved to talk about farming because he was very concerned to diversify his crops and get out of tobacco, get out of debt. He realized that a man can't be truly free if he's not economically free from debt. And he understood that if he didn't get out of debt, he was not going to be able to give his slaves their liberty. And so Mount Vernon really became a kind of portrait of the virtue of the American founders for later generations. And even today, you know, now it's starting to become spring in Washington, D.C. We have the beautiful cherry blossom season. But it's also a wonderful time to go bike riding down the Potomac. There's a bike path all along the Potomac River that you can take down to Mount Vernon. And when you go to Mount Vernon, you really should not miss going out to where George Washington and his wife Martha are buried. Their tombs are right there on the property of Mount Vernon. And as you said, chiseled in stone there is John 11 from the King James Version of the Bible, which would have been, you know, typical of George Washington as a member of an Anglican and Episcopalian parish. John 11, I am the resurrection and the life. He that believeth in me, though he were dead, yet shall he live. And that is not peculiar to George Washington. I think too often we think of the American founders and the American founding as deists or the work of Unitarians, deists, unbelievers, when in fact, the American population at the time of the American founding was overwhelmingly Christian and certainly believed in the resurrection of Jesus Christ from the dead and also the resurrection of the body after death, when we will be judged. And so, you know, sometimes people focus too much on the six big name founders, Washington, Jefferson, Madison, Adams, Franklin, Hamilton, you know, kind of the big six. Sure. And Daniel Dreisbach has a wonderful book called The Forgotten Founders. And he argues that if we only look at a few demigods, right, we forget all of the men who fought in the Continental Army, that almost every family in the early Republic could trace their ancestry back to someone who had fought in the Continental Army, who had received land out west as a reward for their participation in the American founding revolution. And that besides Jefferson, Franklin, Madison, and their thoughts on religion and religious liberty, we have to remember many, many others. Abigail Adams, Samuel Adams, Roger Sherman, John Witherspoon, who was the only ordained clergyman, Presbyterian, who signed the Declaration of Independence. Of course, Charles Carroll of Carrollton, the only Catholic, Roman Catholic signer of the Declaration of Independence. So we shouldn't only think of, you know, just a small handful of founders. And in general, the American population at the time, especially after the First Great Awakening, was overwhelmingly Congregationalist or Presbyterian. Many of them were Baptists and Episcopalians. So it is important that we remember that America had a Christian founding. The American founding generation were overwhelmingly Christians and believed in the resurrection of the dead and the final judgment of mankind. Abigail Adams, for example, wrote very beautifully in a letter just after her mother passed away. During the Revolutionary War, she lost both a child, she had a stillbirth, and she lost her mother in the same year as the Declaration of Independence. Her husband was away in Philadelphia signing the great document, and Abigail Adams was struggling at home on her own. And yet when her mother passed away, she wrote with really a sense of religious respect for the will of God. And she said, I am not left to mourn as one without hope. My dear parent knew him in whom she believed. and departed this world with an easy tranquility, trusting in the merits of her Redeemer. So there, you really do find some very touching and profound Christian faith in the American founders.
1: Were there disagreements amongst the founders about Christianity, or were they all pretty much on the same page? So I know there's confusion also over, you know, Jefferson's complex faith.
20: Mm-hmm. Yes. Jefferson perhaps is, right, our most, Jefferson and Benjamin Franklin, you know, both of them were definitely, I would say, cultural Christians, and saw Christianity as the best guide to a moral life. They had a lot of questions about scripture, a lot of questions about miracles, the divinity of Christ. It's interesting, right? We've just heard news that Dawkins, Richard Dawkins, the very outspoken atheist, in England, has recently declared himself a cultural Christian. You know, where he says, "Well, we have to admit that Christianity has done wonders for human society and for human morality." Yep. So you know that's a kind of an interesting position, right? To acknowledge and to be grateful to Christianity for how it's shaped Western civilization over the course of 2,000 years. But still to refuse, you know, an act of belief in the divinity of Christ and his incarnation, passion, death, resurrection. I think that is a position that you find in founders like Franklin and Jefferson. But the majority of the founders, even the Big Six, Hamilton for sure, and George Washington for sure, were regular churchgoers, Christian churchgoers. So I think that it can be exaggerated, you know, to think of America as entirely, at the time of the American founding, a kind of secular culture. And I think also people should remember that Alexis de Tocqueville, when he visited the United States of America, wrote in 1840, he predicted that in his great book, Democracy in America, in the second volume, he predicted that in a democratic age where there was freedom of religion, people would tend more and more towards either unbelief or back towards the Roman Catholic Church. And I think this Easter, we have seen all sorts of news stories about the escalation of converts coming into the Catholic Church during the Easter Vigil. And this is a trend that has gone back maybe 10 years now. Every year, there's news about the increasing number of converts to Catholicism. And so Alexis de Tocqueville, visiting the United States from France in 1840, so he was coming from France after the French Revolution, and he saw France becoming very secular. But he was fascinated with America's religious liberty regime and the way that Catholics, particularly at the time Irish Americans, had the freedom to practice their faith. And that was his prediction, that where you find freedom of religion, people will tend either towards unbelief and the total, he called it, relinquishing of Christianity entirely, or returning to, the way he put it was, the bosom of the Church of Rome, that they would return to the Catholic faith. And, you know, so the National Catholic Register this past weekend had a wonderful headline, which was simply, "Something is happening." The record high numbers of adults joining the church at Easter. And National Review, which is not a religious magazine, right, the National Review also called it a massive spike in converts over this past Easter, almost 40% increase from the previous year young adults coming into the Catholic faith. So I think that we have a lot to be grateful for to the American founders, both those who were profoundly Christian and religious, and those who were skeptical but still grateful to Christian culture and Christian morality for its shaping of of the American regime, we should be grateful to them for our religious liberty regime, which has made it possible for the growth of the faith to take place.
1: So, Doctor, what role did Scripture play in the thinking of so many of the early American leaders? And can we trace specific founding documents back to Christian beliefs?
20: So, in fact, in all of the documents of the American founding and all of the letters and correspondence of the American founders, the book that is most frequently referenced is Scripture, is the Old and New Testaments. Sometimes people think of the American founding as being very influenced by John Locke, the Enlightenment philosopher, John Locke. Sometimes people will trace phrases from the Declaration of Independence, like the right to life, liberty, and the pursuit of happiness, directly back to John Locke. But in fact, the American founders quoted another Enlightenment thinker, Montesquieu, even more than they quoted John Locke. But even if you put all of the different Enlightenment thinkers together and the quotations from them in the American founding documents and correspondence, it still doesn't add up to the number of times that they quote Scripture. This is what people used to learn how to read on was Scripture. They had the Psalms memorized. There were no such things as children's literature before the beginning of the 20th century. Now there's an entire section of every library and every town and every bookstore that's, what they call kiddie lit, children's literature. But children's literature is actually very recent, and people learned to read simply by following along while their elders read from the Bible on Sundays. And so phrases from Scripture, some of the things that resound through the writings of George Washington, he's always talking about he talks about heaven as the satisfaction of sitting under one's own vine and fig tree. It's a phrase that the Old Testament uses frequently to describe the joy of heaven after the resurrection. That in some sense you will live off of the produce of your own land, right? That you won't be wayfarers anymore. You will have come home, right? And the reward of virtue, the reward of a life spent in communion with God, will be that satisfaction of sitting. George Washington loved the phrase "under your own vine and fig tree," right? And we know that our Lord loved the imagery of the fig tree, the imagery of the vine, the fruitfulness of a life well lived, both fruitfulness in our own eternal happiness and fruitfulness in the kind of society that grows up around us. Large Catholic families and that, the happiness of getting together for weddings and baptisms and even the happiness, the joy of celebrating a wonderful funeral of someone who has lived a good life, right? There's nothing like a Catholic funeral, right? Nothing like Irish Catholic funerals, right? So, there's a lot of joy in that knowledge of the resurrection. Yeah.
1: I love it. My guest today is Dr. Susan Hansen. And Doctor, hold the thought. We need to take a short pause. When we come back, we can talk more. We'll take your calls and questions. Feel free to join the conversation. And our conversation will continue right after this.
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23: This is Archbishop Paul Coakley of the Archdiocese of Oklahoma City. 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Remember, O most gracious Virgin Mary, that never was it known that anyone fled to thy protection, implored thy help, or sought thy intercession, was left unaided. 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
1: My guest today, Dr. Susan Hansen. I don't have her for a few minutes, but if you want to join the conversation, you've got a question or an insight, the number to get in, 888-914-9149. 888-914-9149. Before I go to the phone calls, there are several people I want to talk to. Just as you were talking, I was thinking, We discuss the personal faith and outlook and belief of some of the early American colonists and some of the leaders. How influential, what kind of impact did the clergy and even the churches have on that founding generation? Did they hold sway? Did they have a lot of influence? Was it a little more cultural? Was it much more influential? What kind of insight can you give to us on how that shaped the worldview of the time?
20: There were many clergy who were supportive of the American Revolution. Jeffrey Morrison has a book with Notre Dame University Press on John Witherspoon, who was a Presbyterian minister, signer of the Declaration of Independence. He was also the president of Princeton, which was a Presbyterian college where Madison went. And then, of course, Charles Carroll of Carrollton was a cousin of the first Catholic bishop of the United States of America. My colleague at the University of Dallas, Tom Jodzowicz, recently edited all of their correspondence, the correspondence of John Carroll. Which is really it's a testimony to the, I would say, the interdenominational character of the American founders. Yep. From all different kinds of Christian backgrounds.
1: Yeah. Listeners, we'll grab a quick call or two for you, too. Debbie has an interesting comment out of Maryland. Debbie, good afternoon. You're on with Dr. Hansen.
27: Thank you for taking my call, Drew. I absolutely love you. Thanks. And your show and your people that answer the phone are amazing.
1: Thanks.
27: But let me say that the umbrella sentence of the Constitution is a Native American Iroquois phrase, meaning "we the people," which means the two-legged, which is men and women, the four-legged, which is all four-legged animals, the wingeds, which means all birds that fly in the earth, the creepy crawlies, the waters of life, which are the rivers, and the standing ones, which are the trees, which means, actually, we never needed the amendments. I'm not Native American. you don't need laws for men and women if the umbrella sentence says so, which is Iroquois, and it's still a Pan Lakota phrase today.
1: Debbie, thanks for sharing that. I had never heard of that before. Doctor, are you aware of that, and what are your thoughts? Thanks, Deb.
20: So, Debbie, thank you. I love the idea that we didn't need the amendments. James Madison himself said that we did not need the First Amendment granting us religious liberty because our religious liberty comes from God. And he deliberately wrote the First Amendment to acknowledge the natural right of the independence, right, of the church, the independence of conscience from the state, rather than saying that the state grants us religious liberty. So, yes, that was true.
1: Dr. John Littell is joining us from Florida. Hi, doctor. Good afternoon. You're on with Dr. Hansen.
0: Hey, Drew and Dr. Hansen. I'm really excited by your topic. I only have a few minutes, but in light of a lot of recent history, I have started to take seriously the role of the Illuminati and the Freemasons in the history of America and current influence especially. Wow. But I was surprised to find out, I think we had 17 presidents who were Freemasons, yeah. Harry Truman at 33rd degree, the highest you can get. Yeah. Washington, a long-term Mason. And you mentioned the Enlightenment, which, as I've learned with the French Revolution, I did not know this until recently, you know, the Illuminati, very instrumental in overthrowing the churches in France. Do you see anything in terms of the Catholic experience in America and historically the role of the Freemasons in the development of our nation? And, you know, was it a big deal that George Washington was a Mason? Of course, there's a huge monument to him, a lot of monuments to him from the Masons in Washington.
1: Doctor, first of all, thank you. And Dr. Hansen, we may have to do a show on Freemasonry and its influence on the American founding at some point. But I'll let you respond to Dr. Littell. We've got about 4 minutes.
20: Yes. So you were saying that, what was the experience of the Catholic population with Freemasonry? Of course, they did inspire the Know Nothing Party, which was deeply anti-Catholic. And I would like to point out that the Adams family never belonged to the Freemasons, that John Adams, John Quincy Adams, were virulently opposed to Freemasonry and to the Know Nothing anti-Catholic party. So there is a diversity of opinion at the time of the American founding, and I don't think that we should see it all as entirely the product of the Freemasons. There's a wide variety of opinion at the time, and there were clearly American founders and members of the founding generation participating in our Declaration of Independence and in our Revolutionary War, who believed in a Trinitarian God, in the incarnate Jesus, and in his passion, death, and resurrection. I think that that yes, there's a long and interesting story of Freemasonry in America, but it's not the only story to tell.
1: All right, Joan in Chicago. Good afternoon.
7: Good afternoon. You had asked your guest a few minutes ago what scripture is referenced in our founding documents, and she did not give any specifics. So I would like to ask if she could please give specific as to sections where scripture is referenced and specifically what scripture.
1: Thanks, Joe.
20: Mm-hmm. Yes. Well, I didn't mention any particular scripture that was referenced in our founding documents, but rather particular scriptures that are referenced in the correspondence and the papers of the American founders. And in some sense, it's just there are too many passages, to count. But I think that in general, the American founders were not scriptural literalists. They were not biblical literalists. I think that really comes in the 20th century with the fundamentalists, that there was a much more sort of broad-based acceptance of Christian beliefs and Christian morality simply as part of the air they breathed, right? I think that the idea that that we rely on scripture alone, or what they used to call in my day, Bible bullets, right? It's not the only way of thinking about Christian influence in the American founding. So I think that's important for us to recall that in some sense, biblical fundamentalism really only comes in the 1920s. Whereas the Christian character of the American people goes all the way back to the earliest settlement of the colonies.
1: Well, Doctor, I have less than a minute to go. We could talk an hour. There's so much to get into, and I wish we had a little bit more time with you. I want to get to some of the misconceptions that people have about the founders and Christianity and so much more, but we'll have to pick it up next time you're with me. Thanks for being here. Always great to talk with you, and I just want to wish you a very blessed Easter.
20: Thank you very much for having me on.
1: Thank you. It's Dr. Susan Hansen, Associate Professor of History at the University of Dallas. You can check them out at the University of Dallas. That's newdallas.edu. I need to take a very short pause. I'll be back, and our conversation will continue right after this.
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10: I'm Mary Graham with your Catholic News Week in Review from the Vatican and around the world. The Vatican.

0: of his beloved St. Augustine, of course, his patron as an Augustinian. And he reminded us all that when Catholics receive Holy Communion, they're not simply receiving Christ individually, but they're being formed more deeply into his body, which is, of course, the church.
1: The Holy Father talked about what it means to become the body of Christ in the world.
0: He's reminding us today that the self-giving love of Christ in the Eucharist is a powerful antidote to the divisions that affect modern life. And in a world where there is a lot of conflict, he presented the Eucharist as God's answer to fragmentation because of how it draws us into communion with him and with each other.
1: The Holy Father also talked about the Liturgy of the Word and the Liturgy of the Eucharist both being contained within the Holy Sacrifice of the Mass.
0: It's Scripture that prepares us to receive Christ in the Eucharist, and then it's the Eucharist that deepens our understanding of Scripture.
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6: Well, good afternoon and welcome. It's great to be here with you today. And as you probably know, July 4, 1776 marks the birth of our great nation. We're about to celebrate our 250th birthday. So today I thought we would take a fresh look at one of really the most important documents ever written. You know, why did the what did the founders mean when they wrote that our rights come from our Creator? Why were they willing to risk everything for liberty? And what can the Declaration still teach us today? You know, I don't know if you've ever stopped to really ask yourself, you know, what were the founding fathers really declaring? Why, you know, why did they appeal, you know, to God four separate times in the Declaration of Independence? You know, we celebrate this day, and quite often, I think we don't look back over the span of history, and we focus more on fireworks displays and parades and family gatherings and these backyard cookouts. Nothing wrong with that. Don't get me wrong. But I really invite you to take a deeper look today. It may transform the way that you engage in this historic celebration that we are rapidly closing in on. I love this day. I love Independence Day because it's more than a holiday. To me, it's the most courageous act, one of the most courageous acts in really human history. On July 4th, 1776, you have 56 men. They gathered, they put their names to a document that would literally change the world forever. The Declaration of Independence was not merely a protest against unfair taxes or even a disagreement with the King of England. It was a declaration that human freedom, it comes from God. And that no earthly power has the right to take that away. You know, God has bestowed that upon his children. And, you know, I think it's important to remember something that often gets lost in this celebration, that, you know, when those men signed this declaration, they weren't signing a successful revolution. They were signing a death warrant for themselves. If this revolution failed, and it was probably more than likely, it could have, because think about this. At the moment, Great Britain was the most powerful empire on the planet. You know, the colonies had no certain victory, no guarantee.

0: he's a success. There was no assurance that history would even remember them. And yet they put their name to that document. They signed anyway. It is this great line from Benjamin Franklin that I've always loved. He understood the danger, and he says, you know, we must all hang together, or most assuredly, we shall all hang separately. And it wasn't a joke. You know, it was such a great line because the penalty for treason was death. They would execute him. And look, it wasn't just death. A lot of these guys, even the signers, if you go back and look, there was a great article I read one time that took me through how many of them suffered because of their decision. And several had their homes burned. Several were, driven from their properties. Others saw their family members captured and killed. I mean, Thomas Nelson, who was the signer from Virginia, he reportedly urged American forces to fire upon his own home when British troops occupied it. John Hart of New Jersey, he spent months hiding from British soldiers while his family was scattered and his farm was destroyed. So these men, they pledged, as the Declaration says, their life and their fortune and their sacred honor. And many of them lost to all three. And what's remarkable, they did so because they saw not personal gain, but because they believed that they were defending something sacred. You know, the principles that every human being possesses rights that come from God. And that was revolutionary. It was a revolutionary idea in that document that rights don't come from government. Instead, they're endowed by us, by our Creator. And they say that in the Declaration of Independence, right? They boldly proclaim that the rights we have are endowed by the Creator with certain unalienable rights. So I want to talk about it today with Dr. Susan Hanson. She's been a gift to us over the past several months. She's been guiding us through this journey. We've been exploring not just the founding, but we've been making our way all the way through the 20th century. And today I thought we'd focus on the vision and the heroism of these men who put ink to paper, if you will, risking everything so that today you and I can know freedom and enjoy it and celebrate it in a way that without them would have been impossible. Dr. Hanson joins us from the University of Dallas, and it's great to have her back as she's an associate history professor there. Doctor, welcome.
1: Thank you for having me on.
0: Great to have you in studio today, and I am I'm really grateful to talk to you about this as we come up to a very historic birthday for our country. Take us back, for those who may not know, as we get ready to celebrate this event, what led up to it, and ultimately, you know, what went into the Declaration of Independence, what was risked, and what was the fruit of it?
1: I'm so glad that we're having this conversation today so that people can prepare mentally for the 4th of July celebration. And exactly as you were saying, you know, amidst the hot dogs and the ice cream or the barbecue and the fireworks, there should always be that touching moment, right? When we, you know, ask one of the kids at the party, maybe one of the young boys, to read out the preamble of the Declaration of Independence. And there, it's just a touching moment when people kind of look at the flag and realize, all of the men who have died for these principles, for these liberties. And, you know, maybe you can...

0: 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And we are live with Father Dennis Miller. And we are on Colby Connection, episode number 174. And this is going to be the last episode that Father's going to be with us. I thought last week was that, but he told me at Mass this week is that. So, and then the weekend after that, he's going to be to a Steubenville conference in Rochester with the youth, and hopefully exciting some youth for their, well, just for the vocations in general. They start thinking about what their vocation in life should be. And then, so if they start thinking about what their vocation in life should be, some of them get the idea that their vocation in life should be to the religious life. And so it's just lovely to have a situation like that where they can spurn. I think that's what she wanted. Mm-hmm. Our co-manager came down here and let us know that Facebook wasn't lovely. So we're trying to make Facebook lovely. And, yeah, all we can do to make that happen. So Father's going to start us off with prayer. And I'm going to center the camera.
1: So today is the feast day of St. Thomas, as in Thomas the Apostle, not Thomas Aquinas. But I thought maybe for a good opening prayer, we should just read the Gospel. This was the Gospel for Mass this morning. In the name of the Father, and the Son, and the Holy Spirit. Amen. Amen. The Lord be with you.
0: And with your spirit.
1: A reading from the Holy Gospel according to John.
0: Glory to you, Lord.
1: Thomas, called Didymus, one of the 12, was not with them when Jesus came. So the other disciples said to him, "We have seen the Lord." But Thomas said to them, "Unless I see the mark of the nails in his hands, and put my finger into the nail marks, and put my hand into his side, I will not believe." Now a week later, his disciples were again inside, and Thomas was with them. Jesus came, although the doors were locked, and stood in their midst and said, "Peace be with you." Then he said to Thomas, "Put your finger here and see my hands, and bring your hand and put it into my side. And do not be unbelieving, but believe." Thomas answered and said to him, "My Lord and my God." Jesus said to him, "Have you come to believe because you have seen me? Blessed are those who have not seen and have believed." So we pray, grant Almighty God that we may glory in the feast of the Blessed Apostle Thomas, so that we may always be sustained by his intercession, and believing may have life in the name of Jesus Christ, your Son, whom Thomas acknowledged as the Lord, who lives and reigns with you in the unity of the Holy Spirit, God forever and ever.
0: Amen and amen.
1: Father and the Son, and the Holy Spirit.
0: Amen. So let's talk about Thomas.
1: Yeah. Thomas has a few lines in Scripture. Not many of the apostles have actual statements that they make, but Thomas appears a couple times. The couple that I can think of course, is the one we just heard. A week after, on the eighth day, Jesus appears. Thomas has already said, "Unless if I can put my hands in the nail mark and feel, I won't believe." But then as he sees Jesus there, he says, "My Lord and my God." But then before that, I can also think of the time when Lazarus is dying, and Jesus waits for 3 days because it's too dangerous for him to go into Judea because of the Judeans or the Jews. And then Jesus says, "Well, then now it's time to go." And Nathanael, I think it is, says, "But they were just trying to kill you." And Jesus says, "But my friend Lazarus is dying." And so then Thomas's response is, "Well, then let's all go."
0: Yeah,
1: let's go die in
0: Jerusalem. Yeah, let's.
1: So
0: they already now. Some of the early church saints had this attitude about martyrdom.
1: Yeah,
0: just like let's go, let's do it.
1: Was it that, or was it like sarcasm? I don't think it was sarcasm. Actually, I've always kind of heard it with a bit of a sarcastic bent of like, "Well, yeah, that's a great idea, Jesus. Let's all go down." But I think you're right that it actually was like, "We're coming with you.
0: Yeah,
1: we're not leaving you behind."
0: Yeah, so. I mean, what we like to have is the fulfillment of the filling of the Holy Spirit to give us the right kind of courage,
1: mm-hmm.
0: that virtuous courage, not just, whatever, some other phrase.
1: Burning building because
0: yeah, because that's a guy thing.
1: Yeah, yeah.
0: Because we do this.
1: Manly, I'm going to go rescue some clothes for that guy.
0: Right, right.
1: Yeah, the thing about Thomas, after when St. Paul and St. Barnabas have their blow up in Antioch, and they have to go back to talk to James and Peter and John, the three of those are there. There's no mention of Thomas. So he's gone, it appears.
0: Yeah.
1: He's out of Jerusalem. He's
0: on his way to India.
1: Yeah, he's on his way. Yep.
0: Okay.
1: He's going to go farther than almost, well, than really, in theory, than any other of the apostles. Mm-hmm. So even though he has this stumbling, it's always good to remember that Thomas...
0: Even James, when you think of him maybe going up to the Compostela,
1: mm-hmm.
0: that area, India is still further.
1: I think so.
0: And it's more dangerous to get there.
1: Yeah.
0: Because you could do by land
1: to get up
0: to Spain.
1: Yeah, yeah.
0: But, yeah, this would be bad.
1: But I think Thomas essentially walked.
0: Okay.
1: Because I remember learning about these two cities that were really close to each other named Ade and Mari. And Christian missionaries kind of bumbled into them at one point. I'm not exactly sure where they're at, but... They start talking about Jesus, and they go, yeah, we know about him. We've been worshiping him for that. And the idea was that St. Thomas probably preached the basics of Christianity there before he headed off. I want to say it's somewhere in the Middle East, but like much farther east.
0: Okay.
1: So it was a test of the Eucharistic dominical word. So we believe for a valid Mass to take place, you have to say, this is my body, because Jesus said that. Their Eucharistic prayer did not have that, didn't have those words of institution in it.
0: Wow.
1: And so it was a real test of, well, kind of like, we need to do this.
0: Right.
1: But they were so ignorant. And even a question of apostolic succession, we had to, because certainly if Thomas was the one to found them, but did he ordain anybody? Did he? What happened in there is not clear. So
0: yeah,
1: it was an interesting story of this liturgical.
0: The other piece of it too, from our Catholic brothers and sisters that came from India that are in Cedar Rapids now. The word that I get is that the southern part of India is where you get the Catholic influence.
1: Yes.
0: Now, if he was up north there. That was the original reach of it,
1: mm-hmm.
0: and then when you go all the way down to St. Francis Xavier, he's buried in Goa, and that's in southern part. Of course, the real Catholic place is Sri Lanka, mm-hmm. and the southern tip of India as well.
1: But I think isn't the theory that he died in southern India and didn't quite make it up to northern India? That's as far as he made it.
0: No, now that is him. That is him going from there to China, and he made it as far as Japan.
1: Okay.
0: Or some island off of China. I think he actually set foot in China, but he just was not equipped to make it sustainable.
1: Mm-hmm.
0: Outreach to the land at that point, but he, but the Jesuits went after that in throngs after, their fearless leader,
1: Francis Xavier, when he headed there. Yes, yeah. So today I preached a little bit about apostolic succession and the importance of apostolic succession through the eyes of the apostles were sent out Fearless, some of them, especially like Thomas, fearlessly did so and built up the church, even though, like you just said, alluded to right there, there was also a lot of difficulties with going east that we still are kind of struggling with. The church in China is still under persecution, and questions surrounding the legitimacy of apostolic succession with when you have the state essentially appointing their own bishops. And, I'm not sure that Francis's appeasement with China is going to be the overarching solution that we wish it would be. Yeah. But but then again, to be honest with you, I haven't studied the whole thing. And now we're all fixated on Iran.
0: It's behind closed doors anyway, mm-hmm. so it's all speculation if you're going to say anything about it at all, because nobody has access to what was agreed upon.
1: Yeah. Yep. Thanks, Lou.
0: So we have a lot of things to talk about today. Journey in Faith is going to hit real soon here, the real deal. And then also we've got July the 4th coming. We've got a lot of Catholic things associated with that. And we also had a winner last week for the song. So we had the song playing at the beginning of the show there, and the song is Panilingua, named after the first glorioso, just after the first line of the song. But most people, because we do a non-processional version of that song on, like, say, after Saturday Mass at Immaculate Conception. Mm-hmm. Or no, that'd be more at the close. So it's, let's see, how does that go? Immaculate Conception, they do the closing before the 8:30 Mass on Saturday.
1: Okay.
0: Of the Adoration. So they sing the Tantum Marigold part of the song. Mm-hmm. So that's the part that most people hear, because it's right before the benediction. It's a two-verse situation. And so the longer one we might hear at the Feast of Corpus Christi once a year. Mm-hmm. If we go, you know, to a Mass that has that. Hopefully a lot of them do, but... So anyway, that's kind of the long and the short. But somebody called in. I had a phone mess up, and I figured out how I can answer my phone until they fix the clone phones with the next release, because they've always have these things that mess up. I think the real big mess up is when they got AI involved in the voice identification. Was just so much wrong with it. It almost made you want to go back to typing messages again, mm-hmm. almost. So. But anyway, it's been involved, I think, in other pieces of the code, because people don't write code anymore. They say they talk code. So, we're going to survive. We'll go forward, I guess. But one thing is, 20 years from now, the people are going to look back at these phones and laugh.
1: Yeah.
0: They're just so lacking.
1: Well, 10 years ago, I was at a Sikh conference, and the person said, "You do know that 5 years from now, we aren't even going to be looking at a phone, because the next piece of replacement technology is going to be there." Well, it's been at least 10 years since then, but I understand what they're saying is, mm-hmm. like, I still have a laptop and a desktop, but I'm about ready to shutter the desktop, because just having this, it's not great.
0: And then you get opportunists like me to go snarfing up those desktops, mm-hmm. and we're happy as a pig in mud. So
1: I should have, because I, like with all pieces of technology, it has all of my data on it. So all I'm going to do is bring it to the next place. Part of it is it doesn't have.
0: It'll have extremely long half-life. Mm-hmm. Sitting there
1: has no. It doesn't have the terabyte of. RAM that it needs in order to install the most latest version.
0: Yes. So it won't even go. It won't even install.
1: No.
0: It won't even start the install.
1: No.
0: Sorry. You're a dinosaur. Yep. Get out of my face.
1: Yeah. 5 years old and it's a dinosaur. As Tony alluded to, along with the fact that we had a winner last week, and we'll see if we have a follow up this week our questions and possible. And by the way, if you want to call in, what's the number? That
0: 319 775-2579. See, I'm good for something useful on this radio program.
1: You would think after 3 years that I would have that phone number memorized.
0: No, but... Father, then I'll be replaced. And the next thing you're going to have is a robot sitting across from you. And we ought to make a Martin DePores robot, you know, sitting across from you, running the show, and, pushing buttons.
1: And
0: have an antenna arm. That he just stays sitting there, and his antenna will touch buttons.
1: So Journey in Faith is going... We have one last week of the old Mass times. So this weekend... Weekday masses, all next week will be normal. Then the weekend, I use the word normal, it's the old Mass times. And then the weekend after that will be the old Mass times as well.
0: And you're going to hear this also on our 8 o'clock show with Scott Satterlee. He will reiterate these Mass times. And hopefully won't spend the whole show just saying Mass times. No, he's going to have a great interview tonight. He's going to be talking to Father Jacob Dunn.
1: Oh, okay.
0: And he asked me to take over everything except 5 minutes. He says the priest is so good that every time I talk to him, I want to become a priest.
1: Well, good. Jake is a great man.
0: Yeah, absolutely. So see him at 10 o'clock, and then we, 8 o'clock tonight, and then we replay it on Tuesday at 8 p.m. as well.
1: On Facebook, I know, Connor Miller has put together a two-page, really one-page front and back.
0: On the St. Patrick Facebook page?
1: It's on his own personal, but it's appearing in a bunch of places. So it's appearing on the Cedar Rapids Central Area Pastorate Facebook page.
0: Okay.
1: That's a big...
0: that's okay. That's good. So that's... They put the flag up the flagpole already on that one.
1: They created it, and then
0: the
1: next day the bishop told us not to do that.
0: Mm.
1: But it's created. Partly is because... these are interim names as well. They're sort of utilitarian and just, you know, very practical.
0: Right.
1: In the end, it'll be known as Saint Somebody. I'm arguing.
0: Let's not talk about this, Father.
1: You are a person that bounces,
0: this is killing me,
1: between churches, this document is going to be helpful for you because it lists all the local Cedar Rapids, especially daily masses, daily Mass times. Bear in mind, all of the times are interim. So if something isn't working, we have a way of talking to the bishop and saying, look, there's in St. Patrick's Church, which comfortably holds 400 people, we have 600 people at 9:15 or 9:30 Mass. And we've had it all the weeks in October. So we need to add a Mass somewhere, whether it's trying to fit another one at St. Matthew's or adding another at St. Patrick's, and they'll those kind of things, or any of the churches in town. Or they could tweak things. Rather than having a 7:30 and a 9:30, they might say it'd be better. The 7:30 is just too early for people. If we have an 8 o'clock and a 10 o'clock, that's going to be better for people. Something like that. So this is where it will be when it starts. Hopefully, as things change... Jim Burke, in his Facebook page, will also have updates about that.
0: But his is hard to read.
1: Yeah, Jim's... what's his called? I even kind of forget what his is called.
0: Catholic.
1: Oh, yeah, he put a whole other one, not Connor's. He put a grid together, and you can tell... no offense, Tony, but it was very engineering.
0: No, I'm saying it's just... It comes down.
1: Yeah.
0: But it's good. It's got all the information.
1: Yeah. His one maybe even a little bit more thorough. And it's, connect... CR Catholic? Anyway. So, again, just to give you a sense of the time frame, this weekend, old Mass times. Next week, daily Mass should be old Mass times. The following weekend, the 11th and 12th, old Mass times. 13th and 14th, in theory, old Mass times, but check because all of the priests, basically, are all moving. So I'm not doing public Mass on either Monday the 13th or Tuesday the 14th because I have to get all of my stuff from Cedar Rapids to Cedar Falls and gather the stuff that I've scattered to Cedar Falls as well. So really, it probably will be the 15th, July 15th, that things have the big changeover. So bear that in mind, that that's coming up. And then the following weekend, the 18th, 19th, will for sure be the new Mass times. Old Mass times on the 11th and 12th, new Mass times on the 18th and 19th. And I think Tony's going to share that to the...
0: I don't know what I'm doing.
1: To the KMMK Facebook page. He's working on it.
0: I don't think so. We're trying.
1: If he doesn't get it done now, he'll get it done afterwards.
0: Maybe 5 years from now.
1: Maybe five... after...
0: after they change it.
1: Yeah. We were going to talk a little bit about the... we did a little, very, very little bit of research, but it's kind of a fascination of mine. The revolution, the founding of the United States, since today is the second. Is that right?
0: Third.
1: Today's the third. Jeez,
0: Father,
1: everything is going so fast.
0: It's going.
1: Yeah.
0: Going.
1: I just had this sense like, well, that's a long ways off. That's a long ways off. But today will be the last Mass, a week from today, will be the last Mass I celebrate at St. Patrick's Church.
0: And you will be celebrating it.
1: Yes. And the only thing that could happen is a funeral, but nobody's died
0: yet. But it's going to... Will that kick off your journey to the conference?
1: Yeah. Okay. Yeah, so I wouldn't put a funeral on Friday because...
0: Right.
1: It's either that or I'd have somebody else do it because I got to get on the road. We got to get the kids there.
0: But just put it in the bulletin. Just pick a better day to die on.
1: Yeah. I would say, the thing that I keep thinking about is this is the first time, I think I've shared this on this probably too many times, in 24 years of priesthood, this is the first of my seven assignments up until this point. I'll have my eighth, where I've been alone in a single parish building. Up until this point, I've always been assigned to multiple parishes, whether it's a cluster or a linkage or whatever they wanted to call it,
0: okay.
1: Or two student centers, Loris
0: okay.
1: and Clark.
0: So you've hit that on the bucket list then?
1: Yeah.
0: Okay.
1: I had 4 years here, and that will probably be the only time that I will be assigned to one building parish. Now, who knows? I might be wrong, but it's something that I'll always remember about my time here in Cedar Rapids, and especially St. Pat's.
0: You know what? We passed by St. Thomas, so we got to come back to St. Thomas.
1: Okay.
0: But go ahead.
1: I just, for me, that's not only being able to talk on the radio and visit with all of you, this place is always going to have a special place in my heart.
0: I know what the special question should be.
1: What's that?
0: What is Father's favorite rock artist? Country or rock artist? Who's his favorite country or rock artist?
1: If you heard...
0: No hints. Easy hints.
1: No, if you've gone to the Goulash Festival... You might have heard me sing this artist, and most recently, you might have heard me sing this artist. I did a few, but you could clearly tell probably the one that I was
0: really
1: having
0: into.
1: A lot of fun with.
0: Okay,
1: So yeah, if you have that, give Tony a call. I know we've had, like he said last week, we could hear Sue's phone going off or somebody's phone going off. I thought it was Sue's, but we couldn't figure out.
0: No,
1: how to
0: it was
1: it
0: was mine. No,
1: okay.
0: I make it so that none of the apps can make my screen open.
1: Oh, okay.
0: Because when that happens, I don't lock my phone.
1: Oh, okay.
0: And then it starts doing all these pocket dialing things all over the place.
1: Mm-hmm.
0: And I'm setting settings like all of a sudden I'm in Japan time zone. It's just like, why do you people write software this badly?
1: That do you have a VPN by any chance? Because...
0: No, I don't. No, I don't.
1: You don't have any.
0: No, that's not going to help me. It's the dialing of the code to get into the phone that mm-hmm. I don't want to do it.
1: Yeah.
0: I mean, yeah. Why can't a person choose not to do? Why does everybody got to salute to corporate America?
1: Well, from their perspective, it's
0: I don't care about their perspective. I bought this phone. I want my perspective to prevail.
1: But if someone steals it and steals all of your information, then you're going to get mad and you're going to sue them because they didn't protect you if they let you do that too easily.
0: I'm sure I'm going to go sue corporate America.
1: Yeah.
0: Go get a class action lawsuit together. I can just see it.
1: Next Friday, I'm going to get behind a minivan and they'll have kids in the van with me. And I take, you know, we have like six minivans, we each with five kids in them or something, to take all the kids up to Rochester. I had to watch a video.
0: A safety video.
1: A safety video.
0: An automobile driving safety video.
1: And of course, like the first scene is this.
0: Did all the drivers have to do this?
1: Yes.
0: Yep. Oh my gosh.
1: The first thing they tell you is, I've known this one, no 18-person vans. Or however those big
0: yeah, no yeah. mega.
1: Insurance companies are convinced that like they tip over all the time, and they probably do. But I see lots and lots of athletic programs, schools driving those things all over the place,
0: right.
1: And somehow the state gets away with it. I don't know why. And then the next one was it was basically limiting liability. If you're right. going to transport people, have their parents do it. Well, I'm not going to make parents to have their kids go, you know, take their kids all the way up to Rochester, Minnesota, come back Rochester, Minnesota on Sunday. No, or use public transportation. Oh, yeah, I'm sure that.
0: Oh, yeah, there you go.
1: Get us all on a Greyhound.
0: It's cheaper to fly.
1: Yeah, or rent a bus. And I'm like, for 30 kids, that's. Or just get a few minivans. And that was like the last. You can do it, but. This is really wrong. It wasn't complete. I was just sitting there going, insurance companies, they just.
0: So this is diocese, basically.
1: It's the insurance company that the diocese employs.
0: Right.
1: Yeah.
0: Right.
1: Yeah, Catholic okay. Mutual Group. And I get okay. it. I also watched a very helpful video on security. I actually kind of went crazy this afternoon trying to get all of my modules that I might need for schools, since I'm going back into education. So I watched a bullying tutorial, not how to bully.
0: Yeah, I'm going to say, Father, better watch what you're saying.
1: Yeah, and then I watched a tutorial on school safety. I think we're going to have to figure out a plan. Father Nick put into a rather ambitious plan over at St. Jude's. Nobody called, right? Okay.
0: No, not yet.
1: But involving locking doors and those kind of things. So, so we'll see how that goes. So you wanted to circle back. We forgot some stuff about St.
0: Thomas. Okay, so anyway, this is it's not a vile rumor, but there is a, I won't even call him a Bible exegetic, but they came up with this idea that Didymus means twin.
1: Yes.
0: Was that he didn't have a fraternal twin.
1: Oh.
0: He looked like Jesus. Now, this is the theory.
1: Okay.
0: Not a theory, a hypothesis.
1: Mm-hmm.
0: I think if you hear the story, you'll think it's a hypothesis. So the idea is that he's going around looking like Jesus, or Jesus looks like him, or whatever the situation is.
1: Sure.
0: Long hair, beard,
1: The side curls.
0: Kind of the Jewish look.
1: Yeah, the tzitzit.
0: The little phylactery on the. No, they don't think. They don't necessarily think about the apostles wearing these, or the disciples.
1: I think that was
0: wearing,
1: more stuff you'd wear in the.
0: If you're a Pharisee.
1: Yeah.
0: Okay.
1: Yeah, I'm not sure that Jesus would have.
0: All right. So, but anyway, they said that he looked like him. And so when he rose, they thought that Thomas thought that they had seen him, and they were thinking that they were seeing Jesus rise. So this is his story, and he's sticking with it.
1: That's interesting.
0: Why
1: would they go to Thomas and say, "We've seen the Lord"?
0: No, but the point is that they put these little crumbs in the scriptures for us, like Didymus twin. So they just throw that in there, and it's just like, what are we supposed to do with that? I'm sure it means something somewhere, but
1: I had this fundamentalist evangelical friend person that I know when I was in college, and he took religious studies classes at Loras, and one of the things he confronted me about was he was convinced that Jesus was illiterate, because Jews at the time of Jesus were mostly impoverished, and it's this historical critical overblown.
0: Oh yeah,
1: you know,
0: went too far.
1: Yeah,
0: it's sitting like, in Father Beck's class too long.
1: God bless him. But yeah, just that idea, like, you know, if you push it too far, Jews at the time of Jesus were almost always married, so Jesus must have been married. Well, no, not every Saint Paul at least neglects his wife. There's no record of John. Peter is married, but there's no record of Andrew's wife. Or
0: what I've heard on Paul before was that he neglected his widow. I'm just saying
1: that he basically. So in any case, I said, well, what's Jesus writing on the ground? And he said, well, he's just tracing on the ground. That's all that means. And I'm like, you come up with this with a solution every time somebody he also unrolls the scroll and reads a part of it. Well, he just unrolled it. He had it memorized. So even when you point out why
0: the most obvious of choices.
1: Could be. Maybe he just unrolled. I don't know. I wasn't there.
0: Okay, and then another piece is that we were floundering at the last minute trying to put together some factoids about Catholics' involvement in the early founding of our country.
1: Yeah, because tomorrow is the 250th anniversary. Although
0: this is huge, really.
1: Yeah, and Pope Leo wrote a letter to U.S. Catholics that I am debating about reading at Mass for a homily this weekend. But considering it's my last homily that I'm ever going to read at St. Patrick's.
0: Or not read.
1: Yeah, I think I'd rather actually preach rather than just steal Pope Leo's. But
0: put it in your bulletin, and if it's already gone to print, you could get copies and have, you know, helpful parishioners stuff bulletins, and then you could have the best of both worlds, and you could leave, and you could pat yourself on the shoulders with both arms when you're leaving,
1: And I didn't actually. I started reading it. I just got to the address though that he gives. So, I think it was Washington, or was it one of the founding fathers? They voted on July 2nd. There's all of this confusion why we chose July 4th for our birthday, because I think they voted for it, but it was ratified on the 4th. There all of these. I remember that. I'd say if you can give us the timetable, but we can certainly, that's one of those. I had a theology professor that one of his shtick, Father Jerome Ditburner, he would say, he'd ask us a question, and sometimes if we'd start to answer, he'd go, that was a rhetorical question. Like, we weren't supposed to answer it. He was just leaving it out. But the other time is he'd say, ask a question that none of us knew, and he'd go, it's a look it up question. Go look it up. And especially back then, we didn't have Google to look up all of these dates
0: So spend, an hour and a half in the library.
1: Yeah. But in any case, it's our 250th, whether we celebrate it on the 2nd or the 4th, or we're going to celebrate on the 4th. And it sort of justifies different communities having different days where they light up fireworks, because it was a whole process declaring our independence from Great Britain and or from England. Yeah, I don't believe we're Great Britain at that point. But in any case, Charles Carroll was one person that we identified. Charles Carroll was an Irish-American Catholic born in Carrollton, where is the birthplace of Charles Carroll? He's a Catholic.
0: I remember reading it, but I can't regurgitate it.
1: He is signer of the Declaration of Independence, and a rather, in some ways, important figure for the Catholic Church because of that. Carrollton, Maryland.
0: Okay, now that makes all sorts of sense because that's a Catholic founded state, basically.
1: Yeah, named after, of course, Mary, the Queen,
0: right.
1: Queen Mary of England. But, not after...
0: Not after our mother.
1: No, but most Catholics ended up there, in Baltimore in particular. So, he is the uncle of John Carroll, who's the first bishop of the United States,
0: mm-hmm.
1: the first bishop of Baltimore as well. So, Charles Carroll, especially in a time where there was rampant anti-Catholicism, to think of his, how he ended up getting elected and was there to sign the Declaration of Independence is kind of an amazing feat. They had to, distrust of the Irish, because we were seen as a vassal state of the English, and yet we were trying this melting pot, this new thing.
0: I'm going to cut off the fan here.
1: Oh, okay.
0: There's a little bit too much background noise.
1: We're getting too much background taste. Noise for...
0: And if we can melt for the last
1: 15 minutes. Yeah.
0: So other news, though. Somebody can do a fact check on me on this one, I guess. George Washington had a vision of from a lady, I guess in a tent, that gave him every details of all these battles that he was going to fight. And they didn't, you know, people that are Mariologists want to point out that was probably the Blessed Mother appearing to him. But he had foreknowledge. And they say this happens in situations with a lot of saints, that they have a special foreknowledge from God on helps to get them through their trials. You know, they speculate of what the Blessed Mother knew, or they say, they point to Scripture and say she's pondering these things in her heart.
1: Mm-hmm.
0: And, you know, and there's probably more things that aren't in Scripture that, you know, let her know of, because there are many twists and turns on that whole situation with Christ, too, particularly when he went public.
1: Mm-hmm.
0: So, the last 3 years of his life. So, so anyway, there's that piece, and also he supposedly had a deathbed conversion to Catholicism.
1: Oh, really?
0: So, I don't know. There's those two pieces. There's I don't know. There's a lot of they probably all need to be fact checked and what have you. But I've heard it. Let's just say from more than one place, more than one time. I've heard it on the radio before.
1: Okay.
0: On that particular piece. So, and people, they write books. They do research. They mm-hmm. know. And that's another book on the shelf there.
1: Fascinated to know. So before John Carroll became the first bishop of the colonies, we know that there's a bishop that's appointed in the 1500s for New Spain, as it was referred to, Mexico.
0: Right.
1: And that would have traveled up into Texas and California.
0: Right.
1: Did the Catholic Church consider him sort of the... We didn't know what... I don't know how much in 1500s we knew... Well, there were maps around that at that point, so did they consider him to be...
0: They weren't very good maps, but there were maps.
1: Yeah, the whole North and South America,
0: mm-hmm.
1: De La Zaragu or something like that is his name. And then in the 1600s, there's a bishop that's appointed in Quebec for the French.
0: Mm-hmm.
1: And that's about the time that Marquette starts exploring and... you have Père Marquette evangelizing. So, did they cut up the United States in the mind of the what we would call the United States,
0: well,
1: and give some to France?
0: Yeah,
1: and
0: so that's kind of what Portugal and Spain did.
1: Mm-hmm.
0: I mean, they just drew South America, and they just drew lines, arbitrary lines,
1: mm-hmm.
0: and they were mutually agreed upon.
1: Yeah.
0: But they, I kind of dug into that a little bit when we were at... when I was working with the combine engineering at Silvis for John Deere,
1: mm-hmm.
0: not directly for John Deere, but as a contract house. They had a crew there that actually formed a scrum team, the software, whatever. But all those softwares are done in multiple languages for the entire. I don't think they exclude any because it's so easy to just include them all since they have so many anyway. Mm-hmm. But the Portuguese was just kind of a harder harder to understand than Spanish.
1: Yeah, I have had people say if you can understand Spanish. You just have a person who speaks Portuguese speak slow, and you can understand them because it's the speed. But that's coming from a place of pure ignorance because I don't really understand either language. Well, I can understand Spanish very minimally from
0: from a Latin standpoint, you should be able to dig somewhat into it.
1: And I studied Spanish for a semester, which is, so impressive, a semester's worth. But it's given me enough so that if somebody comes in and confesses, my biggest problem is then trying to figure out how to say what I want to back to the person. I just can't. So I have to speak English back to them. Or else I have very, very rudimentary things. And then I have the absolution prayer if the person... I think I do okay. No one has ever said, like as happened to me with the one wedding that I ever did, that I mispronounced the word cuidado in ciudad. But otherwise, I think I do okay. Still waiting for that German influx to come in. But getting back to... So what's distinct there about Charles Carroll is Maryland is a place that Catholics escaping... England would be able to feel comfortable, and where the Irish could blend in, German Catholics could come over. It becomes the kind of universal church, English speaking in North America. Therefore, and is therefore the seedbed that really through New Orleans, I would say, is why we have an Archdiocese of Dubuque, because. That's where Matthias Loris was before he came here in 1734, I think, is when he is appointed here. 1834.
0: Yes, because there's 1738 was the founding of the Archdiocese or something like that.
1: I think that's the Trappists. They got here in 1838. I think the diocese goes back to either 1832 or 1834. I'd have to look at my centennial. Nope.
0: Okay. All right.
1: Because it's going to get here before we know it, too. The Archdiocese. It's going to be fascinating because we put together this book that has, for the 175th, that has lots of interesting things about it, but it has a bunch of churches listed. And in theory, we could have 24 pastorates and the history of the buildings in each of them. But for the 200th anniversary, we should, probably will, have the 24 chapters, essentially, for the 24 pastorates. And whatever that looks like in... 2032, that's another... I don't remember if it's 2032 or 2034. I'll have to look this up. And you're going to tell me, no, Father, you're wrong. I was right, 37. But I'm pretty sure that that's... that's right, that we'll reach our 200th anniversary in hopefully I'll still be in Cedar Falls. But Cedar Falls and Waverly and Rhinebeck, I have to keep saying that, and Parkersburg. I hope you are able to get out and see some of the fireworks displays. I think there's going to be some big performances by various orchestras and that kind of stuff. I don't know if they're doing anything locally. I get kind of trapped on July 4th inside St. Patrick's Church. I'm first of all, I'm a little worried that people are going to start lighting off fireworks and light something on fire, so I have to chase off anybody who lights fireworks inside of my parking lot. But then I'm also, what is 1837? Well, okay. So there's a debate about that. Because I think that's maybe when he got back. But I don't know, Archbishop, or when Bishop Loris got back. But I'll have to go look at the centennial.
0: Oh, you like the charter. Like, what would be the charter? From the Vatican,
1: he
0: basically.
1: Left from... He found out when he was still in Louisiana, in New Orleans, went back to France to get priests, yep. Tried to get a religious order or two, and then 2 years later arrived back in the United States.
0: Yep. So back to the New Spain thing. Now,
1: yeah.
0: This is later, but Junipero Serra...
1: Yes, whose feast day was 2 days ago.
0: Yeah, and... Yeah, and not mentioned in the Liturgy of the Hours...
1: Yeah, he's too new.
0: Okay.
1: And I tried to find...
0: Because it goes back to 74.
1: Yeah.
0: No, they did have it in the app.
1: Yes, exactly.
0: But, I mean, I didn't particularly care for the reading that they selected for him. There was one better for whatever... He was a missionary.
1: Yeah,
0: there
1: exactly.
0: was a better one for the missionary listed when they just... Well, the way that... Here is the difference.
1: Mm-hmm.
0: I go by the guide, and I find that the app doesn't always go by the guide. iBrevery.
1: Yeah.
0: Doesn't always go by the app.
1: Yep.
0: And they'll just pull, where'd they get this reading from? I don't know. St. Gregory of Nyssa. Well, what does he have to do with Juniper Serra? And so, anyway, they had listed as one of the options in you know, the common of.
1: Yep.
0: For... something from a Vatican II document.
1: Yeah.
0: So I, you know, that to me looked like a better deal.
1: Common of Pastors. It just has all of these different options
0: yeah.
1: that you can choose.
0: Okay, so, thank you. It was the Common of Pastors.
1: Yeah,
0: you're right.
1: Probably.
0: Yeah. No, not probably. It was.
1: And then, so, hopefully, with the revision, which you can pre-order. Have you pre-ordered your?
0: I'm not going to put money down before it's out, and I don't particularly. I mean, I think. I like Bishop Barron and everything, but I think he has enough money at this point.
1: I just want
0: creating new orders, creating new this, new that, you know, and just
1: yeah,
0: and disposable Liturgy of the Hours. That
1: yeah.
0: I'm not a fan.
1: I'm gonna. I did buy the Word on Fire, but there's also another
0: version out.
1: Yeah, and
0: Catholic Book Publishing Company.
1: No, they aren't doing it. Believe it or not, Catholic Book.
0: They're out of it.
1: Yeah,
0: they
1: Ascension
0: said the quantity
1: Press, I think
0: is
1: it was,
0: not good enough.
1: I think
0: that's another one. When does Shree get enough money?
1: Yeah,
0: it's just yeah.
1: I will say, I've heard from a liturgist local that he's very impressed with what he's seen of the Ascension Press version.
0: Well,
1: nice
0: we already have the music version.
1: Yes,
0: that's already been released, and I'm pleased with that. I'm not so pleased with they kind of wholesale. Not that this shouldn't have been done. It shouldn't have been done in the first place to put all those Protestant hymns in our 1974 deal.
1: Yeah.
0: The Gersang book. You know, you look at the bottom and it's, you know, the Gersang book. They're all from this, you know,
1: yeah.
0: 888, you know, 8788, you know, the pentameter or whatever.
1: Yeah.
0: But anyway, back to Serra.
1: Yeah.
0: So he was doing the confirming and everything of the children,
1: mm-hmm.
0: or of people, the indigenous people. And the way that they put it in the movie by EWTN, which I highly recommend. I highly recommend that series because all of that business of that hostility that was going on in California about burning missions and pushing
1: tearing
0: and defacing and put
1: and,
0: yeah and taking the statue out of Sacramento's State Park and taking him off the California flag and all this stuff.
1: It's really anti-Catholic. It's
0: yeah. It's so unintelligent. But I want to say. That, and I'm only saying this because this is largely a Catholic audience that we're talking to, and because this was a Franciscan, is they invite this sort of punishment on themselves, because
1: mm-hmm.
0: they call it perfect joy.
1: Yeah.
0: So, he got, you know, he's up in heaven, watching his statues get defaced, and he's just going, I so didn't want statues after me in the first place. And, yeah. you know, but that, you know, it's not your choice there. But, you know, just enjoy your heaven. We're on Earth. We're, you know, and we're dealing with these, dinosaur brains down here.
1: Which reminds, not the dinosaur brains, but the fact you brought up EWTN reminds me, on the way over, I heard that they're going to be broadcasting Mother Cabrini's movie on EWTN.
0: Okay.
1: I think it was 2:00 Eastern time. It's Sunday that they're going to do it, so it'd be 1:00 our time, I think.
0: Yeah.
1: How that works.
0: Yeah, that's exactly.
1: And it's a good movie, other than the fact that they don't explain and explore her spiritual side,
0: right.
1: But to the extent that it's
0: well,
1: about
0: and then the Colby movie didn't explain the Mary side very much. They did, but they didn't completely eliminate it. So that's good. They get a plus one for that.
1: Yeah,
0: but it's all good because I'd rather watch that than any other movie. So,
1: but unfortunately, I do have to.
0: We are at the 5:00 hour.
1: Yep. I don't know if Tony's going to stick around for a little while longer.
0: No, I think we're going to call it good tonight. And
1: okay.
0: We thank you for being with us. Oh, and by the way, Juniper Serra's, he had that ability.

0: won both places, and they so I had to take pictures of all that because
1: nice.
0: We were just because he was in his right hand person was a veterinarian to take care of his leg.
1: Oh wow!
0: So pretty cool.
1: The Lord be with you
0: and with your spirit.
1: May Almighty God bless you, the Father and the Son and the Holy Spirit.
0: Amen.
1: Go in peace.
0: Thanks be to God. And this is Radio to the Max, KMMK 88.7 FM, Coggins, Cedar Rapids, Talk Radio for Catholic Living. And since you did not respond to me nice and call in, I'll still give you time. And now we're going to ask what that song is.
1: And you get to hear me singing it, I think, here.
0: Yeah, here we go.
2: Boy, let's do this upright.
1: Oh.
2: I don't think we're started yet.
3: Please.

Yeah.

Four or five, something like that here, man. And it's some of the guys earlier at lunchtime were out frying eggs in the parking lot. Okay, enough of the humor. Listen, today we've got a pretty serious topic we're going to cover. And you may or may not be aware of this, but no-fault divorce is the law in all 50 states. Started in California when Ronald Reagan was governor out there, and it took a while, but it spread through all 50 states, New York being the last one to actually ratify it into law. So basically, no-fault divorce allows either spouse to end the marriage at will, and it sets up a situation where often one spouse is abandoned by the other legally. One spouse becomes the victim of the other one's decision to simply walk away from their marriage vows for literally any reason or no reason for that matter. I mean, but so finally, one woman in Texas stood up and said, enough is enough. Stop the madness. And that is Mary Bowen, and she is with me for today's show. And she's filed a constitutional challenge to Texas's no-fault divorce law. Right. So, listen, if you're a victim of a no-fault divorce or you know someone who is, stay tuned. I think you will enjoy and get a lot out of today's show. Just a quick reminder, the content of today's show is solely for educational purposes. It is not a replacement for mental health diagnosis or treatment. Calling into this show does not establish a therapist-patient relationship with me. Our show is under the protection of our Blessed Mother, Undoer of Knots. It's under that title that she comes to the rescue of troubled marriages. And we always start with a prayer to her. Please join me in the name of the Father, and of the Son, and of the Holy Spirit. Blessed Mother, take into your hands the knots that affect married couples. And with your long fingers of love and grace, undo these knots for the glory of God. Visit married couples with your grace. Renew their sacramental covenant. Increase God's love in them and strengthen their bond of peace so that with their children, they may always rejoice in the gift of your blessing. Amen. All right, so are you a victim of a no-fault divorce? Did your spouse end your marriage, even though you wanted to work on fixing it? You wanted to try to, and you thought it could be fixed and healed, and we're in this thing together, and it was a lifetime commitment, and please stay. And your spouse said, no, I'm leaving, and they went forward with the divorce. Do you have a story that you could tell that could help folks around the country who are in a similar situation, who perhaps could benefit from your story? Give us a call, 888-9-

0: 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All right. Let me introduce you to Mary Bowen. She's a devout practicing Catholic who has been married for 27 years to her husband, whom she met and married in 1998 after extensive pre-Cana classes. And then in October of 2021, her husband filed for divorce in Texas. She has publicly challenged the no-fault divorce process, particularly in Texas, where it allows a court to grant a divorce without regard to fault if the marriage has become insupportable due to discord or conflict of personalities that destroys the legitimate ends of the marriage relationship and prevents reconciliation. She argues that this profession undermines the sanctity of the marriage vows and the legal definition of divorce. Mary, welcome to Marriage Unhindered.
1: Thank you, Doug, for inviting me. You know, it occurred to me that 4th of July is just around the corner.
0: It is.
1: And we're all going to be celebrating the blessings of our liberty. So this is like really a perfect time to discuss
0: that's great.
1: How I ever ended up facing a constitutional challenge in federal court.
0: Right. Yeah, yeah. So tell us that story. How did you end up taking on this fight? You're not a lawyer, are you, by training?
1: Absolutely not. I'm actually a 4th grade teacher.
0: Oh. Okay.
1: And here I am standing for liberty, doing the best I can to stand.
0: God bless. All right. Tell us your story. How'd you get here?
1: Well, as you said, you know, I was married in the Cathedral of St. Mary in downtown Austin. I was actually 39 when I got married, and my husband was 38. Okay. It was our first marriage for both of us.
0: Nice. Yeah.
1: And we went through the preparation in the Catholic Church, and I had my son a year after we were married, and I definitely viewed myself as a traditional Catholic wife. Mm-hmm. I chose to be largely a homeschooling mom. I was also a teacher also later as he got older.
0: Mm-hmm.
1: And I really thought that we were had the same conception of marriage until death do us part.
0: Mm-hmm.
1: Then in 2021, my spouse filed for a divorce. And I want to clarify for people that this means that I'm actually being sued in court by my spouse. Okay. That's what a divorce case is.
0: Wow, I hadn't thought of
1: your
0: it that
1: spouse
0: way.
1: Is suing you.
0: Yeah.
1: And at the time when I was served, I felt like it was an atom bomb just going off in my life. One minute, I was thinking about retiring gracefully into the sunset years, maybe traveling, going on a pilgrimage, and the next minute.
0: So let me just stop you right there for a second. So you didn't see this coming. You hadn't had any big knockdown, drag out fights. No, you didn't. There was no like big warning signs. There was no... nothing? It was just, you were totally shocked?
1: Well, as is often described by the abandoned spouse or the person that's filed against, is that you have a marriage which has its ups and downs, which you consider to be a normal part of married life.
0: Course.
1: But you feel rather successful, or you have been weathering the storms, and you have been... So to be very honest, I never saw the kinds of troubles that somebody would ever like abandon a marriage over. I thought that we were very well suited to each other. We shared the same political views. When we got married, we both wanted a family. There were so many things that matched. So many things that matched. We loved to travel. It was, I thought, a very suitable coupling. Many times in these cases where a person is served divorce papers, the person who does this, they start to rewrite history, and they'll say things like that they were never happy, and or that it was, they didn't have the love that they needed for ever. But it's very confusing to the other spouse, because you have pictures of photographs of many happy years and many happy times together.
0: Sure.
1: So I was left wondering, you know, why is this happening to me? What did I do to deserve this? Why didn't I see this coming?
0: Mm-hmm.
1: I mean, sure. Those were the questions that were going through my head.
0: Yeah, right. Oh, my goodness. All right. So he served you with divorce papers, and then what did you, you know, after the shock wore off, the atom bomb kind of cleared out, what did you do?
1: Okay, well, I sat down to try to get my head around what I was dealing with, and the first thing that came to mind was that I am a practicing Catholic and had taken vows at the altar to God to mm-hmm. remain with my spouse all the days of my life. Mm-hmm. And I began to pray and discern. And I arrived at the position that I was going to choose of my own volition to be what's called a standing spouse.
0: Mm. Okay, define that for us. Define that.
1: Well, I had to define it for myself because I wasn't exactly sure how to do it.
0: Sure.
1: But it starts out with knowing that this is going to be a painful road to go down, and that I was going to have to lean into a form of sacrificial love for my spouse,
0: mm-hmm.
1: As opposed to bemoaning the fact that the romantic love had dimmed.
0: Mm-hmm.
1: I wanted to be a standing spouse, and I actually wasn't sure how to actually go about doing that.
0: Yeah.
1: I had since come to find out that I was what's the media is now popularly calling a gray divorce, somebody who's being left in the latter stages of the marriage.
0: Yeah.
1: And
0: yeah,
1: the shocking twist, Doug, is when I told my friends that I was going to stand for my marriage, I was like really proud. I thought that people were going to be very supportive of me. And certainly I do have a few Catholic mm-hmm. friends who have been with me through it all.
0: Yeah.
1: But in the secular society, the throwaway society, I was getting reactions from people like, you need to get over this. He doesn't want you anymore. What don't you understand? And mm-hmm. I almost felt like I was being victimized twice.
0: Yeah.
1: And so I came to realize that the rule in society, the unspoken rule, is that if a person is off to go grab their happiness, no one is allowed to stand in their way, and no one is allowed to challenge the faulty thinking of the runaway spouse.
0: Mm-hmm. Which is interesting, because even amongst the whole no rules crowd, right? That you should that the most important thing is your own fulfillment, your own happiness. You should get to do whatever it is you want to do in this world. They still all have this rule, as long as you don't hurt somebody else. But yet, in the whole divorce thing, I should get to hurt my spouse deeply. Deeply hurt them and still move on and pursue my own happiness. And so it just, even logically, it doesn't make sense to me anyway.
1: Well, the irony struck me that if something had tragically happened to my spouse, everyone would bring me lasagna or pot roast and try to comfort me.
0: True.
1: But in this particular case, I was facing a death of a sort.
0: Mm-hmm.
1: Okay, because what I had previously wasn't there right now for me.
0: Right.
1: But it was hard to find that kind of support for a standing spouse. So, and in answer to your question, the flip side is that while I'm praying and discerning and trying to learn how to be a standing spouse and to love my spouse through this, sacramentally, mm-hmm. sacrificially.
0: Both, yeah. Both words apply, for sure.
1: Now, the flip side is that I'm a person who's, like, never been in court, not even for, like, a traffic ticket or anything. And I'm faced with, I have to hire a lawyer. Yeah. It's all very overwhelming. It's very expensive, very frightening.
0: Mm-hmm.
1: And so I decided that I was going to concurrently begin to try to learn everything I could about the divorce law and what was I really dealing with. How could I instruct an attorney, like, what I wanted to do
0: mm-hmm.
1: if I didn't know what I was doing? So I had to begin to learn. And thank you for reading the exact 6.001 statute mm-hmm. in the intro the show.
0: So like a true teacher, you're like, okay, I've got to learn, I've got to study, I've got to dive into this. And so, Off you go. So at this point, now you've got, you've hired an attorney, I assume, to represent you in the divorce proceedings?
1: I did. Okay. I have had two attorneys who I have since dismissed.
0: Okay.
1: But I went out and I hired an attorney.
0: Okay.
1: And with the fairy tale imagination that this person was going to sort of ride in on a white horse.
0: Mm.
1: And at least I wouldn't have to worry about that side of things. I could go over here and pray and go to mass every day. No such thing.
0: Mm.
1: So that, you know, I was going to be embroiled in this for a while is basically what it comes down to.
0: Sure, sure. All right. So now you're off studying, learning about mm-hmm. Texas marriage law.
1: Mm-hmm.
0: And what are you learning?
1: Well, I'm learning that in court, the only thing that a divorce is a court taking a battle axe to your assets. It's
0: mm-hmm.
1: it's nothing more or less. It's just a division of assets, however
0: yeah.
1: that plays out. And I also learned that when I read the law that I didn't have any rights, okay?
0: Yeah.
1: Like,
0: yeah,
1: I literally right. had no rights. So my spouse was going to file no-fault divorce, and he was going to win. He
0: yeah.
1: was going to win.
0: Which is just
1: I was
0: staggering,
1: gonna lose.
0: Right? Because the verdict is already reached before the lawsuit is even filed, right? It's like, right, he wins, you lose. So there's really no trial. I mean, there's no, it's you're right, it's just splitting up the assets.
1: That is one of the points. Out of the 11 points in my federal case is that no-fault divorce eliminates any meaningful defense or rebuttal. So the petitioner always wins and the respondent always loses. And this violates what's called equal protection.

0: go away?
1: Okay. So they could, because they have to have the judicial right. But this is another part of my federal case, is that because of the way the legislature drafted this, the judges feel compelled, basically, to have the outcome be that the people end up divorced. So in our country, we have checks and balances, and the legislature cannot pass a law that the judge can't, stops the judge from being a judge. Mm-hmm. The judge cannot become a clerk.
0: Oh, I got you. Oh, okay. I see. Yeah, where the judge just becomes a rubber stamp, right?
1: Exactly. The judge has to have judicial authority to act. But in no-fault divorce, the judge isn't really acting on anything because the outcome is going to

0: granted a decree of divorce. We're essentially saying he unmarried us for all intents and purposes. Now, here's something very important legally. When I married my husband, it changed what's called my legal status. And this is super important. Okay. Because I was now a married woman, I was entitled to certain benefits under the law, like I could be
1: for any relationship to grow.
2: America has been time. And what America
1: Jesus
2: could
1: begged
2: be.
1: His disciples. And
3: well,
1: his
3: it does seem to me that many of the people who, the Catholics I know who most love their country,
1: the
3: are also
1: Mercy Chapel every day from 9 a.m. to 9 p.m. Our current counterpart to the scripture is the one-hour
3: ad. There's not a
0: really
3: sycophantic,
0: exists.
3: I just love my country right or wrong. No, I love my country, and sometimes
4: civil
3: she's wrong.
4: And church,
3: you don't hate your country because she's wrong. You work really hard to get her to be right.
4: The courts have stepped in and rearranged the assets and rearranged the legal liabilities, right? But sacramentally, you're still very much married.
0: Very much married.
4: And not at all allowed to enter into an additional marriage or do all kinds of things. So, right, so this is the, legally, one thing happens, but it doesn't really change in the eyes of God who and what you are.
0: Correct. But this brings us to constitutional violations where the state is not allowed to get between religious contracts, okay? And so, this is where the Constitution comes into place. The legislature cannot impair the obligation of contracts. It violates Article 1, Section 10 of the Constitution. And one of the things I'm claiming is viewpoint discrimination. Did you know that Amish people and American Indians are allowed to use their tribunals to handle certain issues in keeping with their beliefs?
4: Mm.
0: Well, I'm a Catholic, and I'm asking my religious beliefs to be honored.
4: Mm-hmm.
0: So I believe that
4: it's the same as the Amish or the Native Americans.
0: And so there's viewpoint discrimination in that my husband is going before the court saying that his viewpoint is that the marriage is insupportable. But I'm saying that my viewpoint is that it is supportable.
4: Pause right there. Because that's a really important point. And I want to dive into that. But we've got to take a quick break. All right. So we will. Come right back to that. We come back from the break. You're listening to Marriage Unhindered. I'm your host, Doug Hinder, licensed marriage and family therapist, having a fascinating conversation with Mary Bowen about no-fault divorce in general and in Texas in particular, and her efforts to try to bring some sanity to the legal system, at least in Texas where it pertains to marriage. So if you're in a situation where you're a victim of a no-fault divorce, give us a call. Share your story. 888-914-9149. Going to take a quick break. We'll be right back. Don't go away.
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0: Forgiveness.
1: All right, forgiveness, important part of what how we function as Catholics in this world. And sometimes there's big things to forgive. And we're talking about one of those big things right now with Mary Bowen down in Texas, who is taking on the entire state of Texas and their no-fault divorce law, because she is, in fact, a victim of that. And we're having a fascinating conversation with her about no-fault divorce and what all the things. There's only 11 things wrong with it, according to Mary, and she's done her research. So we've got a caller we'll get to in a minute, which I think is kind of pertinent to what we're talking about. But, Mary, when we took the break, you were talking about, I think, if I recall, that your husband's position is that the marriage is, what's the word, insupportable?
2: That's used, and I'm so happy it's so vague. The word is actually insupportable.
1: Insupportable.
2: And just, therefore, it's destroying the legitimate ends of the marital relationship.
1: Mm-hmm.
2: So he says
1: it's insupportable, and you say, no, it's not. But he wins just because he says it is, right?
2: Well, he wins because he filed first.
1: Yeah.
2: And being a teacher, I love that we could take the word insupportable apart, and it means not supportable. Now, how can you prove a marriage that there's absolutely nothing that could be done to support this couple?
1: Yeah. Yeah. Right. Right. Exactly right. I mean, like a therapist like me, perhaps, could support, right? I mean, this is what I do for a living. So, yeah, so it's just staggering, right? But the system isn't even set up where you could file first and say, I just want to be on record here legally saying that this marriage is supportable. And then you would, but you can't. It's just ludicrous, right? So it's,
2: that's correct. I'm denied really putting forth a position.
1: Yeah, right. He wins because he said it, which is just, there's no other place, I don't believe, in our legal system where just because I say it's so, it is so, right? You got to provide evidence. Mm-hmm. Right?
2: And we have a justice, John Paul Stevens, who wrote an opinion saying that a law is void if the wording in the law is so vague, yeah, due to vagueness in the wording of the law, that it encourages arbitrary enforcement.
1: No, there we have it. Yeah.
2: So there you go.
1: There you go. All right, so let's just pause here for a minute. Let's go. We'll go down to Austin, Texas, to Patrick. Hey, Patrick, thanks for calling into the show.
3: Hey, thank you for taking my call here deep in the heart of Texas. First of all, I want to say God bless this woman for attempting to do what it is that she's hopefully will be able to do. But I think it's jousting at windmills, and I'll tell you why. Because my wife just came to me and said she wasn't happy anymore. She wanted a divorce, and she was going to file no fault. She thought that would be best for everybody.
1: Mm-hmm.
3: And so she did. And I didn't want a divorce. So I said, well, I'm not going to sign the papers. And she said, well, if you don't, I'll just file cruel and unusual punishment, which means I'll just have to prove that you were mean to me.
1: Mm-hmm.
3: And now you're talking about the attorneys shifting into high gear. And now you're talking legal expenses and everybody's bankrupt and nobody wins. So
1: yeah,
3: she tried to convince me. And it took a couple of years for her to do that. I'm just not happy. I don't want to be with you. Just sign the papers. So ultimately I did. But like she said, I never got an annulment in the eyes of the church. I'm still married.
1: Yeah.
3: I'm just not legally married in the eyes of the state I was married in.
1: Patrick, how long ago did this happen?
3: It was probably 10 years ago. Okay. We were married for 20. Just came home one day. I'm sure it's happened a lot.
1: Yeah.
3: Whatever, midlife crisis or whatever. I'm just not happy anymore, and I want a divorce. And I'm like, wow. And we went to therapy. We tried, but I couldn't make her happy. But there was no cruel and unusual punishment.
1: Sure.
3: But the fact is that you would have had to have gone to court, to prove that there wasn't. And now nobody's getting rich but the attorneys. I think no-fault divorce is a crime myself, because usually one person doesn't want it. But
1: right. That's where you end up with the victim in the thing, and you're the victim in this thing through no fault of yours.
3: It's a way to dissolve a marriage and ruin. I had kids and ruin a family, and ruining America.
1: How many kids, Patrick, did you guys have?
3: Three kids, three. And they were all teenagers at the time. They're grown now, living pretty normal lives, I believe. But it's just. disgusting. It really is. And that whoever thought of this, and however America came to this, where you can just walk away or pay an attorney thousands of dollars and then you're broke.
1: Yeah, so, exactly right. Yeah.
3: Anyway,
1: the only person that wins.
3: God bless her and good luck to you. And I don't know. I'll follow along and see, you know, how far she gets with this. But she's going up against an army of attorneys who make their living doing this.
1: Sure.
3: So,
1: Mary, any thoughts for Patrick?
2: Well, thank you, Patrick. My heart goes out to you for the pain that going through this causes a family. And I think you hit the nail on the head that it affects the children, it affects the other spouse. But most importantly, that this has morphed into a $50 billion a year divorce
1: billion
2: industry.
1: With a B.
2: Billion with a B.
1: Oof.
2: And yes, it definitely is promoting the family court industry. And the attorneys know that if the family has assets that they would be privy to, they incentivize the two people to become adversarial.
1: Oh, yeah.
2: And start telling them that they're going to win something. In the meantime, they're plundering the estates of middle-class families across America.
1: Exactly. Patrick, thank you for calling in and sharing your story. Sorry that you went through that, but I think your story is more the norm than the exception, unfortunately, in our society right now. So, and you know, God bless you for the courage to stand up and say, you know what, I'm not divorced, I'm still married in the eyes of God. And I intend to honor my vows. That takes an unusual amount of courage. Have your family and friends supported you in this? Or are they of the mindset, listen, just go get an annulment and move on?
3: No, they didn't support me in the sense that we're going to fight this. They were like, you know, this happens. This is a dime a dozen. Everybody's divorced now. Just get the divorce and be done with it.
1: Yeah.
3: And as far as the annulment goes, the annulment was, and I didn't. I started the annulment process, but I didn't finish it because I didn't want to be divorced. It's just the thing that I was still holding out hope, I suppose. But and who knows? Maybe one day I'll pick it back up again. But but the church was like, yeah, we'll get the annulment. Don't worry about it. You know, there'll be something there. We'll find it. So
1: sure.
3: But it's the same. And she's exactly right. There's an industry. The lawyers are just trying to make money off of this. And, you know, he was convincing me now, you know, go for the throat, go for the jugular. And I was like, I don't want to can I just find a lawyer who will stop this and not get the divorce? And no, and he said, no, there's no such thing of stopping it. I mean, she's filed, so you can't stop it. It's either you get what you can, or you're going to get taken. So you better fight her. So,
1: it's a shame. Well, God bless you, Patrick. Thank you for calling into the show, and thanks for sharing your story. So, well, Mary, there we go. And I think, you know, 888-914-9149, if anyone else has a story they'd like to share or they've gone through something like this and they've figured out how to, you know, how to do it emotionally and not come unglued and how to come through it somewhat still with your head about you and emotionally intact, et cetera. Love to have you give a call and talk to us. Yeah, Mary, go ahead.
2: Patrick's story perfectly shows, it perfectly illustrates how the state is undermining the sacred nature of marriage. Marriage is a stabilizing force in society at large. And now we have statistics to show that young men between the ages of 18 and 34 are simply choosing not to get married, because they are the collateral damage of having already had two or three stepfathers and two mothers. And this is alarming policymakers who are watching the breakdown of society, basically.
1: Yeah, right.
2: So I went to a policy conference to speak out about this. I refuse to be intimidated by the fact that I know that there is a lot of money behind, you know, the family court industry, but I still am an American. I have my constitutional rights, and that's what I'm standing on. So, and we all, as Americans, we are asked to do two things: to preserve our republic, and to stand against tyranny, but we're asked to lead virtuous lives, because if we're going to govern ourselves and live in a republic, we have to stand for virtue. And this is very important to me.
1: Yeah. Well, and I think your point is really valid, in that if you set the Catholic Church aside, right, and the moral prohibition against divorce, if you just look at this thing rationally and logically, why would anybody want to get married if, in fact, the marriage doesn't mean anything? If, in fact, I could end it whenever I want to anyway, what would be the motivation to get married? Because if I'm married, then it gets really complicated, because it gets legal and it gets expensive and all stuff. Why not just not get married, enjoy all the benefits of it, and when I get tired, I move on anyway? So, I mean, it rationally, logically, if you take God out of the equation, you lose all motivation to actually get married. It makes life more complicated, not less.
2: Absolutely. We as a society need to be alarmed that the marriage rates are falling amongst these young people, and then birth rates will fall.
1: Sure.
2: So marriage and family is really at threat right now.
1: Well, we see it. I mean, we've fallen below replacement rates in terms of fertility, in terms of children. We're not nearly as bad as Europe and a lot of the other world, but, you know, we're catching up, you know, and that just bodes poorly for our society, for our culture, and for the entire world. So it's just a crazy thing. So, all right. So, Mary, listen, we've got a few other callers out there. So why don't we're going to take a quick break right now again, and we come back, we'll get more to these callers. And the other thing I want to make sure that we talk about when we come back is how people can join you in the fight, how they can learn more about the work you're doing and help you if possible. So we'll do that as soon as we come back as well. You're listening to Marriage Unhindered. I'm your host, Doug Hinder, licensed marriage and family therapist, having a painful conversation with a delightful human being. That's how I would put it. Mary Bowen, who is a victim of no-fault divorce, or at least a no-fault divorce proceeding right now that's still going on. And she's taking on the state of Texas, trying to do away with this insanity. And so 888-914-9149. When we come back, we'll continue our conversation with Mary, and we'll get out to the phone lines as well. Don't go away. We'll be right back.
4: There are tools that we have, and of course, the most important tool is prayer. And it's prayer to the God of life, the author of life, and we just can never give up on our conversations, give up in our state legislatures, give up in our churches. Life is worth the fight.
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6: Hello, this is Archbishop Bernard Debden of the Archdiocese of St. Paul in Minneapolis. Let us pray. Remember, O most gracious Virgin Mary, that never was it known that anyone who fled to thy protection, implored thy help, or sought thy intercession was left unaided. Inspired with this confidence, I fly to thee, O Virgin of Virgins, my Mother. To thee do I come, before thee I stand, sinful and sorrowful. O Mother of the Word incarnate, despise not my petitions, but in thy mercy hear and answer me. Amen.
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0: 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I'm your host, Doug Hinderer, having a very informative but somewhat depressing conversation with Mary Bowen about no-fault divorce. And she's taken on the Texas political system and court system, trying to get this crazy law overturned. And so we're learning much about the work that Mary is doing and the unbelievable harm that no-fault divorce is doing to our society. So got some calls we're going to get to. Mary, before we do that, though, how can people learn more about the work you're doing, reach out to you, connect with you?
1: Okay, so I have TexasNoFault.com, and it's super easy to find. Prayer is the best.
0: Okay, so it's TexasNoFault. 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All right, and we will have all of this in the show notes as well. Mary, we've got a lot of callers I want to get to before we run out of time. So let's, we'll try to be brief, but we've got... seven folks to get to. Oh, my goodness. That's pretty good. All right. Let's go to Karen in Philadelphia. Hi, Karen. Thanks for calling into the show. Hello, Karen.
2: Hi. Yes. Hi. Can you hear me?
0: Yes. Loud and clear.
2: Okay. I just want to say that this has happened to me, and it's like almost 30 years, and you do feel a victim of the court, and they're against you, and you're wrong, and the person that has filed against you, I never looked at it like that, so thank you, Mary, because you're right. I mean, they do this, and you have no say in it. And you can wait the 3 years, which in my state, Pennsylvania, you have to wait. The other person has to wait if you won't sign off and agree to the divorce. They have to wait, and then they get it anyway, though, so they just have to bide their time, and it's very painful, even 40 some years later.
0: Oh, my.
2: Very painful.
0: Yeah.
2: So.
0: Yeah. Mary, thoughts?
1: Yes, you were very brave to call in. And again, my heart and my prayers are with you through it all. And I want to leave everyone to realize that the fallout and the intergenerational fallout from this that lands on the children that also are going through this. Nobody's mentioning the children, but I am, because now we have statistics about what is happening to the mental health. And sometimes these children that are in fatherless homes, they end up in the juvenile justice system, dropping out of high school. They have mental and behavioral health issues. So, it impacts the whole family, not just the abandoned spouse.
0: Yeah, very good. Karen, thanks for calling in. We need to move
1: on. Thank you, Karen.
0: Yeah, we'll say a prayer, Karen, for sure, for you at the end of the show and for everyone else who's in this situation. Let's go down to Houston to Steve. Steve, thanks for calling in.
3: Yes. Hey, and thanks for having this program, and thanks for bringing Mary on. Mary, thank you for bringing this up. I knew it was an issue, and I wanted to help solve it. And so now I know you, and I will contact you. You said it's TexasNoFault.com, correct?
1: Yes, and you can. There's a place there you can reach out to me.
3: Okay, fantastic. So let's do it. Let's pray we get this done, and let's get it done in the next couple of years.
0: Yeah, Steve,
1: that's right.
0: Yeah, man. Thanks for calling in, and for your support for what Mary's doing. Now, Mary, maybe we can get a little groundswell going. You can get a little small little army of folks who can join you in this. And
1: I think we have actually a huge groundswell because President Trump just put together the Religious Freedom Commission, and they just came out with their report 2 days ago, saying to protect religious Americans from government-led litigation targeting their free exercise of religion.
0: All right. Good. Let's see if we can grow that concept.
1: Let's grow it.
0: Good deal. All right, let's go out to Nevada to Stan. Hi, Stan. Thanks for calling in.
4: Hey, Doug. And Mary, I want to say thank you for your courage. Yeah, I went through the no-fault divorce, and I think it was Bishop Fulton Sheen who said that divorce is an attack on the fourth commandment, that women tend to become insanely jealous and possessive, men tend to become promiscuous, and children become wards of the state. Mm-hmm. And that's where I am in California now, and I really hope your movement grows it, because I had to deal with counselors and everything else with my kids that were mm-hmm. telling them that they were mentally ill or that they were a certain sexual orientation. And I just think the whole divorce in the industry is corrupt. I'd like to see your movement grow to take down that whole industry, maybe reparations for all of the damage that they've caused in these families. You know, it's my own and everybody else, but I want to go to your site because I think that this whole divorce industry has to be taken down. As many of your callers have said, they're not for the family. They're not for the kids. They're there to make a lot of money, and it is very corrupt. So my hat's off to you. And I'll probably go to your site to see what I can do to help in your cause, but I'd like to see this grow to take down the whole divorce industry and the whole law.
0: There you go.
4: Change that whole law to get the government out of the family's business.
0: Well, Tony, maybe
4: but
0: you can.
4: I want to say thank you.
0: Well, thank you for calling in. Maybe you can head up this activity in your state and use what Mary's doing as the template to kind of rally the troops there too, and maybe this thing can really take off. So thanks for calling in. Let's see. Where should we go now? Let's go to Frank in Texas. Let's go down to Frank. Hello, Frank.
5: Hi, yes. Mary, I just have three quick questions. I'm so sorry about your loss there. First question is, how many years were you married when you were served papers? The second question is, what do you do if you take this all the way to the Supreme Court and you lose? Then what's your message, or where do you go from then? And then also your third question is, what do you say to all the happy young Catholic families or newlyweds? Some kind of advice or wisdom that you could shine a light on for them.
1: Okay, well, for all the Catholic newlyweds, your house, when you walk over the threshold of your house, that's the domestic church. And so it is upon I call it the reverent revolution, the reverent Catholics to uphold ministries that support marriage in the church. If you see a couple that's struggling, don't encourage them to divorce. Encourage them to find all the Catholic ministries that are out there, like the Alexander House, Retrovi. Just open your heart and listen and help them keep the family intact. Be standing beside them in the hopes that they'll... But I'm sorry, what was the second question that you asked, please?
5: Second question would be, how many years were you married when you were served divorce papers? And third question is, if for whatever reason you weren't able to be successful in your suit, what would be your message going forward, or where do you think you would go from there?
1: Okay, so I'm currently still married, and every day I just ask Jesus when I wake up, thank you, Jesus, that I'm still married today, and to show me the next right step in discernment. I was 23 years married when my husband served divorce papers, and next month will be my 28th year anniversary. So we are still currently married. The case is under a stay while the federal court chooses to rule. And as far as me going, I want to go to the Supreme Court, and all I can say is that with God, all things are possible. I'm very prayerful, and I believe that God wants marriages to be sacred, and God is unitive. He designed families to stay together and people to stay together.
0: All right, so Mary, if you've got to go all the way to the Supreme Court, you're going to do that. This cannot be a cheap undertaking. How is this getting financed? You've got resources, you've got people who are helping you?
1: Okay, well, the Give, Send, Go is very helpful for that. People have been kind to me, and it is an expensive endeavor because just even the filing fees and all that, it does add up. And
0: sure.
1: So I'm just, again, God has been good to me, and he's opened doors when I've needed an open door, an open window to pass through. Okay. So, okay. I want to say something that I hope will bolster people, because I think it's easy for people to think that I'm just, this is a David and Goliath moment.
0: Oh, yeah.
1: And, but instead of focusing on that, focus on the enormous power that we have in our individual liberty that is protected by the Constitution, and that that freedom and that liberty was hard won by people that fought for our freedoms. And so now all we have to do is just, we just have to stand for the freedom that we actually have. See, judges don't give us our freedoms. My inalienable rights come from God.
0: There you go.
1: Amen. And they're, I'm endowed with them from God.
0: Yeah.
1: But anyway, can I share a quote by St. Therese of the Little Flower? I just love this quote, Doug.
0: Yeah, she says,
1: "Do not imagine that love can be found without suffering, for we carry with us our human nature. And yet, what a source of merit it is."
0: Yeah.
1: Truly, when two people marry, they will always be two people with, you know, their own brokenness, with their own issues. And that is where sacrificial love comes into play to keep the marriage intact, because eventually we find our partner's weak spots and that kind of thing. And,
0: Yeah. All right. Let's go. Let's go out to Richmond to Tony. Hi, Tony.
6: Hey, how are you guys doing? I really appreciate what she's doing. I was married officially for 34 years. We were together for almost 40. Had four kids. Hit me like a ton of bricks. Very unexpected. I discovered, as she did, that there was nothing I could do to stop it. I hired a lawyer. Paid tens of thousands of dollars. She said I did have a choice. I could have countersued her for abandonment, because she basically left with my daughter. And originally she said she was leaving. A lot of it had to do with financial issues. I got canceled. I'd be a Catholic guy and pro-life in the corporate world. It doesn't work too well. Mm. Long story short is this industry is incredible. I couldn't believe how corrupt it was. So the other side, the lawyers had my wife going to counselors before we separated. And it was a plan that they put in place, and this counselor starts working on my daughter to be on my wife's side with all this stuff, and they move out, and I talked to other counselors that I knew. They said, just try to have a normal relationship with your kids. This, the other three kids were older and out of the house, and then I saw little by little by little, this is during COVID, they basically purposefully alienated my daughter when I refused to sign the divorce papers. Basically, they started all kinds of a threat. We're going to go to court. We're going to do all these bad things to you. And then they purposefully alienated my daughter.
0: Yeah.
6: And one by one by one, she alienated all the other kids, too. Yeah. And even the ones who were out of the house. My oldest son starts going to the same counselor she goes to. And he was married for 3 years, and he got divorced. I'm just watching it destroy my whole family.
0: Unbelievable. Tony, I'm so sorry.
6: And like she said, you know, about half the people were supportive that I'm what they call a stander and have decided to pray for my wife and kids, hope they came back. I sold the house or gave her half. I couldn't stop it instead of doing the countersuit. And the other people are thinking, oh, you just need to move on. You can get an annulment, you know. And I'm like, no, I don't want to do that.
0: Got it. Tony, I'm so sorry about your story. Thank you for sharing it. I'm down to the last minute here, so I'm going to have to wrap up. Mary, real quick, thanks so much. Obviously, you've touched a nerve here.
1: You're welcome.
0: Keep up the good fight. We'll have you back on to keep going with this, obviously, because it's of great interest out there. All right, and we'll put this in the show notes, but TexasNoFault.com is your website. Mary, one final word. You got 15 seconds.
1: I want to read my first sentence of my case.
0: Okay.
1: Comes now defendant Mary Bowen on behalf of herself and generally on behalf of the Catholic Church and on behalf of all similarly situated persons, raising these constitutional challenges to Texas Family Code 6.001. Please pray for me.
0: We'll do it. Mary, thanks for coming on the show. God bless. All right, so we always end, as you know, with a memorare for the couple that's going to need the most. Let's just tweak that a little bit and offer this memorare for all of those folks out there who are victims of no-fault divorce through no fault of their own. So let's offer it for the people who've called in who have such tough stories and for those who weren't able to get through, who are suffering a great deal because of the no-fault divorce laws in this country. Remember, O most gracious Virgin Mary, that never was it known that anyone who fled to thy protection, implored thy help, or sought thy intercession was left unaided. Inspired with this confidence, we fly to thee, O Virgin of virgins, our mother. To thee do we come, before thee we stand, sinful and sorrowful. O Mother of the Word Incarnate, despise not our petitions, but in thy mercy hear and answer us. Amen. Hey, tomorrow we're going to talk about how to survive the 4th of July picnic with family and not get into World War III. How to avoid all the family chaos and arguments and all that stuff that happens when we get together with our family. So you don't want to miss that show. Hope you have a wonderful evening, and I'll see you tomorrow.
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2: Family, a prayer that we pray together is a powerful prayer. So please pray together with me, our EWTN Family Prayer. Today we pray for peace in the Middle East. Lord Jesus Christ, Son of God and Messiah, we glorify your holy name. You lived and traveled in the Middle East when you walked upon this earth. Bring your peace to these lands and an end to the continual conflicts that ravage them. Let them know peace, the peace that you came to bring. Let all come to recognize the dignity of all, so that everyone may enjoy a good livelihood, security, and peace. Let them come to know you who are the way and the truth and the life. Amen.

Welcome back. Catholic Answers Live. Once again, happy Independence Day weekend. I just want to say happy 4th of July, but I can't say it because that's not till tomorrow. But I hope you can say that prospectively, I suppose. Happy 4th of July. It's like saying Merry Christmas before Christmas. You can do that. So I hope you will have a

0: a very popular show, Ave Maria in the Afternoon. He's a biblical theologian, author, and I would say a real gift to us here in the American church because he's become a really respected voice on faith and culture. He is the author of this new book from Catholic Answers Press, Not Finished Yet, How God Keeps His Promise to Complete His Work in You. Dr. Marcus Peter, welcome. Thanks for being here with us.
1: Oh, Si, my friend, thank you very much for having me. A joy to be with you.
0: I'll tell you what I'm starting to feel right now, because we just finished an hour with Dr. Chad Pecknold, who I know is a friend of yours, and this is how I'm starting to feel. We Catholics have a pretty deep bench we can go to when we want to talk about things like faith and culture, as we're about to do with you. We got a pretty deep bench.
1: Well, you get the heavy hitter like Pecknold, and then you scrape the bottom of the barrel.
0: Don't even do that. The last thing he said to me was, say hi to Dr. Peter for me before we let him go. So, Yeah, and I do think, I'm actually being kind of serious. I think there's a really good amount of Catholic reflection going on about the meaning of America, about our role in America. I think that we've got a really, if you really wanted to get to where the intellectual engagement with the American thing is going on, you got to deal with Catholic scholars right now. They're doing a great job of it.
1: I couldn't agree more. And in fact, I want to put that even one step further, right, to drive that deeper, that it's not just about Catholic scholarship from a strictly Catholic perspective. It's also Catholics who are engaging in that conversation with the Catholic intellectual paradigm for the Protestant heritage, for the natural law heritage, for the foundational framing structures, right? Catholics are the only ones that can provide the most expansive and holistic view of all that is good, true, and beautiful about the founding principles of this nation.
0: And do you think that that's especially true maybe in the last century, because since Pope Leo XIII in the 1890s, we have this thing, we act like it's new. It's not really new. It's just new because of the new situation the church is in. But Catholic social teaching actually gives a really helpful language for having these conversations.
1: Si, I'm going to, you'll have to pardon me, listeners, if this sounds a little harsh, and I don't mean for it to be. Remember, I'm a convert, so most of you have been Catholics longer than I have. I've been Catholic for 16 years only. And the truth is, I think what Leo XIII did in the lexicon of Catholic social doctrine was more a wake-up call than a novel reality. Mm-hmm. We had this heritage from the book of Deuteronomy to the writings of the early fathers, especially Augustine in A City of God, the first comprehensive political theology the church has ever known. And then we have that expanded by the time we get to the scholastic school in the thought of especially Thomas Aquinas. And then the school of Salamanca gives us this great frame. So no, we've had the tools and the intellectual structures necessary for the engagement of social culture because we had the social doctrine both in biblical reality and magisterial truth. What Leo XIII did then was to provide for us a structural synthesis. So when we talk about these principles of subsidiarity and solidarity, common good and human dignity, and you know this well, Sly, none of this was invented by him in a vacuum.
0: Right.
1: And so he's drawing from all of this and basically looking at all of us Catholics going, listen, the Industrial Revolution's happening, and if we don't drive the conversation, something or someone else will, and it never is good when Catholics stay out of it.
0: Oh, that's wonderful the way you said that. That this is not a private thing we're doing as Catholics. This is a public thing we're doing, and part of it is our engagement as the citizens of the place that we're in. We have a contribution to make because we have this unbelievable patrimony that we're not supposed to just keep to ourselves.
1: Amen, my friend. And in fact, I argue that by virtue of our baptism, no one has more of an onus to make that contribution than the baptized Catholic. And to the extent that we don't, I believe our Lord will hold us to account.
0: Amen. Well, that's right. I do think there's a kind of bafflement, though. I actually think there's a pretty rampant confusion among Catholics. Like not an intentional confusion, not a culpable confusion, but it's a confusing time politically. It

0: it's hard out there to figure out what are we supposed to be doing? What is my role as a cat? I don't like this from this party. I don't like that from that party. And not even just the parties, but from the culture. How am I supposed to respond to this? Because I do like a culture of fairness, but I don't like the way the word fairness is applying to all these issues that are frankly weird to me. I think there's a real underlying confusion in Catholics about how to be good citizens.
1: I agree. And honestly, if we're taking a look at the culture and seeing what is rightly moral, cultural rot, and we're trying to diagnose the problem, the first symptom we have to look at, or at least the first cause we have to look at, is the mirror. It's because we took a back seat. And this happened, it didn't happen overnight, it happened over a prolonged period of time. And so there was a point where, especially in the 60s, that especially the American Catholic Church, we didn't officially espouse the Democratic Party, but we certainly started believing that either one of the parties could be champions for us. And so for a while there, the Democratic Party became the party of the cause of the poor, of the cause of inequality, and the cause against crony capitalism. And so we started seeing these strains of Catholic social doctrine come out in that. And in a lot of ways, I believe a lot of Catholics looked at that and thought, well, okay, so this might be the Catholic Party or the party we lean to. Well, no, we made the mistake of believing that A, this world is our kingdom, and B, that any one political party is going to speak the voice of the magisterium. When in truth, every one of us in the populace, not just by our votes, but by public policy, by advocacy, we had an obligation to make sure our elected officials understood that if we deviate from these things, they're true not just because the magisterium says this. The magisterium says this because God endowed these as the natural and therefore revelatory laws for human flourishing. So you don't even have to look at Catholic sources. You can look at natural law sources to understand that if we deviate, we are spelling our own ruin. Yeah. And so we allowed the Democratic Party to expand to what they became, and then, of course, we get disillusioned, which is exactly what's happening right now. And in that disillusionment, it's so tempting to find and seek out a political messianic figure. And I'm not going to point any names, but I also don't think it's fantastic. Just putting that out there, right?
0: That's, oh, my gosh. I didn't know you were going to do impersonation. Marcus Peter is our guest, Dr. Marcus Peter from Ave Maria Radio, a wonderful voice for the Catholic sense of things, which is sense. I mean, that's what it comes down to. It is in the Catholic blood to want to reason with other people. Christ himself is called the Logos, which one of the primary meanings of that word is reason. And so Dr. Marcus Peter helping us do this. But I'm going to tell you now, I didn't tell you this, why we invited you on for the 4th of July, 250th anniversary of America show. But we said, we got to do something special. And the first thing that came out of my mouth was Dr. Marcus Peter. And here's why. I had an amazing privilege. And I'm going to tell you about this privilege. You may not remember this, but to me, it was a tremendous privilege because you are a Malaysian immigrant to the United States, a convert to the fullness of the Christian faith in the Catholic Church, former gangster rapper. And this is what happened to me. This is why your name came up first. All your credentials aside, this is why I thought I want to have Dr. Marcus Peter on. I went to Washington, D.C. to go to a Catholic radio conference, and Dr. Marcus Peter was there. And we had to take a bus from where the conference was to the Basilica of Our Lady in Washington, D.C. And I had the privilege of sitting next to Dr. Marcus Peter on this bus ride. And so I was sitting next to him the first time he saw, as a Malaysian immigrant to the United States, the Washington Monument, and the first time he saw the Jefferson Monument, and the first time he saw the White House. And it was so touching and beautiful to me to hear the way you spoke of what it meant to you to see those things. Do you happen to remember that bus ride at all? And can you bring back that feeling and reflect on that with me on this 250th anniversary of the country?
1: No, oh, absolutely. And Cy, no one sits next to Cy Kellett for a bus ride and not remember and does not remember the experience. No?
0: That's nice of you to say. Thank you.
1: No, I remember it distinctly, and I also remember talking your ear off, and I didn't mean to.
0: You didn't. It was the pleasure of my life. I was having a wonderful time.
1: I'd been a student of the thought of our founders and framers for a while by then. I think a lot of citizens in the United States underestimate the fact that the rest of the world is more in touch with our history and historical heritage than we are. And I mean this in no uncertain terms. And I think it's an embarrassment to us. In Malaysia, I could have named all 50 states. Growing up, I could have named all 50 United States states. I also could have easily told you 1776 Declaration, some of the founding principles of the Declaration. But the choice of immigrating here meant that from a natural law perspective alone, I had a duty to my host country, the way a covenantally adopted son has a duty to his adoptive parents. And because they were doing me the benevolence of accepting me as a son of this nation, I had to be worthy of that gift. Again, natural law, I didn't need the great revelation of theology to understand that. And so I made myself a student of their thought. And as a student of fallen fathers, I will be the first to admit that there were issues in the thought of our founders and framers. And I want to get them right off the bat so that we acknowledge them, because I know the criticisms. Number one, most of our founding framers and fathers were Masons. And did that have an influence in some of their thought? I'd say yes. But I would not say that it was an absolute influence, because they were also leaders and spokespersons and ministers in their churches. And I argue, just having been a student of the documents, I think it is erroneous to say that our founding documents and frame and the thought of our framers were primarily Masonic. I argue that the heritage is natural law and Judeo-Christian revelation. And were there some Masonic influences? Sure. But remember, all that is true and good about the Masons, and I'm not arguing that they are true and good inherently, comes from Christianity. And so there was an interplay here. So that was the first thing. The second thing was I realized very quickly that blood had been shed so I could proclaim the name of Jesus Christ. I mean, Cy, I came to this country 10 years ago this year. I came to this country with two suitcases. That's all I had. Two suitcases and a work ethic. And the belief I had in Christ that compelled me to be here, I didn't think I'd stay here, but the Lord had other plans. And from those two suitcases, I want to share this for everyone. I've not updated my online bios, but I was made president of Ave Maria Communications on April the 1st this year.
0: Oh, congratulations.
1: Taking over. Thank you. Congratulate, but also pray for me more than you congratulate me.
0: Right. Okay. Fair enough.
1: And, I mean, what's a former atheist, gangster rapper, speaker from Kuala Lumpur, Malaysia, doing here in the Catholic Church of America, if not for A, the great glory of the benevolence and providence of God, but B, the freedoms of upward social mobility and the liberty, primarily the liberty for me to profess, Jesus Christ is Lord to the glory of God the Father. I just said that to you. No Muslims breaking down my door. I lived years knowing that that was the threat of my life. And we take those things for granted. And so as I saw those buildings, as I saw those monuments, I knew what they stood for, not just their magnificent beauty. Or when we saw the Lincoln Memorial. I don't want to overplay the hand of racial inequality. I think it's massively overplayed today. But I do want to say this. Because of the great strides of what happened during the Civil War, the rest of the world was given a civilizational example of what human inequality was and what human equality should look like. And the rest of the world primarily followed suit. The only areas that we're seeing dominance, if you will, in slavery are explicitly non-Christian areas and Muslim areas, in especially the African region, Arabic region. And so I point all of this out because the world owes a heritage to the great good that Christ has wrought in the United States of America. This great experiment of classical liberalism gave us the foundational freedom and structures so that the American church can be, bar none, the most vibrant church in the entire world right now. I mean, the plethora of resources in terms of catechetical and evangelical contributions, but also just the liberty of being able to profess with fire from the pulpit, but fire in our hearts for the love of God and to evangelize. I mean, we have it in spades. I also want to make this clear. There was this old show that I watched some time ago called The Newsroom. Jeff Daniels was the star. And there's this whole tirade he goes on, diatribe, where he goes, well, America's not the greatest nation in the world. Over 200 sovereign nations, over 150 of them have liberty. I've lived in seven of them. Well, actually, this is the seven. Yeah, seven. I've lived in seven nations before I got here. Let me tell you right now, all of them have constitutional liberty. None of them have liberty the way we do. And that should speak volumes to us.
0: Yeah.
1: So that's why I was talking your ear off that day. So I saw, you know, okay. So Jefferson writes this in a letter to John Adams's son-in-law. He says this: the tree of liberty must be refreshed from time to time with the blood of patriots and of tyrants. I remember reading that sentence, realizing that the closer we are to that cost of blood that was shed, the price of blood that was shed, the more we appreciate the sheer gift of this liberty. And the further we are from it, the more we live off its dividends and then eat away at the capital.
0: Mm-hmm.
1: And eventually, either blood must be shed to refresh that tree, or that tree will die. And so that's why I love this nation. That's why you saw me tearing up. That's why you saw me talking nonstop. All those things I read, studied, and internalized, I saw monuments erected to the great victories that we have taken for granted.
0: I have to say that it was a great privilege. The thing that I felt that day with you was renewed in my appreciation for my country. And I hope that you would share that with people today. And I'm so grateful that you just did. And we have to take a quick break. We're going to come back. We're going to talk about the condition of the polis. What is the condition of America today as she approaches tomorrow's celebration of her 250th anniversary? And what is the Catholic response? How is the Catholic to be a good citizen here, a good son or daughter of this country? We'll do all that right after this on Catholic Answers Live.
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0: Welcome back. Catholic Answers Live. Dr. Marcus Peter, our guest this hour. An adopted son, as he said, of the United States, and we're reflecting with him on the meaning of America on her 250th, and also the meaning of being a Catholic here. His newest book is Not Finished Yet, How God Keeps His Promise to Complete His Work in You. It's available now from Catholic Answers Press. Get it. You won't be sorry that you did. Actually, the title makes me think of my next question for you. I was talking a little bit with, as I said last hour, with Dr. Pecknold about the condition of the country, and he made the point, he thinks a lot of people have given up and think America is over. So is God not finished yet with America, or is he finished with us?
1: I think it's the former, my friend. I truly do. And this is coming from someone who has lived in nations where when liberty devolves, tyranny ensues. Every single time. This is an historical reality where liberty devolves, tyranny ensues. And the good thing is our founding fathers had a certain genius about how they thought about liberty. So just let me humor me as I walk a bit through the history.
0: Okay.
1: To understand where they were coming from, we really have to look at the Magna Carta. At that point, the king of the time was really going into what rightly can be called overreach of power and absolutism in terms of power. And so the Magna Carta was pushed forward primarily by noblemen. Yes, I understand that it was primarily by noblemen, but we often forget that a lot of the signers were bishops and priests. Now, Anglicans, sure, but bishops and priests. So we have to ask ourselves why this is. Well, you take a good look at the first article that comes out of the Magna Carta, and the first thing that's enshrined is that the government, in this case the king, will not have a say over the functions of the Church of England, because the freedom of conscience is the primary recourse to everything within common law. And so this law was common because even the king was held to the commonality of the law. And because of that, from there, you've got other things pertaining to freedom of speech, sure, but also the Magna Carta paves the way for the deeming of the equality of individuals. Now, if we understand those foundational liberties, then we can go either further back or forward to understand that all of that came from a rational inquiry of the Christian revelation. So this was natural law elevated in the order of grace, so that what we see in Deuteronomy, what we see in the City of God, what we see in the Thomistic heritage, now is coming to fruition and flourishing in the political social order of the Americans, of the Western civilization. And now I fast forward then to that question. I said all of that to say this. Our founding fathers were steeped in exactly everything I just told you. These were men who were well-read because they chose to be well-read. Many of them were autodidactic. They didn't go through, I mean, sure, a lot of them went to university, but most of what they learned was beyond the university threshold. They saw that liberty, to be liberty, had to, number one, necessitate a limited government that had the consent of the governed, and that the governed had to have liberties enshrined so that the government couldn't infringe on them. So when you look at the Bill of Rights, for example, they're not rights that the government gives us. The Bill of Rights actually tells the government, this is as far as you can go and no more. You do not have a right to infringe on this.
0: Yes.
1: Now, I say this because with the Bill of Rights, with the Constitution, with the Declaration, we have sufficient textual and systematic, infrastructural checks and balances so that I'll tackle what Dr. Pecknold, my friend Dr. Pecknold, just said. So that when we look at that assertion that many, and I will say this, I've been cornered by numerous, and I say cornered because I'm at gatherings and these well-meaning Catholics come to me and I find myself surrounded by 7, 8, and eventually 10, 12 people, and the immigrant convert is the one defending the merits of this nation while the rest of them are saying, no, all we need is an isolationism. And I want to argue that that's, unfortunately, civilizational cowardice, but I also want to argue that that's, I'm sorry, but that's contradictory to your baptismal call. We have the structures in place, which means our doctrine is sound. Our documents are sound. They have errors, sure, but our documents are largely sound politically. And I'm going to make this assertion. We've never had a political experiment quite like the United States of America that has engendered as much human flourishing, prosperity, sure, but religious freedom and religious expression as the United States of America has given us. And therefore, it's worth fighting for. And the ones that ought to be at the forefront of that cause are Catholics, who understand the heritage that gave us this, because it came from the church and it came from the Hebrew Jewish revelation. And then by virtue of that, to also see this is the rut right now, but this is where we can go because this is where we've come from. And so I want to make a critique to that assertion. America is not done. God is not finished with America for a lot of reasons, chief among which is what we are seeing right now is not the fruit of classical liberalism come home to roost.
0: It's not.
1: What we are seeing, I've gone on. What we are seeing is the result of human beings who have forgotten virtue, which was a precursor to everything that is needed in the Constitution.
0: I'll tell you what, that last assertion puts you in conflict with some prominent Catholic thinkers. So I want to come back to it when we come back. Is there a problem with classical liberalism or a problem with our souls? We'll ask Dr. Peter when we come back. 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Does it really do anything? In Baptism Now Saves You, Dr. Carla Broussard explains the unbreakable relationship between baptism and salvation, making sense of the church's teaching in a way that's easy to understand and ready to share. St. Peter said, "Repent and be baptized, every one of you." 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
0: From the dawn of creation, angels have stood in the presence of God as messengers, warriors, and guardians. 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
2: Who was Jesus? 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Was he a great teacher? 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

0: Welcome back. Catholic Answers Live. Kind of playing off the title of his new book, Not Finished Yet, How God Keeps His Promise to Complete His Work in You. We're talking with Dr. Marcus Peter, and playing off the title of that book, I asked him, is God finished with the United States, given that we are celebrating our 250th anniversary of the Declaration of Independence? And you said not, but you said more than that. And I want to push you a little bit on this, because there is a growing Catholic foment, an intellectual engagement with America that says the Catholic really can't be accommodated to America, because America is rooted in this classical liberalism, which is anti-Catholic, or is a diminishment of the noble Catholic tradition that we just can't accommodate to. You came out in the last sentence of your defense of America to say, actually, classical liberalism is a good that Catholics should elevate by returning the populace to a morality, to virtue. And unless I'm misunderstanding you, so you're defending classical liberalism from a Catholic position. Go. I want to hear this.
1: Sure thing. So you look at the roots of American order, Russell Kirk, right? That the American order rests upon a moral order, that freedom without belief in a transcendent order becomes license. I believe that's one of the foundational thrusts of how our founding fathers and framers thought about classical liberalism. I want to make very clear here, I'm not therefore positing that classical liberalism is the perfect Catholic heritage, not at all. What I am saying, though, is from a natural perspective, so that means if you want to use the term secular, from a natural perspective, classical liberalism, as it was enshrined in the thought of our founders and framers, is about as close as we are going to get in a governed, widespread political order to the church's ideal for what a government ought to look like and can look like. Because all these principles, for example, of representative government or self-governance, all of the principles of checks and balances of power, all of those things can be traced to their roots in the Catholic Church. Pre-Reformation, sure, but I'm talking about the entire history of the intellectual and therefore political thought of the Catholic Church. And in fact, if you look at Dignitatis Humanae, it enshrines very, very clearly that religious liberty is chief among the liberties that society that is necessitated within society. And this is why you can't have a covenant if you don't have freedom, because without freedom, there can be no love. And so the Christian order, the Christian political order, necessitates that it is love and not coercion. And therefore, classical liberalism actually gave. Now, can we admit that especially in the early history of the United States, there was anti-Catholicism, both sometimes constitutionally in some of the state constitutions,
0: sure,
1: but particularly in some laws and practices? Absolutely. I'll be the first to admit that. But I will also say this, that because of the way the infrastructure was set in place, we had recourse that has allowed for now a far more expansive practice of the Catholic Church, of the Catholic faith and the Church in America. And proof positive of this is the sheer flourishing that is coming from the Church in America. If you take a look at the statistics, sure, you've got this whole thing of we're having record numbers of conversion, but we're also losing more people than we're gaining. And I believe that therefore we can celebrate a little, but we really ought to be down on our knees fasting and praying more for every soul we lose, because those are immortal souls too. We need to care about them. But that's tangential. What we are seeing, though, is this magnificent expansiveness of lay evangelization that is coming out of the Catholic Church in the United States more than any other nation on the planet. Yeah. So if classical liberalism has completely failed, then we wouldn't be seeing that level of Catholic flourishing. Now, are we saying that there's a complete compatibility? No, I think that would be frivolous to say. But classical liberalism provides enough of a liberal grounding for the Catholics to lead the charge in the primary order here. This world is not our kingdom. Lest we think that we can establish a perfect Catholic political order in this world, let's take a look at history and be very honest. Even at the height of Christendom, we had some of the worst atrocities in terms of corruption, financial, sexual, and authoritarian in the Church's history.
0: Yes.
1: And I'm not defending Luther by any stretch of the imagination. But we can all admit that in small part, corruption within the church led to the catalyzing of what eventually became that initial revolt, the Lutheran revolt. So if we can be honest about that, then let's take a look at the imperfect we do have in this world. Let's look at the Caesar that we owe the tax to so that we can render to God what is God's. Well, the fact of the matter is, how have we done as Catholics in the elevation of the virtue conversation? Even John Adams, not Catholic, said very clearly that this constitution was made for a religious, moral people. It's wholly unsuited to the governance of any other kind. And to that end, you look at Washington's farewell address, that the two indispensable pillars of this nation are religion and morality. So the question here is, what has gone wrong? Is it classical liberalism that has gone wrong, or the foundational pillar of it has gone missing? And I argue that it's the latter for this one reason. I don't think that on their worst days, any one of our founders presupposed that we would come to a social order that was so replete in vice that we would cast away natural virtue. I really don't think they foresaw that happening. And
0: it has happened.
1: I mean, it has happened. It really has happened. But let's also be honest. Wherever we've legislated morality, tightly legislated morality in the past, what has happened? Undercurrents of vice. We're never going to legislate sin away. I hate to say this, but it's the honest truth. And so the question becomes, do Catholics isolate ourselves and wait for the complete destruction of this order and then hope to rebuild a kind of new Catholic political order, or do we sanctify? Well, here's my argument for the latter, that we ought to work at sanctifying it. What we have right now has generated so many blessings that we're able to flourish as a church, as a people of faith, and as a populace within this nation. Now, of course, for me, this is coming from having known no religious liberty. I know what it's like for a nation within one generation to shift to, in this case, a theocratic authoritarianism. And British common law, within one generation, was immediately ousted by a federalized Sharia government that was functioning alongside a British common law federal government in Malaysia, and you had the enshrinement of particular acts, including this thing called the Internal Sedition Act. By the way, saying this on this platform would have gotten me in trouble, if not for the fact that I'm an American citizen, right, and my family's out of the nation, so I can proudly say this now. Because I've known people, I was involved in the culture conversation, I had Protestant friends who were kidnapped and never seen again, so presumed murdered. I also had people who were involved in the culture conversation, the liberty conversation, who are either shot or incarcerated without due process indefinitely. And so I can say this, with the passing of the Internal Sedition Act in Malaysia, forget the lack of freedom of speech. You had a lack of freedom of thought. You thought something against the government, and that would engender incarceration without due process and potential execution without trial. Because you're never seen from again. You never heard from again. Who's to know what happened to you? I've seen what happens when we centralize authority. But also, forget Marcus Peter, right? Let's take a look at history. What happens when we put a tremendous amount of power in a centralized view? Corruption. I'm going to quote Lord Acton here. I know it's a trope, but power corrupts, absolute power corrupts absolutely. The other thing I also want to point out is, if we really want to hold that America is gone, and so then we got to hope for something, right? If this is despair, we got to hope for something. So what are we hoping for? Let's say we're hoping for a complete Catholic political order.
0: Yes.
1: The journey from there to here is not going to involve peace. It is going to involve a tremendous amount of injustices until that gets established, chief among which is we're going to see a lot of individual decisions, free will. We're going to have to see a lot of injustice put upon that. Number two, religious freedom, right? And so my question here is this. Do we have an order worth sanctifying? I think if we're honest students of the documents, if we're honest students of the structure that we've been given, and if we're honest appreciators of the blood that already has been shed, we can say that there are things in this order that not only can be purified, Sai, I argue they can be elevated. And well, that Catholics are the only ones in a position to do that.
0: Boy, okay, I'm inspired by what you're saying, but it does seem to me that at the root of what you're saying, there's a fairly simple proposition, which is that Catholics who reject the classical liberal order out of hand are making the perfect the enemy of the good, that they want some kind of perfect Catholic order, and what you should accept good when you're when the situation you're in is good, and clearly the American model is good for the Catholic faith. Like it's flourished here in ways that it is in millions of other places. It has not flourished under different systems. It has not flourished in ways that are similar to the flourishing. I mean, just look at the number of Catholic churches that we have, the number of Catholic people we have. But then, you know, Marcus, I was just in Germany, and German Catholics told me when they have a question about the faith, they turn to the Ave Maria app, they turn to Catholic.com, they turn to American Catholics because there is no lay apostolate that they can trust in Germany the way they can trust the Catholic lay apostolates in America to answer their basic questions about the Catholic faith.
1: I mean, sorry, that's how I studied my way into the Catholic faith. Malaysia didn't have any resources for me to study. I didn't have the books available. And frankly, whatever lay apostolates existed was so focused on either an extremely emotive expression of the faith, which had zero substance, and the argument was that there could be no reason to the faith, just take it on faith, or worse, a completely social justice paradigm. It was the Catholic lay apostolate movement in the United States of America that put out all the documents of the founding, the church fathers, the Summa, Ratzinger's writings, wherever I could get it. All of those things I studied because of the benevolence and the flourishing of the Catholic Church in the United States of America.
0: Do you think?
1: And so this is coming from. Go ahead, please.
0: I just want to. It seems ironic to me that we have so many kind of integralist Catholics in the United States who, because the United States allows them the opportunity to raise money and build associations, and they can speak out against the United States. It's there to me. There's a bit of an irony in that.
1: I agree. And I also want to extend a tremendous heart of love to those who are espousing that worldview, because I understand where it's coming from. They're seeing the rot,
0: sure,
1: and immediately presupposing that this is an error in the founding. Now, that's where I completely disagree. But that's also because I've had the luxury slash maybe unfortunate reality of having lived in constitutionally free nations that didn't have the structures for religious flourishing the way we have. For example, in one of these nations, again, I just for the sake of the fear of life of some people I love, in one of these nations, if you don't admit that a particular majority religion in that nation is equally valid to the Christian Catholic faith, you run the risk of legitimate physical harm. But that's a constitutionally free nation.
0: Yeah.
1: We don't have that problem.
0: No.
1: Because freedom here means the limitation of authoritarianism. The solution cannot be an authoritarian regime. So going back to what you said, are we making the perfect the enemy of the good? I believe so, because I also want to point this out. The very liberties by which we can criticize the structures of this nation is what we might be taking for granted in espousing this narrative, right? And so here's my proposition to us. Have we considered the overt labor that is necessary for the purification of the culture? The only reason the culture got this bad is because we as Catholics took to heart the institutional narrative of the church, the Petrine model, the institutional narrative of the church, and maybe we the Pauline model in the back seat. Are we as evangelical as we ought to be? Are we really engaging what we can rightly call the culture conversation? And if you want to couch it as the quote-unquote conservative conversation, sure, but only to the effect that we're trying to conserve that which is a heritage coming from natural law and the Judeo-Christian revelation, right? Are we doing that? And are we doing that regularly? And are we teaching what civic virtue entails because we actually have the freedom to do it without the fear of incarceration, without the fear of a hate crime just simply because we said something, or a thought crime because we were praying outside of an abortion clinic? I argue that we as American Catholics have, again, harsh, but I think we've become fat on our prosperity. And it's a little easy for us to sit in our armchairs and say, well, this is rot. I think we ought to go out and get a little lean with our faith. I think we ought to be out in the public sphere showing them that this is what Catholic civic engagement actually looks like. And so we will not kowtow to any political party, but because we have the freedoms necessary, we can show them what civic order can look like, because we are the only ones that have a true sense of what civic justice and human dignity and flourishing actually looks like. And yes, that involves Catholics getting involved in politics at the lowest to maybe even the highest level. But I also want to caution us here that if we truly want a Catholic state, we have to ask ourselves, what are all those things that need to be put in place for that to happen? And how many injustices are we willing to stomach, tolerate, maybe even allow for us to get there? Now, wouldn't it be ideal, right, if we had a state that was completely theonomic? Wouldn't it be ideal? Well, here's the catch. Here's the issue. We've never been able to eradicate the problem of sin. And so here's my very loving question back, the question I've had to grapple with too. Is our problem really the structures of the government, or the structures of this nation as it is right now? Or is our problem really sin? And if it is really sin that has taken on the social sphere, then if my people who are called by my name will humble themselves, turn from their wicked ways, and seek my face, then I will forgive their sins and heal their land. If we're not leading the charge of that, and I mean every person listening, if we're not actively fasting, praying, and speaking, and forming souls in right civic virtue, do we have a right to fully criticize?
0: Dr. Marcus Peter, our guests, I'm so happy. Well, I told you we've got great guests today. We'll continue our conversation about America on her 250th anniversary and about the Catholic position in America and whether the Catholic position can be for America as well. That conversation, as I said, will continue right after this on Catholic Answers Live.
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0: Welcome back. Catholic Answers Live. Dr. Marcus Peter, our guest, his new book from Catholic Answers Press is not finished yet. How God Keeps His Promise to Complete His Work in You. And one thing I enjoy about getting your perspective, in addition to the erudition, that's right, I used a big word. I did it.
1: You're too kind.
0: I brought that one out for the holiday. Every now and then I like to get a big word in. In addition to the erudition, you know, that thing you said at the beginning of seven countries before settling here in the United States, you have I do think one of the problems of this is clearly one of the problems we Americans have is ocean on that side, ocean on that side, really big country at the top, really big country in the bottom. So we have exactly two countries that we are in any way obligated to interact with. There is a tendency to, in the United States, to maybe, like, you go to another country and you realize, wow, they don't have the freedom that we had. It's hard to appreciate a thing that it's the only thing you know, and it's really easy to have America be like. For me, if I go on vacation, I just go to another part of America. I'm not going to Europe. I'm not going to Africa. I'm not going to Asia. This is like, we have perfectly good vacation spots here. So it's refreshing to have your experience to go, hey, wait a second. There might be some things about this place you're not fully appreciating as an American.
2: Oh, I will stand by that. I will stake my reputation on it. And you'll have to forgive me if I sound like I'm waging a one-man war on a hill by myself. The truth of the matter is it breaks my heart. I remember those days knowing that the cost of my proclaiming Jesus Christ's name was that the door to my house and my family's house could be kicked down at any moment. I remember those days. I remember going to those regions where the Asian version of ISIS, you know, Jamaat Islamiyah, had just massacred local soldiers and trying to live out the fullness of the Catholic faith and proclaim it there. I remember those days. Now, none of this means I'm holy or anything. It's just that I want all of our listeners to understand, crucially understand this. When you don't know anything else, that's your reality. And so we who've been so indescribably blessed here, so indescribably covered by the grace of providence, we have a greater obligation because to him who's been given much, much will be expected. And so our Creator, our Lord, our Savior, Jesus Christ, looks at us and sees the great blessing of the heritage of this nation and asks us, what have we done about it? Because I am raising my children to know what Daddy had to grow up with so that they can know the blessing that they've been given and thereby the onus that that places on them. Now, I will say this, that for many of us and many people listening right now, you didn't choose to be born here. And that's right. My children are the recipients of the decision that their dad made to immigrate here. They didn't ask to be American citizens. However, because their dad has that perspective, I'm able to be the one to give them firsthand, this is why Daddy made this decision. This is why I want you to appreciate that which you've been given. That flag stands for something. All the nations I've lived inside, this is the only one where I get to say, we pledge allegiance to the flag of the United States of America and to the republic for which it stands, one nation under God. I actually get to say that and freely profess it. Now, I'll also take a good look, like you mentioned, take a good look at the social moral rot and say something's really gone bad. And then I will say, as the social moral order continues to decline, it is going to leave a vacuum. Catholics, that vacuum doesn't necessarily mean the republic is waning and in complete decline. I actually believe that that gap is a perfect opportunity for Catholics to step into the sphere and show them what morality ought to look like. Because we are actually seeing a waning in the transgender movement.
0: Sure.
2: Every single one of those movements in the LGBTQ, whatever, right? All of these progressivist movements, they don't last long and they tend to wind up eating their own. This is going to sound really dark, but I've been reading up on recent statistics and those who identify with those progressivist movements, the the study I read did not mention the abortions. I'm just going to point that out heartbreakingly. They're aborting innumerable children. They're not getting married. When they do get married, they're refusing to have children because it would be unjust to bring a child into this America or this world. So in other words, they are playing a game of attrition with their own numbers. The communities that are going to flourish are the communities that understand the dignity of human life, the necessity and gift and grace of bringing children into the world and raising them to be virtuous. And that's why we run a great error if we raise our children to believe, just go and isolate yourself and be happily married and have children and raise holy children. That's completely right, by the way, and central to be a son of God, and for me as a man at least, husband and father. Crucial that I get that right and live a sanctified household order. But from there, the evangelical mandate, the Great Commission, necessitates that me and my family become agents of the transformation and sanctification of the order that we've been given. This is the garden we've been given. I have to till and to keep it, just as much as you, Si, and your family, and everyone else listening. And so we will be held to account for that. So John Courtney Murray, I believe it was John Courtney Murray, it was Thomas West, I think. He said this, the equality proclaimed in the Declaration presupposes a creator who gives equal moral worth to every human being. That's the kind of thought that still undergirds how people think about the framing of this nation, which means that we have the presupposition of a creator, and having a creator presupposes a moral order because there's an epistemological order. The creator has ordained truth. That truth governs the way we ought to live. Well, Catholics are the only ones that have that expansive system given to us. And then 2,000 years of an intellectual heritage building on it. As a convert, I also want to say this. Catholics were the worst at evangelizing. I became Catholic not because of a Catholic. I became Catholic because of the study of the teachings of the Church. The Catholics I knew simply refused to care for my soul. I'm sorry, but we're horrible. We have this great treasury that we sit on and nothing with.
0: Yeah. This is related to the state of the country, because you're saying that faith that we share is a kind of refounding for the country, for its moral side, so that it can. There's the music. I wanted to go on. All right. Dr. Marcus Peter, are you going to have, I don't know, do you eat hot dogs? You going to have a hot dog for the 4th or no?
2: Yeah, I do, yeah.
0: All right. Apple pie?
2: American.
0: He's like, I'm an American. I eat all that junk stuff. All right. Dr. Marcus Peter, you can catch him every day before us on the EWTN Global Catholic Radio Network, on the Ave Maria Radio Network. They make his wonderful show. I didn't know you were the director. I will pray for you in that new role. But more than anything, thank you for sharing your love of this country and your love of Jesus Christ, who this country has, as you said, given you the ability to proclaim. Thanks so much for sharing all of that with us, Dr. Marcus Peter.
2: Oh, thank you, Si. Let's sanctify this nation.
0: Praise God. That'll do it for us. We'll see you next time after some hot dogs and apple pie on Catholic Answers Live.
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6: 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O Immaculata, Queen of Heaven and Earth, Refuge of Sinner and our Most Loving Mother, God has willed to entrust the entire Order of Mercy to you. I, a repentant sinner, cast myself at your feet, humbly imploring you to take of me all of I am and have, wholly to yourself as your possession and property. 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She will crush your head, and you alone have destroyed all the heresies in the world. 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For wherever you enter, you obtain grace and conversion and growth in holiness, since it is through your hands that all grace has come to us from the most sacred heart of Jesus. 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Give me strength against your enemies.
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8: This is Dale Alquist with a Chesterton Minute. 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
1: On the birthright citizenship case, important immigration rulings, and the decision concerning biological males in women's sports.
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1: Wise words of faith on the Ferris wheel. Americans of all backgrounds and vocations are gathering in our nation's capital to celebrate a very special Independence Day this weekend. Welcome to EWTN News in Depth. I'm Catherine Hadrow. Tomorrow marks 250 years since 13 defiant colonies declared their independence against a global empire becoming the United States of America. Well, before that fateful day on July 4th, 1776, Catholics have evangelized this nation and shaped its history. But what does it mean to be an American Catholic? Reporter Mark Irons has traveled across the country to find out.
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3: There's no other country in the world that has the liberty and the freedoms